0: Democratic Congressman Jared Moskowitz is also projected to win District 25. Elsewhere in the state, Republican Congressman Corey Mills is on the ballot, despite also being under investigation by the House Ethics Committee for alleged sexual misconduct and campaign finance violations. 10 Republicans are vying for the nod in Florida's 19th congressional district. They include a former New York congressman who pleaded guilty in 2019 to insider trading charges and a former underwear model and January 6th convict. The president has pardoned both men. In California, two Democrats are facing off to fill the seat held by former Congressman Eric Swalwell, who, as you may know, resigned over sexual misconduct allegations. Finally, in Alaska's nonpartisan U.S. Senate primary, one of Republican Senator Dan Sullivan's challengers is a man named Dan Sullivan. He's the one on the right of your screen. Democrat Murray Peltola is considered the front runner in part because of the president's low popularity with voters. New Reuters Ipsos polling shows him with just a 33% job approval rating. Lots to talk about. CNN's Harry Enten is at the Magic Wall tonight. Steve Contorno's in Orlando on the governor's primary. Randy Kaye is covering Congresswoman Wasserman Schultz, and Dana Bash is in Washington. I want to start with Harry and more numbers in Florida. Harry, what does it look like?
1: Yeah, you know, I'm going to start on the race that actually surprised me the most, and that is that Democratic primary for the Florida special Senate election, because I honestly thought that Alex Vimmon, who, of course, was involved in all the impeachment stuff during Trump's first term, he was the clear favorite going into this. But in fact, Angie Nixon, who is in fact a member of the DSA, has defeated him and is up rather handily. Look at that. You got a 10-point margin here. A lot more light blue on the screen for Nixon than you have for Vimmon. So Vimmon's bid did not work out for her. Adios, amigos. Vimmon not making it to the general election, though Ashley Moody is the clear favorite to win that seat come the fall. And as you mentioned, won that primary tonight on the Republican side. Beyond that, you know, let's talk about history in the great state of Florida, all right? We're talking about the Florida Republican gubernatorial primary. We call Byron Donalds the winner in that race, defeating Jay Collins, the lieutenant governor. James Fishback, who is very popular on social media, but not actually with concern to the voters, coming in with just 10% of the vote. Byron Donalds crushing it up there with 49% to Collins' 24.7%, basically doubling Collins' vote. You can see it on our screen right now, the dark red, which is representing Byron Donalds, who, of course, had that Donald Trump endorsement. Donald Trump, of course, votes in the state by Florida, voted by mail in this election, which, of course, is a whole other topic. But his endorsement still goes very, very far in the great state of Florida. Donalds easily winning there. He will face off in the fall against David Jolly, who you mentioned. David Jolly, of course, a former Republican member of Congress. If you thought that Donald's margin was wide, Jolly's margin even wider, defeating Foster. Look at that, 62% of the vote to Foster's just a little bit less than 15% of the vote. That is a race in which Donald's is the favorite come the fall. Florida, of course, moving heavily to the right over the past few cycles. Now, in terms of the House races that you were mentioning about, let's go to the Democratic House races. This is a little bit difficult for me to get to this correct race, but let's see if I'm able to do it on the first go. Let's see. Yes, there we go. Okay, Debbie Wasserman Schultz, look at this. This was a race in which Debbie Wasserman Schultz, Florida, had all this redistricting, right? All this redistricting. They were trying to take out Democrats. Debbie Wasserman Schultz was not sure which district she would actually run in. She ran in a heavily African-American district, had a lot of African-American opponents, but Dale Honus, the closest one, a former mayor down there, you can see Debbie Wasserman Schultz pretty close to a majority. There was all this thought, hey, she might not even get anywhere close to majority. She'd win because of a divided field, but she actually won rather easily. And then finally, if we can zoom in, let's see if we can get down there. There we go. Jared Moskowitz in the 25th district. He is up right now as we projected him to be the winner. Look at that. Oliver Larkin, this was another DSA candidate, but Moskowitz easily surviving that battle. But the real battle for Jared Moskowitz will come the fall. This is a Trump district. We'll see if Moskowitz is more moderate leanings, Anderson, allow him to win. But at this point, Moskowitz made it past round one. We'll see what ultimately happens in round two, my friend. Back to you.
0: All right, Harry Enten, thanks very much. CNN's Steve Contorno is at Byron Donalds' headquarters in Orlando. Must be very happy there right now, Steve.
2: Yeah, they're just starting to see on their phones and on the screens behind me that Donalds is the projected winner in this primary. And look, Donalds came into this race as the heavy frontrunner. He had Donald Trump's endorsement going all the way back to February of 2025 before he even entered this race. Trump said he wanted to see Byron Donalds succeed Florida Governor Ron DeSantis. But guess who didn't want to see Byron Donalds in this nomination? Governor DeSantis himself. In fact, he has made very clear that he does not like Donald's and he does not think he would be a fitting candidate to replace him. But obviously, the Republican voters have said otherwise. Now, I will point out that Donald so far does not appear he has eclipsed 50%. And obviously, there are still votes being counted. Kind of interesting in Donald Trump's home state, in a race where he has endorsed 18 months ago, the candidate he supported does not eclipse 50% of the vote. Obviously, we'll have to keep watching to see if that remains the margin there. But he will go up against Democrat David Jolly. Democrats obviously are very hopeful that Republicans or voters here are ready to return the page from Republicans who have dominated this state for so many years. This is once a swing state, but Republicans have made it solidly red, and they have a huge advantage going into the fall. There are 1.6 million more registered Republicans in this state than Democrats. That's a large amount of structural disadvantage that Jolly has to make up by winning over a lot of independents, Anderson.
0: Yeah, Stephen Contorno, appreciate it. Randy Kaye is at Congresswoman Debbie Wasserman Schultz's headquarters. CNN projects she will win a 12th term in Congress, now in her newly redrawn and, as we mentioned, historically black district. So what does her primary win mean for the people in that district, Randy?
3: Anderson, they can expect to see a lot of change here for sure. That is because this district, Congressional District 20 here in Florida, has had a black lawmaker in the seat for more than 30 years. And Debbie Wasserman Schultz's district was basically dismantled. District 25 for her was the state was the districts were redrawn in the redistricting. So she decided to run here in District 20 as the only white candidate in this primary. So she did just win the primary, and she won against four black candidates. She was late to the party here. Her win was announced before she even got here. But she did speak just a few moments ago, and here's a little bit of what she had to say.
4: This is such a difficult and fraught time in our country. There is so much at stake in this moment. And I want people to know that representation matters. It matters. And I will fight to make sure that representation counts again. We will make sure that we ban gerrymandering.
5: All right.
3: Now, when I spoke to voters here, what they said they liked about her is that she knows her way around Washington. Her supporters said that her win is a blessing, that she knows how to get it done. But now, during her speech, Anderson, she also talked about the fact that turnout was a bit low in Broward County. She'd like to see a change to that. She promised to make an investment in this community. She took a lot of criticism from her opponents that she wasn't a part of this community, didn't represent this community, and wasn't one of them. So she promised that. She said she will work hard. She also said, Anderson, that the GOP tried to rig the map. In other words, tried to make it so these districts would favor Republicans once they were redrawn. She said they showed them tonight otherwise. So she also said that she's a Broward County girl and she's proud to represent Broward County. Anderson?
0: All right. Randy Kaye, thanks very much. CNN can now project the winner of the 19th district. It'll be Jim Schwartzel. We're joined now by CNN chief political correspondent and anchor of Inside Politics, Dana Bash. So how significant do you think is State Representative Angie Nixon's victory over the tired Lieutenant Colonel Alex Vindman, who obviously came to national prominence somewhat during the first Trump impeachment?
6: It is significant for a couple of reasons, Anderson. First and foremost, it's because of where they stand on the political spectrum within the Democratic Party. Angie Nixon is somebody who is part of the progressive left. And in a state like Florida, for somebody in the on the progressive left to win the Democratic nomination is a big win for them. We've seen that for the most part, except for Abdul al-Sayed in Michigan. We've seen those wins for the most part in very big Democratic districts or even cities and so forth. And so this is a big win. He was much more well-funded, but she obviously had the energy in the Democratic Party in the state of Florida behind her.
0: In terms of the redistricting, how significant has that been for Democrats?
6: Significant. I mean, you just heard Randy talking about Debbie Wasserman Schultz having to deciding to run in a completely different district because hers was eliminated. And the fact that she won, I actually do think is noteworthy, taking sort of the race questions out of it, which are big, and you heard Randy talking about the criticism that Debbie Wasserman Schultz got for running in a historically black area in Broward County, she's the ultimate incumbent, Anderson. She has been in public life, I think, for 34 years, representing Florida in some way, either in the state house or in Washington. And she ran on that. She ran on somebody who...
0: So I have another projection. Representative Corey Mills will lose in Florida's 7th congressional district as the two-term legislator and an Army combat veteran has faced scrutiny over allegations of sexual misconduct and campaign finance violations, which the House Ethics Committee is investigating. Ryan Elijah is projected as the winner.
6: Yeah, I mean, that's also noteworthy, given the fact that we have an incumbent who, as you mentioned, is facing a lot of scrutiny, allegations of misconduct, who is getting thrown out by his own party in favor of another candidate. Notwithstanding Debbie Wasserman Schultz, which is why I brought it up because it's so unique this year, the anti-incumbent fervor is very strong. There have been, I think, close to 10 Democrats who have been kicked out by their own party voters, and now this is up to 3 or 4 on the GOP side.
0: Jared Moskowitz, I know you had your eye on that race. He successfully fended off the challenge from the left on the party. Are there any lessons you think there for Democrats?
6: I guess it's a mixed bag because, as we started talking about at the beginning of our conversation, you had statewide Angie Nixon on the far left winning out by his own party in favor of another candidate. Notwithstanding Debbie Wasserman Schultz, which is why I brought it up because it's so unique this year, the anti-incumbent fervor is very strong. There have been, I think, close to 10 Democrats who have been kicked out by their own party voters, and now this is up to 3 or 4 on the GOP side.
0: Jared Moskowitz, I know you had your eye on that race. He successfully fended off the challenge from the left on the party. Are there any lessons you think there for Democrats?
6: I guess it's a mixed bag because, as we started talking about at the beginning of our conversation, you had statewide Angie Nixon on the far left winning over Alexander Vindman for the Democratic nomination for the Senate. But in the case of Jared Moskowitz, this race, this Democratic primary against Oliver Larkin, who is a member of the DSA, was really largely about Israel. And Moskowitz is unabashedly pro-Israel, does not think that money should be withheld from Israel. And Oliver Larkin has a lot of very progressive views, but it was this issue, not supporting any more aid to Israel, saying that there not even should be defensive weapons given to Israel, that lost, and it lost handily. It is a very Jewish district. It's a new district, the 25th district. It's about 25% Jewish. But again, this is just the primary. It's a big statement, this primary. But he's now going to have to run against a Republican because of redistricting. Remember, Democrats lost about 4 seats altogether, 4 or 5 seats, if you look at the math. And this is one of those that Jared Moskowitz is going to have to fight really hard to keep in the Democratic lane.
0: Yeah, Dan Bash, appreciate it. Dan's going to be back at 9 o'clock to anchor The Source. Coming up next, what our panel of political professionals makes of the results so far and the races across the country still to be decided tonight. Also, Senator John Ossoff's latest verbal attack on the president, there are questions it raises about whether he's running for something beyond just re-election to his seat. And later, the new details we are now learning about the day actress Hayden Panettiere died.

0: No obligation. The benefits could be life-changing.
1: It's election night in America. Races in four states, including Florida, where CNN has already made a string of key projections, including that Congressman Byron Donalds will win the GOP gubernatorial nomination there. Joining us now is former senior advisor, President Obama, David Axelrod, former Republican Minnesota Governor Tim Pawlenty, and CNN contributor and political historian Leah Wright Rigger. David, are any of these results in Florida surprising to you?
2: Yeah, I do think the Senate race is a little surprising on the Democratic side, though maybe if we thought hard about it, it isn't that surprising given the tenor of the times. And Angie Nixon is a state legislator in Florida. She is a native of Florida. She's very much embedded in the progressive movement in Florida. And she ran on universal health care. She ran on, you know, taxing billionaires and so on. I heard Dana say she's a candidate of the far left. But some of those positions, you know, are not that far left anymore. And they are issues that mobilize a lot of people. So but Alex Vindman was a guy who came with a lot of notoriety and did something courageous for which you would think he would be rewarded by voters. But he was seen as sort of a mainstream guy, and she was much more connected to voters. In two other races, as was mentioned, the House races, Democratic Socialists fell flat, where Jared Moskowitz won and Debbie Wasserman Schultz. And I'm sure the Republicans are relieved that Corey Mills lost. President endorsed him. He was scandal ridden. They were worried about him as a candidate in November. So that is one burden that they have, that voters have dispatched. And I'm sure there are a lot of grateful Republican strategists for that.
1: Governor Pawlenty, I'm wondering what stood out to you.
3: Well, if you zoom out a little bit, Anderson, I think at the macro level, you're seeing the continuation of this internal battle within the Democratic Party between the DSA or progressive left and more traditional Democrats. And the results so far, both in Florida tonight and across the country more recently, have been kind of a mixed bag. So it's not clear exactly how this internal battle is going to play out in this election cycle. But clearly, the DSA and the progressive left is on the rise in many examples. On the Republican side, Byron Donalds, of course, you know, won handily. I don't think that's a big surprise. But I do think the fact that, you know, he is in a state where he can lead the ticket, you know, raise the money. This Florida's got a big fundraising base. That's going to help a lot of the people down ballot in some of the more competitive districts, even if the governor's race isn't particularly competitive in the fall.
1: Leah, what's your reaction to longtime Florida Democratic Congresswoman Debbie Wasserman Schultz's projected win?
4: I don't think it's surprising in the slightest. I think, you know, Wasserman Schultz, black voters talked a lot in that district in Broward County, talked a lot about experience. One, turnout was not that high, in part because there's a wider sentiment of malaise and I think anger at political institutions. And so this feeling like politicians haven't been doing their job. Two, the politicians that opposed her, the black politicians from the districts, couldn't decide who was actually going to run against her. So they ended up dividing the vote that would have overcome her had they been able to come to kind of some kind of unity or allyship around this. And then three, the black voters who did can't come out said the same thing repeatedly over and over again, which is they wanted somebody who would be able to go to Congress and who had the experience in order to get the job done. I do think one thing that Debbie Wasserman Schultz should be aware of, though, is that because there is this new redistricting, I think these constituents are going to be looking a lot closer at her behavior. So this is not an easy win per se, but instead a win of cautious victory for her.
1: David, I mean, Democrats came close to winning the governor's race in Florida in 2018, the last time midterms were held with Trump in office. Do you think that's ever going to happen again, given how red the state has become?
2: The Governor Pawlenty was raising the victory flag, and I think it's highly likely that Donalds, or I should say it's likely that Donalds will win because there is a million and a half vote registration advantage for Republicans in Florida. It was 200,000 in the Democratic direction just 8 years ago. So that has changed dramatically. I will say this. Donald Trump won the state by 13 points. He's now underwater by more than a few in Florida. that's going to affect this race. Midterm elections, even for governor, are going to be affected by the president, and he is not an asset. He is an asset in a Republican primary. He's not an asset in the general election. Now, he'll be able to help Donald's if he wants to disgorge some of that $500 million he has in his MAGA Inc. fund. And Donald's already has raised an enormous amount of money, and he'll have a money advantage. But I suspect this race is going to be closer than people might suspect, because Donald's is a controversial figure. He's a talented politician, but he carries some baggage. And the biggest baggage he may carry in this race could be Donald Trump.
1: Governor Pawlenty, were you surprised that Governor DeSantis didn't endorse Donald's?
3: Well, there's been reporting that Governor DeSantis has some concerns about Byron Donalds. I don't know what those are. Apparently, Governor DeSantis had a discussion with the president about those concerns, but I haven't seen reporting about the details of that. So I'm not sure what's behind that. I guess I was a little surprised, given the nature of politics in Florida and the likelihood that Congressman Donalds was going to be the nominee. So there is some drama, or at least a story behind that, that I don't yet know, or we don't yet know.
1: Leah, do you agree with David about or what do you think about the chances of Democrats actually ever becoming governor again in Florida?
4: So I think this is a race that is actually about Donald and the Republican Party. And I think, I agree with David that I think it's not as easy as it looks like. Like, it's not an easy coast. I do think that Donald is favored in this race, but I think that there are a couple of things that are going to be problematic for Donald as he comes up against Jolly. The first one being Donald Trump, but the second one being that DeSantis still has declined to endorse Donald. We all know that they have a history going back and forth in a particularly nasty light. DeSantis has quieted that down a little

0: on CNN and next day on the CNN app.
1: We have breaking news on the war with Iran. According to a U.S. official, the president has told his envoys to halt their conversations with Iran, a reversal from what the administration was saying just 24 hours ago when presidential emissary and son-in-law Jared Kushner described conversation as, quote, positive and active.
2: I will say that the conversations between the U.S. government and different areas of the Iranian government at all areas is probably more robust than it's maybe ever been. And so there's been a lot of good dialogues, which I think is very, very helpful.
1: Kushner was not the only one saying there was an ongoing dialogue with Iran. President Trump himself said the same thing yesterday. In a phone call with Fox News, the same interview in which he threatened to bomb Oman, a U.S. ally, the president confirmed the existence of a back channel for talks with the

0: Islamic Revolutionary Guard Corps. Today, however, the president said the exact opposite. He posted online, quote, "There are no talks or conversations going on or scheduled with the Islamic Republic of Iran. The naval blockade remains in full force and effect. The Hormuz Strait is open and operating. All water mines have been removed or detonated. Thank you for your attention to this matter." Now, control of the strait is contested and by any normal definition is not open. According to ship tracking company Marine Traffic, 7 ships transited the Strait of Hormuz over the past 24 hours, which is a far cry from the more than 100 vessels that passed through daily before the war. That did not stop the president, however, from posting this online, a map labeling the Strait of Hormuz as a new U.S. territory, doubling down on his recent claims that he would annex the waterway. Joining us now is former Deputy Secretary of State Wendy Sherman, the chief U.S. negotiator for the 2015 nuclear deal with Iran, which President Trump withdrew from in 2018. Ambassador Sherman, given this latest move by the president, I mean, do you see any coherent strategy from this administration on Iran right now?
1: I don't see a strategy at all, Anderson. I see another tactical maneuver out of great frustration on the president's part. He can't get his way. He can't get Iran to capitulate. The war has increased energy prices for Americans, hurt farmers who rely on fertilizer, hurt our hospitals who rely on helium for their MRI machines. And of course, it's stunted the world economy because of the cost of fuel. So this is a war of choice by the president that has led nowhere except to reduce our credibility around the world and to put himself in a cul-de-sac, in a stalemate, where he just tries one tactic after another without a strategy. And I always want to remind viewers and Americans that the president said he started this because he wanted to have the back of the protesters in Iran who had been summarily killed by the regime. Instead, the regime was decapitated. A new regime came in place, much more hardline, much tougher on its citizens. The president started a war of choice that raised the prices for American families, hurt our credibility abroad, and now he's just trying one more tactic. Don't know what the point is here, what the strategy. It was about the protesters. Then it was about ensuring Iran never had a nuclear weapon. Then it's about making sure that the Strait of Hormuz gets opened to help lift the entire world economy and the American economy. Not sure this tactics. I am sure this tactic is not going to get us there.
0: How do you think the Iran, I mean, given your you know, years of dealing with Iran, how do you think the Iranians are looking at this? The Iranian leadership is looking at this administration.
1: Iran, Anderson, is a culture of resistance. That was the really underpinning ideology of the revolution back in 1979. And this is a regime that clearly doesn't care about its citizens. It has shot them to death. And the elite in Iran will be okay. They have a multi-layered system. If further decapitation takes place, they're ready for it. They've planned for this. And I think they will outlast President Trump. They know he is easily moves on to the next target. We've seen him talk about how he's now going to try to reengage with North Korea, try to get Americans' attention onto some new adventure of his. And he thinks he can wait out Iran. Iran is a culture of resistance. They will live with a great deal of pain. They lived through the Iran-Iraq war for 8 years.
0: He's also been lashing out at U.S. allies recently, not only Oman, as we mentioned, but South Korea as well for you know, not, I guess, in his mind, helping with the Iranian conflict. What do you think is behind that?
1: I think it is frustration. We've seen every time the president is frustrated, he goes on the offense. He gets angry. He picks a target. In this case, it's South Korea because he says South Korea wasn't there to help with Iran. But I think it's also because Xi Jinping is coming to Washington on September 24th for a meeting with the president of the United States. And the president is going to China in November for APEC. And I think the president has his eyes on that prize now, trying to move Americans' attention to that. I don't think he's going to get any further with Kim Jong-un than he did the last time round. But I think he thinks that this will help him. Now, China is very sharp, very smart, and their foreign minister is heading to Seoul because they see an opening here. If this is a strategy of President Trump's to say that Asia belongs to China, we will take care of Latin America, and Putin owns Ukraine and Europe, that's a sad state of affairs. It's not good for Americans. It's not good for the world. And it's very bad politically for the president of the United States.
0: Yeah. So interesting that China sees an opening with South Korea right now. Ambassador Wendy Sherman, thank you for your time. I appreciate it. Coming up, breaking news in the death of Hayden Panettiere. Authorities have revealed who summoned paramedics to the South Carolina apartment complex where the 36-year-old actress was found unresponsive. Also, day two in the Tupac Shakur murder trial, Laura Coates joins me to talk about who took the stand and the evidence that prompted some of Shakur's family to leave the courtroom.

0: We are learning new details tonight in Hayden Panettiere's death. According to a newly released police report, her boyfriend and his brother were the ones who called 911 to report that the actress was unresponsive on Sunday. The police report also revealed Panettiere's boyfriend, Brian Hickerson, showed the officer a bag of her medications. Her cause of death has not yet been released. Today was day two of the trial of Dwayne Keith Davis, who's accused of orchestrating the murder of rapper Tupac Shakur in 1996. Now, prosecutors showed jurors photographs from Tupac Shakur's 1996 autopsy. Some members of his family left the courtroom before the images were shown. Dr. Lisa Gavin, a forensic pathologist and medical examiner for Clark County, Nevada, was one of the witnesses early in the day.
1: He died of gunshot wounds of chest and abdomen.
2: And do you have an opinion as to the manner of death?
1: Yes.
2: And what is that?
1: Homicide.
2: When a medical examiner uses the term homicide, what does that mean?
1: The simplest form is death at the hands of another.
0: Join us now, CNN anchor, former federal prosecutor Laura Coates, who's covering the trial in its entirety for CNN All Access. So what else did we learn from the medical examiner today?
3: Oh, it was painful to hear the impact of those bullets and those shots on his body. We learned that some went through his thigh and into his abdomen, severing part of his intestine, having to remove part of it. Also, one penetrating under his underarm and through his chest and lodging near the lung, causing a lung to be removed, just to remove 2 liters of blood and trying to close that off to prevent more bleeding. I mean, it was very difficult to really fully grasp the extent of the injuries. He'd also been on life support, causing bloating to his body. And we learned in testimony that there was one witness whose job it was to secure that hospital area so people weren't coming in trying to take photographs. The mother of Tupac Shakur, who has now since passed away, also trying to gatekeep and protect her son in that very vulnerable state.
0: They also played this video in court of the fight inside the MGM Grand Casino that, according to the prosecution, actually led to Tupac Shakur's killing.
3: This is why this is so important. You might be thinking to yourself, why on earth are they showing this fight if Tupac Shakur was actually shot? Well, this is all the prosecution's case about retaliation between two rival groups, rival gangs. And this is somebody who was beat up. His name is Orlando Baby Lane Anderson. He is the nephew of Keefe D, the defendant, who was beaten up at the MGM Grand after a Mike Tyson fight in retaliation for having taken a gold chain off a member of the mob Piru, associated with the Bloods gangs that Suge Knight was affiliated with back in Los Angeles Compton area. This is all about the tit for tat. The snatching of the chain led to one injury. Then you had the beating of Orlando Anderson. And then you had the vengeance that was sought by Keefe D in shooting Tupac Shakur and, of course, Suge Knight on that Las Vegas trip. It's important to show that there was anger on the behalf of Keefe D as to why he wanted to order the shot of Tupac Shakur, even though he did not pull the trigger.
0: And the last two witnesses were former Death Row associates, which was the label that Tupac Shakur was signed with. What was the reaction to what they said in court?
3: It was so unbelievable. The second to last witness, Mr. McDonald, was somebody who was a part of Death Row, had left prison, was hired by Suge Knight. He worked in the nightclub that Tupac Shakur was set to perform at later on that evening after that Mike Tyson fight. And he was not cooperative. He did not want to be there. He said, treat me like a hostile witness. He was very, very keen on making sure everyone knew that he was not wanting to be there on his own. But he also gave testimony about the street code, the idea of how he believed that Tupac Shakur had inherited a beef between Death Row and Bad Boy Records, the one affiliated with Sean Diddy Combs, and also that he, although he said he did not like Keefe D and they were in these sort of rival groups, rival gangs, he did not want to see him go to jail and spoke directly to Keefe D about that.
0: Laura Coates, appreciate it. Thanks very much. Meta is back in court for yet another legal fight over youth safety and addiction. Opening statements began today in Oakland, California, in a case brought by 29 state attorneys general who alleged the Facebook parent company intentionally designed its news feeds and algorithms to be addictive. Now, if Meta loses the case, it could be on the hook for as much as $1.4 trillion in damages. CNN contributor and host of the Rip Current podcast, Jacob Ward, was in the courthouse today. He joins me now. So some observers have likened this trial to big tech's big tobacco moment. How do you see it?
4: Well, Anderson, I think that's a pretty good description, if only thinking about the legal stakes here. This is the same sort of what they call mass tort lawsuit that we've seen in the case of cigarette companies. And it's that idea that harm was done to people behaviorally. And then beyond that, that these states are alleging against Meta here. It's also, I would point out, something about, you know, it tells us something about the defense going on here. Today we saw basically three acts, the opening statements from the states and from Meta's attorneys, along with a star witness from the states. And, you know, Meta's attorneys are also, you know, it harkens back to that cigarette idea because they are trying to cast doubt on the science of the whole thing, that somehow social media has not been proven to be harmful to kids. And thus that doubt means you can't lay the blame at the feet of Meta. That's all the sort of backdrop that we saw in the lead up here today, Anderson.
0: We mentioned the judge could also order changes to how Meta's platforms actually operated if the judge wanted to. What would that entail?
4: I mean, this is the big thing that's so different, right? Whenever I speak to people about this, they say, oh, well, Meta, you know, can afford anything. It doesn't matter what kind of monetary damages come their way. First of all, that's not necessarily true. And second of all, yeah, what's different here is these are states saying to a federal judge, we want you to reach inside the company and change things, change their age verification policies. You know, if it's anything like what New Mexico is looking at, it could be, you know, kids aren't allowed to use it at all past a certain hour of the night, that sort of thing. This is truly a different category of remedy, of punishment that we could see leveled against Meta. It goes far beyond money and gets into the guts of what makes that company go.
0: Is Mark Zuckerberg expected to testify?
4: Oh, yes. Mark Zuckerberg, Adam Mosseri, and they'll be called to account for contradictory statements. I mean, what the states are saying here is that in private, Zuckerberg, Mosseri, and others had seen internal research that showed enormously harmful effects at big, scary percentages, but publicly were saying that they did not believe the social media was addictive, did not believe their product was causing harm to teenage mental health. And so it's that contrast, undoubtedly, that they will be called to account for here.
0: Jacob Ward, I really appreciate it, Jacob. Thanks so much. Coming up, an update on one of the most infamous terrorists in the world, Carlos the Jackal. In the 70s and 80s, he was behind high-profile assassinations and bombings and kidnappings. Finally caught after an international manhunt, is his brand of terror coming back? Pulitzer Prize-winning author Joby Warwick interviewed Carlos for a fascinating new book. We'll talk to him in a moment.

0: Grainger, for the ones who get it done.
1: Carlos the Jackal was one of the most feared terrorists in the world in the 70s and 80s. He was born Ilich Ramirez Sanchez. He first gained global attention with a brazen attack on a meeting of oil-producing nations in Vienna in 1975. He became one of the world's most wanted fugitives, as famous for his expensive tastes as he was infamous for violence. He was finally caught in 1994 in Sudan by French and U.S. intelligence, and he claims to have killed 83 people, but he was convicted of 16 murders and is serving multiple life sentences in a French prison. Joby Warwick, the Pulitzer Prize-winning journalist, had the rare opportunity to interview the Jackal face-to-face in prison. He's just written a fascinating new book titled The Jackal, The Rise and Fall of Carlos, the World's First Super Terrorist, and he joins me now. So, Joby, congratulations on the book. What was it like sitting across from Carlos, and did anything surprise you about him?
2: Well, for one thing, it's not that easy to do. The French government has had him prisoner for decades now, and they don't let him talk very often. So I had to work for months to get him to sit down with me. And then you walk into this little prison outside Paris, and in walks Carlos the Jackal, this infamous character from the 70s and 80s, who's now just this, kind of small, diminished man in his 70s with a fading memory, but still the sort of the ego of a narcissistic terrorist, which he once was. And he really had a lot to say about the modern terrorism environment and what he thinks about it.
1: Well, you write about how the Jackal's brand of terrorist for hire is making a comeback in a way used by regimes like Iran or Russia. Can you just talk about that?
2: Yeah, so Carlos's MO, as it developed, was to basically be a mercenary terrorist, to do bad things for bad people who didn't want fingerprints, didn't want to take the blame for it. So he did crimes for Muammar Gaddafi from Libya, or for the Iraqis or the Syrians. And that same model really is coming back. We're seeing less of the sort of jihadist terrorism, the Al-Qaeda brand, and more of this, you know, purely geopolitical, purely anti-state kinds of terrorism. The Russians have become very good at it, the Iranians as well. They pick a target. It might be a dissident. It might be a symbolic institution or target in a Western country. And they hire hitmen. They hire sort of modern-day Carloses to carry out the act. And it's good for them because often they can do it without having to take responsibility or face the blowback for it.
1: And we've seen that even in the United States, regimes like Iran and others.
2: Yeah, exactly. There's a famous case just here in New York where an Iranian dissident, a woman, was angering the Iranian government with her outspokenness. So the Iranians managed to hire a guy from Brooklyn, somebody that was met in prison. He was a convicted murderer. One of his cellmates made the connection, and he was given money to try to kill this Iranian woman. He didn't succeed, fortunately. He was caught. But that's exactly the kind of sort of the template that Carlos pioneered back in his day. And you see the Russians and the Iranians both doing this quite a lot now.
1: I mean, you've written incredible books about ISIS. I'm a huge fan of your work. Coming up on this big anniversary on 9/11, I'm wondering, what is the state of Al-Qaeda and ISIS?
2: Well, you see both of those movements as being much diminished now. But the one thing ISIS brought to us that we're still stuck with is this ability to inspire people to do things for them. And you don't have to have a caliphate. You don't have to have a central organization. You don't even have to become a member of ISIS to do something for them, to carry out a terrorist attack, and then give them credit. And that still happens, and I think that's always going to be with us. And now we're going to have these other types of terrorism that perhaps are layered over on top of that.
1: Did Carlos, did the Jackal show any remorse? I assume not.
2: Well, the only thing that I could get him to say he was truly sorry about was that he regretted not killing more people. And he was very specific about it. There are people that came after him, people who betrayed him. And he just says, gee, I should have been faster with my gun and taking care of this guy or that guy. Other than that, and this is part of the sort of the narcissistic brain, feels no empathy, sees no problem with the people that he killed who were completely innocent bystanders. And just, because he's Carlos, and this really comes across in the book, it was always about him. He loved being the colorful outlaw, the guy that everybody was chasing, and he lived to the hilt until he was finally caught 30 years ago.
1: Wow. It's so fascinating. I mean, it's incredible that it took so long to finally get that meeting Congratulations on the book. It's a fascinating read. Joby Warwick, thank you. That's it for us. The news continues. The Source starts now.

0: Good evening. I'm Dana Bash, and you're watching CNN's live continuing coverage of election night in America. Voters are casting their ballots in four states today. The highest profile races are in Florida, where results are pouring in, like the race for the Republican nominee for governor. The Trump-backed candidate, Congressman Byron Donalds, is projected to win, and he'll face former Republican Congressman David Jolly, who is now a Democrat and projected to win his party's primary. While in the primaries for U.S. Senate, a big upset. A Democratic socialist, Angie Nixon, is projected to defeat a well-funded, more establishment, well-known candidate, retired Army Lieutenant Colonel Alex Vindman, who was a top witness in President Trump's first impeachment inquiry. Nixon will face GOP Senator Ashley Moody, who is serving the rest of former Senator, now Secretary of State, Marco Rubio's term. Florida is key to Republican efforts to hold their congressional majority. It is a state where, you remember, they redrew the congressional map in an attempt to pick up four more seats. The impact of the new maps already is being felt as Congresswoman Debbie Wasserman Schultz is projected to win Florida's redrawn 20th district. Her win likely means, for the first time in more than 30 years, that part of South Florida's Broward County will not be represented by a black lawmaker. While CNN has projected that Congressman Jared Moskowitz will defeat a challenge from his left in the newly drawn 25th district. The congressman will join me live shortly. Right now, I want to get to CNN chief data analyst Harry Enten, who is tracking all the numbers for us. Harry, tell us more about what we're seeing in Florida.
1: Yeah, there are a lot of numbers coming out tonight, but I want to start, Dana, by looking at the race that honestly surprised me the most, and that is the special Democratic Senate primary in the great state of Florida. You know, Alex Vindman, obviously well-known to our audience, well-known to anyone who's been following politics at all for a long period of time. Of course, as you mentioned, a key witness in that first Trump impeachment trial lost. He lost to a Democratic socialist and Angie Nixon. And you can see it on your screen right here. It wasn't just that he lost by like 1 or 2 points. He lost by 12 points. He lost by a dozen to a Democratic socialist, a self-identified Democratic socialist. You know, we've been talking about this. Oh, is this just an urban phenomenon? Oh, is this one that is just, you know, in the Northeast? Maybe he lost by like 1 or 2 points. He lost by 12 points. He lost by a dozen to a Democratic socialist, a self-identified Democratic socialist. You know, we've been talking about this. Oh, is this just an urban phenomenon? Oh, is this one that is just, you know, in the Northeast, maybe Denver, you know, basically these liberal cities? Not anymore. It has come to the southern United States. Angie Nixon easily winning this. You see a lot more light blue on your screen. Now, I will point out Nixon has very much of an uphill battle come the general election. You mentioned it. She'll be going up against Ashley Moody, who crushed it. I mean, she just crushed it. It's all Moody red on this one. I know we got different shades of red, colors that I've never even heard of before or can't pronounce. But in her shade of red, look at that. 80% of the vote. She is the clear favorite going into the general election and will probably continue to be held in Republican hands. Now, beyond that, what about on the gubernatorial side, right? Well, Florida has a real chance to make some history. Byron Donalds, of course, the congressman endorsed by President Trump, who, of course, voted there, voted by mail. That's a whole other thing I won't necessarily get into. But Byron Donalds, easily the winner here, basically doubling up on the lieutenant governor in that state, Jay Collins. I will note that Donalds did better in the southern part of the state. This is right around where he represents, right around the Naples area. But overall, an easy win. Of course, he'll be facing off, as you mentioned, against David Jolly, one of a couple of Florida lawmakers who were once Republicans and are now Democrats. Of course, Charlie Crist also comes to mind. David Jolly winning rather easily on a Dana Foster there, 61% to 15%, crushing the field. But that is a race where I think Democrats will be more competitive than they might necessarily be in the Senate race. But we'll just have to wait and see. But one in which Donalds is the favorite heading into the fall. And I will note, of course, he'd be the first African-American governor of the great state of Florida. A number of African-American or black lawmakers, I should point out, that who are running this year for governors may win. David Crowley, of course, being up there in Wisconsin. Now, you mentioned those House races, right? Yeah. So let's see if I can figure this out. This is always fun for me as we kind of go down into our thing. This is always fun where I try and click and see if I can actually get it right. And I got it right. Oh, my God,
0: ding,
1: on the
0: ding,
1: first
0: ding.
1: Try. Bingo, bingo. This is great. Great for the winners, great for me here as I'm trying to hit these districts right. There we go. Look at this. Debbie Wasserman Schultz, you know, 46% of the vote. I think there was this whole question whether or not the black vote would be divided, right? And she chose to run in this district. You mentioned it. Black lawmakers have been representing this district for a long period of time. But, you know, she's nearly getting a majority of that vote right there. And then I will point out, you know, you mentioned Jared Moskowitz. You know, we mentioned DSA winning in the Senate side in Florida, not in this district. Jared Moskowitz defeating Oliver Larkin. Now, unlike Wasserman Schultz, who's a heavy favorite going into the fall, Moskowitz very much faces an uphill battle in terms of this is a district that Trump won rather easily. Finally, if I can, let's see, if since they're giving me the time here, I'm going to zoom out a little bit. And let's go down here. This is a favorite district of mine. This is a district in which the Trump-backed candidate in the 19th district actually lost in this district, only getting 22% of the vote. And this, to me, was just one of the craziest things. I love these election
0: nights. Yes,
1: yeah, this was nutter butter, right? I mean, we got Jim Oberweis, who was a former guy who ran in Illinois. Madison Cawthorn, who was a former representative from North Carolina, getting a little bit less than 9% of the vote. Chris Collins,
0: New York,
1: he ran as well, getting 7% of the vote. So this was just an overall kind of nutty map. And then finally, if I could just zoom out and let's see if I can get up here to the right district. Corey Mills, of course, running. Mm-hmm. He was running, obviously, scandal plagued. At this point, look at that. You can see it right there. Adios, amigos, goodbye, which is 34% of the vote. Turns out scandals still do matter in politics, Dana.
0: Ish. In this one, it did.
1: It did. It did. At least sometimes it matters. It sometimes matters.
0: Harry, thank you so much for all of that. I think you did all of that without a breath. Very impressive.
1: I tried my best.
0: Let's go to CNN political director David Chalian. David, put everything that we just saw and everything that we're just seeing into perspective the way that you always do.
2: Well, first, let's just start where Harry left off. That is incumbent Corey Mills who lost. That's the 11th House incumbent to lose in a primary season this year. In our lifetime, Dana, that's a record for a non-traditional redistricting year. I know there was redistricting some bit this year, but not countrywide, obviously. And that is, to me, part, yes, scandal-plagued, but also just part of this energy that we are seeing from voters that they are not interested in just having people keep these jobs in Congress. The establishment across both parties is just not a winning attribute right now for voters in this country. Yes, this was a specific case, but it also fits that broader pattern. And I would say another thing to look at here about fitting broader patterns is that Senate race on the Democratic side. Mm-hmm. I mean, when you look at what happened there with Angie Nixon defeating, not just defeating Alex Vindman, by 12 percentage points,
0: mm-hmm.
2: This fits the pattern of what we've been seeing inside Democratic primary politics across the country in this primary season, which is that the energy is on the progressive left. That is where the grassroots energy is. This is a candidate, Angie Nixon, who raised $1 million compared to Alex Vindman, who was fundraising like gangbusters, raised $16 million. Think about that. Money used to be very determinative in politics. Not the case in this race. Vindman was using his celebrity as a Trump impeachment character to raise a lot of money. But that did not matter to that progressive left-wing energy that we are seeing in the grassroots of the Democratic Party.
0: Yeah, and of course, there's always an exception to every rule. Debbie Wasserman Schultz won, and she is the ultimate incumbent. I mean, she's been representing Florida in some way for like almost 35 years. And then, of course, Jared Moskowitz beat the DSA candidate there. He's got a big uphill battle.
2: But as you noted, the redrawing of districts in Florida have allowed maybe Republicans to perhaps get 4 additional seats out of those new DeSantis-approved maps. Jared Moskowitz is going to be a perfect example to sort of test that because he's in a redrawn district now. He won this primary. He defeated that progressive left challenge. But now he's running in a Trump plus 9 district where Trump would have defeated Harris in that district if it looked like that in 2024 by 9 points. That's the uphill climb Harry was referring to.
0: Yeah. And it is a real test because of the climate that this country is in and the climate that voters are making very clear that feel about the president, even in his home state. David, thank you so much for being here.
2: Thank you, Dan.
0: Our political sources are here, former Obama campaign advisor Amisha Cross, former Biden White House communications director Kate Bedingfield, Republican strategist Shermichael Singleton, and former RNC communications director Doug High. Happy election night, one and all. Kate, I'm going to start with you. And what is your sort of overall takeaway, specifically in when it comes to the whole fight within the Democratic Party for the nothing short of the soul? Yeah.
3: I don't think we got a clear answer tonight. We got a lot of mixed messages, but a lot of important themes that have played out in other states and other primaries as we've led up to tonight. Certainly we have this surprise win from the DSA candidate. And I think one of the takeaways for me from that race, you know, Vindman, obviously sort of a national political celebrity, certainly somebody who's been very critical of Trump. Angie Nixon really, you know, ran a race that seemed, I think in many ways, felt sort of closer to home. She was very, very aggressive in how she took on Ron DeSantis around redistricting. You know, she went and, you know, sat in at the governor's mansion. And I think the energy that Democratic voters are looking for really manifests itself in that very aggressive way that she took on this campaign. So no question that that is, you know, continuing to be something that is very energizing to Democratic voters. But then, as you note, of course, you know, on the House side, you have candidates like Jared Moskowitz, like Debbie Wasserman Schultz, you know, who certainly represent in broad strokes the more sort of establishment wing of the party, who were successful tonight. So, you know, I think my big takeaway, broadly speaking, Democratic voters want fighters. They manifest themselves in different ways. And candidates matter in races. They matter in districts, particularly in House races. And I think that's part of why Jared Moskowitz and Debbie Wasserman Schultz were successful tonight.
4: I would argue this is less of an establishment versus non-establishment fight as it is, as more of it is these individuals understanding what matters to people on the ground. Vindman, for all of his credit and the great work he did during the impeachment hearings, that dog does not hunt in Florida. Unfortunately for him, nationalizing and trying to nationalize that race in this political environment was not necessarily helpful, despite the loads of money that he was able to bring in. I do kind of take issue with, and I've seen it on multiple networks at this point, basically placing Nixon in the DSA camp squarely, because even though, yes, she self-identifies as one, how she won was because she spoke to the needs and the issues of the people on the ground. She did not run on a DSA platform. What she did was talk about some of the negative effects of what Florida Governor Ron DeSantis has done. And she nailed that home over and over and over again. She understood her constituency very well. And she also applied that pressure from the beginning of her campaign till the end. I do think that when we talk about DSA candidates specifically, we have to move out of, okay, well, they're in an ultra progressive lane. They're in an ultra, this is what matters to the people in my district lane. This is what matters to the American voters lane. And they're running on those particular issues.
0: Right. I think that's an important point, that so much of what the sort of DSA candidates are running on aren't always end Thanksgiving and, you know, and abolish the Senate and things like that. Yes, it's in the National Party platform.
5: I wish that were the case.
0: but they are running on some of the issues, frankly, that Donald Trump talked about back in the day. I don't know, 2 years ago.
5: Yeah. The populism is still, I would argue, a through line to a lot of voters at the base level in both parties. And that was some of the criticism that Trump received in his first run from a lot of more traditional establishment Republicans, was that this guy isn't really a conservative. This populist rhetoric and messaging doesn't necessarily fit into conservatism of the Reagan or the Bush era, as you might recall, Doug, very well. That said, though,
6: I was really young in the Reagan years, just so I'm clear, okay? Wasn't even a teenager
5: I didn't
6: yet.
5: Mean it that way. But I think when I look at this, my assessment is quite clear. Democrats are really having to figure out which iteration of their party moves into 2028. Will it be the more traditional establishment wing that I think Hakeem Jeffries and Schumer represents? Or will it be the wing of Bernie Sanders and AOC and many of the candidates that they have endorsed? That's going to make this very complicated for them, I think, moving forward. From the Republican perspective, you look at Byron Donalds, one making his, will make history, I believe, come November, $58 million cash on hand this guy has raised. When you look at the Republicans across the country, despite what is expected to be successes among Democrats come November, we have a cash advantage that I would argue will make a lot of these races far more competitive than they would have been maybe 10 years ago, when congressional districts certainly weren't as gerrymandered as they are today. And so the cash advantage doesn't necessarily mean an outright stop to their progress, being Democrats, but it certainly means that they're going to have to spend way more money than they probably have expected. And what that advantage that we have, it becomes, quite frankly, really challenging for them.
4: I would argue that that's going to be highly dependent on where Americans' pocketbooks are by November. Because what we do know is, despite even in some of these intra-party races, despite being outraged sometimes 5-1, sure, at the end of the day, if individuals cannot put together a policy platform that matters when it comes to affordability, if gas prices are still astronomical, if people can't afford to eat, they're going to go with the candidate that they believe is going to be able to relieve their everyday life.
0: Doug, I want to bring you in on, well, really whatever your main takeaway is, which you can pivot to because, you know, whatever. But Congressman Corey Mills, mm-hmm, the fact that he is an incumbent Republican who was kicked out, yes, he had allegations against him of misconduct and so forth. But I remember, you don't go far back as Reagan, but I remember not quite as far back to the Tea Party, when I was covering Eric Cantor and you were working for him as his deputy chief of staff. And he lost as not only just a run-of-the-mill incumbent, he was a member of the leadership. And now, and that was the beginning of a trend. And now, as David Chalian said, the trend is record-breaking this year.
6: Well, the trend preceded that. You know, we had the Tea Party election of 2010.
0: Right.
6: And what did we hear? We need more fighters. The establishment, bad, right? And if you just change the words or the letters DSA into Tea Party, the conversation is remarkably similar. This is history rhyming, if not repeating itself. You just change the cast of characters. And what I see in that is one, this remarkable similarity, but also it tells me that I think R&D, we're going to wake up on the day after the election and be surprised at some incumbents who lost, Republicans or Democrats, that weren't on anybody's radar screen because voters are just really mad. And what do they want? They don't really know other than prices coming down. They just want somebody who's going to fight. Mm-hmm. So if Democrats retake the House, as I expect they will, you guys, good luck. Because Raul Labrador, when he became a Republican member of Congress in 2011, he said, I didn't come here to be a part of any team.
5: Yep.
6: You're going to have a lot of people who don't want to be on your team, and that's going to be a real problem trying to corral these people moving forward.
5: And
6: Hakeem's not Nancy.
5: Where are most of those Tea Party folks today? They're gone.
0: Yeah. Mm-hmm. Well, that's...
6: And a lot of them didn't win, right?
0: In 2010, they didn't win, but a lot of them ran to just be there for, you know, for a couple of times.
6: But to your question about Corey Mills.
0: Yeah.
6: Look, it's a very tight House majority. I get it. But Corey Mills should have been in the rearview mirror before. Max Miller, get a bus, drive it over them, back it up, back and forth, and back and forth. Get rid of these guys because they will hurt you in November.
0: You obviously mean that metaphorically.
6: Yes.
0: Okay. Just want to put that on the record. Yeah, everybody stick around. Up next, we're going to talk more about tonight's primaries, plus a big uh-oh moment just happened during a GOP Senate debate in South Carolina. We're going to show you after a break.
7: The Source with Caitlin Collins, brought to you

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1: Welcome back to CNN's live continuing coverage of election night in America. We're still waiting for polls to close and results in a number of key races in Alaska, Wyoming, and California. But tonight there was also a debate in South Carolina. And this moment from the Republican senator, Darlene Graham, was something that is already getting a lot of attention and likely will even more as the hours tick on.
2: Are Taiwan and the South China Sea national security issues for the United States? And if so, why or how?
3: I'm just going to be honest here. I'm not on national security. I'm not that informed on national security. But I do support the military. My brother was in the Air Force for 33 years. So I will do everything I can to support the military. My dad was in the Army. I'm not a polished politician up here. National security is not my thing, not my area of expertise, but I do support the military.
1: Political sources are back now on the Republican side here. So she's running. She obviously was appointed by the governor, and she is running now in a runoff against Ralph Norman, who is a sitting House member. What do you think?
4: Look, the big advantage that she had were twofold. One, the Trump endorsement. Obviously, he's going to campaign with her. But the Trump endorsement is a boost. It's not determinative. Debates are one of the reasons why. The other is her name ID. But it's her last name ID. They're learning who Darlene is. And a moment like this can really spin out of control very quickly.
5: I agree with Doug. I mean, Ralph Norman, if he's smart, will run ad after ad. Mm-hmm. Saying this is someone who was selected. You didn't vote for her. You didn't choose her. This was a coronation, something that our party has been very critical of the other side of doing previous elections. Kamala Harris being the most recent example. This is someone where the country is in a crisis with conflicts across the globe. Is this the person we should send to the United States Senate? I think the attack ads write themselves.
4: And neither party penalizes you for being too tough on China.
5: No,
4: right.
5: Not at all.
4: This actually could have been a very easy answer for her.
1: Let me devil's advocate this for a second, which is, if you noticed, when Darlene Graham announced that she was actually going to run and not just be a caretaker senator because her brother passed away, one of the first things she said was, I used to tell Lindsay, you need to not focus so much on national security and you need to focus on affordability. Is there any world in which, especially Kate is somebody who's prepped a lot of people for debates, in which there will be any grace given to her, not just because of who her brother was, but because of how people are actually feeling in South Carolina?
6: Well, I do think, broadly speaking, it can be very effective for somebody to say, hey, I'm not a polished politician. And people actually, they tend to like that. I think when the question, particularly when it feels like the moderator of the debate is maybe trying to gotcha or is trying to seem, smarter, slicker somehow than the candidate, I think the average person watching a debate tends to actually kind of instinctually side with the person who says, like, I'm not here to play your games. The issue with this is a pretty basic question of national security, and people feel uneasy. They feel on edge, in part because of Trump's chosen war in Iran. There's a lot of anxiety about how the United States is conducting itself in the world. People not only are, is their gas incredibly much more expensive because of this war, but people are also worried. And so if you are asking to sit in the United States Senate and you can't answer a basic question about how you would help keep Americans safe, there's not as much grace for that as there would be, in my opinion, answering a question about tech policy or even economic policy to some extent.
7: If we were in peacetime and not actively at war, if we didn't know what was happening with naval ships currently, was not actually happening with naval ships, if we weren't spending multi-billions of dollars a day in a war that the president cannot really tell people why we got into it in the first place, that answer may not have been as big of a deal. But unfortunately for her, it's going to matter. She is being handpicked to walk into a Senate seat, and beyond that, she wants to run for that Senate seat. With that being said, I expect every person in the U.S. Senate to have some understanding of foreign policy. That doesn't mean that you have to be an expert, but it does mean that you should know something. And she was not asked a tough question. That was basically low-hanging fruit. Right. And even in devil's advocate play, right. And she wants to flip it to affordability, guess what? In that clip, she did not.
1: Yeah.
7: She told us she had relatives in the military, as do I. Several people have relatives in the military. That does not make that a substantive
5: that was a good moment to pivot, question. Though, to your point, and we should immediately say, look, what Americans are focused on right now is affordability, gas prices. South Carolinians want someone to go to the Congress and fight for them, their pocketbook issues. That would have been the right moment to do that.
1: All right, everybody, thank you so much for joining me. Appreciate it. Up next, my source briefed presidents and became the White House's senior career intelligence official. Then a Trump ally targeted her for being transgender. Now she's sharing her incredible story.
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0: 100 hours of confidence at mycarpe.com.
1: Tonight, a high-ranking national security official ousted by the Trump administration is revealing stunning new details from inside President Trump's national security team, and she is my next source. Over two decades, Julia Curley held the ear of some of the most powerful policymakers in Washington as a high-ranking CIA official. She became the first CIA officer to openly transition to a woman, walking a careful line for years, authoring articles for The Atlantic under the pseudonym Jenny Hall about how being trans at the CIA made her a better officer. The CIA actually used her stories for college campus recruitment. She rose to become Vice President Mike Pence's daily briefer, served in the Biden White House, and then became a senior intelligence official on the National Security Council when President Trump took office again. But in a new piece out in The Atlantic, she details the chaotic opening weeks of serving in President Trump's second term before being fired amid the administration's anti-transgender policy crackdown. She wrote, "The White House had needed me. Trump officials had known I was trans from day one. This hadn't been an issue until it was public, and then nothing else I'd done mattered. Not my service, not my war zone tours, not even which restroom I used. I was the wrong kind of American." Julia Curley joins me now, and she currently serves as a public service fellow at Lawfare. Thank you so much for being here.
2: Thank you. Thanks for having me.
1: Wow. First of all, what a beautifully written piece.
2: Appreciate it.
1: It really is. And given the fact that you, as I mentioned, spent two decades at the CIA, briefed presidents,

0: senior officials in both parties and multiple mm-hmm. administrations. Why did you decide to speak out under your real name now?
1: So there were a couple of reasons. One, it became impossible for me to continue as a CIA officer for a number of reasons, whether it was my inability to use the bathroom in the building where I worked, or my passport being taken away from me and being reissued, saying mail, hardly conducive to me traveling abroad as a CIA officer, but also just this assault on public servants, including myself, of which trans people are many, but not the whole story. Many others have been fired for telling the president and other senior officials what they don't want to hear. And so while I don't speak for them, I know they can't speak. And so I wanted to be able to tell my story about how I had served in this administration without problem until it became public, and about the other officers that are trying to hold the line but can't, when the very risk of their being fired and losing their livelihoods is on the line every time they provide an assessment.
0: And just the last part, their livelihoods is they're on the line when they provide an assessment. That's any officer you're referring to, not just trans officers.
1: Yeah, absolutely. Well, there have been very senior, highly respected CIA officers who have been fired by this administration for speaking the truth, for living up to the values that we teach our young officers.
0: I want to talk a little bit more about your experience, because I guess put me in the opening days mm-hmm. of this administration, Trump's second term. You were again in Trump 1, you stayed through Biden, and you were still there. And coming off of a 2024 campaign where President Trump campaigned hard against trans rights, made it very clear that he was going to change a lot of policies, and then he did. What was that like, serving in the National Security Council under President Trump at such a high level?
1: Well, many people warned us not to leave, because they feared, in the end, rightly, that we would be individually targeted. But I was happy to say that almost all of the National Security Council career civil service officers decided to stay. I had always thought of it as my duty, what I had been taught since I was a young officer, to serve regardless of party. And I had always done that. In the first term, I had served the Trump White House for 2 years. I was the PDB briefer. For Mike Pence, I briefed President Trump on Air Force One. And it was hard, but it was fine. In the end of the day, I had a wonderful experience. I got to live the dream that most baby analysts someday wish they can fulfill by serving a president. And so I thought it would be hard, but I thought it would be manageable. And I ended up being wrong.
0: And when you say you thought it would be hard, talk about, these are my words, not yours, kind of the walls closing in.
1: Yeah.
0: Your passport, the bathroom, the day-to-day experience of that. Even the bathroom, you write about having to leave the campus.
1: Yeah, so I was the acting senior director for intelligence programs on day one and two, and then day three, my team is intact and it's spanning out to try to brief in the new administration. When all of the staff are summoned to a phone call in which they're basically told, you're all fired, you have 15 minutes to get off the compound. I had been over in the West Wing briefing the Deputy National Security Advisor on some of our most important programs, only to emerge to find out that the whole team had been let go. And in a moment, it just threw everything that we had prepared into chaos. There were no individuals identified to replace the people that had just been dismissed. Many of the key programs, intelligence compartments that we needed to brief in the new administration, we couldn't do it because the people that would have done that had been just walked off the compound. It was chaotic. Several of the new senior people coming in could not be briefed. And this went on for a week or two until I was able to bring back some people, till I called and begged them to come back, the people that had been humiliated by the administration, and they came back. And just slowly, day by day, we put the pieces back together. I managed to serve until about 69 days in, until I received the phone call, as I wrote, at a rib joint in Roanoke, Virginia, with my family, telling me that my tour was over. And I accepted that. I didn't. They couldn't tell me why. But then in a moment, my phone explodes with all of my friends forwarding the same tweet at once, in which a far-right influencer had...
0: Laura Loomer
1: had demanded my identity and, asked for someone to reveal it to the world so that we could drive out this trans Biden holdover in the NSC. At the end of this call from my boss, who had said that my tour was over, they also had asked me to come back to work on Monday. So I was fired on Monday and asked for return.
0: Can we just talk about that for
1: course.
0: A second? So you're fired on a Saturday.
1: Yeah.
0: When you're out with your family after a not so subtle tweet from Laura Loomer about you, and then they said, "But please come back on Monday anyway, even though we're firing you."
1: Yeah. They still needed me. I was helping with a very important budget item. The new administration was still getting up and running. And we had 2 years of turnover to conduct.
0: Yeah, and then you went back to the CIA from there. You were fired from your post at the White House, but you stayed in the agency. I want to go back in time to
1: sure thing.
0: Trump 1 and Mike Pence. The Deputy Director of National Intelligence, Beth Sanner, who's now our colleague and friend here, told me that she identified you as the perfect person to brief Mike Pence, the vice president, daily on the nation's top secrets, because she just thought you would be simpatico.
1: Well, Beth is a dear friend, and I had been assigned to brief the deputy national security advisor in the West Wing for a few months when she walked into my office and she said, "Julia, what would you think about briefing the vice president?" And my reaction was, "This vice president?"
0: And just to put a finer point on it, you said this vice president is because Mike Pence is not shy about his personal views about men and women and their gender assignments, and also follows through on that on what he supports policy-wise.
1: Right. No, I was fully aware of that, but in the CIA I joined, it didn't matter. You left your politics at the gate, and you served the duly elected leaders of the United States. And so I can't say it was an easy decision, but my wife and I decided to do that.
0: And your experience, you write about a very positive experience working with Mike Pence.
1: Yeah, it might come as some surprise to people, but he treated me with great dignity. My family invited us over to his Christmas party. And it was a marvelous experience. And he was an excellent user of intelligence in an administration where that was not a common trait. He took the briefing religiously. And I was very impressed with how he used the intelligence community as it was designed.
0: Can you talk about what happened towards the end with Mike Pence and what he said to you?
1: Yeah. So he had asked me to extend, and I did work an additional few months. And then at the end, he invited my family to the West Wing, including my mother. My mom had had a very difficult time at one point with my transition, when I transitioned genders many years before. And I'm standing there in Mike Pence's ceremonial West Wing office, and he's taking my mother's hand, and he said, "You must be very proud of your daughter." And I'm just sitting there looking at the scene and thinking, this is incredible. And for me personally, who had these two dreams all of my life, unexplainable in either case, of wanting to be a CIA officer and having this conviction that I should have been born a woman. It was incredible to see both of these things happen together and have Mike Pence be the one to tell my mom that she should be proud of her daughter. And so for me personally, I thought that meant that we'd made it in terms of acceptance. It was certainly not perfect, but it somewhat explains my decision to stay. That if that could be our world, and I lived with the parallel universe of my life where Mike Pence had a gay trans PDB briefer for several years and nobody cared, and surely I could stay and do my duty for the new Trump administration.
0: Yeah, well, the first term and the second term are quite different because of, I think, for lots of reasons, but including and especially the way that the president campaigned without Mike Pence on the ticket. I have covered Mike Pence for a long time. That story doesn't surprise me. It's he understands intelligence, and he's a nice man. So you obviously experienced that. Thank you so much for telling your story.
1: Absolutely.
0: And for being here. And again, it was beautifully written.
1: Thank you.
0: Thank you so much.
1: Pleasure.
0: Julie Curley. And we reached out to the White House for comment ahead of our interview with Julia Curley. We got a statement that said, quote, President Trump is the duly elected president of the United States. He can remove any executive branch official at his discretion. Trump administration officials are entrusted with advancing the America First agenda that nearly 80 million Americans elected him to implement. Anyone who writes a 3,000-word op-ed bragging about themselves while attacking the president clearly doesn't belong in public service. Up next, staying in Florida, my next source just inched closer in his fight for re-election in redrawn South Florida. Democratic Congressman Jared Moskowitz will be here next.
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0: good for parents. Chase, make more of what's yours.
1: Breaking tonight, CNN projects Democratic Congressman Jared Moskowitz will fend off a challenge from Democratic Socialist Oliver Larkin in Florida's newly redrawn 25th district. It's a win for the moderate wing of the Democratic Party in what is expected to be one of Florida's most competitive House races in November. Congressman Moskowitz joins me now. Thank you so much for being here. Congratulations on your primary win tonight. What do you think it says? What message does it send?
2: Well, I mean, look, the voters of the new 25th district, which was gerrymandered by my Republican colleagues to try to take me out of the House, they did that in the cover of darkness in 2 days to try to remove four Democrats from the House. I think the voters tonight, more Democrats voted than Republicans in this new 25th district. People want to see a change. They want to see people talk about affordability. They want to see talking about getting our health care prices down. They want us to go to Washington, and they want to demand change and to stop the corruption that they've seen from this administration. So I want to thank the voters, the new voters of the 25th, 50% of my old district. I want to thank the people that I've been able to represent for the last 3.5 years. And I want to thank the new voters of the 25th. For giving me a chance to represent the Democratic Party in the general election.
1: Congressman, you are an incumbent. How is your win change?
2: Well, because it's a new district, actually. Even though I currently serve, because of the gerrymandering, mm-hmm. half the district is new. Mm-hmm. So I'm really not an incumbent for this. But my brand of politics, Dana, I mean, you're talking to someone who has taken on the administration. I led the fight to get Kristi Noem fired. But also, I'm willing to work across the aisle because, look, if there's a good idea, I don't care who it comes from. People want normalcy. They want to stop this, you know, left extreme, right extreme. They want Washington to work for them. And that's what I've done for the 20 years that I've been in public service.
1: You have been very outspoken in your criticism of democratic socialism. And you said recently, thankfully, we live in Florida and we don't have democratic socialists like they have in New York. More than 16,000 Floridians, at least as of now, voted for your democratic socialist opponent. What does your race and this epic fight that is going on between whether they're called democratic socialists, self-described, or they fit sort of that perspective, and that you just described, what does this race tell America or tell the party?
2: Well, look, I think there's anger justifiably on how the election went down, the fact that we lost all the swing states, we lost the popular vote. And so, yeah, look, I think there were a lot of people who didn't vote for me tonight that maybe didn't vote for socialism, but voted against the status quo and wanted to send a message. And I understand that, and I've been listening to those voters. But look, you got to remember, 25% of this district is Jewish. 20% of this district is Hispanic. People have escaped socialism. And when they hear folks from the DSA go on television and talk about, you know, how they want to abolish the Senate, which, you know, don't give Trump any ideas. And they, you know, they want to get rid of prisons and you know, they no borders. You know, most Americans hear that stuff and they say, what is going on? And look, these people go on Fox News. Fox News wants to book these people every single day if they could, so that these people can talk about how we're just going to get rid of prisons and get rid of, you know, Article 1 of the Constitution. That's not what the American people want. What? The American people want change. They want change, but they don't want this sort of extremism.
1: You mentioned that this new district is about 25% Jewish, which is a big percentage. And a big part of the debate and the campaign that you had against your opponent was about support for financial support for and other support for Israel.
2: Well, look, that was a big feature of his campaign. That was, you know, I think, you know, the topic 1, 2, and 3 for his campaign. I think really that's why they targeted me in this district. I mean, my opponent was the first person, I think, endorsed by DSA National in 2026. And this was their core issue. And I think you'll see, obviously, when it comes to Florida, the voters rejected that. They want to hear about other things other than Israel. This is a pro-Israel district. And, you know, the stuff that, you know, might work in New York or might work other places in the country is not going to work in South Florida.
1: So let's talk about the general election, because as you said, rightly so, the whole state, particularly South Florida, was redrawn. And now you have won the Democratic primary, but it's going to be a competitive general election fight. President Trump did pretty well in what is now your district. How are you going to run against the Republican to make sure that this actually doesn't go into GOP hands?
2: Well, look, we're going to put forward, you know, my record, which is someone who has worked across the aisle. After the shooting at my high school, Marjorie Stoneman Douglas, I worked with Republicans to respond to that for the students and the families and the parents who lost loved ones in that building. When a governor from the other side of the aisle said, Jared, you're an emergency management expert. Florida needs an emergency management director. Will you do it? I left my family and my young kids to go serve the residents of Florida to be the emergency management director, which I did for a Category 5 storm in Hurricane Michael, and then COVID as well. So I have a proven record of working across the aisle, which I've brought to Washington. And so what I'm going to say to the residents of 25, which is let's reject the extremes of the left and the right, and let's work together and bring the change that Americans want, which is to lower costs for the American people.
1: Congressman Jared Moskowitz, thank you for being here. Congratulations on your primary win tonight.
2: Thanks, Dana.
1: And up next, the source code. We're giving you a number at the center of a story in the news. Can you guess the story? Tonight's source code is 100 million. We'll be right back with the answer.

0: 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Try GlideStep Skechers Slip-ins.
1: Tonight's source code is $100 million. That's how much a record number of Trump White House officials are worth, according to the consumer advocacy group Public Citizen. It found 57 Trump officials are worth that much. That's four times more than the last three presidents combined. 17 are ambassadors. The other 40 are in senior posts across the executive branch. Thanks for joining us. CNN's coverage of primary night in America continues. Newsnight with Abby Phillips starts right now.
2: Tonight, the results are in as more MAGA candidates seek primary wins while their leader faces historic low approvals. Plus, the defense secretary campaigns in Iowa despite a six-month war and a Navy ship reportedly in crisis. Also,
3: the draft-dodging crook president.
2: After striking MAGA's nerve with a dig about Trump and his aide, John Ossoff hits harder.
3: I do not want Eva and Lila to grow up in a world defined by the values of Donald J. Trump.
2: And while the establishment debates how to handle socialists, some Democrats are opening their arms.
4: I believe it's time for big ideas, which many of these candidates are throwing out.
2: Live at the table, Tara Sutmeyer, Noah Rothman, Roderica Applewaite, Brianna Lyman, and Charlie Dent. Americans with different perspectives aren't talking to each other, but here they do.
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6: Good evening, I'm Abby Phillip in New York. The results are rolling in on this election night in America. Voters in four states cast their ballots, including the state that President Trump calls home, Florida. Tonight's contests are testing the president's influence there. And like the race to replace Governor Ron DeSantis, that's where the Trump-backed candidate, Congressman Byron Donalds, is projected to be the GOP nominee. Donalds will face Democrat David Jolly, who used to be a Republican but left the party in 2018 amid frustrations with the direction it was going in. And in the race for Florida Senate, the Democratic Socialists can tick off another primary victory after Angie Nixon won her party's nomination in a shocking upset. She'll face GOP Senator Ashley Moody, who is serving out the rest of Marco Rubio's term. Meanwhile, the president's endorsement stumbled tonight after the candidate he backed, Catalina Loeff, lost to Jim Swartzel in the race for Florida's 19th congressional district. Corey Mills, also endorsed by Donald Trump, lost to former news anchor Ryan Elijah in the GOP primary for the state's 7th congressional district. Before we open it up to the table, as always, we're going to invite you at home to join the debate. Go to CNN.com/Abby. Weigh in there. We'll get to your comments as we go throughout the show. A lot of interesting themes playing out in Florida tonight, because this is a state that, you know, congrats to them. They count their votes fast. We know what happened there. But let's start with the mixed picture of Trump's endorsements in the state. I mean, Byron Donalds won a very clear victory, but he made two other endorsements, including a Corey Mills, who is under ethics investigation. He is a very controversial figure. The president had endorsed him earlier in the year, but did not rescind that endorsement after all of this followed. And he lost. So where are we now in terms of Trump's endorsement, you think?
7: Well, it doesn't mean as much as it used to. It's not necessarily determinative. It helps. And in the case of Mills, I mean, he's scandal plagued. And the laws of political gravity still apply in some cases, as he found out. And I suspect we might find out in Ohio, too, at some point. So I think that's part of it. And I thought it was really interesting in the race where also he failed in his endorsement. You had, I think, three former congressmen.
6: That was the one where Madison
7: Cawthorn and Chris Collins and Jim Oberweis, who ran for Congress two or three times in Illinois and lost again.
6: Yeah. In the governor's race, there was this weird dynamic where Byron Donalds was sort of like the kind of establishment figure, but he was being challenged by someone who frankly came out of nowhere, James Fishback, and was appealing to a kind of younger constituency in the Republican Party. And, I think that there are some that have suggested that Fishback was trying to channel this like very online right. Seems like that failed spectacularly tonight. Is this the end?
8: And deservedly so. Yeah. Is this the end? I would never say that. Is it something that Republicans can afford to sleep on? No. However, we could make more of it than it deserves. It's a 10% vote out of vote share, which is not an especially impressive showing. Did very well in college campuses, which is, again, something that Republicans have to be worried about. Is this merely a protest vote? Are they just being provocative? Or is this a sign of things to come? This candidate plays with racist themes, anti-Semitic themes, white nationalist themes, and that's how he generated as much traction as he did. But even then, he got 10% of the vote. Meanwhile, Kurt Mills is gone. Tennessee, Andy Ogalas is gone. In North Carolina, Chuck Edwards is gone. Very flawed candidates. Competitive races that they would have run had they been the general election candidate. Democrats now have to wonder if those seats are even on the board anymore.
9: Well, that 10% should be interesting in the governor's race, because are those white supremacists and the anti-Semites going to vote for Byron Donalds, or are they going to stay home?
6: I mean, some of them have told reporters they won't. But these are also some of these people are people who are not even... They're kind of like the old school Trump supporters. They're not even in the political system. They're not people who are typical voters.
9: But in this election year, when you have a strong candidate on the Democratic side like David Jolly, who is much more moderate, who can appeal to a larger group of people in the state of Florida, this poses a problem for Byron Donalds. I'm very curious to see how that works. I lived in Florida for a couple of years. I worked on races down there, and Florida has changed over the last 20 years. Republicans have done a lot of work there to have strongholds, but that's starting to break. We're starting to see that, because you're starting to see a lot of this extremism come out from Republicans, and a lot of Donald Trump's popularity is not what it used to be in Florida. I mean, when you started to see people in the villages protesting during the No Kings marches, you're starting to see some candidates in other parts of Florida questioning what is he doing with immigration. So Florida is going to be a very interesting proving ground for Democrats, because they haven't had the same organizing structure in Florida as Republicans over the last 20 years. And now's the opportunity.
7: The problem in Florida, and for Republicans writ large, is that, you know, getting these Trump voters out who vote in the presidential year and getting them to vote in the midterm is very difficult.
9: Good for Democrats.
7: It's going to be tough for Donald just for that reason, and frankly, just about every other Republican.
10: All of that being said, I do think we're being a little bit too dismissive about the fact that over 100,000 Floridians tonight voted for James Fishback after he called Byron Donalds, after he questioned his blackness, after he called him a slave, and after he said that he would turn Florida into a ghetto. I will do a small moment of bipartisanship on the show and say that Byron really overcame a lot of challenges in this, and the fact that he is trouncing Fishback by these numbers is great, but still very concerning. And I am old enough to remember when a smaller faction of the Republican Party a few cycles back was dismissed until they kind of completely took over the party. And, you know, Tea Party has become very much mainstream. So I do want to warn against being too dismissive over somebody who was so flagrantly running a very racist and vile campaign.
11: Yeah, and I do think on that end, you know, Joe Biden said, if you don't vote for me, you ain't black either. And he still didn't lose a significant share of the black vote. So I do think that...
9: not the same.
11: I think it is the same.
9: No,
11: I also think that Byron Donalds tonight...
6: I just want to be clear, like, James Fishback, as Roe just pointed out, called Byron Donalds a slave.
11: Oh, yeah, and okay? To be clear.
6: So, I mean, I think that those
11: are
6: actually
11: objectively not the
6: same thing.
11: Sure, and Joe Biden said he didn't want his kids growing up in a racial jungle. So, objectively, Joe Biden has had his history of extremely racist comments.
10: Was Joe Biden on the ballot tonight in Florida? I'm a little lost.
9: And has overwhelmingly won black votes for years.
11: Is that ultimately, I don't think that you're going to see as much of a struggle getting the voters from James Fishback to vote for Byron Donalds. He gave a victory speech tonight. He said he spoke to James Fishback and a few other people and said that they're going to try and coalesce around him and get him those votes. So he talked about a united Republican Party, which I do think mimics what Democrats are doing. You see Democrats, when socialists win a race recently, you have moderate Democrats saying, right, we're going to unite as a united Democrat front. So I think the playbook that you're going to see in Florida come this general election is Republicans uniting, James Fishback, maybe Byron Donalds, to try and defeat a Democrat candidate, which I think will be easy, because, yes, Florida has changed, but Ron DeSantis has made Florida decidedly red. That went from a possible swing state to a hard red state. And I'd be surprised if a Democrat fared well in a
8: general. I can't believe we're all dancing around the news tonight. This is not a Republican story tonight. The story tonight is the DSA overcoming the establishment Democrat.
6: We're not dancing around it, but
8: overcoming
6: I appreciate the
8: 16-1 spending advantage and sacrificing what could have been a competitive seat. This is a sacrifice. There's two things I wouldn't want to be as a Florida statewide candidate: anti-Israel and communist curious. And that's exactly what Democrats voted for in the Senate tonight. They basically took this race off the board for themselves.
6: It is interesting because, to your point, so Angie Nixon, who Florida state rep, she wins this race for the nomination for the Senate, raising over only $1 million compared to Alexander Vindman, who for a time was a household name because of his role in the impeachment hearings against Donald Trump, who raised $16 million. And I have to wonder if what this speaks to is, you know, I take your point on the socialism piece of this, but what this really speaks to is the limits right now among Democrats in a being just strictly anti-Trump, and that being your sort of political personality. One of the things that DSA is doing is talking about kitchen table issues, economics, and they're doing it in a way that rubs some people the wrong way, but that's what they're talking about.
7: Yeah, but also remember, too, this is a two-person race, and African-American women are really the base of the Democratic Party, and African-American woman won. She's a native Floridian. Vindman, I don't think, was as connected to the state as she was. And so, you know, I think that makes up for a lot. And so I think it's hard to parachute into some of these states and say, I'm your guy. It doesn't always work out so well. So I think that's part of it. But I do think I agree with Noah. I mean, this is a gift to the Republicans in Florida, because now that Senate seat, which was really not that competitive to begin with, was even less competitive now.
9: I question whether it would have been that competitive. I think Alex would have been competitive against Ashley Moody. She hasn't really done anything for Florida. She's been a rubber stamp for Trump. And Alex would have been a stronger representative for the state of Florida. But to everyone's point here, it is difficult when you are new to the state. Florida is, you know, one of those states where you really need to have roots there, especially for a statewide race like that. Maybe if he had run for Congress, it would have been a little bit, he would have had more success there. But, you know, I applaud him for trying. I mean, Alexander Vindman is a hero, and he should be applauded for trying to run for Congress. At least, I mean, run for the Senate. His brother won for, his twin brother ran for Congress in Virginia and won successfully. So it is, you know, this is definitely going to take Florida off the board for Democrats.
8: But doesn't this lend credence to Donald Trump's narrative that the DSA is a national threat? That you can't really talk about this as a New York thing or a Seattle thing or a Colorado thing. It's a national thing. Therefore, we have to nationalize the socialist threat and also to convince Democrats to send as much money as they possibly can to this
10: unwinnable race. I think that's a bit of a simplistic view of what we're seeing tonight. There is a lot of narrative around progressive versus moderate, but I think what's really important is the Democratic electorate is looking for candidates that are willing to take the fight in Congress to actually legislate. They're cycle after cycle, voters have been very frustrated with the fact that they send people to Congress who end up being more interested in tenure than legislating and actual problem solving. And that's kind of the contrast you're seeing across the country. And unfortunately, for some of the more centrist Democrats that are running, progressives are doing a really good job of filling that.
8: I mean, her platform includes a national job registry and inflation adjusted wages and free child care and nationalizing the health insurance
9: industry. I hear you. I don't support the DSA.
8: Popular is one thing, it's popular to say that Medicare for All is popular. I mean, people don't like to lose their insurance.
6: I think we will find out, right, how the DSA candidates fare in all of these different places. I think it's definitely going to be state by state, district by district, all of that. But I don't think we know for sure how they're going to hold up, because this is an election about the economy at the end of the day. And when you look at the polls, say what you will about the DSA candidates, the president is in the gutter with the American people. His approval rating is at, you know, they're at historic lows for him. He's at 33% approval in this latest Reuters poll. His approval rating on the economy is just as bad. This is going to be a wave and perhaps a change election on the basis of one issue, the economy. And the candidates who talk about it are the ones who have a better shot of reaching the American people, it seems.
11: Yeah, and I think there's 3 points. I think after this week, we can say that we have to be skeptical of the polls, knowing that polls showing Nithya Raman ahead, showing other candidates ahead were completely manufactured. So we have to take these things with a grain of salt. I do think this also harkens back the $20 burrito debate, if anybody was on X last week, where you had Republicans infighting about how to respond to this.
6: And I think, about whether it was even a real thing.
11: Right, and it actually is a real thing. $20 for a burrito is a lot of money. And J.D. Vance was on Fox News, and he said, look, saying socialism sucks isn't going to be enough. People feel like they're hurting, and if we're not helping them make their lives better, they're going to go vote for a socialist. And so I think that there's a problem within the Republican Party that they only have about 80 days to fix, which is how do we make people feel like our policies are worth voting for instead of just giving them this slogan that socialism sucks, you should be scared. The last thing I'd note is, yes, President Trump's approval ratings may be slipping his favorability. Democrats are also struggling. Typically in 2006, when there's a war going on, Democrats had double-digit favorability ratings over Republicans. There's a lot of polls indicating some of them are only single digits. So I do think both parties are in a bad place. Maybe Democrats may fare a little bit better.
6: Yeah.
11: I
6: have to remind people, Democrats are mad at Democrats, okay?
9: Right.
6: And that's why you're seeing the DSA rising, because they are an insurgent force that's trying to come into the Democratic.
9: Just really quickly. So the momentum right now is with Democrats. We've seen the crystal ball. Larry Sabadell, I'm a resident scholar at University of Virginia, has moved a bunch of races in the Democrat toward the Democrats. So has Cook Political Report. So the momentum, really, despite whether the Democratic brand is bad or not, the momentum, Republicans are way worse. Donald Trump has mocked the affordability issue and told people that that's not a real thing. So that's a problem for the Republican brand, a really big one. And the other issue really quickly with the DSA is unfortunately, moderate Democrats are getting punished for experience and not for fighting enough. And that's different than what the DSA agenda is, which I don't necessarily agree with, and I don't know that their policies would work. The problem here is who controls the conversation and the message. And moderate Democrats need to not worry about offending someone or whatever. They need to be passionate about why their policies will work and that the DSAs won't. Okay. That's been part of the problem.
7: The midterm election is always about the president and his party. Always. This one will be the same. It's about the economy. It's about the Iran war and the president's conduct in office. Republicans want to turn this into a choice, and the DSA is the choice. Now, they're going to try to prosecute that case. I don't think they'll be successful. They might mitigate some losses because the Democrats have nominated some real duds with these DSA folks, but it's not going to change the overall narrative. So just keep that in mind.
6: Next for us, the war is dragging into its seventh month. America's munitions are running low, and at least one Navy ship is reportedly in crisis. But the defense secretary is busy campaigning in Iowa. We'll discuss. Plus, John Ossoff doubles down on Trump attacks as MAGA lashes out at him.
12: The Detour with David Chang, premieres September 20th.

0: Should the self-described Secretary of War be on the campaign trail during a war? Pete Hegseth in Iowa this week, campaigning for Congressman and combat veteran Zach Nunn in a district the Democrats are hoping to flip. The Congressman and Army veteran Jason Crow calls it a complete failure of leadership, and he argues that Hegseth shouldn't be campaigning while the conflict in Iran is spiraling out of control. And while there are supplies and morale issues on board the USS Abraham Lincoln, it highlights a growing concern about the mixing of military with politics. Hegseth did little to calm those concerns today.
1: We also rebuild our military, and at the same time, we're restoring the warrior ethos inside our department because that matters. We need guys like this man right here having our back in Congress as we get rid of DEI at the Defense Department. At the Department of War, we do training, not trannies. It is a day and night difference. Training, lethality, accountability, discipline, readiness, the bedrock of what it means to be an American warrior is the only focus of our department. Colorblind, gender neutral, merit-based. That's it. We want the best.
0: In past administrations, Pentagon officials typically kept their distance from campaigns, and the Department of Defense told CNN that Hegseth was in Iowa in, quote, his personal capacity. I also just listened to that and the broader context of where we are as a result of this war, in which there's active discussions about munitions being in low supply, about our bases being vulnerable overseas, about our ships being essentially out to sea for historic amounts of time. I do think it kind of begs the question, shouldn't Pete Hegseth be busy handling those things and not campaigning?
2: Well, I think there's room for that kind of criticism. I can certainly sign on to it. I would prefer my secretaries of defense to take a light touch when it comes to domestic politics. And previously, that has been the standard MO. I think that's a fair criticism. I'm not sure it's a fair criticism to say that Pete Hegseth should be devoting himself to the acquisitions process, for example, getting domestic manufacturers, private industry to produce more interceptor missiles. That's not the job of the Secretary of Defense.
0: Yeah, I mean, wait, hold on. Isn't that his job? Like, he's the leader of the Pentagon.
2: His job
0: is to make sure that we are, he just talked about readiness. I can't think of a thing that is more important for readiness than whether we have the munitions to fight wars and defend ourselves.
2: Yeah, and that is something that the Pentagon should be focused on. Whether the Secretary of Defense cannot be seen in public because he's monitoring our acquisitions process,
3: okay,
2: I don't think that's a fair criticism.
3: Here's the answer. Very simple. Absolutely not. Should the Secretary of Defense, while men and women are in theater, at war, actively, right now, in one that we are arguably losing, should he be out stumping on the campaign trail in Iowa? I mean, what are we doing here? This is such an insult to the men and women who right now, as we were going to talk about soon, what's happening on the USS Lincoln, while he's out there at the Iowa State Fair, which is lovely, by the way, I've been there, but he shouldn't be out there stumping, eating, you know, butter on a stick and rah-rahing for political candidates against the Department of Defense's own policies, by the way, which is say that they should be apolitical. He doesn't get the luxury of being a private citizen now while our men and women are at war and suffering without proper supplies, without proper plumbing. You have a mental health crisis happening on the USS Lincoln. And then Pete Hegseth is out here auditioning possibly for his next political job. Yeah, maybe he should stick to auditioning like a hype man or go back to TV where he deserves to be. Secretary of Defense.
4: Not so long ago, the Secretaries of Defense, State, Homeland Security, and Attorney General were really not permitted to engage in partisan political activity. I would have loved to have my friend Tom Ridge, when he was Homeland Security Secretary, campaign for me. But he couldn't because of his role. I would have loved to have Bob Gates, Secretary of Defense, campaign for me. But he couldn't.
3: But he wouldn't dare,
4: Charlie.
3: He wouldn't dare do it.
4: So that's what's wrong. This is a norm or a tradition that's been broken, and especially during a time of war. And I absolutely believe it's the Secretary of Defense's job to make sure that our troops have what
2: they need. That's a very fair criticism, but we're relying the allegation here implied, which is that Pete Hegseth isn't doing his job, and also that there's a mental health crisis on the USS Abraham Lincoln. We often hear, and you know, obviously, extended deployments are terrible. Now, you know, we often hear from very concerned liberals that when American soldiers who volunteer for this job are deployed to do the job they do, it is said, implied, sometimes it's just sort of suggested that it's untoward to ask them to take the risks that they volunteered for. I have a lot of vets in my life.
3: First of all, I'm not a liberal. Second of all, yes, they sign up for this. Thirdly, it is the job of the Secretary of Defense and the Commander-in-Chief to make sure that the troops are taken care of. There is clearly something going on the USS Lincoln because they have been deployed longer than anybody has ever been in 50 years.
5: The ship is not equipped for the life of this deployment.
3: They're not getting their training supplies.
2: Because it's been a long extended deployment.
3: Well, they're not getting proper training.
0: I guess that's why I'm not sure why you're defending the conditions
3: what are we doing here?
0: Living under.
2: I just want to know what the accusation against Pete Hegseth is.
3: He's too busy running around playing G.I. Joe instead of being Secretary of Defense. That's what the accusation is.
5: Here's my specific accusation. I come from a military family. My mom served in the Air Force. My brother is currently active duty Navy. He is very concerned, as somebody who's already served in a combat situation in the Middle East, that he will be deployed once again. I'm concerned about it. His wife is concerned about it, as well as their five kids. Those concerns pale in comparison to the fact that so far, in this quagmire that falls squarely on Pete Hegseth's shoulders, has already killed 18 of our armed servicemen and women, has already wounded 600 service members that we know of, because the Department of Defense is actively engaged in downplaying the collateral damage that has already been constructed in this war. It is a problem.

0: the implication of a lot of this is, what is Pete Hegseth after? Is this him trying to kind of dabble in politics because he thinks that there's a big political future for himself? And maybe he does. I also just want to note, like, a recent Quinnipiac poll, he's, well, second only to Donald Trump in terms of how low his approval rating is in terms of Trump cabinet officials. Just 34% approve and 56% disapprove. Pete Hegseth is not a popular guy, and he barely was confirmed to his job. Does he really have a national political future?
1: Well, I think Pete Hegseth is someone who obviously served in our military, and he's campaigning on behalf of a fellow veteran. So I don't think that's necessarily surprising in terms of secretaries breaking protocol. Axios wrote an article in 2024 entitled "Biden's Cabinet Moonlights for Campaign Cash." So cabinet secretaries have and gone out and, you know, made themselves a little more political than maybe we
2: not
1: would all like them
2: defense,
1: to be.
2: If
1: Lloyd Austin disappeared, no one knew where he was. That's
2: he
1: worse.
2: Had a hell of
1: Let's be clear about Pete Hegseth right now, about the concerns about munitions, about the concerns aboard the USS Lincoln. I recall it being Pete Hegseth and Republicans asking for a bigger defense budget that Democrats.
0: Sure.
1: Well, I think Pete Hegseth is someone who obviously served in our military, and he's campaigning on behalf of a fellow veteran. So I don't think that's necessarily surprising in terms of secretaries breaking protocol. Axios wrote an article in 2024 entitled "Biden's Cabinet Moonlights for Campaign Cash." So cabinet secretaries have and gone out and, you know, made themselves a little more political than maybe we
2: not
1: would all like them
2: defense.
1: To be.
2: If Lloyd
1: Austin disappeared and no one knew where he was, that's
2: he
1: worse.
2: Had a hell of
1: Let's be clear about Pete Hegseth right now, about the concerns about munitions, about the concerns aboard the USS Lincoln. I recall it being Pete Hegseth and Republicans asking for a bigger defense budget that Democrats fought when Pete Hegseth wanted to make sure that we had the defense budget so we do have accurate and adequate munitions. Let's also not forget Democrats fought because they don't want to disappear and no one knew where he was. That's
2: he
1: worse.
2: Had a hell of
1: Let's be clear about Pete Hegseth right now, about the concerns about munitions, about the concerns aboard the USS Lincoln. I recall it being Pete Hegseth and Republicans asking for a bigger defense budget that Democrats fought when Pete Hegseth wanted to make sure that we had the defense budget so we do have accurate and adequate munitions. Democrats fought because they don't want to balloon the defense
0: budget would not have
1: Pete
0: made
1: Hegseth
0: a difference
1: also
0: when
1: takes
0: it comes
1: very
0: to
1: serious.
0: The USS Abraham
1: takes,
0: Lincoln, and you know that. The budget request has nothing to do with the conditions on that ship I'll let you talk, but don't connect two unrelated things.
1: Oh, no, they're absolutely
0: those things
1: related.
0: Are not, they're not related because in this moment, his job is to run the Defense Department with the budget it has today. Not the budget they want to have in the future. And so with the budget that they have today, he advised the president to go into a war, and here we are. With our munitions depleted, we have ships that are out to sea for historic amounts of time. What is the explanation for that?
1: I didn't hear a single concern about munitions being depleted when Joe Biden was sending them to Ukraine and depleted our missions. Second of all, to Noah's point, it is President Trump's decision. The buck stops with him in terms of the war.
0: Well, I guess that's actually
1: Iran.
0: A very good
1: point. But hold on.
0: Hold on. That's actually a very good point because Republicans complained all day long about Ukraine buying munitions from the United States to fight their war. And I think there's a fair argument to be made about that. But how can you do that and then ignore the fact that this war that we are fighting right now has, in fact, depleted
1: Iran
0: our
1: is a
0: stockpiles.
1: Direct threat to the United States versus Ukraine. We're fighting a proxy war against a nuclear power with Russia. That's a big difference. Let's go back really quick to our military service members who deserve all the help they need. To Noah's point, they are being relieved. Pete Hegseth, back in October of 2025, created a Barracks Task Force because he said, when people have issues like rodents in their room, they have horrible living conditions, I want commanders to be able to address these and fix these immediately. That's how serious Pete Hegseth takes concerns. Second of all, I remember the same people complaining about 9 months ago that Pete Hegseth was feeding them lobster are now saying they're not getting the lobsters, basically.
0: Why are they dismissing the conditions?
1: The people who are on this ship right now deserve to be taken care of. But this
0: you're
1: is,
0: making a lot of statements.
1: Yes.
0: Okay. And you need to take a deep breath.
1: Because you guys are making all different statements.
0: Just take a deep breath. Because what I'm saying to you.

0: is that you're denying that they downplayed what was going on that ship, and that's not accurate. They did downplay what went on that ship, and the reason that they are being relieved is because family members have spoken out through the media to raise alarms about what is going on. You have to acknowledge that that actually happened.
1: Oh, I do.
0: Do you acknowledge that?
1: Yes, and so let's go over what we know for a fact happened. We have one confirmed overboard incident. We have two reported, specifically detailed, jump attempts. And then we have a handful of complaints. I am not saying those didn't happen.
0: Okay, so what's the point?
2: Why are you kidding me?
1: If you guys would let me talk, and I can have a conversation.
2: I hope Republicans run on this.
1: Okay, Tara,
2: I really do.
1: I was invited on the show to speak too, so if I can get it out. There are 5,000 people on the ship. We have three in total overboard incidents that we specifically know of. And then we have
2: three. Too many. No big deal.
1: I didn't say it's no big deal.
3: No big deal.
1: What you're saying is... How dare you accuse me of trying to pretend like I'm downplaying it? What we're talking about is if you're doing a statistical comparison of 5,000 members, three, you're saying the Trump administration is downplaying
0: it. So we have to wait until more people try to jump off the ship in order for it to be a real issue? Is that what you're saying?
1: Are you saying that the Trump administration said that this, they didn't say this didn't happen? But what they're trying to say is I think there is a lot of people making it seem like 2,500 members are jumping off the ship. In time, U.S. Central Command Admiral Brad Cooper, senior admiral, said that after he visited the Lincoln, it has, quote, among the lowest number of cases related to mental health issues. They're not saying it's non-existent, but they're saying comparable to other nations.
0: They called it
2: concerns. If you want to ignore them and downplay them,
0: I don't think that anybody wants to be in a position where we have to wait for hundreds of people to try to kill themselves on a ship.
1: Well, you're assuming that hundreds of people are going to try to kill themselves.
0: I'm saying
3: that would be a mental health crisis on the ship.
0: That would be more than a mental health crisis, okay?
2: So clearly you guys have to talk to people in the military.
0: I do think that it's kind of like bizarre to say not enough people have been trying to jump off the ship.
1: That's actually not what I'm saying.
0: That's a weird thing to say.
3: Charlie,
0: go ahead and give us a last word, and then we're going to move on.
4: Can we get back to this munitions question for a second? You know, I am quite happy that we were sending weaponry to the Ukrainians to degrade Russia's military capacity. They did a remarkable job. That advances America's national security interests against a threat that attempts to undermine us at every opportunity. And instead, we're blowing off a lot of our munitions in a poorly conceived conflict.
1: Does Iran not threaten the United States' national security with their proxies?
4: We don't go to war like this.
1: Exactly. So we go to war for Ukraine, but not for the United States.
4: You talk to the American people. You talk to the American people. You get an authorization from Congress.
2: That's
4: you talk to your allies. You don't go in and then after the fact say, I need the bill support.
1: So our allies get to decide whether or not we're in war.
0: I also just want to know before we go.
4: You get into the war.
0: As Charlie points out, Congress approved aid to Ukraine.
2: That's right.
0: Democrats and Republicans. So this is not a Biden did this on their own kind of thing. This was something that Congress approved on multiple occasions. And so it's substantively different from what's happening right now with this war that Trump never went to Congress on, never sought approval for, and is being carried out and with no end in sight, frankly. So we'll leave it there. But next for us, Georgia Senator John Ossoff is going after Donald Trump again, this time calling him a draft-dodging crook. Is this the playbook now for Democrats? We'll be right back.
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0: season premiere September 12th on CNN and next day on the CNN app.
1: Tonight, Georgia Senator John Ossoff struck a nerve within MAGA, and in the run-up to the midterms, he's not backing down on his attacks on Donald Trump. Listen.
2: The draft-dodging crook president. Who has plunged our nation recklessly into a war he knows not how to end or to win. I would address the president's few remaining supporters to contrast his promises with the results you've been delivered.
1: Just days after igniting a personal feud by invoking Trump's executive assistant, Natalie Harp, and her close relationship with the president, at a rally today, Ossoff did not invoke Harp by name, but he continued to dig in on Trump as he emerges as the White House's number one enemy.
2: I've got two little girls at home. Eva is four. Lila is one. They're the light of our lives. I know the same is true for you and your kids and your grandkids. And I do not want Eva and Lila to grow up in a world defined by the values of Donald J. Trump.
1: So John Ossoff, who's running for Senate, according to this Republican strategist, has essentially moved beyond his race already. This was a move that was clearly wholly intended to put him on the national platform in a fight with the president, which isn't something you do in a Senate race. It's something you're doing because you have larger national ambitions. It's like bypassing the playoffs. And
3: like Trump will go back and forth with any Democrat, I think, in any state. I do think Ossoff probably is kind of positioning for a potential bigger run, especially because this is a state that President Trump did win in 2024 and that he narrowly lost in 2020, where John Ossoff did win in the runoff. And so I think if John thinks that if he can win this upcoming race, his first full term in a regular race, that would make him a viable candidate for Democrats nationally by saying, look, I won a state that Donald Trump also won, and I beat someone who was backed by the president who won very, Mike Rogers won, I think, by 12 points in the primary. So if he's able to beat him in a general, I would think John Ossoff is probably trying to position himself for that name brand recognition, and this is a good way to start it.
4: It shows you how comfortable he must feel about his reelection right now. That he's able to take these shots.
1: Some of the polls have it as a more than 10 points.
4: Yeah, I mean, this is Georgia. I mean, it doesn't appear that this race is that competitive. So he's able to now go out and do all this other campaigning. And
3: where John Ossoff did win in the runoff. And so I think if John thinks that if he can win this upcoming race, his first full term in a regular race, that would make him a viable candidate for Democrats nationally by saying, look, I won a state that Donald Trump also won, and I beat someone who was backed by the president who won very, Mike Rogers won, I think, by 12 points in the primary. So if he's able to beat him in a general, I would think John Ossoff is probably trying to position himself for that name brand recognition, and this is a good way to start it.
4: It shows you how comfortable he must feel about his reelection right now, that he's able to take these shots.
1: Some of the polls have it as a more than 10 points.
4: Yeah, I mean, this is Georgia. I mean, it doesn't appear that this race is that competitive. So he's able to now go out and do all this other campaigning. And by the way, the only reason why he's in there is because Donald Trump suppressed the vote in the 2020 runoff and basically had two Republican incumbent senators defeated. And now it's coming back to bite the president.
5: This is the way. John Ossoff has been running a hell of a campaign, and he's been running this campaign since last year. He didn't just swoop in this year and then start campaigning. A lot of times, Democrats will do that. He has been running his campaign out there, putting out paid advertising, constantly on the stump since last summer, setting the narrative. And by going out there and speaking to the issues, I mean, he's speaking to the issues that the people not only in Georgia care about, but he's being very reasonable about issues that are obvious to most Americans when they're looking at the failures of Donald Trump. He is the crook in chief. The guy is a flat out crook, and he is robbing the American people blind. And our economy is suffering for it. He's out here on a personal retribution tour, the tariffs, the war of choice in Iran. All of these issues are betrayals to not only Donald Trump's own people, but to the American people who are going, how did we get here and why? So what John Ossoff is doing, I think a lot of Democrats can take notes from because he's going to be very successful at it, and it's relatable.
1: All right, so Noah's chomping at the bit to respond, and he'll have his chance. We're going to take a quick break, and we'll be right back.
6: of the world. Premiere September 7th.

0: September 20th on CNN and next day on the CNN app.
1: Just before we went to break, Tara was saying that John Ossoff is the way.
2: He's the way.
1: Noah had something to say about that.
3: I was just smiling because we were all talking like, you know, Ossoff hit a home run with this remark.
2: He did.
3: What I've seen is him backtracking off of it for the last 24 hours. He sat down with Jen Psaki, was confronted with this comment. Said, why did you say Natalie Harvey? He says, I could have said anybody. I didn't necessarily mean Natalie Harvey. Could have been a male. Could have been any A, right? He's not standing by his remarks. In fact, as you said, he didn't mention it once in that comment, even though he's training his fire.
2: He
3: didn't have to because it didn't work.
4: He doesn't have to because the White House has been crashing it
3: right
4: out
3: after,
4: about it since
3: right
4: Sunday.
3: After exactly. Donald Trump won re-election. Tim Hogan was at the DNC war room. He said, what we're going to do is recruit candidates who know how to dunk. That's our job, to make internet insults.
2: Yeah.
3: Because we got folks like Tim Walz, who made the point that the vice president was engaged in lewd and lascivious acts with furniture. That didn't work. Jasmine Crockett, who ran for the governorship of Texas by saying the wheelchair-bound governor is Governor Hot Wheels. That didn't work. Hakeem Jeffries tried the insult act, trying to make up funny nicknames for Donald Trump and his acolytes. That didn't work.
1: This is a little mild, it doesn't even by those comparisons.
2: Right, seriously.
3: Mild, and not necessarily. He implied that this woman was having an affair with the president.
1: I think we all speak the English language natively. We know what he was implying.
3: We
1: do speak the English language natively. He said he would prefer to build his ballrooms and fly on the Qatari jet with Natalie.
2: Right.
4: Which is true.
2: Because he chose her over his secretary.
3: None of us who can deconstruct everything with academic precision have no way to understand the subtext here.
2: Listen,
3: give me a break.
2: Come on. Listen, it was a snarky remark. It was a funny remark. And you know what? It pissed off the White House, the fact that they have been crashing out for 2 days over this, made all of these really nasty remarks. They don't like it. So they can dish it, but they can't take it. So that's how you know it struck a nerve. And I've said, frankly, please miss me with the feigning outrage over how an offensive comment this was. And all of a sudden, I guess Republicans are feminists now. Like, stop.
3: No, we're consistent. Donald Trump's comments are not gross. Republicans have told pollsters for 10 years now what they hate about Trump.
4: And for a year,
3: I hate it, which is why I hate it. It's called consistency.
1: No, over on Fox, Jesse Waters was
3: consistent too in a weird way.
1: He was honest enough to admit that he defends Trump when Trump says way worse things. Mm-hmm. So I guess that seems like a fair point. I mean, if you defend Trump when he calls women fat pigs, dogs, slobs, animals, mm-hmm. when he calls women nasty women, when he tells them to shut up, then why are you losing your mind over this?
5: Well, I think with Natalie Harp, this is a woman who was a stage 2 cancer survivor because of President Trump's right to try. And that's why she became close to the president, because realistically, he could have saved her life because he gave her the opportunity to try a treatment that she was otherwise being denied. And so I think that this is someone who is not an elected official. She is someone who is in the public or in the private eye, so to speak, because she's not an elected person and she's a young woman. And it implies
4: public servant,
5: if John Ossoff right? believes that, you know, she is having an affair, which was implied, it also suggests, does John Ossoff believe that all females who work on political campaigns are, you know, whorish and having affairs?
1: That's the point, not comparable. The question that I asked you, which is, if you are fine with Donald Trump saying all those actually really terrible things about women who are doing their jobs, asking mm-hmm. him legitimate questions, whatever it is, why is Natalie Harp like cocooned from any sort of like comment that's not even close to that?
5: Well, again, I think it's because this is a woman who otherwise had survived cancer. She became
1: that
5: close.
1: That doesn't
5: the
1: seem
5: point
1: to have
5: is, she became
1: it,
5: close
1: right?
5: to the president I mean, after his right to try allowed her to try new treatment that saved her life.
6: It's very interesting to me that earlier in the show we were dismissive about armed servicemen and women jumping off of ships.
5: We weren't dismissive. You're putting words in my mouth.
6: But now John Ossoff mentions this woman for 1 second, and now we have to wrap an entire bubble of protection around her.
4: A woman who was
5: right. I'm explaining why people say that.
1: Thank you very much for being here on this election night. I have a quick programming note for you. Tomorrow night, after this show, you can join me for an exclusive subscriber-only conversation. The panelists and I will answer your questions directly from you. All you have to do is sign in on your CNN All Access account. And yes, if you have a cable subscription, you are eligible to do that. So again, that's tomorrow at 11 p.m. Eastern. But next for us, right here on CNN, Laura Coates Live starts right after this.
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2: It's comfort that performs.
3: Good evening. I'm Laura Coates on this busy primary night in America, and the progressive wing of the Democratic Party is showing it's still got momentum, pulling off a surprise primary win in Florida. Democratic Socialist Angie Nixon upset establishment favorite Alex Vindman in the state's Democratic Senate primary. Vindman was a key witness during President Trump's first impeachment and raised, get this, more than 16 times as much money as Nixon. Nixon will be my guest tonight as she now faces Senator Ashley Moody in November. But elsewhere in Florida, it was a tough night for Democratic Socialists. Incumbent Congressman Jared Moskowitz held off DSA-backed Oliver Larkin. And Debbie Wasserman Schultz won her primary in a redrawn district, beating a crowded field that included a DSA-backed candidate, Elijah Manley. And all those results will feed into one of the biggest midterm fights in Florida. I'm talking about the race for governor. Congressman Byron Donald won his primary on the Republican side, and Republican turned Democrat David Jolly won on the Democratic side. Donald will join me live tonight. Right now, polls are closing in a special runoff election in California to determine who will fill the seat vacated by former Congressman Eric Swalwell. I've got my panel here throughout the hour to break down what tonight's results say about where both parties are headed. But first, we have the big winner from tonight's Democratic Senate primary in Florida. State Rep. Angie Nixon joins me now. Representative, welcome back to the show. Congratulations on your win. Your opponent, as I mentioned, had more money, had the backing of the Democratic establishment. What message do you think your win now sends?
4: Well, for sure. Thank you for having me. And I want to be clear. We knew that we were going to win. Our campaign knew that we were going to win because we put in the work and because we went out and we centered people and the issues that concerned them and that they cared about. The fact was that folks are upset because Donald Trump and unelected Ashley Moody only care more about ensuring that their campaign donors and corporations are getting richer and richer. And meanwhile, everyday people are working harder than ever and still struggling just to stay afloat. And so we were able to resonate with people also because I have a proven track record of standing up and being a fighter. And again, as I stated earlier with you today, it's not about people's labels for me. Yeah. I'm a single mom. I was a single mom for, 12 years. I'm a mother now. I'm an organizer. I'm a community organizer. But more importantly, it's about the needs of the people. And what people need is they need housing, right? They need universal health care. They want universal child care to help lower their costs so that they can just be able to live without struggling or anything like that.
3: You know, we did talk just last night, actually, anticipation of this moment. And you say that you reject labels. Republicans, though, they already want to paint one right on you. They are leaning into attacking you for being a Democratic Socialist. Republican Senator Ashley Moody said this.
5: Angie Nixon, who will be my opponent in November, and her comrades want to destroy this country and everything that it is built on. I am not exaggerating. I believe that America is the greatest country on earth. And in the face of anti-American rhetoric, folks that want to destabilize this country, I think we all need to stand on that line.
3: Anti-American, destabilizing, destroying the country. What's your plan to combat that messaging?
4: Well, first of all, I look forward to Ashley Moody calling me senator in November. And secondly, Ashley Moody actually used $10 million of our dollars that were supposed to go towards the most medically needy kids in our state to divert that funding and to defeat ballot initiatives that the citizens placed on the ballot. And so Ashley Moody doesn't care about anything but herself. We continue to see her net worth increase Meanwhile, Floridians across our state, their net worth is going down. They have absolutely nothing in their savings account. She won't even hold town hall meetings unless they're Republicans. I am someone who's willing to go out and talk to everyone, even if they don't believe how I believe ideologically, because I want to represent all Floridians here in the state of Florida. Many people who have called and reached out to Ashley Moody's office for help, you know who they call because she doesn't return their call? She calls, they call me. They email me and we help connect them to the resources that they need. And so I'm not running away from the people, I'm running to them. And I look forward to becoming their next United States Senator come November.
3: Well, a Democratic nominee who wants to be called governor in your state is David Jolly, and he praised you as a fighter, but he also said that he flatly rejects socialism. How do you plan to unite the party around your campaign right now?
4: Again, it is not about labels. It's about the most basic rights that people here in the state need. They need housing. Right now here in our state, it costs over 18% of the national average to rent a home or to rent an apartment here. Ooh. People are paying 300 more times for property insurance here in the state of Florida. We witnessed Ashley Moody fail to extend the ACA subsidies, which caused nearly 300,000 people to be knocked off of the Affordable Care Act rolls. She doesn't care about anyone but herself. And also, she did that because her campaign donors are health insurance companies. And so I look forward, Ashley Moody, to taking you on and to whooping you in November, and you will be calling me your senator.
3: State Representative Angie Nixon, thank you for joining.
4: Thank you.
3: Now to CNN's Harry Enten, who's at the Magic Wall. Harry, I mean, what does Nixon's win tell us about the strength of the Democratic Socialist wing of the party?
0: Well, those were some strong words at the end of that interview. My goodness gracious. It's a dominating win. I mean, Angie Nixon knocking off Alex Vindman, who obviously was a hero of the first time around with the first Trump impeachment. I think his defeat is part of the rejection of that resistance 1.0. But it also speaks to the power right now that Democratic Socialists have within the party. Right. You can see it's a clear win. It's a 12-point win. She's in that Columbia blue on your screen. You can see it across here. She didn't just win in one part of the state. She was winning across the state. And that, of course, powered that double digit victory. Now, that, in my opinion, is part of a larger picture of where the DSA is right now. So we can pull it up right here. You can see it right here. OK, DSA or DSA endorsed congressional candidates currently in Congress. They're only two. Now, with that win tonight in Florida, in terms of winning in the 2026 primaries, we're talking about eight. Seven are favorites to win in November. Ms. Nixon is not one of them. She's certainly an underdog. Of course, we'll have to wait and see how that race unfolds. But you can definitely see that the DSA is gaining ground. That being said, I will note, in terms of the overall scorecard in 2026, eight have won primaries. But if you look, the clear vast majority have lost 17 plus, depending on how you count it. So what we're talking about is one third of the DSA or DSA endorsed candidates have won. But the vast majority, Laura Coates, they have, in fact, gone down to defeat. So the Democratic Party is not the Democratic Socialist Party, at least not quite yet.
3: And tonight also showed the limits to the power of a Trump endorsement, Harry. At least two Florida congressional races. What happened?
0: Yeah, what happened? Well, one of them is about scandals, and it turns out that scandals still actually do matter. And we're going to go to northeast of Orlando, Florida, go to the 7th Congressional District. Corey Mills, who, of course, was scandal-laden, he was Trump-backed. He went down to defeat. This is part of what we've seen throughout this primary season. We have seen those scandal play candidates having some trouble. Yes, Donald Trump obviously has been able to sort of rise above it. But the other candidates who are running, scandals at least still do matter in a number of circumstances. Corey Mills only getting 34% of the vote. Ryan Elijah easily winning there, 47% of the vote. He is a favorite come November. And then I will also note another race, and that was the race to replace Byron Donalds. Look at this. Okay, Catalina Loft, getting 22% of the vote. That was a late Trump endorsement. But we have seen this throughout the primary season. Yes, you're seeing in those higher up-ticket ballot measures or those running for higher office, especially for Senate, doing pretty well with the Trump endorsement. But lower down and those for governor have struggled. That was a late endorsement for Trump. I bet he probably wishes that he didn't do it. I will also just note this was an insane district. She ran in Illinois. He ran in Illinois. He was a congressman from North Carolina, and he, Chris Collins, was a congressman from New York. So it was a really messy race, but one in which the Trump-endorsed candidate lost.
3: Looks like everyone wanted to bite the apple, or sorry, Florida, yeah. The orange.
0: Harry That's ended. Right. There you go. There you go. New York is the apple.
3: There you go. Well, some would say it's also Vermont. Whatever. Thank you so much. And with me now, an all-star panel to help us understand what happened tonight and, more importantly, what it means for November. Our resident Florida man, senior politics reporter for Axios, Mark Caputo, former communications director for Vice President Kamala Harris, Ashley Etienne, CNN senior political commentator Scott Jennings, and CNN contributor Lulu Garcia Navarro. Glad to have all of you here. All right, look, let's talk about Angie Nixon, because she pulled no punches, minced no words. Ashley, do you think that she has a shot in a state like Florida?
1: Can I say no? I mean,
3: you can say whatever
1: Florida.
3: You want. It's truthful.
1: It's Florida. I mean, she won the race. I think she could win. Was primary race in the Democratic primary. She's a better political athlete than Vindman is. Yeah. You know, she was outspent 35 times. I think what was interesting though, she only spent $60,000, and none of it was on TV. None of it was on broadcast. None of it was on cable. She ran a purely grassroots campaign. And we've seen that across the country where money is, there's limitations to money now. There's limitations to endorsements. We just talked about Donald Trump's endorsements, endorsed candidates losing. And it seems like now with the winning formula is going back to the basics. And she went back to the basics. She's from Florida. She's of Florida. And it worked. But
3: then
1: I think it only worked for the primary.
3: Okay.
1: Because, you know, you have to appeal to a broader audience when you're running statewide in a state like Florida. And I'm not sure she's got the ability to do that.
3: Let's look at the numbers, because, Mark, you're a resident Floridian tonight. I mean, look at these numbers, everyone. This is really, really telling. Retired Lieutenant Colonel Alex Vindman did outraise and outspent Angie Nixon and also Senator Ashley Moody, and he lost. Hmm. What does that tell you?
2: He was a terrible candidate. It's difficult for me to put that in words. In some of our conference calls at Axios, I would just start to rant about it. Like, I was almost offended by his just inability to campaign properly.
3: How did he do it? Yeah.
2: Well, it's more like, how did he not do it? I don't really know where that money was spent, because you didn't really see him on television. You didn't really see him in the community. You didn't see him in mailers. You didn't see him in text messages. There was no presence. About 7 days ago, in preparation for today, I started to think, okay, what is the polling show? And I couldn't find any polling, which is a very rare thing in a statewide election in Florida, something of this import, a Senate seat. And I called a number of pollsters, and everyone's like, no, we're just not paying attention to it. And I realized, well, let's see. I'm not seeing Vindman really campaign. He has no real roots here. He's essentially sort of carpetbagged here. I didn't even know the guy lived in the state. I thought, like his brothers in Congress, he lived in Virginia. And so then I started to think, well, Angie Nixon's a known commodity. She comes from Jacksonville, which is a large media market with a lot of voters. She has an active coterie of progressive supporters who are very into her. And she made her presence known on social media. Mm-hmm. And a lot of Democrats just didn't know who she was and who he was, including my own wife, who is a longtime Democratic voter. She was not contacted by either campaign. Voters like that walked into the polls, Democratic voters, and they saw a man they didn't know and a woman they didn't know. And a lot of them voted for the woman they didn't know. A lot of progressives showed up because they wanted to vote for the progressive. And a lot of people just didn't show. It was a pretty low turnout primary.
3: Huh.
2: All of these things combined together very well for her. Not to take away from her, I agree she was certainly the superior political athlete. Angie Nixon was a better candidate who ran a better campaign, and she won.
1: Also, well, the black voters made a big difference in that
2: 100%.
1: Race. Vindman was polling and performing poorly with black voters. Yeah. It became a national story, in fact, and she, the very opposite of that. And her last campaign stop was in a black church. I mean, she literally has been in that community, engrossed in it for years. So she had that advantage. One is combination of black voters, progressives, and then some white progressive voters.
2: Sure, well, 28% of the
3: interesting notion, though, then, because on the one hand, you don't want to diminish what her accomplishment is or her track record and her resume. On the other hand, it sounds like this race might not be predictive of a larger, much more involved one. But how are Republicans going to play this?
6: I mean, it's Florida. Ashley Moody is a popular person. She'll be fine. Democratic socialists are not going to be terribly popular in Florida. I heard
7: parts of Florida.
6: I heard Miss Nixon say, well, it's not about labels, which I find curious. And she joined the Socialist Party just this summer. She affixed the label to herself only now to say, well, it's not really about labels. I actually think Ashley Moody's remarks were dead on. She's just reading out of the Democratic Socialist platform. When you align yourself with people who fundamentally would like to rip, you know, what we know is how America works out root and branch, you're kind of anti-American. And all these socialists, whether they're in Florida or any other state, are going to face these same kinds of attacks. So I think Ashley Moody has the advantage here. Vindman, look, I agree with you, terrible candidate. He's been kind of a grift all the way through. And the fact that these lib donors gave him $16 million.
8: They might have given him more, actually.
6: To watch him, you know, piss it away on this grift. I don't know where it went either. I assume the consultants all have fine beach houses all up and down the coast now.
1: All the consultants.
6: But it's a grift. He's been a grift for years, and he paid for it tonight.
3: But here's the thing, Scott, and I, what I'm hearing you say is that no grifting and also norm-busting is seen as anti-American. It's been successful for other candidates who look at these issues and say...
6: Norm-busting is what you call the socialists?
3: Oh, no. That's not what I call norm-busting.
6: But I'm talking about the downfall of Western civilization.
3: Well, I'm going to finish...
1: Really?
3: Hold on, let me finish
1: they weren't in Congress
3: point.
1: Trying to burn down the place?
3: I'll finish my point, and I want you to respond to what Ashley had to say, but I also want to hear from Lulu in that... The idea that she did sign on to Democratic Socialists this summer. I interviewed her yesterday. I asked her about issues like abolishing prisons and beyond. She talked about wanting to not have the for-profit prison industrial complex as one of the issues. But she did suggest there was a bigger tent available for Democrats and that there is nuance and non-monoliths within both parties. Now, whether that actually works for her ultimately, Lulu, I'd love to hear your response.
7: I'm also a Florida person, Florida woman, to Mark Florida man. You know, this is what I think. I think Vindman was a terrible candidate. I think when you're running statewide in Florida, it's really hard to be a carpetbagger because name recognition really does matter. He was kind of coasting off of the idea that he had name recognition because of what had happened in Trump, you know, in the first term, and that's just simply not the case. I also think, you know, that it is going to be hard for a Democratic Socialist to win in Florida simply because you have the Cuban community, the Colombian community, the Venezuelan community, the Nicaraguan community, thank you, who don't like those words, you know, who see this.
6: Why wouldn't they like it? Are you suggesting that socialism might not have a great reputation among some people?
7: I'm suggesting that it's certainly like my family, they fled from Cuba, communism, which is, you know, I'm not saying these two things are the same. What I'm saying is that there's a deep-seated antipathy towards that particular strain, and they're worried about it. That said, the Latino vote is very powerful. Half of it is Puerto Rican, and they don't carry that same baggage. So, you know.
1: I don't know that anybody black can win in the state of Texas, state of Florida, statewide. I mean, we'll see with
8: Obama did twice.
7: Yeah, he did.
1: Yeah, the national race I'm talking about. Just
8: Byron Donalds is favored
1: well,
8: to win the
1: government. Well, that's what I was going to say. We'll see what actually happens with Byron.
3: I'm going to interview him in just a moment and get his take.
1: Because I just think there's a lot of deep-seated racism. I've campaigned in Florida several times, several presidential campaigns deep in these counties. You know, if you look at where Byron lost, they're Republican, white, deep red rural
7: Andrew
1: counties.
7: Gillum lost by literally half a percentage
1: different time,
7: point.
1: Different time. So I'm just saying he still lost. My point is I'm just not sure anybody can pull it off, but I hope Byron can. It'll be interesting to see if he can. I'm just not sure anyone can.
8: Well, she does hit on a great point, which is Byron Donalds, for all of his advantages in this campaign, including the Trump endorsement, including a superior team, Jay Collins, who came in second here, the newly appointed lieutenant governor, really ran a sort of rake-stepping clown show. But Donalds didn't even crack 50%, and that's going to be problematic for him.
3: Well, I'm going to ask him about that. I'm sure he's loving all of your optimism on this,
2: I said problematic. It's impossible.
6: I think he's going to win. There's some optimism.
3: Well, you know what? We'll ask him about it. Stand by, everyone. Remember, you are a part of this election night. We want to hear from you. Text us your questions and your comments at 818-972-7272. Include your first name and your city or state. We'll answer them later in the hour. Up next, more on that battle for governor in Florida. Democrat David Jolly vowing to pull off an upset against Trump-backed Byron Donalds. The congressman is live with me to respond next.
9: Have I got news?

0: Republicans have controlled Florida's governor's mansion for nearly 30 years and will hope to keep the streak going with Republican Congressman Byron Donalds, who could become the state's first black governor. Donalds will face Republican-turned-Democrat David Jolly. Jolly was a GOP congressman until Trump's first term. Then Jolly became a fierce Trump critic who is now looking to pull off the upset against my next guest, Congressman Byron Donalds, the Republican nominee for governor in Florida. Congressman, welcome back and congratulations to you on your win. I know you were hearing our conversation with the panel when we mentioned you didn't get 50% support, and whether that might be a concern for you heading into November, is it?
1: No, not really. Look, when you're in a primary like this against three other people, all working incredibly hard, not to mention another five other candidates, you're going to get a lot of ballot split. But that's not the point. The point is that Republicans spoke loud and clear in this primary. We were very grateful to have the support of the Republican Party move on as their nominee. But I think it's also important to note, for all the talk about how Democrats were more motivated to vote in the great state of Florida, Republicans are the ones who turned out, especially on Election Day, going to the polls, because what they want is for the state of Florida to remain the free state of Florida and to continue to be based on common sense conservative principles. And I think that as we move through the general election, Republican voters and independents in our state, and even some Democrats, are going to realize that my track record in business, but also my commitment to common sense conservatism that has made Florida number one, will continue to keep Florida number one.
0: Well, you know, Democrat David Jolly, we've interviewed him before. I know you've addressed it. You've even asked him and challenged him to debates prior to now. He says he thinks he can beat you in November. Listen.
2: If the election were tonight, we would win the general election in Florida as a Democratic candidate. Sure, I think I'm a strong candidate building a coalition. But Aaron, this cycle is presenting an opportunity where voters are just screaming for change. I do think there's a new coalition emerging in American politics. We're seeing it in Florida. It's rooted not so much in party, but in the basic everyday majority that believes that the economy should work for everybody.
0: You know, he said that you're more focused on culture wars than affordability. Your response?
1: Well, obviously, he wants to pick and choose. We want to make sure we push down insurance costs in our state, make it more affordable to build housing.
2: American politics, we're seeing it in Florida. It's rooted not so much in party, but in the basic everyday majority that believes that the economy should work for everybody.
0: You know, he said that you're more focused on culture wars than affordability. Your response?
1: Well, obviously, he wants to pick and choose. We want to make sure we push down insurance costs in our state, make it more affordable to build housing so we can push housing costs down as well, while also having an economy that is thriving so young people can have high-paying jobs to build the Florida dream for themselves. We are also going to continue to defend parental rights in our state and defend Western civilization and family values. So if David Jolly thinks that protecting girls, whether it comes to their puberty or for them to compete in athletic competition, if he thinks that's a culture war, then I'm very clear, sign me up, because we're going to protect common sense and family values in the state of Florida. That is why more people come to our state than anywhere else in America. It's the reason why there's 1.5 million more Republicans than Democrats in our state. And I think David Jolly and his party needs to have a question. Are they going to support some would consider a progressive Democrat party or the Democrat Socialists of America? Because I know the Democrat nominee for the United States Senate aligns with the DSA. So the question is, what does David Jolly support? I look forward to litigating that in our first of three debates.
0: Obviously, he has predicted.

0: Virginia, Abigail Spanberger ran as a moderate, and when she got elected, she started governing like a radical. In Arizona, Katie Hobbs ran as a moderate, and then when she got elected, governed as a radical. The people of Florida have come to our state for common sense conservatism. A lot of that leadership by Governor Ron DeSantis, and he's done a great job leading Florida. So the people of Florida are going to be very clear. They do not want our state to look like Virginia. They don't want it to look like Connecticut or New York or New Jersey. A lot of Floridians left those states to choose the Florida dream. We're going to protect that dream and take it to a whole new level.
1: What do you say to those who look at Florida and realize it's never seen a black governor? Why you?
0: And listen, this is not really about my race. This is about the value system, the vision for the future of Florida, and policies that let families thrive. And Florida is a great meritocracy. I've learned that about my home state ever since I moved here 30 years ago just to go to college. Our people, they just want you to be able to get the job done, have common sense policy, and make sure the government stays out of their way. That's the standard in the state of Florida, and as the state's next governor, that will remain the standard.
1: If Governor DeSantis does not endorse you, will you take issue with it publicly?
0: I mean, no, that's not even an issue. We're focused on the next 77 days, and the next 77 days is about the decision for the people of Florida. Do you want to follow the line of the Democrats that have really damaged a lot of these states, or do you want Florida to continue to be the free state of Florida? And I think the people of our state, obviously Republicans, independents in our state, and I would argue even some conservative Democrats, they want Florida to remain the free state of Florida because we're the best state in the country, and that's not changing anytime soon.
1: Congressman Byron Donald, the people did speak tonight. Let's speak again. Thank you so much for joining.
0: Thank you.
1: Up next, after that viral quip on Trump's aide, Natalie Harp, Senator John Ossoff is now sharpening his attack on the president directly. We'll get into all of it with the panel next.

0: You're looking at HR.
1: Democratic Senator John Ossoff is upping the ante again, and he's got the president's attention. Ossoff, who was locked in a tough re-election battle in Georgia this November, just launched a new line of attack. This time, he stood next to decorated combat veteran and sitting Senator Mark Kelly to deliver this message to the White House.
2: I don't think anything illustrates the times more aptly than that the draft-dodging crook president who has plunged our nation recklessly into a war he knows not how to end or to win, tried to imprison this man.
1: My panel is back with me. Okay, Mark, the White House was quick to respond to Ossoff's comment about his aide the other day, Natalie Harp. I think I take the bait again.
3: Well, Trump will usually take the bait because he likes to hit John Ossoff as Pee Wee Herman, as you heard the other day. Now, as far as the rest of the White House is one of the things that characterizes it is that the people serving in there really love the president and they like each other. And they took it very personally that one of their own, Natalie Harp, was dragged into it. I think this is a little different. This is a little more sort of de rigueur kind of common campaign attacks. But I think the White House is, and Trump have made the determination that it's fun to hit back at Ossoff, so they'll continue to do it.
1: I mean, Ossoff clearly thinks it's appropriate and strategically advantageous for him to hit back at the White House as well. This is one of those moments.
4: It's a double-edged sword. Why? He's running for re-election in Georgia. There's always this balance that you're trying to do, right, which is you got to run in your state, and people in your state care about the issues of your state, and he is hitting at Donald Trump. And so there's a lot of speculation, obviously, about 2028. He has said he's not interested in that. But, of course, no one's interested until they are publicly. Mm-hmm. And so, you know, that can rub people the wrong way. Democrats definitely want a fighter. Democrats definitely want someone to be hitting out at Trump. It helps raise your profile for sure. But in a state like Georgia, which is a purple state, there is an open question about how much it's going to hit him. I think Ossoff's going to win. I don't think it's even a question in Georgia. You know, that's what I see. That said, I do think he has to be careful, probably.
1: Do you think so? People are looking at, in many times, the critiques and criticism of Ossoff, and they're directly pointing to what they see as hypocritical thread to what the president does oftentimes. Do you see a distinction?
5: Well, I don't know how to answer that, because Ossoff, I agree with Mark, was giving what we just played there, standard liberal talking points against Trump. You're going to hear that from every candidate for president. What he did with Natalie Harp, though, was something different. He didn't attack the president. He took an unknown presidential aide. She's not elected anything. She's not a household name. She's not a public figure. And he basically communicated that the only reason she has her job in the White House is because, hey, that's what Republican women are good for, right? Wink, wink. That's how they get their jobs in politics. I think he's a disgusting coward.
1: He didn't say that specifically, clear, but your intimation is what you think happened. Go ahead.
5: Well, if you're arguing that he could have had any other possible meaning, I don't know how you would conclude anything other. You heard the crowd. They were in there clapping like seals. Now, the party of women likes to tell us that, you know, we're here for women's rights and we're going to promote women. And then you've got one of their leading candidates for president out dragging an unknown woman who's gone off to serve her government through the mud, insinuating that the only possible reason she could have a job in politics is because she's a concubine for a politician. It's disgusting. He went on MS Now and got asked about it and he wouldn't defend it.
6: Get out of here.
5: He wouldn't defend it. He was a coward for not defending it. He's willing to do it in a scripted rally, but he's not willing to defend it after the fact. It's despicable.
1: Ashley?
6: I mean, all this sort of fake outrage just really infuriates.
5: It's not fake,
6: me.
5: I can assure you.
6: It is. I
5: it
6: mean,
5: is
6: especially
5: not fake.
6: When the president.
5: You don't put words in my mouth. It's not fake.
1: She
6: no,
1: let
6: but you're
1: you
6: putting
1: see.
6: Words
5: and
6: in
5: she
6: all
5: said I
6: mouth.
5: Had
6: he
5: fake
6: never
5: outrage.
6: Suggested.
5: I am really.
1: Hold
5: outrage.
1: On a second. Hold on, Ashley, please
6: sure.
1: speak. Scott, please listen to what she has to say. We all respected when you had the platform. Ashley, go ahead.
6: Yeah, Ossoff never suggested that Republican women only get jobs if they're sleeping with their principal. He never suggested anything to that degree. What he said was that they seem to be together quite often, which is a statement of fact. The real reality is the reason why you guys are taking this stuff so personally is because you believe there's probably some level of truth to it, especially given the principle we're talking about here. But here's the thing that really upsets me most is the level of outrage from the White House about a staffer Okay, there's always that staffer. I've worked in two White Houses. There's always a staffer really close to the principal. But you don't have that same level of outrage for sailors on a ship who've been out to sea for months on end and are jumping off trying to commit suicide. I mean, that's really where you lose people. And that's where you lose me with this fake outrage, Scott. I mean, it's that's what's despicable. Pointing out that the staffer spends a lot of time with the principal.
5: So you said every White House has who was Joe Biden's female that hung around all the time?
6: Well, some would say Anita would spend a lot of time with him.
5: Insinuating they were there for a reason?
6: No, but I would not.
5: You said it happens all the time.
6: No, I'm saying there's always a staffer that's close to the principal, that wants to be close to the principal. And so Ossoff said is they spend a lot of time together. You took it there. You made the statement about Republican women.
5: He took it there.
6: He never said
5: that. Here's the deal. He's been in the Senate since 21. He's had dozens of female staffers ranging from intern all the way up to senior staff positions. What if I walked out here tonight and read a list of their names and said, here's such and such, here's her title, and boy, it sure is interesting that she hangs out with John Ossoff so much. I wonder why. Oh, she looks pretty nice. I wonder why he did that. What if I did that? You would be outraged at me.
6: You know why? Because
5: it's ridiculous.
6: Ossoff would not respond the way that the president responded, nor the White House. They actually gave it more credibility, the way that they responded.
5: So you're okay with this?
6: No, I'm saying it was a statement of fact. But I'm saying my problem with you is that the outrage that you have on this particular issue versus an issue that really deserves the attention of the entire nation, which is the health and safety of our service members.
5: We have not
6: that
5: even
6: are
5: raised
6: out at
5: that
6: war.
5: Topic tonight.
6: But I'm just telling you, I'm saying
5: we have not raised
6: you
5: that
6: have
5: topic.
6: A choice.
5: You're pivoting
6: you have a
5: away.
6: Choice to be outraged. You're selectively
5: away.
6: Outraged.
5: You're pivoting away from
6: I'm
5: a
6: not.
5: Clear,
6: I'm saying,
5: despicable
6: I'm
5: attack.
6: Saying,
5: you're a female staffer who climbed to the highest levels of politics. If someone insinuated that you had only done that because of sexual relations with a politician, you would be outraged and I'd be outraged.
6: No, I would be outraged if the White House responded the way they did. That's what
5: by
6: I would be
5: outraged. By defending you?
6: No, by name calling. They didn't defend her. That wasn't a defense.
5: Yes, they did.
6: They didn't say, you know what, she's qualified.
5: She's
6: qualified. Spent her time. She's gone to college. She's got degrees. They didn't say that. They started calling Ossoff names. So that's not how you defend women.
5: He deserves
6: that's
5: it.
6: That's not how you defend
1: women. You mean like the way that CNN defends the attacks against our female journalists
4: it's
1: who
4: not,
1: are simply
4: I was about
1: in the
4: to
1: place
4: say.
1: And doing their jobs and are routinely attacked as recently as yesterday? Imagine. Stand by, everyone. It's your turn at home to drive the conversation. We've been getting your texts and questions all hour long. Remember, you can send them to us just by texting 818-972-7272. The panel will be back to take them right after this. And maybe some kumbayas.

0: Let's get to your election questions now. And a reminder, if you got a question, text me, 818-972-7272. And be sure to include your first name and city or state. My panel is back with me. We got Rodney from Arlington, Texas. He asks, does Byron Donald have a better chance to win if he distanced himself from Trump? Well, I say, Mark, because you already answered the question. What do you think?
1: Absolutely not. You dance with them, that brung you. If he does that, Florida still has a plurality of Republicans over Democrats. Mm. They're still Trump voters. It would be perceived as highly disloyal. Mm. The media would be all over him. It would be a nightmare.
2: And what would Trump do? Just leaving aside, forget the voters, what would Trump do? Right. It wouldn't be good for you. No,
0: all
2: no.
0: Right. Well, Sam from Sonoma, California asked this question. What does the survival of Reps Wasserman Schultz and Moskowitz in their primaries say about the broader Israel rift in the Democratic Party? Who wants to take it? Lulu?
2: I mean, I think it's a good thing. I think it's a good thing that they.
1: Those are very Jewish districts.
2: And they're very, you know.
1: Those are very Jewish districts.
2: I don't think it says anything.
0: Right, Scott?
3: I think overall in Florida tonight, we took out the trash. Corey Mills got beat. That was a good thing. The anti-Semites got beat in several places.
1: Yeah.
3: Bilzerian got beat. Fishback got beat. These Democratic socialists that came down and ran against Moskowitz and Debbie Wasserman Schultz only because they believe that Israel has a right to exist. They got beat. I think we took out a lot of trash in Florida tonight. And you know what? That's a good thing.
0: Well, we'll see what people think. Dwayne from LA asked this question. Republicans like Scott Jennings are, oh, interesting. You're right there. Republicans like Scott Jennings are setting themselves up for failure, trying to lean on the DSA angle instead of actually looking at reality economy is horrible. What do you think, Scott?
3: Well, I'm not leaning on the DSA. The Democrats are leaning on them. Democrats are the ones who have invited them into their big tent, and I would argue that Democrats are going to regret putting people who want to destroy Western civilization in the tent. Plus, there's an economic argument to be had with them. They want to destroy the economy and the United States of America as we know it. They want to raise your taxes, and they want to do a lot of things that a lot of Americans aren't going to like. And Republicans can have that debate, even in an environment where people think things are too expensive. Throwing it up against a socialist platform, that actually, I think, works to Republican advantage when you have such extreme radicals running on the other side.
0: Give a comment?
4: No, I don't think the Democratic Party is embracing DSA. I mean, we're having an internal battle about the direction and the future of the Democratic Party. As it stands right now, you've got the leadership of the party that's actually all out rejecting. You just saw, you know, Jeffries on Meet the Press just this past Sunday rejecting Medicare for All and a lot of the policies that the DSA represents. So it's not an embrace of DSA by the Democratic Party. Now, I do believe that the Democratic Party needs to go through some level of transformation. We've seen over the past 25 years where the Republican Party's gone through three iterations from the Tea Party to the Freedom Caucus and now MAGA. Mm-hmm. And with each one of them, they've tactically, strategically gotten stronger and won more races. We've not had that transformation. I'm not saying it's an embrace of socialism, but there has to be some movement and some innovation within the Democratic Party.
0: I'm going to go to Georgia. Carol from Marietta asked this question. How much of the black vote is estimated to go to Byron Donalds? Can he really win the governor's race in Florida without the black vote? Mark, you want to take it?
1: Yeah, he can. 14% of the registered voters in Florida are African American. Generally, a Republican wins the state by carrying about 60% of the white vote, usually just getting destroyed among black voters. And then they sort of split around the Hispanic vote, so to speak, which is also divided between Cuban and non-Cuban Hispanics.
0: All right. Well, November is straight ahead. Thank you, everyone. Still ahead. I'll take you inside the story I've been covering wall to wall all week and will be for the duration of the trial, the murder trial of Tupac Shakur. And there's one witness we have to talk about because the jury was hanging on his every word.
5: Treat me as a hostile witness. You're not going to talk to me and tell me as a grown man what I have to do up here. I'm not finna send him to prison.

0: I don't want to send him to prison.
1: Sure.
0: Even though we don't like each other.
1: Sure.
0: I don't want to send you to prison.
2: That was one of Suge Knight's former security heads, James McDonald, who worked at a nightclub where Tupac Shakur was supposed to perform the night he was shot in Las Vegas. And he's telling the defendant, Keefe D., accused of being the shot caller, not the one who pulled the trigger, of Tupac Shakur, I don't want to send you to prison. The prosecution had a clear goal today, to demonstrate a personal feud between defendant Keefe D. and his Southside Crips versus Tupac and Suge Knight, who were associated with a rival gang called Mob Pyro. McDonald testified about street code, saying that he believed Tupac inherited the beef between Suge Knight's Death Row and Sean Diddy Combs' Bad Boy Records. But he made it very clear that he did not want to be there testifying today. He was subpoenaed. He was not voluntarily appearing. And at one point, when he was questioned by the defense, things got really tense.
1: Is that what you're telling me?
0: I'm telling you, the people that was at 662.
1: Just answer my question, sir. Yes or no?
0: I can't answer that without a what you call it. You trying to tell me to say something that you're not going to understand if you let me explain to you.
1: No, answer my question.
0: I'm not answering nothing. I don't know what he's talking about. You ask me something I don't want to talk about, you're going to have a problem. Treat me as a hostile witness. You're not going to talk to me and tell me as a grown man what I have to do up here. I'm not going to send him to prison. You are.
2: Remember, that was the prosecution's witness that was called today, and that was a cross-examination by the defense counsel. Today, the jury also saw some very graphic images of Tupac's body from his autopsy, including these pictures of the body bag and the bullet fragment that was removed from his body. But remember, prosecutors are not alleging that Keefe D. actually shot Tupac Shakur. They say that he was the person who sought vengeance against the two men for beating up Keefe D.'s nephew, Orlando Baby Lane Anderson, at the MGM after the Mike Tyson fight, all in retaliation for an earlier incident miles away where one rival gang member took the necklace off another. They still, though, need the prosecutors to show the jury evidence specifically tying Keefe D. to the crime. And spoiler alert, it involves his own words because he wrote a memoir. He's given interview after interview. I'll be back tomorrow covering the trial for CNN All Access. Just go to the QR code on your screen to get there. Also, it's available on Amazon Prime and HLN. All right, hey, it's it for me tonight. Here comes Alex Michelson, and the story is...

0: I'm Alex Michelson, live in Los Angeles. Time for my five favorite words. It's election night in America. Our panel is standing by live. We got the special music, the special graphics. We'll take you to the states counting ballots right now. Let's start in Florida. Ron DeSantis is term limited and leaving the governor's office in January. CNN can now project that Trump-endorsed Congressman Byron Donalds will easily win his party's nomination for that governor's race. He will face off against former Congressman David Jolly, a vocal critic of President Trump, who left the Republican Party to officially run as a Democrat. Florida also held a slew of House races. Among the notable wins there, Debbie Wasserman Schultz, who CNN projects will be the Democratic nominee for the newly redrawn 20th House District. Wasserman Schultz, a white Jewish woman, won a historically black district, which will not have a black representative in Congress for the first time in decades.
1: This is such a difficult and fraught time in our country. There is so much at stake in this moment. And I want people to know that representation matters. It matters. And I will fight to make sure that representation counts again. We will make sure that we ban gerrymandering.
2: All right.
0: While California's main primaries are over, a special election is being held to decide who will serve out the remainder of Congressman Eric Swalwell's term after sexual assault allegations derailed his campaign for governor. He resigned his House seat. And look at how close this race is. Aisha Wahab ahead of Melissa Hernandez, but only by about 1,700 votes. The early numbers in on that. We will be speaking with Hernandez soon. But we start off live in Orlando. That's where Claire Heddles, senior political correspondent at the Miami Herald, joins us live after going to the Byron Donalds event earlier. You've got a story out in the Miami Herald. Let's put it up on the screen. David Jolly versus Byron Donalds. Can Democrats break 27 years of Republican rule? So break down what they would have to do to actually do that.
3: Yeah, that is the question now. Can they actually pull it off? Byron Donalds has raised more than $110 million, whereas David Jolly has about $10 million. So he needs to overcome this massive fundraising disadvantage. Florida is a very expensive state to run ads in. And so part of the question is, can David Jolly raise enough money to define himself to Florida voters, or is Byron Donalds going to be able to run enough ads to define David Jolly for him in these next 2.5 months? The other major question is what voters are going to turn out. You know, Republicans have a 1.5 million voter registration lead in the state. If, you know, there's a lower turnout of Republican voters, if we see people disaffected by Trump, willing to switch parties or stay home and not vote, then that makes this race much closer than it looks on paper just by voter registration. But Florida has had a Republican governor for the past 27 years. I think there are reasons why Democrats think this might be the year that they can break that and finally take back the governor's mansion. But it is a very steep uphill climb to get there. And Jolly has to overcome, you know, this voter registration disadvantage and this financial disadvantage.
0: And there's a challenge for the Democrats when it comes to the U.S. Senate race as well. Ashley Moody replaced Marco Rubio when he became Secretary of State. She's the incumbent. She's running on the Republican side. And Angie Nixon won tonight, which was a surprise to some folks, over Vindman, who was a hero of the resistance, Alex Vindman. Angie Nixon winning pretty handily there, 56-44. She is a member of the Democrats Socialists of America. But is the DSA sort of DOA in a statewide race where President Trump won the state by 13 points back in 2024?
3: Right. Her win, I think, was the big story of the night out of Florida politics. The governor's race was sort of expected what would happen. But in her case, Vindman had sort of been the darling of the Democratic establishment. He had raised over $16 million, whereas Andrew Nixon had under $1 million. And, you know, she pulled off this win tonight by a huge margin, by, you know, almost 12 points. After, you know, many of the other Democrats have been condemning democratic socialism, two different two different venues in South Florida, you know, canceled her event with Rashida Tlaib over the weekend. So she had faced a lot of pushback, but she pulled out this win, you know, by pitching a very progressive message and a Florida-focused message. She's a longtime progressive organizer in Florida and was pitching, you know, Medicare for all, free childcare, whereas, you know, Vindman was coming in as sort of someone who had worked in D.C. and who had a lot of money and who the sort of national establishment saw as the kind of candidate that could win Florida. But, you know, this was an upset win that she pulled off tonight. And she did join the Democratic Socialists of America recently. They didn't formally endorse her in the primary, but she, you know, she is part of that party. And it's a good question how that's going to translate to voters across the rest of Florida outside the Democratic primary in November.
0: And a very different message from David Jolly as well. So that'll be interesting to watch. Claire Heddle starting us off in Orlando, Florida. Thanks so much for your reporting.
3: Thank you, Alex.
0: Let's bring in our panel now. Ron Brownstein is a CNN senior political analyst and opinion columnist with Bloomberg. Democrat Katie Porter served in the U.S. House and ran for governor and Senate here in California. And Matt Klink is a Republican strategist as well as the owner and president of Klink Campaigns. You've all been with us the last two Tuesdays. It's gone so well. We saw it three times the charm.
2: Back for more.
0: And Ron, let's start off with you. Big takeaway of the night.
2: Look, I think it continues the story we've talked about the last 2 weeks and all year, the divide in the Democratic Party. Centrists had some big wins in the House races, Debbie Wasserman Schultz, Moskowitz. But the biggest win of the night went to the left, Angie Nick. You know, her win, I think it was always uphill in Florida for Democrats. It's more uphill now. But I think the Vindman strategy was an extreme version of what we have seen from other Democratic centrists this year. He literally did not debate her. And I think what we've seen in other states is Democratic centrists have chosen not really to challenge the left candidates on the substance of their ideas, more to make the argument they're not electable or they can't be passed. That is a failing strategy. I think it is very clear tonight.
0: Biggest takeaway from tonight.
4: I didn't think Democrats were likely to win either of these races. I don't think David Jolly, regardless of the fact that he used to be a Republican, now he's a Democrat. I just don't think Democrats are going to be able to take Florida in these two races regardless. The registration advantage is big. It's been trending the wrong way. So to the extent that Democrats have limited resources, both in terms of energy and focus and dollars, maybe this is a gift to send them focusing elsewhere, as Ron suggested earlier.
0: Meaning you weren't going to win the race anyway. So now you were not going to spend the money spend it in Texas.
4: Democrats
0: or
4: are famous
0: Ohio
4: for doing
0: or
4: this. I watched, look at all the money that was plowed in a few years ago into trying to beat Marjorie Taylor Greene in a district that was what, R plus like 7,000?
0: I remember the money to defeat Mitch McConnell.
2: Yeah, 2020.
0: Yes. Amy McGrath.
2: And South Carolina.
4: And so, I mean, I am excited to see Democrats competing in Florida, having a primary in Florida. It's good for the Florida Democratic Party to do that. But I think we're a ways from being able to take these seats back. And I think Byron Donalds, I served with him. I think he is a formidable candidate. I don't agree with his policies, but I think he's very, very skillful, and I think he'll be tough to beat no matter who Democrats were to put up.
0: Big takeaway.
5: Byron Donalds, I think that he did what he needed to do tonight. He ran a good campaign, a strong campaign. The press is trying to make hay of, you know, the governor didn't endorse him. Well, he was also running against DeSantis's appointed lieutenant governor. So I think that endorsement's going to come soon. And
0: he's not going to endorse David Jolly.
5: No, absolutely. No,
0: that's not happening.
5: And, you know, and if the Democrats could stop nominating former Republicans to run for governor in Florida, they had Charlie Crist before, now David Jolly, by the way, who was pro-abortion and pro-gun, or pro-life and pro-gun. Now he's a woke Democrat. He's going to get slaughtered.
4: And it's hard to reconcile a David Jolly with an Angie Nixon.
5: I'd love to see that.
0: And it's interesting because to that point, and let's play some sound from tonight. Both of them talked tonight about that. Jolly was on MS Now and was asked about this idea of the DSA. And Angie Nixon was on with Laura Coates in the last hour here on CNN. Let's play both of their sound bites back to back.
6: Is this a state, Florida, that can elect you as governor, but also elect progressive Angie Nixon for the U.S. Senate at the same time?
7: Well, we're going to find out. We're going to find out. Look, I reject the DSA. I reject socialism. I'm a capitalist, and I think capitalism provides the greatest amount of economic mobility. I have been with Angie on the trail, and I'll tell you this, she's a fighter.
8: It's not about people's labels for me. I'm a single mom. I was a single mom for, 12 years. I'm a mother now. I'm an organizer. I'm a community organizer. But more importantly, it's about the needs of the people. And what people need is they need housing, right? They need universal health care. They want universal child care.
0: So she was asked about the socialism word, and she says it's not about labels. Wasn't exactly a full-throated endorsement of
5: which
0: the DSA.
5: Which is what democratic socialists say to soften the blow of the term socialist in a state with a lot of communist refugees from Cuba.
4: Yeah. Tough. I will say, she went into policy answers, and I think that is that's exactly
5: that's
4: where Democrats are falling
5: that's
4: short. So going to housing, talking about child care, talking about Medicare for all. David Jolly, why would a Democrat be enthusiastic about that? To your point, not only am I not sure he shares some of my core values as a Democrat, I'm not sure he gets what my problems are in life, economically, in terms of what I need, housing, jobs for my kids, retirement, health care. Where is he on all this stuff?
2: If you're in the center of the Democratic Party, you have to be worried about the way this primary season is ending and what it portends for 2028, because it has been a pretty close fight all the way through. But as we talked about, the left is finishing strong. I mean, El Sayed in Michigan, Peggy Flanagan in Minnesota this year. And I do think that by and large, the center candidates, even here in California with Becerra, have chosen not really to engage the left on the substance of their agenda.
0: That's an understatement in terms of Becerra.
2: He's chosen not to engage on anything at all. And look, he clearly he had doubts about Medicare for all, but he would not raise that in those debates. He would just kind of avoid the question. Haley Stevens, their campaign felt that talking about health care at all was an El Sayed's turf. And then Vindman choosing not to debate at all. Ultimately, and this is very similar to what Hillary Clinton did in 2016 against Bernie Sanders, when she basically would not engage the substance of ideas because she was afraid of alienating his voters and instead said, well, you can't pass them or you can't get elected promoting them. That is a really defeatist message, for a lot of Democrats. And so the lack of that debate, I think, is a real lesson for centrists coming out of
0: this. Can I push back on the centrist thing, though? Because we do see centrist success in North Carolina with Roy Cooper. We see with John Ossoff in Georgia. We see it in James Tallarico. We see it in Iowa. There are plenty of examples.
2: As I said, neither side has had a knockout in these primaries. I mean, Turek in Iowa, Becerra here. I mean, each side is winning its share of races. But I think in many of these closely contested races that progressives have won, the center has not had the courage of their convictions. I mean, they have not been willing to engage.
4: The courage of their convictions. Right. I still am struggling with what the convictions are.
5: That's the point. Alex, you just said it, though. Ron is saying that you see the energy from the left and the centrist candidates that you talked about. They have that energy. It's people want elected officials to do something, not just point a finger and say Donald Trump is bad. Mm-hmm. And right now, the majority of the people on the left that are talking about doing things, they're crazy things, are the Democratic Socialists, and the moderates that are doing it are getting publicity from it. Yeah. That's probably something that my Democratic colleagues should pay attention to. And maybe Javier Becerra as well, who's been hiding since he won the primary.
0: But to his credit, Javier Becerra, when you're ahead by 25 points, maybe hiding is a good thing.
5: Well, but voters deserve to see who you are.
0: Well, we would love to host a debate here on CNN. I'll put that plug in right now, which I've said publicly and privately. All right, we're going to have a lot more to discuss with the panel, including very interesting comments from Darlene Graham tonight that's getting a lot of attention. I'm really fascinated to hear what you all have to say. Also, we're going to have a lot more from around the country. Stay with us. You're watching Election Night in America right here on CNN.
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0: Global and oil, U.S. gas prices are climbing as hopes of a resolution on the war with Iran fade. Oil futures up on Tuesday. So are U.S. government bond yields as traders anticipate that the war and the closure of the Strait of Hormuz will keep energy prices high. And a day after claiming that administration officials were back-channeling with Iran's Islamic Revolutionary Guard Corps, President Trump wrote on social media that, quote, there are no talks or conversations going on or scheduled with the Islamic Republic of Iran. The president's son-in-law, Jared Kushner, has a different take.
1: I will say that the conversations between the U.S. government and different areas of the Iranian government at all areas is probably more robust than it's maybe ever been. And so there's been a lot of good dialogues, which I think is very, very helpful.
0: President Trump's approval rating is at the lowest level of his presidency. A Reuters Ipsos poll finds just 33% of Americans approve of his job performance. That's down 2 points from earlier this month and ties with his lowest rating during his first term. Georgia Senator John Ossoff has been going after President Trump over the war with Iran, rising costs and corruption. For months now, Ossoff has stuck to a clear playbook, holding campaign rallies where he criticizes his Republican opponent, Mike Collins, and President Trump. Here's what Ossoff had to say about the president's treatment of Arizona Senator Mark Kelly, who's had his own disputes with the White House.
2: I don't think anything illustrates the times more aptly than that the draft-dodging crook president who has plunged our nation recklessly into a war he knows not how to end or to win, tried to imprison this man who embodies American heroism.
0: Let's bring back in our panel, Ron Brownstein, Katie Porter, and Matt Klink. We will talk about Ossoff and his future in a moment. But first, I want to talk about Darlene Graham, who is the new senator from South Carolina after her brother Lindsey Graham died. She had no political experience before. Last week, she officially made it to the runoff, which is next week. You suggested that she may make some mistakes during that process. You suggested that she was going to win, and you suggested she was going to lose. So here's what happened tonight. She's on a debate stage. You haven't seen this yet, so we're going to get your reaction to it. Roll the clip.
3: Are Taiwan and the South China Sea national security issues for the United States, and if so, why or how?
4: I'm just going to be honest here. I'm not on national security. I'm not that informed on national security. So, but I do support the military. My brother was in the Air Force for 33 years. So I will do everything I can to support the military. My dad was in the Army. I'm not a polished politician up here. National security is not my thing, not my area of expertise, but I do support the military.
0: First reaction?
5: This was my first day back in the classroom, and I just thank the good Lord that my students had better answers than that. That was truly terrible. I mean, I think what I said last week was this woman needs a lot of polish, and she needs it really fast. Republicans were not fast enough putting it on her.
0: Yeah. I mean, put yourself in the position that you're her strategist. She comes off the stage after that. What do you do now?
6: Wow. This is one of those mistakes that you can't walk it back because not only she said it twice in the same soundbite.
0: National security is not my thing.
6: Yeah, given what her brother's expertise was
0: known for that.
6: So, I mean, look, I would have prepped her so that she pivoted. National security is not my strong suit. I want to talk about what South Carolina families are concerned about and gone into more domestic politics. But she looked like a deer in the headlights. Yeah. And I think that there are a few things in politics that are fatal.
0: There. But usually, Ron, when something is fatal, it is a distillation of something that people are already worried about, right? The concern about her
7: potato.
0: Is, does she have the juice?
7: Yeah.
0: Is she experienced enough? Can she do this job? And what's
7: the most
0: answer?
7: Dangerous thing in politics is when you confirm a pre-existing narrative, when you
0: Correct.
7: When you validate a pre-existing narrative. Dan, you know, if Al Gore misspelled potato in 1992, people would have said he was tired. Dan Quayle misspelled potato in 1992, and people said, you know, he doesn't have the candle power to be president or vice president. And so, yeah, I mean, I think it's very look. Her vote last week signaled she was Lindsey Graham's sister with Donald Trump's endorsement. She got, what, like a third of the vote or a little over the third of the vote? That said to me that it was going to be hard for her to get over the top in a one-on-one race. And by the way, if she does lose next week, we had two Donald Trump-endorsed candidates for the House in Florida lose tonight. We had a Donald Trump candidate for governor in Wyoming lose tonight. We had a Donald Trump-endorsed, you know, the pillow guy in Minnesota lost.
0: I
7: mean, you know, he is still obviously a big force in the Republican Party, but he is not as unbeatable as he has been. And in the same way that the left is kind of finishing strong, I mean, you are seeing Trump's grip on the Republican Party demonstrably loosen here in this final round of primaries.
0: I mean, you know what it's like to be on a debate stage. You know what it's like to prep for something like this. You know what it's like to have a clip that you wish wasn't out there. Sort of, how do you think about that moment and maybe see that differently than other people see it?
5: Well, I think this is not, often when you have a mistake like this, it's in a moment. You're rushed, you're tired. Something kind of, you have more of an emotion. That's not what this is. This might be just dumb. Like, just
6: speed on the issue.
7: It's a Kinsley gaffe. It's a Michael Kinsley gaffe. It is saying what you actually mean. Right? I mean, that's what he famously described as a Washington gaffe. When you say what you actually believe, and she was just
0: being honest.
7: She was honest.
5: National security is not her thing.
7: Right.
5: But,
7: and she doesn't know much about it. Yeah. Which was honest.
6: The interesting part, though, is the Republican standing next to her, Ralph Norman, says nothing.
7: Yeah.
6: Because don't interrupt the soundbite. Let her keep talking. Right. I'm willing to bet that the ad is already cut and will be in circulation tomorrow.
5: Well, and Matt, he's not the sharpest tool in the shed either. Yeah. I mean, A-plus in this crowd, okay? Like of those two.
6: He just needs a consultant who knows how to manipulate social media.
5: But if I'm Darlene Graham, and I have 1 week left.
0: Yeah, what do you do?
5: I'm her consultant. You said you're trying to, you know, have her prep her more or whatever. I'm just hiding her. Like, I don't think you can prep that fast enough.
6: I'd run a lot of Lindsey Graham, Darlene
7: Graham. Yeah, and Trump endorsements. But, you know, look, I mean, there's also the in some ways, this is similar to what is happening in Iran. I mean, Trump's belief that he is infallible, that no one can stand up to him, and the only reason, that other presidents didn't get their way is because they didn't have his will, his kind of, and like here, he picked someone who has no business being in the Senate. I mean, seemed like a perfectly nice person, but, you know, and he basically thought he could just push it through with no other reason.
0: And also, if she would have just been a caretaker,
7: yes,
0: nobody would see. She would go off into the sunset, a senator, and very different. But when she decided, I'm going to run for this on my own, then you do get those kinds of questions.
7: Yes.
0: And that's part of that was her decision to do that, too.
7: Right.
0: And he backed that as well. All right. Panel sticking with us. We want to put up on the screen right now some numbers from California. Those are not numbers from California. They would actually probably be worse if you were just polling California voters. But there is a special election which is happening between Aisha Wahab and Melissa Hernandez to replace Congressman Eric Swalwell in the 14th district. There are those numbers. We see how close that race is. Melissa Hernandez is with us live when we come back.
8: The fight.

0: Residents of California's Bay Area are voting in a special election to replace former Congressman Eric Swalwell in the 14th district. Joining me now is Melissa Hernandez, one of the Democrats competing in that race. She's currently about 1,700 votes behind, but this race is very close, and there's a lot more counting to go. Melissa Hernandez, welcome to The Story Is.
1: Thank you. Thanks for having me.
0: How do you read these initial numbers? Where do you think you're at in this race?
1: Reading the initial numbers, right now we're you know, creeping up steady, and I'm good with the numbers right now, because as you see what has happened in the last several races, in the last elections, we have closed the gap.
0: What do you think at the heart this election is really about? What do you see as the biggest difference between you and your opponent here?
1: I truly believe that the biggest difference is people know who the Melissa Hernandez is and who the Melissa Hernandez has been. And so when I knock on those doors, it's definitely me being able to engage with voters, to be able to engage with residents within this district, and they get to know who the real Melissa Hernandez is.
0: In terms of what's interesting about this particular race is not only are the two of you competing against each other right now, which is for the remainder of Eric Swalwell's term, the next couple months, but then the same two are competing in November for the full term next time around, which includes a different district because of redistricting in California. How do you see the difference between those two, and where do you think you potentially have more of an advantage?
1: Correct. You're absolutely correct. I would have a more advantage on the last fourth election, and the reason is because I gained Dublin back, and so being able to be part of that district. So remember that there's a little bit of a district change. We have asked, so many folks have reached out to me saying, why I'm going out to register voters, I cannot vote, why can I not vote? So this race has been very confusing for so many voters, and I was walking yesterday, I was walking today, and a lot of folks did not know that they had to vote today. Many people are on vacation. They're getting the kids back to school. And so there's a lot of stuff going on. And again, this has been a race that we never thought would work out the way it has been, because of the fact that you had former Congressman Swalwell resign, and then we went on to the election and created a special election that was being created. So again, a lot of folks are not aware that they had a vote today.
0: So it sounds like what you're saying is, regardless of what happens tonight, you're more confident even about the fall.
1: Absolutely. We will keep working hard for the next 11 weeks, just when initially this race got started.
0: Melissa Hernandez joining us from a loud victory party, potentially. Who knows? We'll see what happens. But we appreciate you.

0: joining us tonight. Thanks so much.
1: Thank you so much.
0: And of course, we would love to hear from Aisha Wahab and have extended an invitation for her as well. Hope she'll join us during the next 2.5 hours here on The Story Is. But joining me right now is Democratic Congresswoman Haley Stevens, who we saw, of course, 2 weeks ago here as she was running for the Senate from Michigan. Great to have you back. Welcome back to The Story Is.
2: So good to see you. And my goodness, you know, I've seen you interview Melissa, and I've heard wonderful things about her, by the way. And man, I was right where she was, you know, watching those votes come in, watching them get counted. It's another exciting primary night in Michigan, across this country. But for me, everything feels like Michigan.
0: People in Michigan are watching CNN right now so they can see you. So let's talk about what it's like. In terms of an election night, you've won elections, recently lost a close election. You've had election night experiences from both. What's it like from the perspective of a candidate? Put us in your shoes.
2: Well, you know, I love that we're spending the time talking about the votes and watching the votes come in. I think, you know, we've got year-round, you know, major breaking news, you know, a lot of governing either trying to happen or sort of running circles around that. You got 63% of Americans, by the way, right now living paycheck to paycheck. And, you know, we get these elections and there's a lot of commentary around the election, but it really just comes down to the votes, right? Forget the polls, forget the money, forget the tweets, forget the commentary. We're watching people in this country exercise their right to vote and let every vote be counted. Then we're seeing that in real time play out in states across this country right now. It's exciting. And we're certainly going to see a lot of that first Tuesday in November when every single state comes to the polls to vote in these midterm elections.
0: Yeah, which is going to be a lot of fun. We know Israel was an important
2: thing.
0: Yeah. Israel was an important part of your election. AIPAC, the American Israeli Political Affairs Committee, spent big on your election. They spent big for Melissa Hernandez against Aisha Wahab. We don't know what's going to happen in that election. They spent big for Jared Moskowitz in Florida. He won. Here's some of what he said about that issue earlier tonight on CNN.
3: You got to remember, 25% of this district is Jewish. 20% of this district is Hispanic. People have escaped socialism. And when they hear folks from the DSA go on television and talk about, you know, how they want to abolish the Senate, which, you know, don't give Trump any ideas. And they, you know, they want to get rid of prisons and you know, they no borders. You know, most Americans hear that stuff and they say, what is going on?
0: What do you see as AIPAC's role in American elections? And how do you also see the divide in the Democratic Party right now?
2: Okay, well, look, I think Jared Moskowitz is a phenomenal congressman, and I'm really proud to serve with him. I'm thrilled he won his primary. I was looking earlier. It came in along with Debbie Wasserman Schultz. I mean, look, there's a political process in this country. There's organizations that people participate in politics in. You know, AIPAC is one of those groups. It's a organization of 6 million people. You know, they certainly, I have a huge Jewish population in my district. I'm deeply proud to have a very treasured relationship with the Jewish community. And I think more so what you are getting at is the fact that Donald Trump, this has nothing to do with, you know, anything other than his poor management. You know, tonight we got another headline about him and tariffs and Canada. Okay, we've had that herky jerky. He's just started this war in Iran, you know, kind of on his own volition. You now hear Republicans, I think Nancy Mace might be one of them, who's saying that the president needs to give answers. You know, you got this open Senate seat in South Carolina. And I just heard one of the, you know, candidates, I guess she's Lindsey Graham's sister, saying she didn't know too much about foreign policy.
0: National security is not her thing.
2: Yeah. national security is not our thing. And it's kind of like, guys, what are we doing here, right? I mean, you got all this money, the federal government's sucking up. You got the president closing down the Department of Education. You've got, in my state, which I can talk to very clearly, you got people being billed to death. I mean, you got utility bills that cost as much as a mortgage. It's just like, and the country's being run by billionaires. So, you know, look, maybe there's ire, you know, because we've got super PACs in this country. I know my good friend Katie Porter's on your panel. You know, she was a leader in terms of calling out dark money and special interests. You know, decades ago, they created these little PACs that get, we have a Planned Parenthood PAC, you got a Ford Motor Company PAC. You know, they give $5,000 to campaigns each, sure. Okay? But people want change in our system. Yeah. They just want change. And what's happening right now is incredible. People are going to the polls. We're being surprised at elections. You know, you can make a ton of assumptions. But, gosh, long live the will of the American people in the ballot box. That is personal, that is private, that is sacred.
0: Lastly, we're out of time, but just real quickly, about your future, what's next, and does it include being a TV commentator?
2: I love watching you, you know, and your crew up there, but no, I participating in the deliberation of the discourse of this great nation, you know, from the halls of the House of Representatives to wherever I go next is always an honor. Godspeed. Thank you, friend.
0: Okay. Yeah. That sounded something the Founding Fathers said a long time ago. I loved it.
2: Poetic inspiration from Haley Stevens.
0: All right. Haley Stevens, great to see you. Thank you so much. We'll be following election nights throughout the night. We want to get you up to date on some other stories, too, including the details of an alleged college drug ring. This story is wild at Penn State University. And wait till you hear the nickname of the guy behind it. Stay with us.
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0: Sketches.
1: New Sketches football. It's comfort that performs.
2: Dwayne Davis, the man accused of orchestrating the fatal drive-by shooting of Tupac Shakur, back in court for day two of his trial. Davis has denied the allegations and pled not guilty. The jury heard testimony from two men who previously worked security for Marion Shug Knight, the founder CEO of Shakur's record label. Knight was driving Shakur the evening that he was shot. The former head of security at Knight's Club 662 pointed to gang warfare, but admitted he did not initially realize how badly Shakur had been injured after leaving the nightclub.
3: The majority of the people was leaving and then coming back, because that night they said Tupac was going to be all right. And even Shug came back with a little bandage on his head. And we thought everything was good. People kept partying.
2: Prosecutors show jurors graphic, never-before-seen photos from Shakur's 1996 autopsy, including a bullet fragment removed from his body. Some members of Shakur's family left the courtroom before the images were shown. Davis had no visible reaction. Forensic pathologist Dr. Lindsay Gavin, a Clark County medical examiner, shared her assessment of that evidence.
4: He died of gunshot wounds of chest and abdomen.
5: And do you have an opinion as to the manner of death?
4: Yes.
5: And what is that?
4: Homicide.
5: When a medical examiner uses the term homicide, what does that mean?
4: The simplest form is death at the hands of another.
2: Meanwhile, in Massachusetts, jurors are getting a deeper look inside the mind of Lindsay Clancy. She does not deny that she fatally strangled her three children in January of 2023. But the defense argues that Clancy cannot be held criminally responsible, claiming she was suffering from postpartum psychosis and extreme mental illness. A psychologist visited Clancy while she was detained in a hospital after the killings, and he says that Clancy revealed that she had heard a voice instructing her to kill her children, then herself, which he categorized as an auditory hallucination. Her former psychiatrist also testified that Clancy may have minimized her symptoms because she was afraid that her children would be taken away from her. The defense pointed out that Clancy was denied critical help on several occasions while questioning Clancy's mother-in-law.
6: Women and Infants Program in Rhode Island that specializes in perinatal and postpartum, right?
7: Yes.
6: You know that she went there, right?
7: Correct.
6: You know she was turned away because she was over-medicated, right?
7: Yes.
6: You also know that they gave her numbers to call suicide hotlines, right?
7: Yes.
6: She called twice, not once, but twice, and again was turned away. Isn't that right?
7: Yes.
2: Authorities in Pennsylvania say fraternity brothers and pledges were required to cut and package cocaine as part of an alleged drug ring operating at a Penn State University. 14 people, including current and former students, have been charged in that scheme. The details are wild. CNN's Danny Freeman has our report.
8: Disturbing allegations out of Happy Valley this week as state prosecutors announce a sweeping cocaine trafficking bust at Penn State University.
9: This is very serious criminal conduct. There was nothing junior or childlike about this type of conduct.
8: A grand jury charging 14 people. 13 were students when the alleged drug trafficking occurred in 2023 and 2024. The 14th was a father of one defendant accused of tampering with evidence and hindering the investigation.
9: This was an upper-level trafficking organization for this region in Pennsylvania.
8: According to Pennsylvania Attorney General Dave Sunday, the drug crimes centered at two off-campus fraternities at Penn State, Delta Upsilon and Sigma Chi. Accused ringleaders Agostino Abatiello and Thomas Robinson would make regular trips to Philadelphia and New York to get large quantities of cocaine back to State College. Other fraternity brothers and pledges then would assist them in preparing and packaging the cocaine for resale.
9: In fact, we found a pattern of events that showed cutting and bagging cocaine was, for some pledges, an indoctrination into the Delta Upsilon and Sigma Chi fraternities.
8: The cocaine was largely sold on campus to other students, according to prosecutors. In a statement, Penn State's vice president for student affairs said, quote, "We are horrified by these serious allegations against current and former students. Criminal activity, including hazing such as this, has no place at our institution, and we will cooperate with law enforcement any way we can." The university said it put Delta Upsilon on interim suspension and noted Sigma Chi is not a recognized organization and operates outside of the university's support and oversight. CNN reached out to the local chapters and international headquarters for both fraternities. Delta Upsilon International told the Associated Press it was aware of the allegations, and those involved in the drug ring were expelled or suspended if they did not resign. Sigma Chi International told CNN this conduct is an egregious violation of its values, and involved members have been suspended. Agostino was denied bail after surrendering Tuesday. An attorney for Agostino had no comment when reached by CNN. Attorney information for Robinson was not immediately available. His bail was set at $1.5 million, according to court documents.
9: It's extremely serious. Law enforcement takes it extremely seriously, and we will continue to investigate and prosecute individuals that decide to deal drugs on college campuses.
8: Danny Freeman, CNN, Philadelphia.
2: Up next, back to our Election Night in America coverage. In just a few moments, we're expected to get our first results from Alaska's Senate primary, where the Republican incumbent is facing a challenger with the very same name. And a former congresswoman is hoping to give Democrats a chance at flipping that seat. Stay with us for that as we continue our coverage right here live

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1: Welcome back to The Story. As I'm Alex Michaelson, let's take a look at today's top stories. The U.S. president says he has paused the 50% tariff he had threatened to impose on Canada, posting on social media that Donald Trump announced a deal with Canada that appears to involve the Keystone XL pipeline. He says the pause will take place for 3 days and that the deal is, quote, subject to the finalization of documents. South Korea says its joint military drills with the U.S. will end 5 days early at the urging of the U.S. president. The annual exercise was meant to last 10 days, but will now end on Friday. President Trump announced the scale back just hours before the drills were set to begin, citing, quote, my very good relationship with Kim Jong-un of North Korea. Opening statements are underway in what could be Meta's toughest legal battle yet over child safety. 29 states are suing, claiming the tech giant intentionally designed its platforms to addict young people in pursuit of profit. Meta has denied all those claims, but if they lose the case, they face up to $1.4 trillion in penalties. That's with a T. Thanks for watching. The first hour of The Story is the second hour starts right now.

0: I'm Alex Michelson, live in Los Angeles. It is election night in America, and the results from Alaska are just about to come in. We are following key primaries and special elections in Florida, Alaska, California, and Wyoming. First to the race for governor in Florida, which has been reliably red in recent years. CNN projects Congressman Byron Donalds win the Republican nomination. President Trump endorsed him. Outgoing Governor Ron DeSantis notably did not. Donalds will face former Republican Congressman David Jolly in that gubernatorial showdown. Jolly is now a Democrat. He broke with his party over differences with the president and won his primary by a landslide. In the race for Florida Senate, Democratic Socialists pulled off a surprise win. Progressive Angie Nixon defeated Democratic resistance hero Alex Vindman, who testified against President Trump during his first impeachment inquiry. Vindman is urging Democrats to rally behind Nixon to take on Republican Senator Ashley Moody.
1: We have proved that everyday people are more powerful than the corporations and billionaires. We went up against the political establishment, against millions of dollars out-of-state spending. We were outspent 16-1, and we won.
0: In California, two Democrats are facing off to fill the seat held by former Congressman Eric Swalwell, who resigned over sexual misconduct allegations. We see numbers just coming in. We just got some new numbers here, which actually make this race slightly closer. Aisha Wahab ahead of Melissa Hernandez by just 1,300 votes. That race was about 1,700 votes the last time we checked. Obviously, this one is too close to call. And as we know in California, voting doesn't always happen quickly. So when you look at numbers in Florida, it says 99% in. And in California, it could take a little bit. For more on Florida results, let's go live to the state capitol, where Liv Caputo is the Tallahassee Bureau reporter for the Times-Herald. Welcome to The Story Is for the first time.
2: Thanks so much for having me, Alex.
0: Let's start with the Florida governor's race, Byron Donalds versus David Jolly. How do you size that up right now? And what did you make of both of their messages late tonight as they start the general election campaign?
2: It's going to be very difficult for a Democrat to win in the state of Florida. Republicans have a crazy strong lead. There's more than 1.5 million more Republican voters in Florida than Democrats. Byron Donalds pulled off a huge win. It wasn't a surprise. He got 49% of the vote. The next closest person was Jay Collins, the lieutenant governor of Florida, with around 25%. Not a surprise there. He's endorsed by Donald Trump, which is a great endorsement to have if you are a Republican in Florida. On the Democrat side, Jolly, he's a former Republican, so Democrats are trying to go a little bit more moderate considering the voter makeup. As for Jolly, though, it's going to be quite the uphill climb for him to beat Byron Donalds.
0: Yes, indeed. And the Florida Senate race also is going to be a challenge for the Democrat in that race. Angie Nixon winning as a Democratic socialist facing off against Ashley Moody. Talk about the concept of socialism and how that plays, especially in a place like South Florida, where there is a significant Cuban population that has very strong feelings about that word.
2: Yeah, it doesn't play well. Socialism does not play well at all in South Florida. It's what Republicans have really successfully branded various Democrats, whether they were more socialist aligned or not. They say socialists, South Floridians say we want nothing to do with it. So what Angie Nixon did, though, was really interesting. While she's joined the DSA, she's not endorsed by them, and she didn't really run on this platform of I'm with the DSA. I'm a socialist. She focused more on top concerns for Floridians, for Florida Democrats, which is affordability. She ran on that. It's an interesting comparison to the governor's race, where you have a Democrat for governor who is more moderate, more centrist, and then your Democrat candidate for Senate is part of the DSA. But both of them have in common that they're not trying to amplify socialist messages, at least not during the primary. And so maybe that's what Nixon needs to do to keep that vote again, to go up against these really, really tough Republicans in Florida.
0: And lastly, the congressional race that you're following most closely that stood out to you the most tonight.
2: Probably Corey Mills in Florida's congressional district, the 7th congressional district. Corey Mills has been around for 2 terms, and he's been plagued by accusations all across the map. There's been accusations of stolen valor, of sexual assault, of domestic violence. And he's denied all wrongdoing, of course. There's allegedly a DOJ investigation into his finances. And it finally seemed to catch up with him. Tonight, he was beaten by a former Fox 35 anchor, Ryan Elijah, and he was beaten pretty handily. I think it was around 7 to 8 points. And so to see an incumbent who's kind of dodged these allegations for the past few years to then be taken down by someone who wasn't really very well known at all and in such a big way was impressive. Then again, the Republicans didn't turn on him in the end. President Trump did not issue a re-endorsement for him. He was the only Florida Republican that the president had formally backed that he did not re-endorse. And then Governor DeSantis came out and said, I do not support Corey Mills. So that was really interesting to see.
0: Yeah. Yes, indeed. Also very interesting to have you on the show for the first time. And now for keen-eyed CNN viewers, they may have noticed your dad was on a couple hours earlier. I think we got the better Caputo. I think we lucked out. Against him, the king of Florida politics.
2: I didn't say it.
0: Yeah, you're right. A great job. Thanks for staying up late for us. Liv Caputo in Tallahassee, Florida. We appreciate it. And now CNN can make a projection for the first time in Alaska's U.S. Senate race. Democrat Mary Peltola will advance to the general election this November. She'll face Republican incumbent Dan Sullivan, who fought off a challenge from another contender, also named Dan Sullivan. Let's get right to our panel, CNN senior political analyst Ron Brownstein, former Democratic Congresswoman Katie Porter, and Republican strategist Matt Klink. Those Alaska numbers are new. We just saw that, just made that projection. Yeah. So let's start with that breaking news. How you see that race?
3: A giant field. I was just kind of calculating it in my head. Mary, all the Democrats, with Peltola obviously getting most of it, were a little over 49%, and all the Republicans were a little over 48% as you go down as you go down the list. What makes Alaska so intriguing, of course, is that they have a top four. They have a distinctive voting system. Top four in the primary make it to the general election, and you have ranked choice voting. You know, I believe in 2024, Mary Peltola, who was a House member who had beaten Sarah Palin, was ahead at this point in the primary and then ultimately lost on Election Day when there was a big turnout of Trump supporting non-college voters, rural voters, the kind of the Trump coalition. This time she's in a very strong position. I mean, you know, Democrats haven't elected a senator there since 2008. Dan Sullivan, though, is kind of a low-key incumbent. She is very popular, very local. Fish Family Freedom is her, you know, and so this is a race that is kind of, will measure how much the environment has changed from 2 years ago in terms of red states that are now in play for Democrats.
0: Yeah. And sometimes in these wave elections, this is the kinds of thing where the opposing party end up winning that may never happen again, but sort of happen in these weird wave elections.
4: Yeah, I mean, look, when Mary Peltola won the House race, that was the first time that a Democrat had won a Republican House race in Alaska for a while. She then lost it. But I think she's a strong candidate. I think she's a preseason campaigner. She's experienced. She has done a very, very good job of kind of steering her campaign. This is not somebody who is getting sucked into the progressive, moderate, national political nonsense. She is staying very, very focused on who she is and what Alaskans want to hear.
0: Fish, Family, and Freedom is quite a slogan.
5: Yeah, I don't think you're going to hear that anywhere else in the United States. I mean, look, I think the real interesting part here is the ranked choice voting. There aren't a lot of people who have figured it out. It sounds very simple, but in practice, it leads to some very, very strange outcomes.
0: Well, especially when you have two guys named Dan Sullivan on the same ballot.
5: The judge said that that was allowable, too, which is crazy.
0: Yeah.
3: Well, there's no real reason to keep him off because he has the same name. I mean, he may believe that he's doing it for nefarious reasons, but the Secretary of State offered no explanation.
0: But do you rank Dan Sullivan 1, then Dan Sullivan 2?
5: Yeah. Well, this is his chance. Right.
4: Yeah. has been some interesting reporting that came out, I think, today about, you know, kind of who this other Dan Sullivan is. And he is running, I want to note, as a Republican. Yeah, yes. But there's a lot of suggestion that neighbors, people who know him, people in the small town that he's living in, that said he's pretty progressive. He said he didn't vote for Donald Trump. And so I would say, you know, if I were a Democratic voter in Alaska, I would be Peltola 1. The non-incumbent Senator Daniel J. Sullivan would be my number 2.
0: Yeah.
4: So, well, forgetting all the confusion, I still think his presence helps.
3: The real question is going to be, who are the number 2s of the 3 and 4?
5: Correct.
3: Right?
5: Yeah.
3: That is the issue. That is, if it's, it, you know, and there are, as you go down the list, and if you look at the governor's race, there are 17 candidates for governor. This kind of system encourages a lot of people to run. I don't know exactly how many of
0: the top four get into the finals,
3: really. Right. And then you have the ranked choice voting, in which presumably it would seem from these results tonight unlikely that either of them, either Peltola or Sullivan, cross 50%.
0: Yeah.
3: And then you'll have another 5-7% of those last two candidates who will decide.
0: Well, speaking of Alaska, we've got live pictures right now from Mary Peltola's watch party. So let's take a look at what it looks like there. Can we listen into this at all? Don't know if we can hear it. Okay, so we're not getting good audio, but she's clearly meeting with voters and other folks there. She's arrived. This is in Anchorage, Alaska, where it is now 9:11 p.m. And so it'll be, if we hear from her in terms of a speech or something like that, we will bring that to you live. Meanwhile, the other big story that we're just following is in Florida. Liv Caputo talked about this race of Corey Mills, who is somebody who's joined us often here, has been embroiled in scandal, and is not going to be on the ballot in November for the Republicans. Is that a good thing?
5: Very much so. Yeah, I think it. The seat will still go to a Republican. It's one of those districts that it's a R+9 or 10, something like that. But he just, I mean, scandal plagued him for years. And it's one of those things. I'm glad that he's not on the ticket. Now we just need the congressman in Ohio to do the same thing. Although it's too late.
3: Too late
5: at this point.
3: Yeah.
0: Right. I mean, that is the difference, right? So in Ohio, Max Miller, who has plenty of scandals of his own, has decided that he isn't going to run. I mean, obviously, this wasn't Corey Mills' choice.
5: He wanted to be on the ballot. The people voted him out.
0: So there's a different situation there. But it's one of those situations, like if Graham Plattner would have stayed on the ballot, then you have a race that you have a good chance of winning, then all of a sudden you have no chance of winning.
5: The Republicans are better for it in this case. And, you know, again, it'll still, I think the really interesting story we haven't talked about yet in Florida is it was a 20-8 Republican Democrat delegation split. Don't forget, Florida mid-cycle redistricted, it could go to 24-4 if all the cards fall into place.
3: Yeah.
5: So that's 4 seats that the Republicans will pick up. If it is a wave election, that's going to make the wave a little bit less intense.
0: Yeah. All right. Well, our election night coverage continues in a moment. More with our panel. We'll also have the latest in that California special election, which continues to get closer. We'll talk about all this with my next guest, the former U.S. Senator from California, Barbara Boxer, joins us. She knows a thing or two about winning elections in California. She's won a few. She's with us next.

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1: It's election night in America. Live results here in California. This race still too close to call. The special election in the state's 14th district. Two Democrats facing off to serve the remainder of former Congressman Eric Swalwell's term. Polls closed just a couple hours ago. Progressive State Senator Aisha Wahab facing off against former Mayor Melissa Hernandez, who now chairs the Board of Bay Area Rapid Transit, known as BART. You see the results very close. Wahab ahead by just over 1,300 votes, but plenty to count. This race could go either way. Join me now live from Palm Springs is somebody who knows a thing or two about winning elections in California. She's won 11 of them, including multiple terms in the House in the Bay Area, and, of course, statewide as the senator from California. Barbara Boxer with us here on The Story Is. Welcome back to the show.
2: Thank you so much.
1: How do you read this 14th congressional district and what's going on there as they try to fill out this term, and then they'll run against each other again in November for that very same seat?
2: Well, I'm just very happy we've got two terrific candidates. I don't know either of them personally. I've looked up all their positions. They're solid. And each of them has tremendous support. You know, one worked at the state level, the other at the local. And they all have Congress member support and state senators and local elected support, which says to me they're ready. So the last point I'd make is I think it's very fitting to have a woman in that seat after we were so saddened and disappointed and outraged by Swalwell. So I think I'm a happy person tonight on that one. Whoever wins, I will do whatever I can to help them.
1: Of course, Swalwell, not necessarily known for the way he treated women, and that was the point of why their seat is open right now. Let's talk about the Senate, where you obviously have a lot of experience yourself and know a lot of the players. You knew Lindsey Graham well, served with him for many years. Now his sister is running to replace him after his unexpected death. She was on the debate stage tonight. Of course, Lindsey Graham, known for his national security gravitas. It was one of the main reasons he loved being in the Senate so often, was just in Ukraine days before he died. Here's what his sister, who is now an incumbent senator, had to say on the debate stage tonight.
3: I'm not a polished politician up here. National security is not my thing, not my area of expertise, but I do support the military.
1: As a former senator, as a former friend of Lindsey Graham, what's your reaction to that?
2: Well, I agree with your panel when they discuss this. I think it's a disqualifier. I mean, she loves the military. That was not the question. The question is, what do we do about the Taiwan situation? And if you don't know that, just from sitting around and talking with your staff, who's, you know, you have to bring in the experts. She's just not ready. It's very unfortunate for her, really.
1: In terms of Alaska's Senate race, we just made that call just a few moments ago. Mary Peltola is going to be moving on until November. Sort of an unusual system there, where it's a top four system moving forward. How do you see that race and sort of the broader Democratic effort to try to win in red states where polls show Democrats have a good chance this time around?
2: We do have a good chance. And Alex, you know, I ran those four statewide races for the U.S. Senate, and every time there was a different national backdrop behind me. And right now, the wind is at the back of the Democrats. People are really upset. Costs are sky high because of the war, because of the tariffs, cuts to health care. For what reason? Painful cuts. Taking away health care to give tax cuts to billionaires who don't need it. Corruption by the First Family. It's bad enough when the economy is bad, and then you see the First Family cashing in. And not to mention the cruelty of the masked police going after not the worst of the worst, but the decent immigrants. It's and killing people, including American citizens who were standing by their communities. So it's the wind is at the back of the Democrats, and I think we have great candidates. They're not all alike. You know, some of them are more left, some are more central. But they have a story to tell.
1: And lastly, it's Bill Clinton's birthday. He's turning 80 years old. Somebody you know well. I know his wife really well, very connected to him. What do you think is his legacy?
2: Well, he created the best economy we ever had. And I was there. I mean, when Dianne Feinstein and I won in 1992, we were swept into office in many ways because he and Al Gore were so popular at the time. And I remember saying to my husband, honey, we've balanced the budget. We have no deficit. There are going to be no more treasury bonds needed. And of course, that was soon to be forgotten when the next president got us into a costly war and gave big tax breaks off the books. So he'll be remembered as, I think, for what he did with the economy. It was pretty fantastic. Putting families first, that's what he said at the time.
1: Yeah, I mean, obviously a complicated legacy, and we can't have time to get into all of it, but clearly a lot of wins on the economy. Former U.S. Senator Barbara
2: complicated
1: Boxer.
2: Complicated legacy, yes, you're absolutely right. But, you know, he made a difference in people's lives, and it was for the best.
1: Thank you so much for being with us. We appreciate it.
2: Of course, thank you.
1: To Wyoming now, where CNN has projected winners in three primary races in the Republican governor's primary. CNN projects State Senator Eric Barlow will win the nomination. He'll defeat President Trump's pick in that race. For the Senate races, CNN projects Congresswoman Harriet Hageman will win the Republican nomination. She is a favorite headed into the general election. And in the Democratic Senate primary, CNN projects former state congressman James Byrd will take the nomination. Wyoming last elected a Democrat to the Senate in 1970. Maggie Mullen is politics and state government reporter with the independent nonprofit news organization Wyofile.com. She joins us live from Laramie, Wyoming. Welcome to The Story Is for the first time.
4: Well, thanks for having me tonight.
1: You have an unusual thing happening in Wyoming tonight. You have an open governor's seat, an open Senate seat, an open House seat, all at the same time. How unusual is that?
4: Yeah, so 2026 was a huge election year for Wyoming with so many open seats. And I think one thing that will surprise a lot of your viewers is, you know, or maybe a reminder to them, is that in 2024, Wyoming supported Trump by the largest margin of any state. And tonight you've seen this governor's race for the Republican nominee. You see a Trump-backed candidate lose to another Republican. So I think that might be surprising to folks, but you can also see in some of the results that there was, you know, these three top candidates and that the Wyoming Republican Party also endorsed a different candidate than President Trump. And you can sort of see where some of those MAGA Republicans may have split their support between these candidates.
1: Yeah, I mean, why do you think that is, that President Trump's endorsement isn't doing more in a place like Wyoming? If it's going to go far anywhere, you would think Wyoming would be the place where it would.
4: Yeah, you know, I think that's a good question. I can at least tell you what I heard from voters here in Wyoming for the last few months, especially those who are still, you know, incredibly supportive of the president. I can tell you at, you know, the state's GOP convention earlier this summer that a lot of his supporters were skeptical about the fact that President Trump endorsed Megan Diggenfelder, who's Wyoming superintendent of public instruction, that he endorsed her before she announced her campaign herself. But also when she ran for superintendent 4 years ago, she ran against a Trump-endorsed candidate, right? So she ran as more of a moderate or more of one of these sort of traditional kind of Wyoming Republicans. And a lot of voters, I think, remember that from just 4 years ago. But I think part of that answer kind of remains to be seen.
1: Yeah, it'll be interesting. As you pointed out, quite the uphill challenge for the Democratic candidates in that state in the months ahead. But we will watch all of it, and we're grateful to have your insights. Maggie Mullen joining us from Wyoming. Really appreciate it.
4: Thanks.
1: In non-election news, Meta back in court this week, this time in a federal trial brought by a coalition of states over online child safety. We'll have the details of that, plus more with our panel next.
5: We're going to do something that's never, ever been done. You ask the right questions and you ask the right people, you can end up in places.

0: 7th on CNN and next day on the CNN app.
1: Meta's most consequential legal fight yet over child safety and addiction is officially underway. 29 states are suing, claiming the tech giant intentionally designed its platforms to addict young people in pursuit of profit. Colin Jeffrey has more on the trial.
2: Opening statements began Tuesday in a trial that could reshape how social media platforms interact with children. 29 states filed suit 3 years ago, alleging that Meta designed its platforms to get young people addicted, harming the mental health of children as it boosted its profits. California, Colorado, Kentucky, and New Jersey are representing the bipartisan coalition in federal court, and those states are collectively seeking as much as $1.4 trillion in damages.
3: What sets this case apart is that this is actually these states asking a federal judge to reach into the company and make changes, not just hit them with fines, but make fundamental changes.
2: The states claim that Meta designed features such as recommendation algorithms, infinitely scrolling feeds, likes, and notifications to be intentionally addictive, according to the complaint.
4: They knew their product was dangerous, and they lied to the public. They lied to Congress. They told the public, they told the world that their product was safe, that it wasn't dangerous.
5: We can't say definitively that something will change, but I think what has changed is the whole world now knows what's really going on in Meta.
2: Meta denies the allegations, and a spokesperson says the AGs offer no proof anyone was misled and are attempting to penalize Meta for industry-wide challenges like age verification. The trial is scheduled to last at least 6 weeks, with testimony expected from top Meta executives, including founder Mark Zuckerberg. I'm Colin Jeffrey reporting.
1: As social media and AI companies face active lawsuits over child safety concerns, OpenAI is launching a new ChatGPT for teens. The chat box will have built-in age-appropriate tools and safeguards for users under the age of 18. It'll include nudges to take breaks and options for teens or parents to set quiet or study hours. The company also says it improved protections to prevent ChatGPT from expressing personal feelings towards other users and warns teens against uploading private or sensitive images. Let's bring back our panel, Ron Brownstein, Katie Porter, Matt Klink. Matt, let's start with you. Some of this regulation of social media companies is not necessarily a partisan issue.
6: How do you see it? Look, a couple problems I have with it are government is not equipped to regulate things like tech because the government regulations can't keep pace with the pace of tech.
1: But who else is supposed to do it?
6: That's the challenge, though. But when you have members of Congress talking like this on their cell phone,
1: Doing tic-tac.
6: Clearly they're, yeah.

0: talking about TikTok and posts that maybe a young staffer will do it, it doesn't inspire a lot of faith. And $1.5 trillion, that's just a ridiculous amount of money that, frankly, the states want because they desperately want money. And the problem won't get solved.
1: I'm a skeptic
0: the government can fix it.
1: Maybe we should elect some younger members. Katie
2: yeah.
1: Porter.
2: Yeah. I mean, I disagree on this one. And I think that you don't need to be able to code or even use a cell phone to understand the consequences that things have. Republicans are always saying that we should spend more money on the military, and their members don't necessarily, Republican Democrat members of Congress, don't know how to even load a gun or fire a nuclear weapon or anything else that we're charged with funding.
0: I bet they know how to load a gun and fire it.
2: Some do. But my point is, we are in charge of all kinds of things in Congress that we do not know a lot about. We're in charge of educational policy in some ways. We're not educators.
0: I wouldn't boast about that.
2: But my point is here that this argument, we always hear tech companies roll this out. It's just their talking point that you're parroting, which is if you can't code it, you can't regulate it. And I would say nonsense. The government, Republicans and Democrats, in a bipartisan way, regulated things like nuclear weapons, thought about what to do about other kinds of dangerous products, pharmaceutical companies. Most members of Congress couldn't manufacture a pharmaceutical or run a pharmaceutical clinical trial. And yet,
3: the number that really jumps out at me in this is 29 states, because what we have seen really over the last 25 years is red state and blue state attorneys general routinely lining up on the opposite side of every major legal fight. Yeah. And this is something that has brought together a substantial number on both sides. Well, and that just demonstrates the
1: breadth. There's a big reason why, because these phones are impacting kids in such a big way, as that great book, The Anxious Generation, points out. Another issue that's interesting related to tech, our inboxes could soon be flooded with political emails. The New York Times reports that Google just made it easier for campaigns to send you fundraising emails. Yay! Republicans previously sued Google, claiming its spam filter was biased, but the case was dismissed. The company will now allow verified campaigns to more easily bypass the spam filter. Here's how Google explained it to the New York Times. Quote, "This program is designed to connect people with emails they want to receive while keeping them fully in control of their inboxes. To participate, bulk senders must meet strict security and compliance requirements, ensuring that messages people receive are relevant, useful, and verified." Katie, this is an issue you worked on in Congress. Mm-hmm. I've gotten plenty of emails that had your name on it where somebody involved was asking me for money. Of course, I'm not allowed to ever do that as a journalist, but I get them from both sides. What's happening here?
2: Well, I think that what we're seeing here is Google trying, for the sake of having a level playing field, which they should absolutely have. Democratic, Republican messages should be equally likely to get through the spam filter. The reality here is Google is going to sort of stop throttling messages in the same way. So we're going to see a lot more messages hit your inbox. Now, one thing Google does require as part of this is Google does require you to have one click unsubscribe. Mm. So if you're going to be part of this verified program, you have to hit that one click and be unsubscribed as part of this. But I think the real risk here is their verification process is a little sketchy. I did a lot of work on Congress to crack down on scam PACs that send you fundraising. They say they're going to help elect veterans. But when you look at where the money goes, 99.99% of the money goes back into the pockets of political consultants. This doesn't do anything to tackle that. I'll also just say Google is really blowing smoke at Americans trying to say that these emails are going to be relevant and useful.
1: Yeah.
2: I mean, they might be. You might want to receive some of them. You might want to donate to Republicans or Democrats. But to say that this policy is going to guarantee or ensure that you get relevant, useful email, come on. It's going to ensure you get a lot more.
0: I will tell you, though, from a campaign consultant perspective, getting blocked or banned by Google, it's a big deal that can literally shut down a you know, the email part of a campaign until you figure out how to get it resolved. Yeah. Yeah. So I'm glad
2: it can cost millions of dollars.
0: Absolutely.
2: If they
0: block it's a
2: you.
0: It's well, a huge. Yeah.
1: And Ron, I think one thing most voters are saying, we want more money in politics.
3: Oh, right? Yeah, right. Exactly.
1: You know, if only we could give more money to candidates and have them ask us for money more often.
3: The complicated thing here is we obviously have this kind of oligarchy of fundraising. I mean,
1: oligarchy, period.
3: Period.
1: Not just fundraising.
3: I mean, the influence of people at the top, their ability to affect political outcomes is probably the greatest it's been since the late 19th century, the Gilded Age, because of all the rulings by the Roberts Court loosening that. But the small donor fundraising base, while it has enabled outsider candidates to enter the system, it also tends to reward the extremes of both parties. I mean, that's what really clicks, I guess, online. Yes. And so it's not really clear that is an answer either. I mean, you know, we are just kind of awash in this money in a way that is distorting the system, I think, from either end, from the top or from the bottom.
1: Right. And there really is no really good way to publicly finance campaigns based off of the rules right now. As well. An important issue. We'll talk more about that and what's happening in the elections tonight, Ron, Katie, and Matt, when we come back with you. Also, I want to get in some news. Las Vegas jurors show never-before-seen photos of rapper Tupac Shakur's autopsy, the latest on day two of that trial against Dwayne Davis. That's after the break.

0: Sketches.
1: New Sketches football. It's comfort that performs.
2: Dwayne Davis, the man accused of orchestrating the fatal drive-by shooting of Tupac Shakur, back in court for day two of his trial. Davis has denied the allegations and pled not guilty. The jury heard testimony from two men who had previously worked security for Marion Shug Knight, the former CEO of Shakur's record label. Knight was driving Shakur the evening he was shot. The former head of security at Knight's Club 662 pointed to gang warfare, but admitted he did not initially realize how badly Shakur had been hurt after leaving the nightclub.
3: The majority of the people was leaving and then coming back, because that night they said Tupac was going to be all right. And even Shug came back with a little bandage on his head. And we thought everything was good. People kept partying.
2: Prosecutor showed jurors graphic, never-before-seen photographs from Shakur's 1996 autopsy, including a bullet fragment removed from his body. Some members of Shakur's family left the courtroom before the images were shown. Davis had no visible reaction. Forensic pathologist Dr. Lisa Gavin, a Clark County medical examiner, shared the assessment of the evidence.
4: He died of gunshot wounds of chest and abdomen.
5: And do you have an opinion as to the manner of death?
4: Yes.
5: And what is that?
4: Homicide.
5: When a medical examiner uses the term homicide, what does that mean?
4: The simplest form is death at the hands of another.
2: Meanwhile, in Massachusetts, jurors are getting a deeper look inside the mind of Lindsay Clancy. She does not deny that she fatally strangled her three children in January 2023. But the defense argues that Clancy cannot be held criminally responsible, claiming she was suffering from postpartum psychosis and extreme mental illness. A psychologist visited Clancy while she was detained in a hospital after the killings. He says Clancy revealed she had heard a voice instructing her to kill her children, then herself, which he categorized as an auditory hallucination. Her former psychiatrist also testified that Clancy may have minimized her symptoms because she was afraid that her kids would be taken away. The defense pointed out that Clancy was denied critical help on several occasions while questioning Clancy's mother-in-law.
6: The Women and Infants program in Rhode Island that specializes in perinatal and postpartum, right?
7: Yes.
6: You know that she went there, right?
7: Correct.
6: You know she was turned away because she was over-medicated, right?
7: Yes.
6: You also know that they gave her numbers to call suicide hotlines, right?
7: Yes.
6: She called twice, not once, but twice, and again was turned away. Isn't that right?
7: Yes.
2: Global oil and U.S. gas prices are climbing as hopes of a resolution on the U.S. war with Iran fades. Oil futures up Tuesday as traders anticipate the war and the closure of the strait will keep energy prices high. A day after claiming that administration officials were back-channeling with Iran's Islamic Revolutionary Guard Corps, President Trump wrote on social media that, quote, there are no talks or conversations going on or scheduled with the Islamic Republic of Iran. But the president's son-in-law had a different take, talking on Fox News with Trey Yingst.
8: I will say that the conversations between the U.S. government and different areas of the Iranian government at all areas is probably more robust than it's maybe ever been. And so there's been a lot of good dialogues, which I think is very, very helpful.
2: President Trump's approval rating is at the lowest level of his presidency. A new Reuters Ipsos poll finds just 33% of Americans approve of his job performance. That ties with his lowest rating during his first term. That was after January 6th. The drop comes as Americans express concern about the war with Iran. The U.S. ambassador to Israel is doubling down on his criticism of a group of Israeli settlers who have besieged a Palestinian-American family in the occupied West Bank. Mike Huckabee is calling it an act of, quote, terror. CNN's Jeremy Dimon accompanied that Palestinian-American to visit his family home in a town to see firsthand the situation on the ground.
9: With a military escort leading the way and armed Israeli soldiers manning a checkpoint, the journey to Luay Ridi's home in the occupied West Bank feels more like entering a restricted military area. That's because it is. The Israeli military declared it a closed zone to non-residents last week after radical Israeli settlers made Ridi's home their latest target of conquest, establishing an illegal outpost outside his gates and preventing anyone from coming in or out. And yet, despite all the extra security, this is what Ridi found within an hour of arriving. Four Israeli settlers squatting right outside his home.
0: That's terrifying. That's truly terrifying that they're able to sit there not feeling that anyone will be arresting them. They are trespassing. They are illegal here under the international law, under the Israeli law, and the Israeli military are here to remove them. But they're still there.
9: For over a week, Riddi, a Palestinian-American, has watched from Ohio via security cameras as Israeli settlers besieged his West Bank home. You made it.
0: I made it.
9: Now he's finally joined his brother, who's been trapped here under siege.
0: It's a lot of emotion because I've been talking with him 24/7, watching him on the cameras, that fearing for his life.
9: Riddi is now in the same boat, with an American flag draped over his shoulder. He's hoping that his presence and this flag will protect him.
0: This flag is the most powerful flag in the world. My fear, the settlers taking this house. The first thing they do, they raise their own flag. So they have to take this flag down so they can raise the settlers' flag. That's why I'm asking the U.S. officials and the embassy to protect me and protect that flag.
7: So the Israeli military now has a regular presence outside of Luai's house. You can see one of those Israeli military vehicles right down there. And in fact, two Israeli soldiers are currently patrolling right outside the gate to this home.
9: But that presence alone isn't enough to stop these settlers from trying to take this hilltop. They are clearly undeterred.
7: Do you feel like if the military wanted to, they could get rid of the
0: settlers? Absolutely. Absolutely. If they really want it and they give the okay from top ahead, they could have done it probably within the first hour.
9: The next morning, Riddi comes face to face with this new reality, an Israeli settler trespassing in the restricted area.
0: He's a terrorist. He needs to be removed from here. That's my house.
9: Rather than detaining him, Israeli soldiers prefer to negotiate until the settler walks away.
10: Did you bring food and water, Baba?
9: Riddi's 10-year-old daughter, Yasmin, is keeping tabs from Ohio.
10: Why couldn't you just say, this is basically my house, so I don't need to know this stuff?
0: Exactly. That's exactly what I've been telling everybody.
9: But there's only so much Riddi can promise his daughter.
7: Were you able to tell your daughter that you're going to be safe?
0: Maybe if I tell them that, just to ease their mind, but truly, I'm not feeling safe.
9: Jeremy Dimon, CNN, Kusra, the West Bank.
11: Our thanks to Jeremy Dimon for that. Thanks for watching. This is usually the time when I say thanks for watching The Story Is, but because it is election night in America, we're coming back for a bonus third hour of coverage, including my panel, Ron Brownstein, Katie Porter, and Matt Klink. They're all here. We hope you will be here as well for a special hour, including new numbers from Alaska, new numbers from California as well. That special election, we're keeping an eye on both of those, plus a historic night in Florida. Election night in America, live next.

0: I'm Alex Michelson, live in Los Angeles. Welcome to a special extra hour of The Story Is. It is election night in America, and we're following the latest round of primaries and special elections in four states. We'll get to the results in Florida in a moment, but first to Alaska, where not one but two Dan Sullivans are running for U.S. Senate. Dan S. Sullivan is the Republican incumbent, and he will advance the November election along with Democrat Mary Peltola, who appears to be the top vote-getter. Remember, in that state, the top four advance. Here in California, two Democrats are vying to replace Congressman Eric Swalwell in the 14th district. He resigned after sexual harassment allegations tanked his run for governor. The American-Israel Public Affairs Committee, AIPAC, has spent millions campaigning against Aisha Wahab, who is a vocal critic of the Israel military action in Gaza. You see, that race is too close to call. Just 1,300 votes separating the two. We are not going to know the result of that tonight because there needs to be more counting over the next several days. In Wyoming, CNN projects that Trump-endorsed Congresswoman Harriet Hageman has secured the Republican nomination for U.S. Senate. She will face Democratic nominee James Byrd in the November midterms. Now to Florida, where the governor's race is set for November. CNN projects Congressman Byron Donalds will win the Republican nomination. He was endorsed by President Trump. Donalds will face David Jolly, a former Republican turned Democrat, in that gubernatorial showdown. CNN's Steve Contorno is in Florida with more on that governor's race. Steve.
1: The race to replace Florida Governor Ron DeSantis is now set. On Tuesday, voters for the Republican Party nominated Byron Donalds, the Naples area congressman, to be their party's representative in a race that will also feature Democrat David Jolly, a former congressman who once was a Republican before changing parties. Donalds carried the endorsement of President Donald Trump to victory over a field that included Lieutenant Governor Jay Collins and former House Speaker Paul Renner. Donalds did not have the support of the state's current governor, Ron DeSantis, but he said he would carry his legacy if elected in November.
2: In Florida, we have built a strong foundation under former Governor Rick Scott. And under Governor Ron DeSantis, we have supercharged that foundation, making Florida the envy of every state in America. We are going to continue that legacy and take Florida to the next level.
1: If elected, Donalds would become the state's first black governor. Jolly, meanwhile, is trying to reverse a trend of devastating losses for his party, and he says he believes he can change the recent fortunes.
3: They had an opportunity to listen to voters and deliver on the economy, housing, healthcare, and education. Instead, they've chosen to double down on culture wars and defend Trump's economy, and voters aren't having it. We don't always get this cycle. You're exactly right. But I'm telling you, voters know right now that our politics are broken and they're looking for change.
1: Democrats, though, have little muscle memory for victories here, and they also have a significant structural disadvantage. Republicans have 1.6 million more registered voters than Democrats, a reversal of where this state was just a decade ago, and a sign of how much this state has become red in recent years. Steve Contorno, CNN, Orlando, Florida.
0: Our panel has been tracking the results all night. With us, once again, Bloomberg opinion columnist Ron Brownstein, Democrat Katie Porter, who ran for governor here in California, former member of Congress, and Matt Klink, a Republican strategist. Welcome back, all of you. Great to have you, Ron. Let's start with you. This Florida race, Byron Donalds close with President Trump, and seems to be embracing him again tonight. Here's what he told Laura Coates earlier.
4: President is a friend and obviously supported me in this race, and I anticipate he's going to continue to support me all the way through to November. That's what's going to happen. And so, of course, would love to have the president, because look, at the end of the day, voters, I would think throughout Florida, especially in Florida, they remember, but through all of America, remember what this country was like 3 years ago.
0: How does Trump, Trump still plays pretty well in Florida, right?
5: Right, right. Look, Trump's support in the Republican Party is still predominant. but it is not absolute anymore. He is losing some primaries here. And it's a reflection. I think you see it in the polls. His approval rating among Republicans is down to about 80%, which is still pretty high, but not nearly what it was at the beginning. The real issue is not what Byron Donalds does in Florida. It's that Republicans, even in swing states where Trump's approval has clearly fallen below 50, do not feel free to break from him in any way. We saw that last year in New Jersey and Virginia with the gubernatorial candidates who would not criticize Trump even when he took actions that directly hurt their state. And they paid for it when over 90% of voters who disapproved of Trump voted Democratic in those races. Mike Rogers in Michigan may be the most interesting example in the country, a state where Trump's disapproval is at 60%. No Republican in his first term won a Senate race in a state where his disapproval was that high. Collins is the only one who won in a state where it was net negative at all. So Byron Donald, sure, embrace Donald Trump. Right. But when you get to some of these other races where he is in states where he has fallen below 50%, the fact that Republicans don't feel more freedom to differentiate from him, that could be a problem in November.
6: Why do you think that is, Matt Klink, Republican strategist?
7: Well, look, I mean, to tell you the influence of Trump in the Republican Party, he was 227. 97% win rate for his endorsements prior to tonight in the Republican primaries. Now, some of those races were undecided, but as Ron rightfully points out, you get into a general election where you have Republicans, Democrats, and independents or declined to state in the ballot. All the gloves come off, and then people do start to criticize Donald Trump. The challenge in a lot of states here is Barbara Boxer referred to it as tailwinds. The Democrats are boosted. The Republicans face huge headwinds. And I think the challenge here and the opportunity for the Republicans is they have to talk about some of the crazy Democrat positions and try to, you know, the economy is not going to improve radically. Gas prices are still going to be high, but the Democrats are electing crazy in some cases. Medicare for all, $1.1 trillion to $1.5 trillion a year. Actually, may it even be more than that. More, maybe it's 3 and 3.5. Getting rid of ICE, open borders, looser prisons, fleeing the criminals. Paint the picture. They're still talking about men playing in women's sports because the Democrats are obsessed with it. Paint that picture.
6: Democrat is obsessed? What Democrat is obsessed with?
8: You all are obsessed with that topic.
6: What Democrat is obsessed with that topic?
7: You can listen to any number of them talking about
6: who. Who voluntarily brings that?
7: Who voluntarily brings that topic up? I know Zoran Mandani has talked about it, and he's a front runner in the Democratic circles.
6: I didn't say he ran on it. I said they're talking athletes in sports.
7: I said they're talking about it. It's a 90-10 issue in America right now, and I'm on the 90 side.
6: Yeah. Well, yeah. All right, there's a lot to unpack.
8: Count your lucky stars that you have support on some issue, because you've lost Americans on the economy, on housing, on energy, on the war in Iran, on any number of other issues. That's why Trump's approval rating is in the toilet. Sure, Florida, I don't think Democrats have a chance in Florida. But you said it yourself. Barbara Boxer is correct. Democrats have the tailwind here. And I think the challenge for Democrats is not to just ride on that wind. The thing about the wind is it blows and then it doesn't.
6: Yeah.
8: So Democrats have that wind at their backs. The question is, what are we going to do with it? Are we going to use it to put forward a positive agenda? Are we going to come up with our equivalent of Project 2025 for the Democratic Party? And we have not done that. But that is a fair criticism of the Democratic Party. I think your suggestion that Democrats want to talk about these culture wars, we do not. We want to talk about the fact that President Trump is deeply, deeply unpopular.
5: Well, this election really does feel like irresistible force meets immovable object. Trump's approval rating is 8 to 10 points lower than Biden 22, Trump 18, Obama 10, Clinton 94, all of which were really tough elections, about 7 or 8 points lower even than Bush in 06. The difference is that the election is being fought out primarily on Republican terrain. There are only, before redistricting, only 3 House Republicans in districts that voted for Harris, compared to about 24 in 18 in districts that voted for Clinton. I think you were one of them. And of the, you know, the six seats that they're contesting in the Senate, only one, Susan Collins, is the only one that Trump lost. Four of them. In fact, he won by double digits. So the arguments that Matt is making historically have been really hard, as you know. It's been almost impossible for the party in the White House to make the election about the out party, except that in this Republican terrain, there may be more of an audience for that Democratic, that focusing on Democrats still really hard. Presidential approval is the driving force.
6: Are we now at a point where governing is so impossible to actually do that all we do is go back and forth between the parties because everybody hates what the other party is doing, right?
7: Yeah.
6: I mean, that's all it is, right? We don't like the other side, and so we're going to vote for change. Change is the most popular thing, no matter who's in there, because the system doesn't work.
5: Especially when there's unified government. No president has gone into a midterm with control of the White House, House, and Senate, and defended it through a midterm since Jimmy Carter in 1978. And that is the longest span in American history where no president has been able to defend unified control, even through one midterm, right? I mean, that is the fundamental reality. We keep switching parties because voters are dissatisfied with a lot of things, but most above all, their kind of their ability to get ahead, their standard of living, and neither party has been able to produce a solution.
6: Because right now,
5: support.
6: To your point, there really isn't a Democratic agenda. So it's not like voters are necessarily voting for this, you know, this, like what Newt Gingrich said, here's our contract for America. There is no contract for America for Democrats. We don't even know who's the leader of the Democratic Party, which is hard to do in a time like this.
8: It's hard to do when you don't have the president.
6: But there is no one person who is like, this is where the Democrats go, which is not unusual, but it's hard for people to follow.
8: I don't think it's about the lack of a person. I think it is about the lack of the willingness of Democrats and Republicans to really grapple with the fundamental economic situation that families find themselves in. Wealth inequality is real, and it is getting much, much worse. And in a democracy, that is tough. Campaign finance is getting much, much worse. And the extremes of spending, all of those things produce Americans who are not just dissatisfied with one party. They are dissatisfied with the rot of the system.
6: Right. And the people that I'm sure you had to go through this, if you spend all your day dialing people for money, the people you're calling probably don't have an affordability crisis at home.
5: Correct.
6: Because they have money to give you. And the people that are having the affordability crisis, you don't have time to talk to them.
8: So look, I did a lot of my fundraising, as you said, by email. I did a lot of small dollar, and I actually did small dollar call time, which is something I think is really important. I would call donors who gave me, not all of them, but donors who chipped in $5 or $10. I would call them. I would devote a couple hours a week to doing that. These are choices that candidates make, and they can make different choices. They can make choices to actually come up with policy proposals. They can make choices to actually run on changing our democracy and improving our democracy. But I'll tell you, there's not a lot of incentive for candidates to do that when it has been enough the last several cycles to either say Trump sucks or Biden sucks.
5: Yeah.
8: So some of this is on voters. They need to demand
6: if
8: more.
6: If you say more than that, sometimes you get yourself in trouble.
9: Yeah.
6: Because then you're in the weeds, and then people can say, I don't like Medicare for All or whatever it is.
7: There are so few plus five districts or less. Yeah. Everything's plus 10, plus 12, meaning that the spread between one party and the other is plus that number, that there's no incentive for compromise.
5: Look,
7: it's a bad word.
5: And also, there are so few plus five voters, really, either way. I mean, the reality is that somewhere close to 85% and 90% of the electorate is pretty locked in, and they are locked in on cultural values, really, their vision of America, as Lynn and you're going to be talking to later.
6: The research
5: is very clear on that. There are a lot of people who are locked in, but because those coalitions of the locked in are roughly equal in size, the people who are voting based on results, based on how they feel things are going in the country in their own lives, even though they're a relatively small number of people, they are the tipping point. And because they are persistently dissatisfied, as you said, we are in the situation where I believe we are in the longest period in American history where neither party has been able to sustain a durable advantage over there. I mean, the last three Congresses have had majorities of 10 seats or less. That has never happened over three Congresses in the House.
8: I have a pithy summary of this for everyone as we're getting later and later. Political polarization produces poor policies.
6: Mm. Mm.
8: That is really what we're talking
6: about. Those are
8: about.
6: The new P's.
5: Yeah.
8: All out of P's. Political polarization
9: from
8: drives
9: Katie
8: four
9: Porter.
8: P's
9: yeah. from Gad. Five P's
5: Katie
9: from Katie Porter.
5: P's, five P's.
6: Great discussion. I think that's very real conversation about what's actually happening in America, which you don't often get to really do with this kind of nuance in cable news. So I appreciate CNN for giving us this platform and the three of you for having it. Our election night coverage continues in a moment. We'll have the latest results in the neck and neck California special election, replace former Congressman Eric Swalwell. And as Ron mentioned, we'll be talking with Lynn Vavreck and Michael Genovese, get their perspective as well. Stay with us.
10: We're going to do something that's never, ever been done.

0: Live results here in California for the special election, the state's 14th district. Two Democrats facing off to serve the remainder of former Congressman Eric Swalwell's term. The polls closed just a few hours ago. Progressive state senator Aisha Wahab is facing former Mayor Melissa Hernandez, who now chairs the board of Bay Area Rapid Transit. So if you've been watching us the last couple weeks during our live coverage at this time, when we saw Wisconsin, when we saw Michigan, late into the nights, the numbers changed. Well, here in California, the numbers are stuck because they're not counting anymore. They've made the decision to go home for the night. So as we've seen often in California, we do not know the winner on election night as a choice of policy in this state. Joining me now for insights and analysis, political analyst Michael Genovese, president of the Global Policy Institute at Loyola Marymount University, and the Hoffenberg Professor of American Politics at UCLA, Lynn Vavreck, two of the best from two of California's best schools. Let's start with you, Lynn. The two ladies in the runoff tonight, how do you see that race?
1: So the first thing that I would say about California 14 is we're seeing low turnout in this election. And that's not really much of a surprise because people in this district probably feel like they've voted in this election a couple times already this season. And that's because they have. So this is a special runoff election for the remainder of Swalwell's term. And then these two ladies, as you've described this race, will compete again for the 26th general election term. And so if you're wondering, you know, why is turnout so low? It may be because this is a very confusing district competition that we're seeing here.
0: So, right. So they voted in the primary for the full term. They voted in the special election for the remainder of the term. This is now the second special election for the remainder of the term. And then they're going to vote again in the general election. So that's four different times voting for the same seat with the same names. So and if that's not confusing enough, because the district is redistricted in November, there's actually different people potentially voting in that race versus this race. So, Michael Genovese, we'll go to you. What's the big storyline you're most interested in on this election night?
2: Well, I'm just wondering if the voters are going to turn out in the next coming elections because confusion and chaos are reigning supreme. And I don't see how they're going to get much better because how many elections can you keep having? You get voter fatigue. And voters aren't going to keep going to the polls because they'll get frustrated, they'll get angry, and they'll drop out. And so unless there's some really strong, committed candidate, voters for a particular candidate, and in this case, it would probably be the more progressive candidate who has the advantage because there's more enthusiasm for that candidate. But I think anything could happen because nothing makes sense.
0: Yeah, and sort of deep into the weeds on this, Nancy Pelosi and some of her allies wanted there to be a placeholder candidate so that there wouldn't be this special election runoff. And that didn't happen. And there was a whole fight over that. But let's get into the big picture stuff as we have viewers watching us from around the world right now. Lynn, you look at what is resonating with voters. You've written several books about this. You've looked into polls. You looked at the science behind this. What are you seeing as you look around the country in terms of where voters are at right now?
1: I think it's very easy for everyone to answer this question, whether that's because you're experiencing it yourself or you're talking to your friends and neighbors and family members. So you don't need a political scientist to answer this question. Everyone's talking about prices. Can't afford the things I want, can't afford the things I need. And then that enters us into a debate about why. So prices are the thing on the top of everyone's mind. Now, that doesn't necessarily mean that that is going to be what these 2026 midterm elections are going to be fought over, because two candidates are going to be in these contests. And affordability and prices is only going to benefit one side. And we all know which side is going to benefit Democrats right now. Why? Not because they've got great ideas about how to solve these problems, but because they're not the party in power right now. So this is performance evaluation. How are the guys doing who are in? Not so great. Kick them out. So one side wants to talk about this, but there's another side in these contests, and they get to come up and say, well, hey, we don't think that we should fight over that. Maybe we should fight over these other things. And those other things, we know when the Republicans are on the back foot, they will bring forward these identity inflected issues, largely, as Ron Brownstein said a moment ago, based on values. And so whether these 2026 midterms are going to be about prices or cultural values, that is yet to be seen. It depends on how those candidates respond to each other.
0: And Michael, both the culture issues and prices are issues that the average voter can understand. Those are things that hit you on a gut level. When you're shopping, you see it in front of you, you see the gas prices in front of you, or a lot of these culture issues are so personal and so passionate. We're not talking about like marginal tax rates here.
2: And, you know, more than anything, I think voters are not flexible. They're ingrained. They know who they are. They know what they respond to. Prices are going to be a big deal. Lynn's absolutely correct. In the absence of any other big issue, it's pocketbook issues that people vote on. So the question is, what would the other issues be? And Alex, you mentioned cultural issues. The Republicans are going to try to find wedge issues. They're going to try to find things that divide. And the Democrats are going to be, you remember 1992, it's the economy, stupid. That's going to be the mantra for the Democrats this time around, too. If the Democrats can keep a focus on that, they will do pretty well. If it gets into cultural issues, the Republicans might have an advantage, because they are incredibly good and effective at going on the attack, dividing people. And Donald Trump is the master of that.
0: Probably nobody who's ever been better at doing that than Donald Trump. It's part of the reason he's won the presidency twice. Lynn Vavreck, Michael Genovese, it's fascinating to peer into your homes. We get a good sense of you. We know, Michael, now you're a big fan of Jolton Joe. And Lynn, I love the surfboard. I mean, what a look. What screams more SoCal more than that?
1: I have to give a shout out to gift from a former PhD student, now a professor at Texas A&M. Gave me a surfboard.
0: Ah, what a great present. And now that gift has been seen on CNN around the world. Michael, Lynn, great to see both of you. Look forward to having you back here in our home soon as well. Still to come, we'll take a look at how independent voters in the U.S. are faring, what their options are. That's especially interesting with what's happening in Alaska, too. This idea of the ranked choice voting. Stay with us.

0: night in America, including in Alaska. CNN can now project that Democrat Mary Peltola will advance in Alaska's U.S. Senate race. She'll face Republican incumbent Dan Sullivan in November. Sullivan fought off a challenger from another contender, also named Dan Sullivan, which was very confusing for some people. John Updike is the founder and president of Open Primaries, a group that advocates for nonpartisan primary systems in the U.S. He joins me now live from Chicago. Thanks for staying up late with us. Welcome to The Story Is for the first time.
1: Great to be here, Alex.
0: Why do you think an open primary works so well? And do you think that the ranked choice system that they have in Alaska is the best version of all?
1: Well, I think the reason an open primary works so well is very, very simple. It allows everybody to participate in round one. And when you do that, you're enfranchising independent voters, which, by the way, are the largest and fastest growing segment of the electorate. But even more than that, you're incentivizing candidates to speak to people that are not in their base. And when that happens, you start to see some new political conversations happen. And I think that's very positive for the country. A number of your panelists earlier in the hour were talking about how everything seems so locked in that there's very little space for anything new. And opening up the primaries is not a silver bullet, but it certainly creates more oxygen for new things to emerge.
0: Here in California, we've had open primaries for some time now.
1: Yep.
0: And Democrats and Republican leaders are now saying it didn't work. And there is a push from the parties to try to change it. Do you have real examples from a place like California where an open primary has actually led to a more independent person be in there? I mean, no independent has won statewide in this system.
1: Yeah, but the thing is, the voters have much more power in California. And if you look at their last primary, you had 41% turnout. Compare that to New York, where they have a closed primary, 9% turnout. Mm. The number of candidates that have to build coalitions that include Democrats, Republicans, and independents has skyrocketed in California. The ability of Democrats and Republicans to do business together, to work on legislation together. The culture in Sacramento under the old closed primary system, Democrats and Republicans couldn't have lunch together. And now they're writing bills together. California has huge problems, but they have a political system that gives voters and cooperative politicians some tools to address that.
0: I mean, Fabian Nunez and Arnold Schwarzenegger were pretty close back in the day. But just to the point about ranked choice voting, which is what we're seeing in Alaska right now, a state where you have a senator like Lisa Murkowski, who is certainly pretty independent of President Trump, not his favorite senator. Do you think that that is the best expression of an open primary?
1: You know, it's early days, and I think there's room for a lot of experimentation. The people in Alaska opted to do a top four with ranked choice voting. The people of California, Washington, Nebraska opted for top two. I think there's some simpleness to a top two. It creates a head-to-head in November without a complicated counting system. But I really think that people should be free to choose what system works best for their state.
0: Well, thank you so much for sharing your perspective. Really appreciate it. John Updike, as we have a conversation about...
1: One last thing, Alex. The fact that the parties hate the open primary in California is a signal that it is working. That tells me everything I need to know about the effectiveness of it.
0: Thank you so much. Really appreciate you sharing your views. Let's bring back our panel, Ron Brownstein, Katie Porter, Matt Klink. What do you think the top two system is working?
2: I think we've seen a lot of gaming of the top two, right? So we've seen sort of the idea is that you're really letting voters, as he said, participate in, they can, you know, independent voters can vote. What you've seen, though, is you've seen Democrats or Republicans try to really game it to pick their opponent.
3: Yeah.
2: So more money was spent sort of lifting up the Republican to make sure that we didn't have two Democrats
0: like Steve Garvey and the Senate campaign.
2: Steve Garvey and the Senate campaign. I mean, I believe that Senator Schiff's, him and his super PAC spent more money lifting up Garvey than they did affirmatively telling people about.

0: Senator Schiff, who has a lot of great things to say about Senator Schiff, but that wasn't as effective electorally.
1: Well, yeah, I mean,
0: just lifting up, not to get too
1: in the weeds, but that during that Senate race, which you were in, Adam Schiff versus you versus Steve Garvey, there were polls that showed if it was a Porter Schiff race in the general election, it was 50-50 to start out.
0: Yeah.
1: And that if it was a Schiff Garvey race, that that Schiff wins by 25 points.
0: Yeah.
1: So he spent millions of dollars to help Garvey. Garvey gets into the top two. He wins by 25 points.
0: And what I'll say is voters, whether that's a perfectly legal thing to do, I just want to be clear, it's perfectly legal to do that. But I will tell you, voters don't like it. They give their money to the Democratic candidate. They don't expect to see those dollars then used to lift up a Republican.
2: Yeah. So I worked on that ballot measure, and I think I was the spokesperson statewide on that ballot measure. And the intention behind it was that it was going to allegedly produce more moderate candidates. It's failed miserably. Yeah. And I respectfully disagree with the last guy. The legislature doesn't work well. The Democrats can't even get along. You have the progressive Democrats fight with the moderate Democrats who fight with the Republicans, and they play budget games every year. So it hasn't worked as intended. And changing it's going to be very, very difficult because it's been in existence for a while.
1: Sure.
2: But it's not we were sold that it would produce moderate candidates, and it's not.
3: I know there are advocates who believe that in some of the state legislative districts, it does work, where you can have, if it's a predominantly Democratic district, for example, or a predominantly Republican district, a moderate can win by putting together a little bit of their party plus the other party. In the statewide elections, it's obviously been a failure for all the reasons we're talking about. And really, in this year, it felt like it was just parallel campaigns. Like, watching those debates, it wasn't like they were competing for the same voters. They were just Republicans and Democrats who happened to be, because of this weird system, running, you know, on the same ballot. I mean, this is a little different. I mean, the top four, the Alaska is a little different. The top four with a ranked choice, I think, does give you different outcomes. When Peltola won the first time against Palin, I think she was only at 36% in the first round in the primary, and the combined Republican vote was close to 60, and she won. You know, now this, what's interesting here tonight is, if you look at the governor primary, the Democrats are combining for only about 41%. Of the combined vote, the Democratic candidate. She's at 47. And I think the belief of people who follow this is that she's going to get better as the night goes on. And that gives you an indication of what a strong candidate she can be. I mean, she's significantly outrunning where Democrats are in the governor race, or what the Democrat plus independent is in the at-large House seat.
1: Right.
3: So you get a sense of her potential appeal beyond her party base in this kind of thing, which was the goal in California, but hasn't really been shown.
1: And Alaska is a bit of an outlier. I mean, remember, Lisa Murkowski won as a write-in candidate in Alaska. That would be impossible almost any other state. Meanwhile, there's this push here in California and a discussion nationally about voter ID. There is a ballot initiative that's coming in November. Today, there was a press conference. The senator from California, Alex B., who used to be Secretary of State, leading that press conference. Watch this.
4: Well, he may not have talked about Prop 39 specifically yet, but we know how he feels about vote by mail. He reminds us, at least on a weekly basis. He knows what he thinks about California and the integrity of California's elections.
5: Here you have partisan politicians trying to inject division into what should be something that's quite unifying. In Washington, the SAVE Act, very aggressive, lots of mandates. Prop 39 is a bipartisan response to that. It is a solution to voter ID.
1: We've got about a minute left, so maybe like 20 seconds to each of you. Your thoughts on voter ID?
2: It makes a lot of sense. However, it's caught up in the swirl of national politics, and it's going to fail.
0: Yeah, it's going to be defeated in California because Democrats are going to paint it as a vote for voter ID is a vote for Donald Trump's election meddling.
3: Democrats should consider, at the national level, accepting some form of voter ID with a broad range of acceptable documents in return for some of the election reforms they want. Same day registration, guaranteed mail voting, guaranteed early voting. It may be the only way to break this deadlock that we're in over national rules, one side trying to impose and then on the other.
1: Thank you all. I think this is the time of the night where we say goodnight to you guys. The show is not over yet, but it has been such a pleasure to get to hang out with you, not only tonight, but the last three election nights. What great conversations. Katie, Ron, thanks, Matt, thanks for staying up late with us for election night in America, including election night in Alaska. We'll have the latest results from the unique primary there. We're up next. We're going to talk to somebody in Alaska who specializes in this stuff to explain what's really going on and why this race could be determinative in terms of whether the Democrats win the Senate or not. Stay with us.
6: We're going to do something that's never, ever

0: Results still coming in from Alaska as we await the top four candidates. We'll move on to the general Senate race later this year. CNN projects two of those spots. Go to incumbent Republican Senator Dan S. Sullivan, who is seeking a third term in Congress, and former Democratic Congresswoman Mary Peltola. Live now to Alaska to Mark Sabatini, who is the editor of the Juneau Independent. What do you make of the numbers that we're seeing so far and what that tells us about November?
1: Well, right now, what it tells us is exactly what you just said, that it'll be a race, as expected, between Mary Peltola and Senator Dan Sullivan. And it's expected to be a very close one. It's rated as a toss-up by the pundits. And right now, Mary Peltola's got a lead of about 2.5% with, I'd say, maybe two-thirds of the votes counted. And in previous years, she did a bit better with the late results that came in because those are from rural areas where she tends to do well. So that lead could grow a little bit by the final results. But this is all just preliminary. This is going to give everybody a snapshot of where they are with plenty of time before November to dig in and figure out what works and what doesn't with their campaigns. And that's for the two main candidates. The other, Dan Sullivan, who's getting a lot of attention right now, he's got about 2.4%. So even if you took all his votes and added it to Senator Sullivan's, wouldn't quite have him overtake Mary Peltola. So that's where that race is at.
0: In terms of the next round, the entire nation could come down to Alaska in terms of who's going to control the United States Senate. How much of a chance does Peltola have? We've talked about her throughout the night as really outperforming other Democrats.
1: Well, Alaska has long been a state with more Republicans than Democrats, but there's even more independent voters. So there's always room for a strong Democrat to run. She certainly did well in 2022 when she ran for the first time, but then 2 years ago lost to a Republican who she had defeated before. So this race is going to play out with some of the same dynamics you're seeing nationally. A lot of this is going to be about whether or not people do or don't support Donald Trump. And there's going to be a lot of issues related to resource development that people are going to feel very strongly about one way or the other. Same with other issues, whether it's health care or jobs or whatever else. So she has a very legit chance, which is why it's rated a toss-up.
0: In terms of as simply and concisely as possible, can you explain how ranked choice voting works and whether people like it?
1: That's a good question, and folks will get a chance to, again, decide if they want ranked choice voting this year. So that one is very much evenly divided, I think, with just a bare majority keeping it here in Alaska. How it works is people pick the candidates of their choice, first, second, third, and fourth. With the Senate race, that could be Mary Peltola, followed by another Democrat, followed by an independent, followed perhaps by whoever they like least. And then they do a counting of all the things. And then the lowest of the four candidates in the general election, that candidate is removed. And all of their lower choice votes are distributed among the other three candidates. If nobody has 50%, more than 50%, then the third ranked candidate, those person's votes are distributed among the top two candidates. And then you declare a winner, if that makes sense.
0: It is a lot for people to follow in other parts of the country that aren't used to it, but it'll be interesting to see if ranked choice voting becomes more of a thing or less of a thing in the years ahead. We know it is employed in places like New York, San Francisco, other places as well. Mark Sabatini joining us live from Juneau, Alaska. Thank you so much for the information. Really appreciate it.
1: Thank you.
0: When we come back, a CNN exclusive, Nolan Wells' family marks what would have been his 19th birthday with a heartfelt letter.

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1: Wednesday would have been Nolan Wells' 19th birthday. It comes more than 6 weeks after the teen's unexplained death during a July 4th boating trip to Mississippi's Horn Island. His parents, Christine and Elmore Monsley, wrote a letter to their son to mark his birthday. They shared it exclusively with CNN. They wrote, quote, "Thank you for bringing joy, laughter, and real happiness to us each and every day. You are truly our angel. Happy heavenly 19th birthday. Nano, remember, don't eat too much Oreo cake and hug grandma for us." That's it for this special election edition of The Story Is. Thanks for being with us for the last 3 hours. I'll see you tomorrow with more of The Story Is. News continues with Polo Sandoval after this.

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1: Hey everybody, I'm Polo Sandoval live in New York, where we continue our coverage of election night in America with another handful of states deciding who will secure spots on the ballot for the upcoming midterms in November. We'll get to the results from Florida in just a moment, but first, let's start in Alaska, where not one, but two Dan Sullivans were running for U.S. Senate. Dan S. Sullivan, the Republican incumbent, it seems that he will be advancing to the November election along with Democrat Mary Pottola, who appears to be the top vote getter there. To California now, where two Democrats are vying to replace Congressman Eric Swalwell in the 14th Congressional District. You recall that he resigned after sexual harassment allegations tanked his run for governor. In this race, the American Israel Public Affairs Committee, or AIPAC, has spent millions of dollars campaigning against Aishwa Wahab, who is a vocal critic of the Israeli military action in Gaza. And in Wyoming, CNN projecting that Trump-endorsed Congresswoman Harriet Hegman has secured the Republican nomination for U.S. Senate. She'll be facing Democratic nominee James Beard in November, come the midterms. To Florida now, CNN can project that Trump-endorsed Congressman Byron Donalds will easily win his party's nomination for governor, replacing the term-limited incumbent Ron DeSantis.
2: My administration will be guided by three pillars: making Florida accountable, achievable, and most of all, affordable. An affordable Florida starts with a limited government that respects hardworking taxpayers who fund it.
1: Donalds will be facing former Republican Congressman David Jolly. He's a vocal critic of President Trump. He actually left the party to officially run as a Democrat just a few years ago.
3: I'm a former Republican. Some of my roots are in less government libertarianism. I spent 5 years, 6 years maybe, as an independent, really just tackling big problems that needed big solutions. I'm telling you, if the election were tonight in Florida, Florida's voters would elect a Democratic governor for the first time in 30 years.
1: Florida also holding a slew of House races that we're closely watching them. And among the most notable wins, Debbie Wasserman Schultz, who CNN projects will be the Democratic nominee for the newly redrawn 20th House district there in Florida. We'll begin our coverage now with CNN's Randy Kay.
4: With Debbie Wasserman Schultz's victory here in the primary in Congressional District 20 in Florida, voters are going to see big change because this seat has been held for more than 30 years by a black lawmaker. She was the only white candidate in this primary in a historically black district. So this is going to be a big change, but I did speak with voters. They said that this is a blessing, that she knows her way around Washington, and she will get it done. I spoke with Wasserman Schultz after her win was declared, and she told me that she is going to make a big investment in this community, that she does know how to get it done. She was a little bit concerned about turnout, she said, but she hopes that will change come November. She plans to work hard, and I asked her what that investment and what that hard work looks like, and here's what she told me.
5: Well, I'm a senior member of the Appropriations Committee. What that looks like is what it has looked like for the years that I have served our community, and that's delivering hundreds of millions of dollars for our infrastructure, taking care of the communities across District 20 that have needs, like making sure things like wastewater treatment and ensuring that there are body cameras on law enforcement when the city can't afford it, or making sure that we invest in affordable housing. I'm bringing home dollars already that helped the United Way buy an apartment building for homeless veterans, and the county to buy hotels to turn them into transitional housing for the homeless.
4: When we were talking, she also said that the GOP tried to rig the Florida map in their favor by redrawing the congressional districts and all of that redistricting that took place, which is why she had to switch from District 25 and chose to run in District 20. She said they tried to rig the map, but it didn't work, and they proved that with this win. Randy Kay, CNN, Lauderhill, Florida.
1: All right, now to our live conversation and bring in Democratic strategist and former New York State Senator David Carlucci. Also joining me is Mike Madrid. He's a co-founder of the Lincoln Project and founder of the Latino Working Class Project. Gentlemen, thank you so much for joining me tonight.
6: Good to be with you.
1: It's great to have you. Let's start in Florida, where the race is set to replace term-limited Ron DeSantis. As we just mentioned, Representative Byron Donalds, who is endorsed by President Trump, facing David Jolly, the Republican-turned-Democrat and outspoken Trump critic. What stands out to you both about this race? We'll begin with you, David. Just how much of an uphill climb is David Jolly facing in a state where Republicans have over 1.5 million more registered voters than Democrats?
6: Yeah, I mean, if you look at these results from Tuesday, it's showing that Democrats can compete anywhere. You go to Florida and you have a candidate like Jolly. You can go up to Alaska and you have Mary Pattola, who is competing differently. They're not saying, look, this is a Democrat cookie cutter candidate. These are candidates that are competing in those states, in those districts. And it shows the depth and breadth of the Democratic Party, that these candidates are not alike, but they're meeting the needs of the districts, of the states. And I think for David Jolly, he's got a good opportunity. This race is going to be closer than many had expected a few months ago, where they thought Republicans would just be dominant. Here, I believe that Jolly will run a really strong campaign because he's someone that's more to the middle, more to the center. And that, I think, is what people are looking for when they're looking for a governor, someone that can be moderate, can see both sides and do what's best for their residents.
1: Mike, to you, what are your thoughts on the governor's race there, specifically on Byron Donalds' performance Tuesday night?
7: Well, David Jolly is a friend. He's somebody I've worked with over the past few years, and I think he's an exceptional candidate. Look, Florida's a tough state. I think it's going to be a much tougher state than states like Texas for a whole host of demographic reasons. And you are seeing something kind of bifurcated in the Democratic primary tonight, where David Jolly does win quite commandingly, but Alex Vindman, the more moderate choice in that primary, loses in an upset battle. You've got to start looking at the fact that these states with closed primaries, including my colleague here from New York, we've got these closed primaries. You have very, very low turnout races, which are shutting out. Frankly, they're suppressing people's right to vote. The vote of a large swath of Floridians in this case were not able to exercise their franchise, the right to vote. And you have had a very different outcome, a much more competitive ticket for Democrats heading into this. So look, Byron Daniels won very commandingly against a really extreme candidate in his primary, did quite well and is well positioned. He's going to have a tough, tough fight against David Jolly. The unfortunate part is if Democrats had nominated somebody more reasonable on the Senate side, you would have less of a socialist anchor, which plays very poorly in South Florida, where a Democrat's going to need better margins than he would otherwise get from Cuban-American, Venezuelan, Puerto Rican communities. It's a lost opportunity for Democrats in an otherwise stellar year.
1: And on your thoughts there about the closed primaries, open primaries that we've seen, I mean, could perhaps ranked choice voting, like we've seen right now in Alaska and as we've seen here in New York, perhaps be more of a way to go, you think?
7: Look, I think it's a robust discussion to have. I'm not necessarily a fan of it. I'm just a fan of people who wants to vote, being able to vote. And when you look again at states like New York and Florida, the evidence is very clear. You end up with these really small, very low turnout races with more extreme candidates. You lose somebody like a Congressman Espaillat, the chair of the Hispanic Congressional Caucus. If you look at Texas and California that have open primaries, you have historically high turnout with very competitive candidates like Javier Becerra in California and James Talarico, who very well may win that Senate seat. That's the way democracy should work, allowing more people to vote. Ranked choice voting, I think, is a consideration, but most of the solutions that ranked choice voting is trying to solve are solved by allowing people to vote in the first place. And this primary, this closed primary system, is a real big cancer on our body politic, and we've got to stop allowing the dominance of these extreme voices to overtake our democratic system.
1: We also saw another win for Democratic Socialist candidates, in this case, Representative Angie Nixon, winning Florida's Senate primary. These were some of her remarks on Tuesday night. Listen to this.
8: It's not about people's labels for me. I'm a single mom. I was a single mom for, 12 years. I'm a mother now. I'm an organizer. I'm a community organizer. But more importantly, it's about the needs of the people. And what people need is they need housing, right? They need universal health care. They want universal child care.
1: So it's not about labels, she says, David. So what are your thoughts on how that message that we heard from her is likely to be received by voters in Florida?
6: I think it's going to be well received, but I think this is a headwind that the Democrats have to face, that this label that they're allowing to be attached, this socialism label, the democratic socialism, is problematic. There's no question about that in a state like Florida, in any state, even New York, if you're talking about statewide. So you've got to be very concerned about that. And you have to work extra hard to really talk about what is this platform? What does it mean that Angie Nixon is affiliated with Democratic Socialists? That is something that they're going to have to work extra hard. That could be helpful in some ways. Yes, there's negatives, but it can juice up the excitement. It can get more people to the polls that might not have participated anyway. So, yes, this is a double-edged sword. Democrats are going to have to work extra hard, but it's about how do you deliver that message? What's the lexicon you're using up in Tallahassee as opposed to South Florida? What does it mean to have access to housing, access to healthcare? What can you do as the Senate candidate, as the gubernatorial candidate? They're going to have to work together and off of each other to make sure that that message is penetrating throughout Florida. Yeah. It's going to be challenging. There's no question about it. But again, Republicans are heading into the headwinds. Donald Trump is becoming less and less favorable. Florida, of course, is a hard state. However, the economics, the issue of a foreign war, how these issues relate to Florida residents and how the Democrats can talk about those issues is going to be extremely important. But yes, they have work to do. They have doors to knock on, but they've got to work on that messaging.
1: Yeah, those are all such important issues, certainly for voters across the country. Mike Madrid, David Carlucci, thank you both so much for joining me tonight as a part of our ongoing coverage.
6: Great to be with you.
7: Thanks, Adam.
1: Well, President Trump says that the U.S. and Canada have struck a deal to avert new wide-ranging tariffs for at least 3 days. And the announcement comes after days of negotiations that Canadian Prime Minister Mark Carney called very delicate and intense. The U.S. president had threatened 50% tariffs on $20 billion worth of Canadian goods. So that includes dairy, alcohol, and things like furniture. They would likely have faced legal challenges in the U.S. courts. And earlier this year, Carney denounced the tariffs as a, as he described it, as a direct violation of the existing trade pact between the U.S., Canada, and Mexico. Global oil and U.S. gas prices are climbing as hopes of a resolution on the U.S.'s war with Iran begin to fade. Oil futures, they are up as traders anticipate the war and the closure of the Strait of Hormuz will continue to keep those energy prices high. And a day after climbing, that administration officials were back-channeling with Iran's, they were claiming, I should say, well, they were the Islamic Revolutionary Guard Corps. President Trump writing this on social media that there are no talks or conversations going on or scheduled with the Islamic Republic of Iran. Let's go to CNN's Paula Hancock, who's following developments out of Abu Dhabi. So, Paula, what's the latest?
9: Well, Paula, what we're seeing here and what we saw on Tuesday was the U.S. president disengaging effectively from this whole process. A U.S. official tells CNN that President Trump had told some of his administration envoys to cut all communication with Tehran. It's worth pointing out that that the Revolutionary Guard in Iran had claimed that there were no talks ongoing at this point. But we're hearing from a source familiar with the conversations the Trump administration's having with political allies that they have shifted their strategy from hammer Iran ASAP to strangle them over time. So really, President Trump seems to be putting this conflict at arm's length at this point, saying that he wants to see economic isolation of Iran. In that Truth Social post, he also said the naval blockade remains in full force and effect. The Hormuz Strait is open and operating. All water mines have been removed. or detonated. Those claims, again, being negated by the Iranian officials and certainly by the shipping data that we're seeing coming from the Strait of Hormuz. So we've heard from the Iranian chief negotiator, Mohammad Baghaghalabaf, and he has pushed back against much of what the US is claiming at this point, saying that the Strait of Hormuz will not be open and functioning until the US honors its commitments it has already made. Let's listen to what he said.
10: And let me make it clear, until America implements its commitments under the Memorandum of Understanding, including lifting the blockade on the release of frozen assets, lifting the oil sanctions, ending threats and military operations on all fronts, and other conditions that America has agreed to under the understanding, the Strait will not be reopened.
9: So Iran doubling down on its demands from the United States before it will reopen the Strait of Hormuz. Now, this disengagement that we are seeing effectively from President Trump comes just a day after his son-in-law, Jared Kushner, who was in the Middle East for discussions and meetings, had said some very positive things about the talks that were ongoing, saying that the talks between the US and Iran were probably more robust than ever. Very positive and active. So this, once again, is a very swift shift in strategy from the Trump administration. Paula?
1: CNN's Paula Hancock with that live report. Thank you, Paula. And still to come in this hour of CNN Newsroom, election night in Alaska. We're going to have some of the latest results coming out of that state. And there's really a unique primary as elections continue and what it could mean for control of some seats in Congress. Stay with us. You're watching CNN's special coverage.

0: strong relief. Advil, that's real strength.
1: Our results are still coming in from the state of Alaska as we await the top four candidates who will move on to the general Senate race later this year. CNN is projecting that two of those spots will be going to the incumbent Republican Senator Dan S. Sullivan, who is seeking a third term in Congress, and former Democratic Congresswoman Mary Otola. Alaska uses an all-party primary system where the top four candidates get to advance regardless of their party affiliation, something we've seen in other states before. And an interesting note about Senator Dan S. Sullivan. He wasn't the only Dan Sullivan in the race. There was a Daniel J. Sullivan that registered to run as a Republican just before the race's deadline. Some Republicans claim that he just wanted to cause confusion. Even President Trump issued a warning to Alaska voters to choose the quote, real Dan Sullivan on the ballot. And then there's this from late night host Jimmy Fallon. He jumped in to poke fun at the two Dans this way.
2: And in Alaska, there are two candidates running for the Republican Senate nomination who are both named Dan Sullivan. It's pretty confusing. Check out this political ad that's running.
3: Hi, I'm Dan Sullivan, and I'm a name Alaska can trust, unlike Dan Sullivan. So on Election Day, don't vote for Dan Sullivan. Listen to Dan Sullivan. Avoid Dan Sullivan and vote for Dan Sullivan. Let's make sure we don't get stuck with Dan Sullivan. No, wait, that's me.
1: But the stakes for the Senate are certainly nothing to laugh about. Let's talk more about that with James Brooks. He's a reporter for the Alaska Beacon. He joins us from the capital city of Juneau, where it's a little before 11:30 at night there. Thank you so much for joining us, James.
4: Thanks for having me.
1: How about we start with just an update? What are the numbers showing you at this hour?
4: Yeah, no big changes so far. We're still seeing Mary Peltola and incumbent Dan Sullivan looking to advance on, still looking at Dan J. Sullivan, the challenger, finishing in the top four as well. There's a possibility of a change in the bottom of the top four, but it's still too early to tell. There's lots of counting remaining.
1: Talk to us about just what makes the election there in Alaska just so intriguing. When we talk about ranked choice voting, And what voters have to say about that approach there in Alaska.
4: Yeah, actually in November, for the third time, there'll be a referendum on whether to keep this system or repeal it and go back to the old closed system of primary elections and no ranked choice in November. It'll be interesting to see how that plays out, because 2 years ago, it came down to just a few hundred votes. And back in 2020, when the system was established, it was down to about half a percentage point of all votes cast. So it still remains a controversial system, but it's definitely got a lot of interest both in Alaska and across the United States.
1: It's controversial, but is it popular among some voters based on your conversation you've had?
4: Yes. I think there's a broad base of support with it. For among independents, people who are political moderates, and even some to the political left. Alaska doesn't have a strong far left, so you see center left, middle left folks getting on board with it, because a system like that tends to disadvantage people on the political extremes. Since Alaska doesn't have a far left, that tends to disadvantage people on the far right here in the state, and that's where a lot of the opposition comes from. And why we see repeated referendums, repeated ballot measures to try and repeal this system.
1: And James, as we've discussed, there was no shortage of any Dan Sullivans on the ballot this year. Just curious, in your conversations with voters, did that actually lead to any confusion, which is what some Republicans were worried about?
4: No, not at all. And in fact, for evidence of that, I look up to Uktayagvik, the northernmost city in the United States. I saw some receipt tapes from one of the precincts there, looked down the list of candidates. Dan J. Sullivan, the challenger, got exactly one vote there. Dan S. Sullivan, the incumbent, got the lion's share of the votes. In that particular district, that's about as far away as you can get from Petersburg, where the challenger is from. But voters there in the farthest north city clearly knew what they were doing.
1: When you speak to voters, too, James, is there really just a sense of the importance of this Senate race and just how pivotal it is with so much on the line, potentially, as we've discussed before, control of the Senate next year?
4: To be honest, I think a lot of voters are already feeling a bit of fatigue from the focus that's being put on the Alaska Senate race. If you go to the post offices, the garbage cans are absolutely stock full of political mailers. They've been coming sometimes 3 to 5 per day. And this is just for the primary. So I think things are just getting ramped up. And we're going to see a fair amount of voter fatigue about the amount of advertising, the amount of mailers that people are going to receive here in the coming months.
1: That is absolutely fascinating. As you point out, the true race is really just getting started. So they're going to see no shortage of those flyers and no shortage of ads on television as well. James Brooks joining me live from Juneau. Thank you so much for all your reporting. Good luck tonight.
4: Thank you.
1: Well, our election night coverage continues in just a moment. We'll have the very latest results from key primary races in the states of California. We'll go back to Florida. We'll also talk Wyoming and some of your other headlines as well.

0: New season premieres September 12th on CNN.
1: All right, you're looking at some of the live results coming out of California for a special election in the state's 14th congressional district. Two Democrats there facing off to serve the remainder of former Congressman Eric Swalwell's term. Progressive State Senator Aisha Wahab facing former Mayor Melissa Hernandez. You see there Wahab up ahead about 1,300 votes. That's only with 62% of the estimated vote coming in, and it is California, so it's going to be some time before we do eventually find out who will be the winner out of that particular race. We also understand that the American-Israel Public Affairs Committee, AIPAC, has spent millions campaigning against Wahab, who is a vocal critic of the Israeli military action in Gaza. Want to go to Florida now, where the governor's race, it is set for November after Tuesday's primaries there. As you can see here, if we do have it there. CNN projecting that Congressman Byron Donalds will be winning the Republican nomination. He was endorsed by President Trump and also much of the state's Republican establishment, but notably not endorsed by term-limited Governor Ron DeSantis. After all, his opponent was appointed by DeSantis to his role. Well, Donalds will be facing David Jolly. He's a former Republican-turned-Democrat who has been a very vocal Trump critic. Let's go to Wyoming now, where CNN has projected winners in three primary races in the Republican governor's primary. CNN projecting State Senator Eric Barlow will be winning that nomination. He will defeat President Trump's pick in that race. For the Senate races, CNN projects that Congresswoman Harriet Hegman will be winning the Republican nomination. She is a favorite heading into the general election. And in the Democratic Senate primary, CNN is projecting former state congressman James Beard will be taking the nomination. Wyoming last elected a Democrat to the Senate back in 1970. Let's break all this down and speak to Richard Johnson. He's a senior lecturer in U.S. politics at Queen Mary University in London. Richard, it's always great to see you. One primary after another.

0: win the nomination against Alex Vindman, who had outspent her 16-1. I mean, the general theme of this year's primaries is between a left-wing Democrat, whether they call themselves the Democratic Socialist or just a progressive, versus a more middle-of-the-road Democrat. I wouldn't say conservative Democrat, but just more center-left Democrat. And in this contest, in a red state like Florida, I think we can call Florida a pretty red state at this stage. You have a Democratic Socialist win and the nomination, and people might think that's a little strange. But I wonder here because that actually makes it, because there's a dilemma for voters. Do I vote for the person I agree with the most, maybe a more left-wing person, or do I vote for the more electable person? But if I'm in a state where I don't think the Democrats actually are going to win in the general election, I can just vote for the person I agree with. And I wonder if that's what's happened in the Senate race. Basically, Democrats knew that it was a low chance that either candidate would defeat Ashley Moody. And so they just went out and thought, you know what, I'm actually going to vote for the person that I most agree with.
1: And what do you think that the takeaway message for the National Democratic Party would be with Nixon coming out, emerging as the winner in the Democratic primary?
0: Well, I guess for the National Democratic Party, all of these Democratic Socialists who get nominated, whether they're in seats that Democrats think they have a chance of winning, like in Michigan, which is a must-win set, or in Florida, where frankly I think the probability of a Democrat winning that Florida seat is pretty low. The knock-on consequence is that Republicans across America might be watching very carefully what those Democratic Socialists are saying on the campaign trail, ready to clip their speeches and comments or to comb through their past history, and then to tie in more moderate Democrats with the Democratic Socialists in more moderate swing seats. And so you've got to think this is not just about the Democrats' chances in that particular seat. What are the implications down ballot in competitive House races? What are the implications laterally? I mean, I think it's quite interesting. The Democrats nominated a former Republican for the governorship in Florida, where I think the Democrats do have a better chance. I think Byron Donalds, the Republican nominee, is a weaker candidate. That was shown by the lack of he didn't win overwhelming support from Republican voters in the primary, and really that suggests there's probably a bit of a lack of enthusiasm to him. Does Byron Donalds try to associate David Jolly with Angie Nixon, David Jolly being the Democratic nominee for governor? Does he try to tie them together? And that might be an awkward thing for David Jolly. How does he disassociate himself from his fellow Democrat who is standing for the Senate, but on a much more left-wing program? So it's the ripple effect of these candidates that I think national Democrats might be concerned about.
1: Yeah, I mean, and to your earlier point, I mean, how much work will Donalds actually have to put into this campaign, given that the odds are certainly in his favor registered Republicans outnumbering Democrats? I have about 30 seconds with you, Richard. A closing thought on this latest round of primaries and the road to the midterms.
0: It wasn't a clear sweep for either the left of the Democratic Party or the middle of the Democratic Party. You can look in some of these contests. You were just showing one of the California House races on a knife edge. In Florida, the same voters who voted for a Democratic Socialist Senate candidate voted for a former Republican to be their gubernatorial candidate. The party has not, the Democrats have not fallen overwhelmingly to one side or the other. So that means the battle for the future of the Democratic Party will continue to rage, not just in this midterm elections, but the next set of elections as well.
1: I feel like that really is the theme of all of these primaries the last couple of weeks. Richard Johnson, as always, pleasure having you on. Thanks for your analysis.
0: Thank you.
1: Well, Georgia Senator John Ossoff, he has been going after President Trump over the war with Iran, rising costs, And

0: corruption. For months now, Ossoff has stuck to a clear playbook, holding campaign rallies where he criticizes his Republican opponents, Mike Collins and President Trump. Here's what Ossoff had to say about the president's treatment of Arizona Senator Mark Kelly, who's had his own disputes with the White House.
1: I don't think anything illustrates the times more aptly than that the draft-dodging crook president who has plunged our nation recklessly into a war he knows not how to end or to win, tried to imprison this man who embodies American heroism.
0: And look at these numbers. President Trump's approval rating, it is at its lowest level of his presidency. A new Reuters Ipsos poll finding that just 33% of Americans approve of, of his job performance. And that is down 2 points from earlier this month and ties with its lowest rating during his first term. The drop comes as Americans express some concern about the ongoing war with Iran. With the details of an alleged college drug ring, sound like a plot right out of a movie, but about a dozen fraternity pledges at Penn State University now facing real-life drug charges in this case. We're going to break it down for you in a moment.

0: and next day on the CNN app.
1: Welcome back. I'm Polo Sandoval in New York, and these are today's top stories. CNN can now project that Democrat Mary Peltola will be advancing in Alaska's U.S. Senate race. She'll face Republican incumbent Dan Sullivan in November. Sullivan fought off a challenge from another contender who also happens to be named Dan Sullivan. The U.S. president says that he has paused the 50% tariffs that he had threatened to impose on Canada. Posting on social media, Donald Trump announced a deal with Canada that appears to involve the Keystone XL pipeline. He says the pause will take place for 3 days and that the deal is subject to the finalization of documents. President Trump says no talks are underway or even scheduled with Iran. His latest statement comes after he said that his administration had established a back channel with the Islamic Revolutionary Guard Corps. That's a claim that Tehran has denied. And meanwhile, Iran's parliament speaker and the country's top negotiator has accused the U.S. of, quote, squeezing Tehran for concessions. Dwayne Davis, the man accused of orchestrating the fatal drive-by shooting of Tupac Shakur, was back in court for day two of his trial. Davis has denied the allegations and has pleaded not guilty. The jury heard testimony from two men who previously worked security for Marion Knight. He's the former CEO of Shakur's record label. Well, Knight was driving Shakur the evening that he was shot. The former head of security at Knight's Club 662 pointed to gang warfare, but admitted he did not initially realize how badly Shakur had been injured after leaving the nightclub.
2: The majority of the people was leaving and then coming back, because that night they said Tupac was going to be all right. And even Shug came back with a little bandage on his head. And we thought everything was good. People kept partying.
1: Prosecutors also showed jurors some graphic, never-before-seen photographs from Shakur's autopsy back in 1996. And those images included a bullet fragment removed from his body. Forensic pathologist Dr. Lisa Gavin, a Clark County medical examiner, shared this assessment of the evidence.
3: He died of gunshot wounds of chest and abdomen.
4: And do you have an opinion as to the manner of death?
3: Yes.
4: And what is that?
3: Homicide.
4: When a medical examiner uses the term homicide, what does that mean?
3: The simplest form is death at the hands of another.
1: Authorities in Pennsylvania say that fraternity brothers and pledges were required to cut and package cocaine as part of an alleged drug ring operating at Penn State University. 14 people, including current and former students, have already been charged in this case. CNN's Danny Freeman with more.
5: Disturbing allegations out of Happy Valley this week as state prosecutors announce a sweeping cocaine trafficking bust at Penn State University.
6: This is very serious criminal conduct. There was nothing junior or childlike about this type of conduct.
5: A grand jury charging 14 people. 13 were students when the alleged drug trafficking occurred in 2023 and 2024. The 14th was a father of one defendant accused of tampering with evidence and hindering the investigation.
6: This was an upper-level trafficking organization for this region in Pennsylvania.
5: According to Pennsylvania Attorney General Dave Sunday, the drug crimes centered at two off-campus fraternities at Penn State, Delta Upsilon and Sigma Chi. Accused ringleaders Agostino Abatiello and Thomas Robinson would make regular trips to Philadelphia and New York to get large quantities of cocaine back to State College. Other fraternity brothers and pledges then would assist them in preparing and packaging the cocaine for resale.
6: In fact, we found a pattern of events that showed cutting and bagging cocaine was, for some pledges, an indoctrination into the Delta Upsilon and Sigma Chi fraternities.
5: The cocaine was largely sold on campus to other students, according to prosecutors. In a statement, Penn State's vice president for student affairs said, quote, "We are horrified by these serious allegations against current and former students. Criminal activity, including hazing such as this, has no place at our institution, and we will cooperate with law enforcement any way we can." The university said it put Delta Upsilon on interim suspension and noted Sigma Chi is not a recognized organization and operates outside of the university's support and oversight. CNN reached out to the local chapters and international headquarters for both fraternities. Delta Upsilon International told the Associated Press it was aware of the allegations and those involved in the drug ring were expelled or suspended if they did not resign. Sigma Chi International told CNN this conduct is an egregious violation of its values and involved members have been suspended. Agostino was denied bail after surrendering Tuesday. An attorney for Agostino had no comment when reached by CNN. Attorney information for Robinson was not immediately available. His bail was set at $1.5 million, according to court documents.
6: It's extremely serious. Law enforcement takes it extremely seriously. And we will continue to investigate and prosecute individuals that decide to deal drugs on college campuses.
5: Danny Freeman, CNN, Philadelphia.
1: What a story. Our coverage continues after a short break.

0: Meta's most consequential legal fight yet over child safety and addiction is officially underway. 29 states are currently suing. They're claiming that the tech giant intentionally addicted young people to its platforms in pursuit of profit. Here's CNN's Claire Duffy to explain.
1: We've seen this wave of thousands of cases filed against Meta and the other big social media platforms accusing them of intentionally addicting and harming young people. Meta has already lost two of those cases, putting it on the hook for nearly $1 billion in damages. But what sets this case apart is the scale of the potential consequences for Meta. These state attorneys general could seek as much as $1.4 trillion in damages. That is nearly what the company is worth on Wall Street. They're also seeking changes to how Meta operates its platforms, which means that if Meta loses this case, we could see really significant changes to the experience that everyone has, but especially young people have on social media. Now, opening statements kicked off in this federal courthouse in Oakland on Tuesday. We got to hear from both sides sort of the outlines of their argument. A deputy attorney general for California, Megan O'Neill, she argued that Meta needs kids. It needs kids to spend a lot of time on its platforms to support its ad business. So it intentionally created these addictive features like the endlessly scrolling feeds, frequent notifications, in order to hook them and keep them on its platforms. She also claimed that Meta misled the public about the risks that it knew existed on its platforms because it needed parents and guardians to feel like their kids could safely spend time on these platforms. The attorneys general are also alleging that Meta illegally collected data from users under the age of 13. On the flip side, Meta's lawyer Paul Schmidt argued that these claims misrepresent the company and its policies. He accused the attorneys general of cherry-picking internal documents and statements that he said paint a false picture of the company. And he talked about efforts that Meta has made to protect young people, like parental controls and teen content restrictions. Right after opening statements wrapped up, these parties moved on to calling their first witness for the plaintiffs. That is Meta whistleblower Arturo Bejar, who previously served as an engineering director at the company and says that he raised concerns to Meta leadership, including CEO Mark Zuckerberg, about the risks to minors from these platforms. And he claims that essentially they were shrugged off by the company's top brass. So lots for the jury to consider here in this trial that is expected to last nearly 7 weeks. The jury ultimately will be advising the judge, who will be responsible for the final decision in this case. Back to you.
0: Three-time Oscar-nominated actor Woody Harrelson was presented with an honorary award at the 32nd Sarajevo Film Festival. Harrelson received the Heart of Sarajevo Award on Tuesday, the ceremony marking his return to the Bosnian capital 30 years after he filmed the drama Welcome to Sarajevo. And that was shot amid the ruins left by the Bosnian War.
2: I can tell you now from the depth of my being and with sincere humility that this Heart of Sarajevo Award means more to me than any honor I've received. And I will put it on top of the mantelpiece in our living room to always remind me of you, the beautiful people of Sarajevo.
0: Shakira pledging some funds in an effort to build some schools in parts of Colombia that were struck by this massive earthquake just a little over a week ago. The singer visited some locations in the quake zone on Tuesday, along with businessman Howard Buffett. He's the son of investor Warren Buffett. He's helping her charity foundation with their rebuilding efforts right now. Colombia's president says that economic losses from the disaster could possibly reach more than $9 billion.
2: The beautiful people of Sarajevo.
0: Shakira pledging some funds in an effort to build some schools in parts of Colombia that were struck by this massive earthquake just a little over a week ago. The singer visited some locations in the quake zone on Tuesday, along with businessman Howard Buffett. He's the son of investor Warren Buffett. He's helping her charity foundation with their rebuilding efforts right now. Colombia's president says that economic losses from the disaster could possibly reach more than $9 billion. I appreciate you watching. I'm Pablo Sandoval. I'll be back with more of your headlines and our continuing election coverage in a moment.

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1: Hey, everybody. Welcome to CNN Newsroom. I'm Polo Sandoval, live in New York. It is straight to our top story. A number of key primaries and special elections in Florida, Alaska, California, and the great state of Wyoming. And what they tell us ahead of the November midterms. CNN now projecting that Congressman Byron Donalds will be winning the Republican nomination for governor in the reliably red Florida. President Trump endorsed him, as you may recall. Outgoing Governor Ron DeSantis did not. Donalds will be facing former Republican Congressman David Jolly in the governor's race. Jolly, now a Democrat, broke with his party over differences with the president, and he won his primary by a landslide.
2: David Jolly represents everything that folks hate about Washington, D.C. Liberal David Jolly is the change that Florida cannot afford.
3: Byron Donalds has sold the governor's mansion to the highest bidder. And the special interests across the state have been happy to play ball, folks. Let me tell you something. Byron Donalds might be for sale, but Gwen Graham and David Jolly never are.
1: Florida also held a bunch of U.S. House races on Tuesday. CNN projecting that Debbie Wasserman Schultz will be getting the Democratic nod in the newly redrawn 20th district. She ran in a historically black district and got quite emotional after her win.
4: Representation matters. It matters. And I will fight to make sure that representation counts again. We will make sure that we ban gerrymandering.
1: CNN's Steve Contorno is in Orlando, Florida, beginning our coverage.
5: The race to replace Florida Governor Ron DeSantis is now set. On Tuesday, voters for the Republican Party nominated Byron Donalds, the Naples area congressman, to be their party's representative in a race that will also feature Democrat David Jolly, a former congressman who once was a Republican before changing parties. Donalds carried the endorsement of President Donald Trump to victory over a field that included Lieutenant Governor Jay Collins and former House Speaker Paul Renner. Donalds did not have the support of the state's current governor, Ron DeSantis, but he said he would carry his legacy if elected in November.
2: In Florida, we have built a strong foundation under former Governor Rick Scott. And under Governor Ron DeSantis, we have supercharged that foundation, making Florida the envy of every state in America. We are going to continue that legacy and take Florida to the next level.
5: If elected, Donalds would become the state's first black governor. Jolly, meanwhile, is trying to reverse a trend of devastating losses for his party, and he says he believes he can change the recent fortunes.
6: They had an opportunity to listen to voters and deliver on the economy, housing, healthcare, and education. Instead, they've chosen to double down on culture wars and defend Trump's economy, and voters aren't having it. We don't always get this cycle. You're exactly right. But I'm telling you, voters know right now that our politics are broken and they're looking for change.
5: Democrats, though, have little muscle memory for victories here, and they also have a significant structural disadvantage. Republicans have 1.6 million more registered voters than Democrats, a reversal of where this state was just a decade ago, and a sign of how much this state has become red in recent years. Steve Contorno, CNN, Orlando, Florida.
1: All right, let's bring in political and legal commentator Madeline Somerville. She's joining me live from Atlanta. Also with us is Republican strategist Katie Frost. She's joining me live from Washington. Welcome to you both. It's always great to see you.
7: Good to see you. Good morning.
1: Good morning to you both. So let's start in Florida, where my colleague was reporting from, starting with that race to replace Governor Ron DeSantis. Katie, Byron Donalds became the Republican nominee with obviously a huge advantage over his Democratic opponent, David Jolly. But it seems that when you look at the numbers, he is finishing slightly below that 50% threshold. He's a candidate that had the support of President Trump and certainly much of the GOP state establishment. Do you think that there are questions within the Republican Party about maybe, you know, why that number wasn't slightly higher?
8: I don't see that being an issue at all. And you look at the fact that he was running against the sitting lieutenant governor, and the overwhelmingly popular governor, Ron DeSantis, had not officially really weighed in to support Byron Donalds there. So I'm not surprised by that number. And what's really fun to watch is seeing the Democratic Party. Right now, they have nominated David Jolly, as you mentioned in your coverage. He is a former Republican congressman, but he, to me, is just the second coming of Charlie Crist. We've seen this playbook in Florida before, where someone who was elected as a Republican changes over to being in the Democratic Party and then tries to seek statewide elected office again. It didn't work for Charlie Crist. I don't see it working for David Jolly, even though, ironically, Charlie Crist beat David Jolly in a congressional race long ago and far away.
1: Madeline, to you, what are you closely watching, especially out of the governor's race? I mean, just off of what we've been talking about the last few minutes, it will certainly be quite the uphill battle for David Jolly.
7: It certainly will. And Katie and I are both from Georgia, so I will remind her that if we're going to look at some other important races from the past, we know that there are plenty where people have switched sides and sort of pretended, as Nathan Deal did, to be Republican when they were really Democrats. Because I think if there was ever a time when somebody could be successful and switch parties or run as an independent, it's now. And I think that we've seen that with the success of the DSA or DSA endorsed candidates, because normally somebody who had the label socialist next to their name wouldn't be welcomed in the way that they have, especially like we saw with the race with Nixon in Florida. So I think that if there ever was a time for there to be a crazy switch, it's now.
1: Katie, your thoughts on that?
8: Well, I mean, I agree with Madeline that we have seen a lot of people changing parties. But back in Nathan Deal, that was the old Blue Dog Democrat days. I mean, he was first elected as a Democrat and then switched in the 90s. How do you run a statewide ticket in Florida with this very disjointed message? You have one hand a former Republican who's trying to bring more moderate people into the party. And on the other hand, you have a DSA candidate in Representative Nixon who beat someone who was a bit of a folk hero, if you will, for the resistance in the first Trump administration in Vindman. So this idea, this narrative that, oh, the DSA is not the future of the Democratic Party. It's just isolated in a few of these liberal enclaves like New York or California, Colorado. That's not proving to be the case here. When you have DSA-backed candidates being nominated in a state like Florida, that really calls into question, what is the future of the Democratic Party going to be? And I would just say, when you go to the polls in November, the D next to a candidate's name might as well be DSA.
1: So Madeline, I saw you nodding your head. Anything you wanted to add?
7: Yeah, I'd love to address that. So I think with the major races that we've seen so far, we can try to predict how things are going to turn out in November and whether Democrats should have been moving to the center. First of all, I don't think they should have been moving to the center. I do think that the party is moving a little bit more to the left than the establishment might think. Here's why. I think specifically the reason why younger folks, right, the one third of Americans who usually don't vote but are eligible to do so, that the Democrats are usually targeting, right? The DSA was able to access that voter base that the establishment Democrats couldn't. And they did that by giving them an inspirational message. And now they're coming out to vote. And I think primarily the reason why is because of Medicare for All. I think that's what they wanted. And I think the Democrats, the establishment Democrats, if you will, never really had the courage of their convictions to say that's what they believe. Perhaps they were afraid of being called socialist. But I think what we've seen so far with the successes with DSA candidates in Michigan and Wisconsin, it doesn't necessarily demonstrate what we're going to see. Those are the closest races to look at. Even though the Democratic candidates in both of those races turned out almost the exact same amount of votes for themselves, I think that we had such different candidates in those races, right? Francesca Hong was not the same quality of candidate as Abdullah Sayed. And then the one that we just saw with Nixon, right? These are all such different candidates. And there is the folk hero element here. So I don't know if we've learned anything from about how successful the DSA candidates are going to be, other than the fact that undecided voters, usually the last 2 weeks before, will switch directly into the establishment column. That's the thing that we can take away from this. I wish there were more.
1: Interesting.
8: Well, I'll say one thing real quick.
1: Already,
8: I'll say in Wisconsin, please. We had two candidates drop out after the early voting period began.
7: Yes.
8: And their votes were more than the margin of victory for David Crowley. So if Mandela Barnes and Sarah Rodriguez had not been on the ballot, Francesca Hong very well might have won.
1: Yeah, it's just remarkable how narrow some of these margins have been. I mean, you've joined me for the last couple of weeks on these primaries, and it's so telling for both parties. I want to just quickly pivot to the future here in the coming week, this primary runoff election in South Carolina. Interim GOP Senator Darlene Graham, she said the following when asked about Taiwan and the South China Sea during a debate. Listen to this.
9: Are Taiwan and the South China Sea national security issues for the United States? And if so, why or how?
10: I'm just going to be honest here. I'm not on national security. I'm not that informed on national security. But I do support the military. My brother was in the Air Force for 33 years. So I will do everything I can to support the military.
1: Of course, she's looking to be voted in permanently, or at least voted into the next term there, into the seat that her brother, the late Senator Lindsey Graham, held. Katie, what are your thoughts on this? Do you think that response alone should disqualify Graham in the eyes of voters? This was the kind of policy that her brother really focused on.
8: You got the Southern girls on the panel tonight, so we know what I mean when I say, oh, bless her heart. That was an unfortunate moment. It felt like a clip from Veep there for a moment. Because if you were going to run for the U.S. Senate and to hold a position that has significant consequence, especially when you're succeeding someone who was so deeply involved in national security issues, that does call into question your qualifications. On the other hand, I will say that did feel like a rare moment of authenticity, which you don't usually see, and candor from a candidate. So some people might find it endearing. Definitely it sounded like we all have an aunt who talks like that at Thanksgiving. So ultimately comes the question for voters in South Carolina. Do they want someone like Ralph Norman, who has a proven record, who has been a very conservative member of Congress? They all know who he is. Or are they going to follow the legacy of Senator Lindsey Graham and elect his sister? We'll see. I'm sure we'll be talking about it next week.
1: No, you make two very important points there, too, Katie. Yes, it was. She said it. I mean, she was being honest. And then secondly, that it will be up to the voters to decide. I wonder if we can maybe close with just some final thoughts on this latest round of primaries. We'll start with you, Madeline.
7: Yeah, so I'm excited. I'm excited to see how this is actually going to turn out, with whether or not the Democrats should moved more to the left or whether they should have moved towards the center. There has been so much talk about the recommendations from people like us, talking heads on TV, or from the people who make the recommendations. And I think that authenticity is always going to win at the end of the day. A lot of these candidates that have been successful, including Jared Moskowitz, right, who's an establishment candidate, have been successful because they've been themselves. And when you have a winning message, it is something that can be replicated, but only if you truly feel it. Only if, you know, somebody like Mamdani, who has been learning about this and talking about it his whole life, right? And Abdullah Sayyed, who's been working on this for a decade. It makes sense that when they deliver these messages, it's going to be successful. But when you have a candidate that's not as strong, right, like Francesca Hung, and I know the margins of victory for her or loss for her were quite close. The thing is, each one of these races has had a special element to it, whether it's somebody on the other side dropping out at the last minute and coming back in, right, or whether it's being outspent 12-1 by the establishment because of issues with AIPAC or Israel. Each of these races has had their own little special issue with Florida as well, because, you know, there's that mix of those demographics. But I'm very excited to see what the real recommendation should have been.
1: Katie, to you, closing thought.
8: You know, I came up in the Republican Party during the era of the Tea Party, and I remember that insurgent movement coming in and battling with the establishment. We're now seeing that happen in the Democratic Party, but with dramatically different results. So I'm fascinated to see what this election cycle means for the future of the Democratic Party, not just as a Republican, because I think the further to the left you guys move, hey, thank you so much. That's fantastic for us. But also just as someone who loves history and is fascinated by how all these things work out. But what I will say is, you look at where the Democrats are already starting to indicate how they're going to handle things in 2028. We have seen the Democratic Party establishment not always be that democratic. And when the people start to do something that the leadership doesn't support, we saw it in 2016, we saw it in 2020. I fully believe we're going to see that again in 2028. Just looking even at the way the calendar has been set up, they are definitely putting some things in place to protect themselves from an insurgent democratic movement from within the party. So let's see what we're talking about in 2028, but it's going to be fascinating to watch.
1: You have both given us a lot to look out for. Madeline and Katie, always a pleasure speaking to you both. Thank you so much for having this really important conversation for voters.
7: Thank you so much.
8: Thank you.
1: Well, President Trump says that the U.S. and Canada have struck a deal to avert a new wide-ranging tariffs for at least 3 days. The announcement coming after days of negotiations that Canadian Prime Minister Mark Carney called very delicate and intense. The U.S. president had threatened 50% tariffs on $20 billion of Canadian goods. Now, that included dairy, alcohol, and furniture. They would also likely have faced legal challenges in the U.S. And earlier this year, Carney denounced the tariffs as a, quote, direct violation of the existing trade pacts between the U.S., Canada, and Mexico. Still ahead here on CNN News, when President Trump says that there are no talks with Iran underway or even scheduled, how this is all impacting the price of oil and gas. Also, Ukraine faces mounting political pressure from within. Coming up, why the country's ousted defense minister is rallying support for wartime elections.

0: Nighttime recover. You're so back.
1: Welcome back. Global oil and U.S. gas prices are climbing as hopes of a resolution on the U.S.'s war with Iran fade. Oil futures are up as traders anticipate the war and the closure of the Strait of Hormuz will likely keep energy prices high. And a day after claiming that administration officials were back-channeling with Iran's Islamic Revolutionary Guard Corps, President Trump wrote on social media that there are no talks or conversations going on or scheduled with the Islamic Republic of Iran. CNN's Paula Hancock joins me live from Abu Dhabi. So, Paula, what's Tehran saying, if anything?
2: Well, what we've been hearing, Polo, is Iran effectively saying there have been no conversations ongoing. The Revolutionary Guard saying that just a couple of days ago when President Trump claimed that there were these back channels. But now what we're hearing from the president, according to a U.S. official, is that he has told his Middle East envoys to stop all communication with Tehran. Not clear what communication there was, but we do know both sides said that there were messages passing back and forth between mediators. Now, in this Truth Social post, he also said the naval blockade remains in full force and effect. The Hormuz Strait is open and operating. All water mines have been removed or detonated. So at this point, it is almost signaling that President Trump is disengaging from this conflict and really holding it at arm's length. And it comes just a day after we heard from Jared Kushner, his son-in-law, who had been in the Middle East, that the conversations had been probably more robust than ever between the U.S. and Iran. We did hear from the Iranian chief negotiator, Mohammad Bagher Ghalibaf, talking about the Strait of Hormuz, specifically saying it won't be open until the United States honors its commitments. Let's listen to what he said.
3: And let me make it clear. Until America implements its commitments under the Memorandum of Understanding, including lifting the blockade on the release of frozen assets, lifting the oil sanctions, ending threats and military operations on all fronts, and other conditions that America has agreed to under the understanding, the strait will not be reopened.
2: So Iran's chief negotiator there negating what the president of the United States said, which was effectively the Strait of Hormuz is open, although according to shipping data from marine traffic, only about seven vessels were able to pass in the last 24 hours. Meanwhile, we also saw a post from President Trump showing a map of the Strait of Hormuz under the words U.S. territory. He has said that he believes the Strait of Hormuz should become a U.S. territory. We saw a fairly swift response from Iranian diplomats in India posting a map of the United States with California highlighted under the words New Territory of Islamic Republic of Iran. So the tit-for-tat trolling is alive and well. Polo.
1: Seen as Paul Hancock with that live report from Abu Dhabi. Thank you. Ukraine's ousted defense minister is calling for wartime elections as the fight against Russia drags on. In a video address on Tuesday, Mykhailo Fedorov said that democracy cannot be held hostage by Russia, and he also called for Ukraine to resume its full election process. This is one of the sharpest internal challenges to President Zelensky's leadership since the Russia invasion started in 2022. Let's get more now from CNN's Sebastian Shukla, who joins me live from Berlin. So, Seb, I mean, this is quite the bombshell video. And at this point, do we know if Fedorov is still quite popular in Ukraine?
4: Yeah, it really is a bombshell video, and it's a really fascinating development in the saga that's been unfolding for the last month or so in the spat between Mykhailo Fedorov, the former Ukrainian defense minister, and his president, Volodymyr Zelensky. You'll remember back in July, President Zelensky dismissed him from his post. That's largely down to the speculation of internal antagonisms between the head of the Ukrainian, the former head of the Ukrainian armed forces, General Alexander Syrsky, as he was then, and Mikhailo Fedorov, who led at 35 years old, a huge revamp and reinvigoration of the Ukrainian defense ministry, including a piloting and beginning a program known as the Army of Drones. His ousting at the time resulted in protests across the country, and that showed just how popular he was. This video that he released last night, albeit slightly unclear as to what exactly the ambition he's trying to achieve here, was nevertheless full of bombshell announcements and requests, you know, calling for this wartime election to take place. That's something that just seems relatively unfeasible. But he also had critiques for the government, too. Take a listen to a little bit more about what he had to say.
5: We are facing a systemic governance crisis. The old system lives by its own rules too often. It protects itself, fears change, makes decisions slowly, and may punish the initiative while rewarding loyalty.
4: So as I said, it's not totally clear what he's aiming to do here, because those elections that he's calling for are simply not possible. And it should be noted that President Zelensky has said himself that he is very happy to have elections in Ukraine held within 60 to 90 days. But that is predicated on whether the security guarantees can allow an election to take place in a country that is at war. And given the circumstances, given the attacks that we see happening every night across Ukraine almost, it makes running a plebiscite like this incredibly difficult, if not impossible. And Paolo, one thing that we are unlikely to hear from today really is President Zelensky addressing Mikhailo Fedorov and this challenge directly. I think the Ukrainian president will be focusing on one of the main tasks today, which is getting the rubber stamping of his new defense minister through parliament so that he can really begin the process of taking hold of that ministry again. Paolo.
1: Sebastian Schuchler with that live report from Berlin. Thank you. We have many more takeaways from election night in America, including a big win for Debbie Wasserman Schultz out of Florida. But it wasn't in her normal district. We'll tell you why. Plus, results from the special election runoff in California's 14th House district. The effort there is to replace former Congressman Eric Swalwell, or what's left of his term. We'll discuss that race when we return.

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1: All right, let's check back on some of the big races in the latest round of primaries as those votes continue to be counted. CNN projecting that Trump-endorsed Congressman Byron Donalds will easily win the Republican nomination, and this for the Florida governor's race. Current Governor Ron DeSantis is term-limited and is expected to leave office next year. Donalds will be facing former Congressman David Jolly, a vocal critic of President Trump who left the Republican Party to officially run as a Democrat. And another notable win out of Florida, Debbie Wasserman Schultz, who CNN projects will be the Democratic nominee for Florida's newly redrawn 20th House District. That district has a large black population and will not be represented by a black lawmaker for the first time in decades. CNN's Randy Kaye reports from Lauderhill, Florida.
2: With Debbie Wasserman Schultz's victory here in the primary in Congressional District 20 in Florida, voters are going to see big change because this seat has been held for more than 30 years by a black lawmaker. She was the only white candidate in this primary in a historically black district. So this is going to be a big change, but I did speak with voters. They said that this is a blessing, that she knows her way around Washington, and she will get it done. I spoke with Wasserman Schultz after her win was declared, and she told me that she is going to make a big investment in this community, that she does know how to get it done. She was a little bit concerned about turnout, she said, but she hopes that will change come November. She plans to work hard, and I asked her what that investment and what that hard work looks like, and here's what she told me.
3: Well, I'm a senior member of the Appropriations Committee. What that looks like is what it has looked like for the years that I have served our community, and that's delivering hundreds of millions of dollars.

0: Randy Kaye, CNN, Lauderhill, Florida.
1: And results are still coming in from Alaska as we wait to find out who the top four candidates will be, the ones who will move on to the general Senate race later this year. CNN is now projecting that two of those spots will go to the incumbent Republican Senator Dan S. Sullivan. He's seeking a third term in Congress, as well as former Democratic Congresswoman Mary Peltola. CNN is projecting that Republican Congressman Nick Begich will advance to the general election as he seeks to retain Alaska's lone House seats against independent Bill Hill. Alaska uses an all-party primary system where the top four candidates advance regardless of their party affiliation. Let's just go south there now and head over to California and a special election in the state's 14th district. Two Democrats facing off to serve the remainder of former Congressman Eric Swalwell's term, Progressive State Senator Aisha Wahab. She's up against former Mayor Melissa Hernandez. You see there, Wahab just ahead, about 1,300 votes there. Likely be some time, though, before we find out the full results there out of California. So let's go to Los Angeles now. Joining me is Caroline Heldman. She's a Democratic strategist, political scientist, and professor at Occidental College. Caroline, it's great to see you.
2: Good to see you, Paulo.
1: So let's start. Actually, let's stay on California's District 14th runoff race as we just share some of those current results with our viewers, with only 60-some percent of the votes in. And Aisha Wahab, apparently the leader here over Melissa Hernandez. What are your thoughts as we expect the counting and the results to continue to come in the coming hours?
2: Well, what is so unique about this race is that Wahab was actually up 26 points, and AIPAC, pro-Israel PAC, dumped money into this California, this small district in California. Two Democrats obviously advancing to the finals, so it's not a competitive race, but they spent $4 million out of about $110 million they've spent so far in this election cycle. And obviously, you know, it's a dramatic shift, but I think it's done its job, which is to send a message to existing sitting members of Congress that they need to be firmly pro-Israel, right? They need to be lockstep. So this race, I think, has symbolic importance more so than deciding which party, because it's going to be a Democrat either way.
1: Let's go to Florida now, Caroline. And the win of Debbie Wasserman Schultz, former head of the DNC, congresswoman, she will be representing a constituency that is largely African-American. But as you just heard a little while ago in some of the reporting, that there are many constituents there that do have confidence in this seasoned legislator's ability to serve their district. I mean, just curious what you make of some of the challenges that she could potentially face after that redistricting.
2: Well, it's interesting. She was representing a district that had a high number of racial minorities prior to this, and she was accused of, district shopping, which is likely the case. She wanted to keep her seat in Congress. And she's one of two members of the House who faced redistricting challenges, both of whom were able to sustain that. And it's important to note that there were four other candidates, all Black, in this race. They were going to coalesce around a candidate, but couldn't figure out who to coalesce behind. And the voters in that district ended up electing Wasserman Schultz, likely because she holds such seniority in Congress that she can essentially bring home the bacon. But it's a very interesting racial dynamic, and it's coming at a time where redistricting is actually causing the number of Black representatives in Congress to decline. Also, at the same time that the Voting Rights Act has been officially gutted now by the Supreme Court. So it's a very tricky time, I think, for Wasserman Schultz. She's really going to have to focus on representing a descriptive representation for the Black constituents who dominate her district.
1: And the race will soon begin for a crucial Senate seat in the state of Alaska. As we just shared with our viewers right now, it seems that at least two of those four spots will be going to Republican Senator Dan S. Sullivan, as well as former Democratic Congresswoman Mary Peltola. With at least this Democrat and this Republican now in the race, can you just help me emphasize the importance of what we will likely see in Alaska once we find out who the rest of the candidates will be?
2: Well, this is one of those key Senate races. Democrats need to pick up four seats if they want to take control of the Senate.

0: And the path goes through, you know, North Carolina, through Texas, through Ohio, and definitely through Alaska. Mary Portola may be advantaged if Dan Sullivan, the other Dan Sullivan Jr. with the exact same name as the Republican incumbent, is able to move to the general. And of course, four candidates move to the general election in Alaska's primary system. And so it's likely that he, you know, if he does advance, he could take a point or two, and that's all that would be needed in this very tight race. So at the end of the day, it comes down to a naming game in Alaska, possibly in terms of the Democrats' path to winning the Senate.
1: Yeah, it's about 12:40 a.m. there, where so the counting still continues. Caroline, just if you could just perhaps close on your on a few final thoughts on this latest round of primaries and what it tells you, especially with some of the wins of the Democratic primaries, including in Florida.
0: Well, it's, you know, hard to say that there's a pattern of, you know, Democratic socialist candidates or more progressive candidates winning versus more moderates. It really does seem to be a mixed bag, but we did see the largest Democratic socialists win statewide, at least in a primary in Florida, and that's with Angie Nixon, who advanced in the Senate race. Now, she's not likely to win come the primary. Come the general election, because Florida has 1.5 million more Republican voters than Democratic voters. But this was a major win for the Democratic Socialists of America in this state. And we've seen this with progressive candidates. Dr. El Sayed, he's not officially DSA, but we've seen a rash of these candidates do well in an unusual change election. I think this really does boil down to the animosity on the Democratic side for the Trump administration.
1: Yeah, it won't be easy for David Jolly either when it comes to the governor's race there in Florida. But as always, Caroline Heldman, we are so glad you could join us and share your analysis.
0: Great to see you. Thanks, Polo.
1: Thank you. The Las Vegas jurors, they were shown never-before-seen photos of rapper Tupac Shakur's autopsy. The latest on day two of the trial against Dwayne Davis. We'll be right back.
2: Every great day

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1: Prosecutors in Las Vegas are trying to shed new lights on the fatal drive-by shooting of Tupac Shakur back in 1996. Dwayne Davis, accused of orchestrating that killing, denies the allegations, and he's pleaded not guilty. CNN's Josh Campbell walks us through the latest round of evidence that's been heard by the jury.
2: Day two in the murder trial of Dwayne Davis. This is a man who is charged in connection with the murder of legendary rapper Tupac Shakur here in Las Vegas nearly three decades ago. Now, on the second day of the trial, the jury heard from a forensic pathologist, a member of the medical examiner's team, who walked through the cause and the manner of Tupac's death, looking at a series of photographs, very graphic photographs that were shown to the jury. Here's what the medical examiner said.
3: Were you able to determine sort of the path of this particular bullet?
4: Yes.
3: And what was that?
4: It entered here in the right lateral aspect of the chest, just below the axilla, the armpit, and then went across the right chest space, went across the right lung. He died of gunshot wounds of chest and abdomen.
3: And do you have an opinion as to the manner of death?
4: Yes.
3: And what is that?
4: Homicide.
2: Now, jurors also heard from a series of law enforcement officers who were on duty that night near the Las Vegas Strip whenever Tupac Shakur was shot. One of them had described an incident that occurred just hours before the actual shooting. This was at the MGM Grand here in Las Vegas. It was following a Mike Tyson fight. What prosecutors had alleged was that Orlando, who is the nephew of Dwayne Davis, the man on trial, that he was essentially beaten up by an entourage of Tupac Shakur. And you can actually see on surveillance footage that brawl taking place. Interestingly, one of the officers said that he interviewed Orlando after that incident.
5: And he told me basically that a couple of guys that he didn't know jumped him. And once again, I asked him if he needed medical. He said no. I asked if he wanted to file a report, and he said no.
2: Now, him saying he didn't want to press charges is very interesting because this is something we've heard about throughout this trial, and that is this so-called code of secrecy among various gang factions. If you go back to day one of trial, the jurors had also heard from a law enforcement officer who was actually there with Tupac on the way to the hospital, tried to get information from the victim here.
6: He was still talking, and I was trying to convince him to tell me the name of whoever his assailants were.
3: And did he ever respond?
6: Yes, he responded, no, we'll take care of it. So something like that.
2: And, of course, what that meant for law enforcement officers is that they had to rely on other evidence, other witness statements. And, of course, we're talking about 30 years ago. One thing that the jurors aren't seeing is advanced technology such as security camera footages, which are now in this era ubiquitous around Las Vegas and many major metropolitan areas around the world. They didn't have that three decades ago. So there isn't actually video of the actual shooting itself, which, again, is why the jurors in this case are having to rely on the witnesses. Of course, one strategy of the defense here is to say that although Dwayne Davis made a series of statements in interviews, including to law enforcement, in the years following the shooting, talking about him being there that day, his attorney now says he made all of that up. Don't believe him. Again, a lot of this, without the typical type of evidence that we're used to in the modern day trial, this jury will have to rely on the word of mouth, the people who were allegedly there, what they saw and what they heard. Back to you.
1: Meanwhile, in the state of Massachusetts, jurors are getting a deeper look inside the mind of Lindsay Clancy. She does not deny fatally strangling her three children in January 2023, but the defense argues that Clancy cannot be held criminally responsible, claiming that she was suffering from postpartum psychosis and extreme mental illness. A psychologist who visited Clancy while she was detained in a hospital after the killings, he says that Clancy revealed that she had heard a voice instructing her to kill her children and then kill herself, which she categorized as an auditory hallucination. Her former psychiatrist also testified that Clancy may have minimized her symptoms because she was afraid her children could be taken away. The defense pointed out that Clancy was denied critical help on several occasions while questioning Clancy's mother-in-law.
7: The Women and Infants program in Rhode Island that specializes in perinatal and postpartum
8: right? Yes.
7: You know that she went there, right?
8: Correct.
7: You know she was turned away because she was over-medicated, right?
8: Yes.
7: You also know that they gave her numbers to call suicide hotlines, right?
8: Yes.
7: She called twice, not once, but twice, and again was turned away. Isn't that right?
8: Yes.
1: And so on the way on CNN Newsroom, Meta is back in court this week, this time in a federal trial brought by a coalition of states over online child safety. For now, those details as CNN Newsroom continues.

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1: Dippy Back and Vet Bills at fetchback.com.
2: And welcome back. As social media and AI companies face active lawsuits over child safety concerns, OpenAI is launching a new ChatGPT for teens. The chat box will have built-in age-appropriate tools for safeguards for users under the age of 18. It will include nudges to take breaks and options for teens or parents to set quiet or study hours. But the company also says that it improved protections to prevent ChatGPT from expressing personal feelings toward other users, and also warns that teens, it warns teens against uploading private or sensitive images. Meta's most consequential legal fight yet over child safety and addiction is officially underway. 29 states are suing, claiming that the tech giant intentionally designed its platforms to basically to hook young people in pursuit of profit. Colin Jeffrey has more on the trial.
3: Opening statements began Tuesday in a trial that could reshape how social media platforms interact with children. 29 states filed suit 3 years ago, alleging that Meta designed its platforms to get young people addicted, harming the mental health of children as it boosted its profits. California, Colorado, Kentucky, and New Jersey are representing the bipartisan coalition in federal court, and those states are collectively seeking as much as $1.4 trillion in damages.
4: What sets this case apart is that this is actually these states asking a federal judge to reach into the company and make changes, not just hit them with fines, but make fundamental changes.
3: The states claim that Meta designed features such as recommendation algorithms, infinitely scrolling feeds, likes, and notifications to be intentionally addictive, according to the complaint.
5: They knew their product was dangerous, and they lied to the public. They lied to Congress. They told the public, they told the world that their product was safe, that it wasn't dangerous.
6: We can't say definitively that something will change, but I think what has changed is the whole world now knows what's really going on in Meta.
3: Meta denies the allegations, and a spokesperson says the AGs offer no proof anyone was misled and are attempting to penalize Meta for industry-wide challenges like age verification. The trial is scheduled to last at least 6 weeks, with testimony expected from top Meta executives, including founder Mark Zuckerberg. I'm Colin Jeffrey reporting.
2: And Wednesday would have been Nolan Wells' 19th birthday. This comes more than 6 weeks after the teen's unexplained death during a July 4th boating trip to Mississippi's Horn Island. His parents, Christine and Elmore Wansley, they wrote a letter to their son marking this birthday. And they shared it exclusively with CNN, writing, quote, "Thank you for bringing joy, laughter, and real happiness to each and every day. You are truly our angel. Happy heavenly 19th birthday, Nono. Remember, don't eat too much Oreo cake and hug Grandma for us." A message from his parents. And with that, we want to thank you so much for joining me. I'm Polo Sandoval in New York. Our coverage continues with CNN Headline Express in a moment.

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1: Liberal David Jolly is the change that Florida cannot afford.
2: Byron Donalds might be for sale, but Gwynne Graham and David Jolly never are.
3: CNN projects Representative Byron Donalds wins the GOP nomination for Florida governor. He faces off against Democrat David Jolly. It sets up the stage for a battle to replace Governor Ron DeSantis in November. And
4: like I explained to everybody in here, you ask me something, I'm going to be honest about it. You ask me something I don't want to talk about, you're going to have a problem. Treat me as a hostile witness.
3: A heated moment during the Tupac Shakur murder trial as Suge Knight's former head of security took the stand. Plus,
5: don't move or I will shoot you.
6: I got the baby.
5: Don't move this baby back.
3: Body cam video reveals the moment a babysitter accused of kidnapping two children is arrested. What we know about her criminal background this morning. Good morning, everyone. I'm Brad Smith. This is CNN Headline Express. Glad that you're with us today. Let's get this started. We begin with the handful of states that held primaries Tuesday, beginning in Florida. CNN projects Byron Donalds will easily win his party's nomination for governor.
1: My administration will be guided by three pillars: making Florida accountable, achievable, and most of all, affordable. An affordable Florida starts with a limited government that respects hardworking taxpayers who fund it.
3: Donalds will face a former anti-Trump Republican turned Democrat, David Jolly, in November.
2: Byron Donalds has sold the governor's mansion to the highest bidder. And the special interests across the state have been happy to play ball, folks. Let me tell you something. Byron Donalds might be for sale, but Gwynne Graham and David Jolly never are.
3: Now, Byron Donalds was a win for President Trump, but the president's backing wasn't enough for Catalina Loeff, who lost to newcomer Jim Schwartzel in this very crowded slate of Republican candidates seeking to replace Congressman Donalds. We'll have more on how Trump-backed candidates performed later on this hour. In Florida's Senate primary, a surprise win for progressive Angie Nixon. She defeated Alex Vindman for the Democratic nomination and will face Republican Senator Ashley Moody, who easily won renomination. Let's stick with the Senate, Alaska's top four primary system. Not one, but two Dan Sullivans ran for Senate. Incumbent Dan S. Sullivan will advance, along with Democrat Mary Peltola. Now, it's too early to tell if the other Sullivan will make it or who else would join him if he does. And in a California special election, two Democrats will face off in November to replace Congressman Eric Swalwell. A lot more results to cover. Stick with CNN all day for the latest. We are getting a new look at the battleship that's on its way to relieve the USS Abraham Lincoln. The Defense Department releasing this time-lapse video of the USS George Washington. The aircraft carrier is headed to the Middle East from the Indian Ocean to relieve the troubled USS Abraham Lincoln. That ship has been at sea for an extended deployment due to the war with Iran. There have been recent reports of worsening mental health for crew members, raising concerns among lawmakers and military families. Well, in Las Vegas, high emotions and a hostile witness at the murder trial over the fatal shooting of Tupac Shakur continues. Prosecutors say that Dwayne Keefe D. Davis orchestrated a hit on Shakur after Davis's nephew got into a fight with the late rapper. CNN's Reed Binion has more for us.
4: You ask me something, I'm going to be honest about. You ask me something I don't want to talk about, you're going to have a problem.
7: Fiery testimony from a star witness on day two of the murder trial of Dwayne Keefe D. Davis, charged in the 1996 killing of rapper Tupac Shakur.
4: Treat me as a hostile witness. You're not going to talk to me and tell me as a grown man what I have to do up here.
7: On the night of Shakur's fatal shooting, James McDonald ran security at a Las Vegas night spot operated by Death Row Records co-founder Marion Suge Knight. Prosecutors say Shakur's killing was part of an exchange of violence between the Crips and Blood street gangs revolving around Davis's nephew. McDonald gave candid testimony about violence between the two gangs. He also provided the biggest fireworks so far in the trial, at one point eliciting laughter in the courtroom.
8: Do you know how many people were on the payroll that night from your security team?
4: Y'all do paperwork different than we did. Our paperwork was what they call under the table.
7: Jurors also heard testimony from Reggie Wright Jr., the official head of Death Row Records security at the time of Shakur's killing. Davis previously cited Wright as possibly orchestrating the killing, a claim Wright denies. Jurors also saw autopsy photos Tuesday. One showed the green bag that held Shakur's body. Another showed a bullet fragment removed from his body. Two of Shakur's family members left the courtroom before the most graphic visuals were displayed. I'm Reed Binion reporting.
3: All right, thank you, Reed. Turning now to the Lindsey Clancy murder trial, jurors are getting a deeper look at the mental health crisis the defense says is to blame for the death of her three children. Clancy does not deny strangling her kids, but her attorneys argue that she was in the throes of postpartum psychosis. On Wednesday, the court heard from a psychologist who reported that Clancy revealed auditory hallucinations during a meeting after the incident. A former psychiatrist who treated Clancy testified that the Massachusetts mom may have minimized her symptoms out of fear of having her children taken away. The court also heard from Clancy's former mother-in-law, who said Lindsey talked to her about feeling unwell.
6: She reached out to me in November and told me that she felt unwell.
9: Did she describe any symptoms for you?
6: She did.
9: Tell the jurors what she said.
6: She felt... Mostly, she had insomnia. She was losing her appetite. She was very anxious and sad.
3: Testimony is expected to resume at 9 a.m. Eastern Time. Stick with us for the latest updates. Well, new this morning, President Trump says his tariff threat against Canada is now on hold. In a post on Truth Social, Trump claims the U.S. and Canada have reached a deal, one that appears to include the Keystone XL pipeline. He says the pause will be held for 3 days and that the deal is subject to the finalization of documents. A Minnesota federal judge ordered a closed-door review of grand jury materials linked to the indictment of several media figures, including Don Lemon. Lemon, along with independent journalist Georgia Fort and other co-defendants, are accused of disrupting a church service in January. This order compels the DOJ to provide information presented to the grand jury that led to the indictment. The judge says she wants to balance secrecy around these proceedings. Lemon denies the charges and is working to have the indictment thrown out. We've got a lot more to come up on CNN Headline Express. New details about the White House aide, Natalie Harp, and the reports that she once rode in an SUV trunk when she didn't have a seat in the motorcade. Plus,
10: I started to wave at her across from the intersection and say, hey, there's someone behind you.
3: She is sharing her story of how she tried to stop this masked man who's accused of terrorizing people. That is all coming up on CNN Headline Express.
0: Have I got news for you? New season premieres September 12th on CNN.

0: Georgia Democratic Senator John Ossoff is upping the ante, and he has the president's attention. Ossoff launched a new line of attack. This time, he was next to veteran and astronaut Senator Mark Kelly and Kelly's wife, Gabby Giffords.
1: I don't think anything illustrates the times more aptly than that the draft-dodging crook president who has plunged our nation recklessly into a war he knows not how to end or to win, tried to imprison this man.
0: Ossoff's feud with the president all started when he brought up President Trump's aide, Natalie Harp, and it hit a nerve. Trump personally hit back, calling Ossoff Pee Wee Herman. Now, you may be asking, who is Natalie Harp? Well, she's now one of Trump's closest and most trusted personal aides, and he dictates many of his social media posts to her. Harp first came on Trump's radar in 2019 when she said his right to try policies saved her life as she faced bone cancer. She later went to work for him. Now, Harp was one of a few staffers that Trump took with him when he was taken away from Air Force One when it was under threat of an Iranian attack, leaving cabinet secretaries, other staffers, and journalists behind. Now we're getting new details about Harp. Sources telling us that she once jumped into the trunk of a motorcade vehicle when she was told that there was no room for her. CNN's Kristen Holmes picks up the story from there.
2: This was back in 2023 when President Trump was in court in New York, and he was going down to head to the courthouse, and the motorcade was waiting outside of Trump Tower when staffers realized that there weren't enough seats for Natalie Harp. They hadn't accounted that she would be going down to the courthouse, and she was told that. Now, a screaming match then ensued in the lobby of Trump Tower at that time, with essentially Harp saying that the president had personally asked her to go, and she was determined, so determined to not be left behind, that she actually got in the trunk of one of the SUVs that was part of the motorcade and sat there. It's almost like a cargo hold, and that was according to multiple sources and to a photo that I obtained and reviewed that showed the space that she had been in and her sitting there. It was really an extraordinary moment for so many people around President Trump, who really, you know, things come and go in Trump world in terms of who gets a seat where, whether it's on the plane, whether it's in the motorcade. But she was so determined she was going to get that seat and go down to the court with President Trump. And what I learned through this reporting today is she's really made her role with President Trump indispensable. She is the one who deals with lawmakers and allies and government liaisons. She is texting them messages from President Trump, articles that President Trump wants these lawmakers to see, and vice versa. They are reaching out to her if they want to get in touch with President Trump, if they want him to see something. You know, she's known as the human printer, in part because she is constantly printing out information for him so he has it at his fingertips. One of the things that a source told me is that he's often mused how fast Natalie Harp is. Now, part of that is the fact that she is in proximity to President Trump all of the time. We often see her when we go to these Oval Office events. She's standing just on the periphery of the room, smiling, nodding along as President Trump is speaking. And it really goes to her devotion. Now, I did talk to some people who said that she has ruffled feathers throughout her tenure with him, both on the campaign and at the White House, in particular because she insists that her boss, that she only reports to President Trump. But she is actually a White House staffer, and there are a plethora of other White House staffers who actually operate within the chain of command. But she seems to exist kind of in a different plane here, given the role that she's carved out for herself. And she is uniquely influential in this White House, and particularly when it comes to President Trump.
0: All right. Thank you, Kristen. Ahead in our next half hour, reaction to this new reporting from Natalie Harp's brother. Hear his message to her. That's coming up. All right. New this morning, President Trump is set to nominate a new head of the U.S. Food and Drug Administration, known in your hood as the FDA. His pick is expected to be Dr. Heidi Overton. She's a doctor by training, but most recently oversaw health policy for a conservative think tank. The position has been vacant for 3 months since Trump's first FDA chief was pressured to step down back in May. We've got much more coming your way on CNN Headline Express. Surveillance video could be key to a high-profile murder case. A dad gunned down and his ex-wife's new husband is on trial. More on that coming your way. Plus, more details being revealed about the sudden and untimely death of actress Hayden Panettiere in a 911 call. That is ahead. Stay with us.
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1: Meta's most consequential legal fight yet over child safety and addiction is officially underway. 29 states are suing, claiming that the tech giant has intentionally designed its platforms to addict young people in pursuit of profit. Colin Jeffrey has more on the trial for us.
2: Opening statements began Tuesday in a trial that could reshape how social media platforms interact with children. 29 states filed suit 3 years ago, alleging that Meta designed its platforms to get young people addicted, harming the mental health of children as it boosted its profits. California, Colorado, Kentucky, and New Jersey are representing the bipartisan coalition in federal court, and those states are collectively seeking as much as $1.4 trillion in damages.
3: What sets this case apart is that this is actually these states asking a federal judge to reach into the company and make changes, not just hit them with fines, but make fundamental changes.
2: The states claim that Meta designed features such as recommendation algorithms, infinitely scrolling feeds, likes, and notifications to be intentionally addictive, according to the complaint.
4: They knew their product was dangerous, and they lied to the public. They lied to Congress. They told the public. They told the world that their product was safe, that it wasn't dangerous.
5: We can't say definitively that something will change, but I think what has changed is the whole world now knows what's really going on in Meta.
2: Meta denies the allegations, and a spokesperson says the AGs offer no proof anyone was misled and are attempting to penalize Meta for industry-wide challenges like age verification. The trial is scheduled to last at least 6 weeks, with testimony expected from top Meta executives, including founder Mark Zuckerberg. I'm Colin Jeffrey reporting.
1: We are learning more about the death of actress Hayden Panettiere. Officials say that the cause and manner of Panettiere's death are still unknown and pending the results of toxicology testing. The coroner says that autopsy revealed no signs of trauma, but newly obtained 911 dispatch audio references a possible overdose.
6: Respond and place medic 29, Easley Bridge Road, overdose, CPR is in progress.
1: Panettiere's estranged mother, with whom she hadn't spoken in some time, talked to NBC News Tuesday about her daughter's difficult life. Leslie Vogel said that, "I think young people who grow up in the entertainment industry, it is a struggle and it's a very challenging industry, and it's not unusual for them to sadly find the wrong path. I think it becomes very difficult to be true to yourself, and I think Hayden sadly lost her way, and I wish it were different." We'll continue to keep you updated on any findings in the untimely death of Hayden Panettiere. Ahead on CNN Headline Express, there is this.
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1: A shocking discovery in a cargo trailer, two missing children, and the woman accused of kidnapping them. We've got that story. Plus, the brother of White House aide Natalie Harp is opening up to CNN. What he says about her fierce loyalty to President Trump and all the attention that it's bringing. More to come on CNN Headline.

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1: It's half past the hour. Let's hit the refresh button on our top stories. A very fiery day of testimony in the murder trial over the fatal shooting of rapper Tupac Shakur. A jury heard from two men who previously worked security for Marion Shug Knight, who is the former CEO of Shakur's record label. Now, Knight was driving Shakur the evening he was shot. Take a look.
2: I'm not going to put my grandkids in the car and move somewhere so y'all can't find me. So all that running and living a different life, I ain't doing it. So I agreed to come. And I explained to everybody in here, you ask me something, I'm going to be honest about. You ask me something I don't want to talk about, you're going to have a problem. Treat me as a hostile witness. You're not going to talk to me and tell me as a grown man what I have to do up here. I'm not finna send him to prison. You are.
1: Prosecutors also showed jurors the graphic, never-before-seen photographs from Shakur's 1996 autopsy, including a bullet fragment removed from his body. Dwayne Davis, the man accused of orchestrating the hit on Shakur, denies the allegations. He has pleaded not guilty. All right, and the fight over Big Bend National Park is expected to be center stage at the annual Texas Parks and Wildlife Commission hearing today. More than 30 stakeholders are expected to challenge the federal government over the construction there related to customs and border protection. It's currently paused for at least 2 weeks over the national outcry. And CNN projects Democratic Congresswoman Debbie Wasserman Schultz will be the nominee for Florida's newly redrawn 20th House District. Republican redistricting forced her to seek a new seat. She defeated four black candidates in a district where black voters make up the largest bloc. Now, elsewhere in Florida, it was a mixed night for President Trump's primary picks. His choice for governor easily winning, but the MAGA choices for Congress falling and failing to come out on top. CNN's Steve Contorno explains.
3: There were some pretty mixed results on Tuesday for MAGA-backed candidates in President Donald Trump's adopted home state of Florida, starting right at the top of the ticket.
4: We've been crisscrossing Florida. We've been knocking hundreds of thousands of doors, taking our message to all Floridians. And tonight, because of your sweat, because of your hard work, we have won a massive victory.
3: Yes, Byron Donalds, the congressman who had Trump's endorsement, was ultimately victorious, but he didn't eclipse 50% of the vote in a state that Trump has dominated for so long. And kind of interesting, he didn't really even talk about Trump that much in his acceptance speech. He actually talked more about Florida Governor Ron DeSantis, who wouldn't even back Donalds.
4: In Florida, we have built a strong foundation under former Governor Rick Scott. And under Governor Ron DeSantis, we have supercharged that foundation, making Florida the envy of every state in America.
3: Meanwhile, in Florida's 7th congressional district, embattled Representative Corey Mills failed to win re-election. He had Trump's endorsement several months ago.

0: Congress in other states, including Catalina Loeff, who earned Trump's endorsement just as Republicans were starting to vote in this primary. But she lost the race to Jim Schwartzel, a local broadcast station owner in Southwest Florida.
1: And in Wyoming, another primary loss for a Trump-backed governor, the fifth time this election year. Eric Barlow will defeat Trump's pick, Megan Diegenfelder, and two other candidates. Barlow will face Kenneth Kastner in November. All right, new developments this morning about Natalie Harp. She is the aide so close to President Trump that she once rode in the trunk of an SUV to accompany him to court. And now we're hearing from her estranged brother, Preston Harp. He spoke with our Aaron Burnett last night.
2: Two sources, Preston, are telling CNN that your sister was involved, okay, back in October 2023, right? There was sort of a screaming match about who was getting in what car, and it turned out that there wasn't room for Natalie. So she insisted, she said no, Trump had personally asked her to come to this court appearance, so she needed to be in the car. Now, according to these sources, the end result is that your sister jumped into the trunk of one of the motorcade vehicles to go to the court appearance in Lower Manhattan.
3: That's really funny. I didn't even know about that.
2: I mean, what is your reaction to that? I mean, you're laughing, but I mean, is it funny or what? I mean, you know her,
3: I'm sorry. It's actually kind of sad. That's obsession. That's like an unhealthy obsession with someone if you're going to jump into the trunk of their car.
2: So I mentioned Maggie Haberman and Jonathan Swan's book, Regime Change, Preston, which, of course, I know you've heard a lot about it. But, you know, in that, Natalie's name became known to a lot of people, right? Prior to the whole NATO plane incident, she was in the book as an important player, and her role, her importance to the president became clear. They report that she left him, the president, a series of letters in personal spaces she told him, "You're all that matters to me," in one, and another one she writes, "I want to bring you joy." And then they say that Trump said, "Your sister is the only one who loved him as much as his wife and kids." So what is your reaction to this? Does this sound like her, or, you know, the person that you knew well, your sister?
3: Yeah. I mean, basically, I'd say since she was like 16, she's had an obsession with how do I explain this? She's written letters to other presidents. Let me put it that way. And so, like, her dream came true finally.
2: Oh, interesting. So you're saying that she actually was very aware of politics, right? And that she had written other presidents' letters. Do you happen to know which ones or what they were about or anything, Preston, that you would be able to share here?
3: I didn't see the letter, but George Bush, obviously, during the Iraq War.
2: And did anything ever come of that? I mean, did they have the White House ever respond or anything, or she just sort of sent a letter?
3: No, they never responded.
1: Dramatic body cam video shows police opening a cargo trailer and finding two missing children in Atlanta. Here is what we know about the investigation right now.
4: Body cam footage shows the moment police officers used cutters to open a windowless trailer in Atlanta and take a 42-year-old Lakeisha Brown into custody. Brown was charged with the kidnapping of two children, a 4-year-old girl and her 11-month-old sister. The children's mother told police that Brown was an acquaintance of hers and was babysitting her children while she went out to dinner. When she returned home, she was unable to make contact with Brown and reported the children missing. Authorities say the investigation led police to a windowless white trailer where officers heard a child crying inside. The children are, quote, reunited with their mother in good health, according to the Atlanta Police Department. Police say Brown was also charged with kidnapping a 4-day-old baby in Alabama in 2021 and had an outstanding warrant related to the case. CNN is working to determine Brown's legal representation for comment.
1: All right. Surveillance video shown in the murder trial over the death of a Microsoft executive, Jared Fridigan, It captures the moment that gunshots were fired

0: and it then reveals what appears to be someone fleeing in the scene. Prosecutors believe that man is alleged shooter Henry Tenen. Now, the executive was shot outside his vehicle more than 4 years ago while his two-year-old daughter was strapped in her car seat. Prosecutors say that his ex-wife and her current husband, Mario Fernandez, hired someone to kill the executive. Fernandez is the one that is currently on trial. Witnesses for the defense have testified on the mental health decline of Lindsay Clancy. She is the Massachusetts mom accused of murdering her three young children. Now, on Tuesday, the prosecution earned a rebuke from the judge over its line of questioning. CNN's Bryn Gingras has the story.
1: Are you an active member in the Catholic Church?
2: Yes.
1: So you're aware that murder is considered a mortal sin?
3: Yeah, counsel, can I see you over here?
4: That was an exchange in the Lindsay Clancy murder trial that even the judge thought was out of bounds. That was the prosecution cross-examining Susan Clancy, former mother-in-law of Lindsay. The judge immediately calling a sidebar after that question. And when court continued, he instructed the jury to strike it.
3: And what that means is you are not to consider it for any reason or any purpose. Okay?
4: Leading up to that moment, Susan Clancy testified that her former daughter-in-law was a wonderful mother.
2: She loved her children, all of them, very, very much.
4: Clancy's defense attorney highlighting Lindsay often texted her former mother-in-law, who was also a labor and delivery nurse, for advice.
5: Do you find at all, do you have an opinion with your observations of Lindsay as to whether or not she was offered help and would just spurn it and not see doctors and not have
2: she was
5: treatment?
2: Begging for help.
4: The defense argues Lindsay was suffering from postpartum psychosis when the killings happened in January 2023.
0: Today would have been Nolan Wells' 19th birthday. It comes more than 6 weeks after the teen's unexplained death during a July 4th boating trip to Mississippi's Horn Island. His friends returned without him. His parents wrote a letter to Wells to mark his birthday, and they shared it exclusively with CNN, writing in part, "You are truly our angel. Happy heavenly 19th birthday, Nono. Remember, don't eat too much Oreo cake and hug Grandma for us." A nationwide vigil will be held today at noon as the community continues to push for answers and accountability. Shakira went to Colombia and pledged money to build 10 new schools in areas devastated by that massive earthquake that took place there. Warren Buffett's son, Howard Buffett, was also there, too. His foundation is helping her charity with rebuilding efforts. Colombia's president says economic losses from the disaster could reach more than $9 billion. An incredible effort continuing to ongo there in the region. Continue to keep you updated as well. Next up on CNN Headline Express, a popular frozen fruit bar being recalled. We've got details on that before you pack it in the knapsack later in the hour. Plus, Vin Diesel opening up about what he thinks about the script for the next Fast and Furious movie. That's coming up on CNN Headline Express.
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0: Shoes designed to cut through the wind. Try Skechers AeroBurst.
1: The WNBA says security got it wrong by asking fans to cover up T-shirts about transgender athletes. CNN's John Sarlin has more for us.
2: A mother and daughter were asked to cover up their T-shirts at a WNBA game on Sunday. They were wearing XXXY Athletics tees, a brand that advocates transgender girls and women shouldn't play in women's sports. The pair were there to watch the Indiana Fever and Atlanta Dream in Atlanta, Georgia, where they say security approached them and said they had to leave or cover their shirts up. A third woman wearing a shirt supporting transgender people was also asked by security to cover it up. In a statement, the WNBA said it was aware of the interaction at the game in Atlanta, adding that this should not have happened. The league said it informed security personnel that they were wrong to instruct fans to cover their shirts. The Atlanta Dream also issued a statement saying they believed in creating a, quote, safe and inclusive environment for everyone and that security took actions that fell short of that standard. The mother and daughter also appeared on Fox News saying they couldn't believe it happened.
3: Common sense, people. Like, that's all we're asking for.
4: That's insane.
2: In an interview with MAGA content creator Adam Francisco, the pair said they bought the tickets to support Indiana Fever guard Sophie Cunningham, who has advocated against transgender girls and women competing in female sports. Cunningham has previously called restricting transgender women from women's sports a matter of common sense. The WNBA has been at the center of debates recently about whether transgender women should be allowed to participate. No known transgender player currently plays in the league.
1: It is time for Buzz Express, the stories that have people talking. And Madonna is leading the pack for MTV Video Music Award nominations. She's up for some of the big awards like Video, Artist, and Song of the Year. She's actually been nominated every decade in her career. And Taylor Swift is up next with 9 nominations. She is tied with Beyoncé for the most awarded musician for the VMAs. And then there's also Sabrina Carpenter and Ariana Grande, each of 7 nominations to themselves. Fan voting is open and the show is on September 27th. And Vin Diesel says he's cried reading the script for the next Fast and Furious movie. It's expected to be the last one. He opened up during the 25th anniversary screening of the original movie alongside some of the other stars. Vin Diesel says about the new script, even the toughest guys in the world need to cry. I agree. And it used to be, if you had a bad day at work, that was it. You can move on. Now, if it's caught on camera, it goes viral. And on that note, CNN's Patrick Cornell brings us this custard calamity.
5: This caught on camera colossal custard fumble has the internet in stitches and noticing a debacle doppelganger. Oh, poor guy. But Gillis's frozen custard employee Carter Sampson is having a good time with his viral fame.
6: And I could just feel my hand slip. And as soon as it slipped, I don't remember anything after that other than being covered in the shake mix.
5: An accident deeply reminiscent of Kevin's famous chili calamity from The Office. Hall of Fame comedic moments from both these gentlemen. Carter says he was sent home to clean up, but told WISN, quote, you just got to laugh about it and go on about your day.
1: If that ever happened to me on camera, honestly, I'm packing it up. I'm going home. You might see me tomorrow. Still to come on CNN Headline Express, one airline is making some upgrades to catch up to their competitors. The change is coming to Americans straight ahead.

0: In today's Money Express, a sweet treat in your freezer may contain shards of broken glass. Hey, it ain't so. Maribel Aber joins us from the NASDAQ market site with that and the rest of your top money headlines. Maribel, all right, what do we need to know to be on the lookout for here?
1: Yeah, we want a sweet treat, not a sharp one. Frozen fruit bars made by ice cream brand Dreyer's, Brad, are being recalled for possibly containing bits of glass. The recall covers 6-count boxes of Outshine fruit bars in several flavors, including black cherry, grape, strawberry, tangerine, and watermelon. Customers are urged to throw them away or return them to the store for a refund. American Airlines is overhauling its planes and cabins as it competes with Delta and United. The airline is bringing a seat back screens to most of its narrow-body fleet and also expanding its premium seating. The company said the new screens will be on every seat of the new Airbus and Boeing aircraft starting in 2028. Premium seating will grow to about 40% of seats, up from 25% of seats on today's narrow-body planes. You may soon be able to celebrate your Taco Tuesdays at Waffle House. The chain is testing tacos in select markets right now. The menu includes 4 breakfast tacos along with several lunch and dinner options. Waffle House says a nationwide expansion could follow if the tests goes well. Brad, if the breakfast tacos have bacon and potatoes and cheese, I'm in.
0: We had at least one person here in the studio rub their hands as you were talking about this news.
1: Oh,
0: so
1: yeah.
0: I think we're ready down here. Maribel, thank you. Let's get a check in on some of the other stories making news across the country. We start in Philadelphia. That's where police say that a masked man was terrorizing at least half a dozen people. Terrifying video showing the suspect chasing a woman through the city. WPVI reporter Leland Pender has more of the details.
2: This woman refused to become a victim when a masked stranger approached her in Center City last Wednesday morning. She squared up and kicked him in the chest.
3: So you kicked him in the center of his chest. She's
4: yeah.
3: like, you know, just like that.
4: Yeah.
3: Wow.
2: It happened about 5:15 a.m. near 15th and Broad. Jamaica W. believes the person who targeted her is the same suspect police say was caught on camera chasing a woman outside City Hall minutes earlier. Before her own encounter, Jamaica says she spotted the masked suspect approaching a runner who was wearing headphones.
4: So I started to wave at her across from the intersection and say, hey, there's someone behind you.
2: She then witnessed him try to force his way into the coffee shop before turning his attention towards her.
4: So I figured that if anything was going to happen, I wanted to see it with my own two eyes.
2: She turned around, screamed, and yelled and put her hands up to fight. But something seemed off about the scary stranger.
4: He just seemed so disoriented about what his goals actually were. Like, I had bags. He wasn't reaching for those. It didn't seem like he had a clear goal to, like, actually get in La Colombe to do anything. So I was like, okay, well, let's see if you can fight. And he couldn't.
2: Police say the suspect accosted several people in a 15-minute span. Investigators say he said this to the runner.
5: He's holding his cell phone up in front of her, at which time he asks her, are you ready to die?
2: He ultimately fled into Suburban Station. Until he's caught, Jamaica has a message for early Center City risers, especially women.
4: Make sure that you're not playing music in your headphones. You know, keep your keys in between your fingers. Just do everything that you can to feel safe.
0: Thank you for that report. Also, you got to check this out. It's body cam video showing a Los Angeles police officer and bystanders working together to rescue someone who was pinned under a car after a crash. That officer immediately grabbed everybody to help him lift the car. Police say the person survived, all thanks to the teamwork of everyone involved. Talk about battle tested. Watch as a lightning bolt strikes the historic USS North Carolina during a storm on Sunday. The World War II battleship fought across the Pacific, earning 15 battle stars. It was saved from the scrapyard, and it's now a memorial to more than 11,000 North Carolinians who died in the war. And one last thing from Rhode Island. It took 7 hours to clear thousands of pounds of squid from a highway. Neighbors say that the odor was intensified by the heat, making it a pretty stinky situation. It took at least one tractor trailer to finish the cleanup here. I don't even do well deep sea fishing using squid as lure, so I don't even know how I'd still be a member of that neighborhood and community. All right. Speedy cleanup to you guys. That does it for CNN Headline Express. I'm Brad Smith. CNN This Morning with Audie Corner starts right now.
6: Today in the group chat, we're talking about Congressman Corey Mills, Trump-backed candidate, loses his bid for re-election. Are voters finally fed up with bad behavior in the era of Trump? Plus, a red state surprise, a Democratic socialist upsets the Florida establishment. Are Republicans the real winners here? And a debate stage blunder for political newbie Darlene Graham. Should you admit that national security, for example, isn't your thing? And what's the line between loyalty and obsession? Trump aide Natalie Harp's brother talks to CNN about his sister and the president.
7: That's obsession. That's like an unhealthy obsession with someone.
6: Okay, good morning, everybody. I'm Audie Cornish, and here's where we begin. Not even a Trump endorsement could save Corey Mills. The Florida congressman lost his primary race to keep his seat in the House to former local TV news anchor Ryan Elijah. This was just last night. Now, Mills, a scandal-plagued congressman, has been facing a House Ethics Committee investigation into allegations including sexual misconduct, campaign finance violations, misuse of congressional resources, all of which he has denied.
8: The reality is that I've never been found guilty of a single thing. I've been accused of a lot, but never found guilty. And the reality is the MPD closed the case with no probable cause. They did it on the actual day of the call. Regarding the sexually explicit videos, that's also never been actually levied and or even brought to court. That was something that was accused. And so the whole point is that there's an easy way to make accusations and allegations, but let's look at the facts. Facts are I've never been found guilty of any criminal or civil charge. I'm not under any open investigation for such when it comes to this.
6: So as for Elijah, he believes that what helped push him over the line was this.
9: I said early on that I respect him. I really respect his service. I just think, and I've said this a lot, if you're going to serve in Congress and you're going to be representing the people, you have to make sure that you don't have things that are going to compromise your voters. And I just felt that was the case. That's not being negative. That's just reality.
6: Okay, so today in the group chat, we've got Julia Manchester, White House correspondent at The Hill, Terry Schilling, president at the American Principles Project, and Antoine Seawright, Democratic strategist. We often hear from those who say, look, don't jump to conclusions too quickly, that the voters are the ones that are going to decide. Just because there's an allegation doesn't mean Congress has to expel that person. So is that what we're seeing here, that whether it's Mills or anyone else, that people do not have the appetite for this kind of issue?
10: I think potentially. I think the real test for this will come in November when Congressman Max Miller up in Ohio faces a general election. I think in this...
6: Because he's having this very visceral,
10: yes,
6: like graphic custody battle, and has a father who is a Trump-supported senator.
10: Absolutely, absolutely.
6: A father-in-law, sorry.
10: Yes, yes. But, you know, going back to this district, and I'm from the Orlando area, so I'm familiar with it, Ryan Elijah, it's in Corey Mills, this is a little unique because we know that Ryan Elijah is obviously a former local news anchor. He is a well-known commodity in the Central Florida area, in that district in particular. And for Corey Mills, you had story after story really piling up, a number of prominent Republicans, including the governor, backing away from supporting him, rescinding their endorsements. You actually saw another foreign Republican congressman show up at the debate between Elijah and Mills supporting Elijah.
6: Yeah. Back up to your point, you had Anna Paulina Luna, Mike Haridopoulos. They endorsed his opponent.
10: Yes.
6: They put out a statement. They wrote on X, "We need leaders in Congress who serve with integrity, energy, unwavering commitment." You also, as you mentioned, talked about Ron DeSantis, who threw cold water on the whole thing. I don't endorse the guy. I don't support the guy. Why did Trump?
11: I don't know why Trump did. We've talked about this before. Trump's been making some endorsements that don't always go through. But the reality is, and by the way, shout out to Jill Savage at The Blaze. She was one of the first real journalists to get into this and the scandals that Corey Mills was involved in. But look, I think that Corey Mills he's been jet setting. He's been doing everything except being a congressman for that area. And Ryan Elijah has been on the ground building a grassroots movement and talking to real voters. I think it's like a huge combination. And obviously, to get Anna Paulina Luna against you, to get Ron DeSantis in state, those all carry much more weight, I think, in Florida at this point, especially when you have all these other
6: scandals. Oh, no one would think that. They would think the president, who has a White House in Florida, Mar-a-Lago, like that he is the ultimate endorsement, that somehow is the magic touch over even other kinds of scandal. I mean, I can see why Mills might think that.
12: The president has been defeated in many races here lately, starting in Iowa, the gubernatorial race. He lost two times in South Carolina, my home state. He was able to, he lost in Georgia. So this is not anything new, him being defeated. What I think is interesting is the idea that birds of a feather flock together. The president, and I think most of the candidates who face these situations think they can power through, as Donald Trump has done with some of his serious allegations.
6: I'm going to show three candidates who are dealing with scandal, who had endorsements. At least one of them dropped out, Chuck Edwards, but the other two, as we point out, lost.
11: Look, I don't know much about Chuck Edwards. Oh, I did actually do. Yeah. Well, look, Andy Ogles, I don't think the campaign finance violations had anything to do with it. I think those were other things. But look, Corey Mills deserved to lose. He should have lost. Trump never should have endorsed him.
12: But the president the president endorsed him. He endorsed Kim Paxson. He's standing by Max Miller. So there's a consistent pattern of behavior from this president and the serious allegations. Quite frankly, I know Democrats who have resigned from this seat and who've been dismissed from this seat for less serious allegations. And I think the party of family values have some serious evaluations to do.
11: I just think you're doing yourself a disservice to not distinguish between those people. Ken Paxton stands far and above all those other candidates because he's been a conservative warrior. He's taken several key fights to the Supreme Court
12: So you're saying Ken Paxton, with all of his baggage, I just want to make sure I hear you clearly, you're saying Ken Paxton, with all of his baggage, that does not matter.
11: Yes,
12: based on his conservative record.
11: What we are saying is that what we care about is the results.
12: So you don't care about the affairs, you don't care about the baggage. Lucky for you guys, this Congress,
6: there's a spectrum between biblical divorce, outright domestic violence, and a lot in between. And unfortunately, in this, I don't know what to call it, dirtbag primary, there are a lot of people who have allegations of one kind or another and sexual misconduct against women. We're talking a lot about these issues on air. We're also talking about allegations of misogyny and criticism of women. Coming up, I'm going to talk to you about the brother of Natalie Harp speaking out. We're going to talk about what he's saying about his sister's relationship with the president, which he is calling a, quote, sad obsession. Plus, a Sunshine State surprise. Democratic socialists see another victory in Florida. Also in Florida, Disney fighting back, suing the FCC over what the entertainment giant calls a retaliatory campaign.
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0: Season premiere September 12th on CNN.
1: All right, quote, "You're all that matters to me. You're my guardian and protector." Those are the words for President Trump from one of his aides who once even rode in the trunk of an SUV just to stay with him. She is Natalie Harp. Now, her name was brought up publicly by Senator John Ossoff in the middle of his feud with the president, and apparently it struck a nerve with the White House. That's because Harp is known as, quote, "the human printer, passing along messages from allies, setting up meetings, pushing out truth social posts on behalf of the president." Is the line between loyalty and obsession somehow being blurred? Well, CNN spoke to Harp's brother about this.
2: Trump's best friends are people who are his fan club, you know? Like, and so she's his biggest fan. And so that's probably why he likes her. And like, she's good looking. She's got a good personality. She's written letters to other presidents. Let me put it that way. And so like her dream came true finally. That's obsession. That's like an unhealthy obsession with someone.
1: Okay, the group chat is back. I wanted to talk about this because in talking about her, it has revealed a lot of sort of chatter about her role in the White House, being not just the closest person to him, but a whisperer, meaning you want something done, get her phone number first.
3: Yeah, certainly. And those of us who cover the White House see her all the time at events. She's very close to the president. She's seen as someone who the president relies on. They call her the human printer because President Trump during the campaign likes to, you know, to print things out and, you know, read them posts, et cetera,
1: all the time. Not during the campaign.
3: But yeah,
1: going into it. You got to print it and bring
3: it to them. Yeah, so she got that nickname during the campaign. But, you know, now, this is interesting, I think, because looking at the reaction, what struck me was looking at the reaction between President Trump and staffers in MAGA world, it was somewhat different. When President Trump was asked about this by Kristen Holmes a few days ago, it didn't seem to strike much of a chord with him. He was asked about Ossoff's comments. He said, oh, Pee Wee Herman, whatever, changed the subject. But we saw very visceral, intense responses from White House Communications Director Stephen Chung.
1: Yeah, he turned on the full wrestler.
3: Absolutely.
1: Yeah.
3: And then those around the president, close to the White House, former officials, very much coming out to bat for Natalie Harper.
1: Hold on. We have an example that I'm somehow going to read before breakfast. John, quote on, Jackoff has to be the biggest cuck loser in politics. Instead of denigrating hardworking people serving their country, John should look deep in his soul and ask why he's a miserable person and hates this country. It's because he's a radical extremist Democrat. That's D-U-M. Some subtle jabs from Stephen Chung, 47.
4: You know, it ain't no fun when the rabbit has the gun. This convenient...
1: What does that even mean, Antoine? Well, I'm about to tell you. Yeah.
4: This White House and this president spend significant time beating up on women in the press, treating them sometimes like second-class citizens.
1: This is the shut-up-piggy type argument.
4: Including
1: and things like that.
4: Caitlin Collins and those who work for this particular network. All of a sudden, the bullet gets punched or gets a taste of its own medicine. Then this selective, convenient, manufactured outrage becomes a thing. And you know why they want it? Because they're fearful of Ossoff. They know that he's going to beat their candidate in Georgia and potentially rise to a bigger platform within the Democratic ecosystem. So that you're doing this, using this as an opportunity to try to tear him down. But it's not working. He did not say anything offensive. He did not say anything that Donald Trump has not said more of in his commentary.
5: I just couldn't disagree more. I've known Natalie Harp for almost a decade now. She's one of the hardest working, best people ever. This is all innuendo, obviously, but let's not pretend it's the weird, estranged brother. This is all John Ossoff. And here's what's enraging is that I think it's hypocritical. Natalie Harp is a very good person. She's a cancer survivor. She's actually reached high levels of success in the White House. Anyone would be jealous of this job that she has because of how influential it is. John, I was planning on coming and talking about what a force John Ossoff is because of the speech he just gave where he talked about his five-year-old daughter and what he's going to say to her. Would he do this to his five-year-old daughter? Would he like it if someone was
1: putting these accusations out? Well, Terry, I want to let you address Antoine's point then because it was very specific. It is, can a White House and a president who use denigrating language against women consistently over years be in a position to defend a woman from denigrating language now?
5: Well, I don't support the denigrating language. I think everyone should be treated with human dignity and respect. But the reality is there's a difference between these unserious remarks that Trump has made that are denigrating, that are you know, schoolroom attacks and you know,
4: you mean
5: name
4: locker
5: calling.
4: Room talk?
5: I'm saying name calling. Mm-hmm. And making serious accusations using innuendo about affairs and obsessions.
4: But he didn't say that.
5: Yeah,
4: I think you have to be very crystal clear about what he did not say that. And the fact of the matter is, Donald Trump has been specific in the things that he has said. And look, my father suffered with cancer, so I appreciate the cancer survivor story. But you can't say use that as some sort of crutch when this president has spent time cutting dollars for cancer research and trying to take away health care for millions of Americans. Well, that's what Republicans seem to think, that somehow makes it convenient.
1: But to your point, there's something going on where essentially when the fight turns to her, all of a sudden we're debating whether she's a good person or not, which is not really what the question is. The question is the person who has the most access to the president, who is his interpreter to the public, mm-hmm. what is her role, what is her accountability, and does it make her vulnerable to political attack from someone like Ossoff, who called her, quote, a security blanket, right? Somebody who is a buffer to him to bad news. The public would want to know this because they want to know, is the president hearing my frustrations? Is the president understanding how I feel about the economy? Is the president understanding how I feel about the war? Or is someone handing him printouts of something that he already knows and believes?
5: Look, there are a lot of people that are advising Trump and that are giving him information. Natalie isn't the only person.
1: But is she the closest one?
5: She's one of the closest people, but there are a lot of people that are close to him that he relies on for this information. She's not the gatekeeper. She's important to
4: him. Julie, you cover the White House. You know how close she is to the president.
5: She's very close.
3: She's very close. But, you know, can we just take a step back here and address the John Ossoff part of this and when John Ossoff made that comment? John Ossoff, I think he's running a Senate race statewide
6: in Georgia.
3: A lot of people in Georgia, and this isn't me, just don't know who Natalie Harp is.
6: Well,
3: and
6: most he didn't of us even didn't say,
3: yeah,
6: this
3: exactly.
6: Yeah.
3: He didn't even use her last name. But what are we talking about now on a national network? What is the national discourse on right now? It's John Ossoff's comments about Natalie Harp. To me, when we look at John Ossoff in particular and John Ossoff being a force, we are looking at John Ossoff as being a national figure. And John Ossoff is creating this dichotomy of me versus Trump going into 2020.
4: And politics is a contact sport.
6: Hold on one second.
4: No one
6: should
4: avoid contact.
6: So after the break this morning, talk about awkward. We're going to actually talk about South Carolina's newly appointed Senator Darlene Graham, who actually tripped over a question about national security in a debate. We want to find out if and how this could impact her campaign. And then there's this child safety trial against Meta. It's kicking off in federal court. The potential $1 trillion penalty that could come from what could be a landmark lawsuit.

0: With this trial, we're sending an important message. Powerful technology companies must follow the law. And if they don't, we will hold them to account.
1: So Meta is back in court, and they're facing the biggest trial to date, alleging their platforms were designed to be addictive for kids. And the damages in the trial could potentially hit more than $1.4 trillion with a T dollars. The trial began yesterday with opening statements and attorneys general from Colorado, California, Kentucky, New Jersey. They're all teaming up on this case. So Meta executives, including Mark Zuckerberg, are expected to testify. And activists and parents of children who have harmed themselves, they're actually making their voices heard outside the courtroom.
2: CEOs like Mark Zuckerberg and Adam Mosseri would rather make money than protect its users, especially vulnerable children.
3: Meta and others have built empires on exploitation, and they hide behind outdated laws while families like mine live with the heart-wrenching consequences.
4: This list doesn't even represent it's the tip of the iceberg for the number of children who have either died or been harmed by social media.
1: Joining us now, we've got Lauren Feiner, senior policy reporter at The Verge. Thank you so much for being here.
5: Thanks for having me.
1: So parents have sued companies before. This is different, you said, because it's states suing the companies. So what do the states have that parents don't?
5: Yeah, so this is a really significant case because it's state AGs who are bringing this case, and because it's state AGs, they can ask the judge to make changes to Meta's business.
1: Meaning if I sue a company, maybe they can give me a payout, but I can't say, oh, and by the way, fix the board, and by the way, do this. You're saying the states have a different kind of power?
5: Exactly, yeah. So they're bringing this under different statutes than some of the other cases, and they can ask for structural changes to how Meta's algorithms work, how its features work that are different from the individual cases.
1: So Meta, in a statement, said the AGs offer no proof anyone in their states were misled and claim benign features like having an additional Instagram account somehow harm their residents. And they say rather than sticking to the facts or the law, the states have instead decided to chase an outlandish payout. So what is on states to prove in this situation? And if you're actually going in court, what do you have to say to convince a judge?
5: Yeah, so the states have to show that Meta's executives made statements that they knew were not true, that they knew that their platforms carried these risks and they didn't appropriately convey that to the public.
1: Risks meaning I'm a kid, maybe I have an eating or disordered eating, and then I'm being served up recipes and skinny talk type content, right? Like it's basically the idea that you're being served more content algorithmically when you're most vulnerable in some way.
5: Exactly. And how their platforms made people feel, made teens specifically feel. So they have to show that these executives made statements saying that our platforms are safe, knowing that behind the scenes that wasn't the case.
1: I noticed Meta settled a social media addiction case brought by a rural Kentucky school district. They're paying out money for violating New Mexico law. It looks as though, A, I'm seeing red and blue states on the list, but B, they are trying to push back on what's looking more and more like a movement.
5: Yeah, this is becoming a big problem for Meta. You know, the damages, if they lose more of these cases, the cases they've already lost, they're adding up. And, you know, in the past, investors have found that, you know, they can kind of shrug off these big fines, but it's becoming more and more of a problem for them. You know, just in the second quarter, Meta said that it took a $2.4 billion charge for legal expenses.
1: Oh, gosh. And there's more to come, right, as they have fights about AI data centers and more. Lauren, I hope you come back as this case goes on, especially if people hit the stand. Straight ahead on CNN this morning, unbuttoned shirts and bare biceps, how influencers are rebranding some of the Democratic Party's rising stars. Plus, there's this.
6: We have proved that everyday people are more powerful than the corporations and billionaires.
1: An upset in Florida, Democratic Socialist Angie Nixon's surprise Senate primary victory. Will the real winners be Republicans in November?
7: Have I got news for you? New season premiere.

intimidate us. Yeah. They told us to step aside, but we knew better. Yeah. And we, the hardworking, everyday people of Florida, sent a shockwave to the

0: night after her win.
1: It's not about people's labels for me. I'm a single mom. I was a single mom for, 12 years. I'm a mother now. I'm an organizer. I'm a community organizer. But more importantly, it's about the needs of the people. And what people need is they need housing, right? They need universal health care. They want universal child care.
0: Group chat is back. We keep racking these up, yeah. Right? We're just following it because we're trying to figure out, are we looking at a movement? Are we looking right. at a label? What do you see in these wins?
2: What's interesting is that you had this major win, a surprise upset set by Angie Nixon. But then in South Florida, where you had Jared Moskowitz and Debbie Wasserman Schultz facing two progressive primary challengers, you saw them essentially handily beat those challengers. So
0: divided the vote, right? They didn't coalesce around a particular
2: right.
0: candidate.
2: Exactly, particularly
0: suffered.
2: In Wasserman.
0: But I'm just wondering, because you had Vindman lose, right?
2: Yeah.
0: In another state. It just feels as though the way she made her argument, look, mm-hmm. before you start talking about socialism, I am all these other things. And those things appeal to people who have concerns, I thought was interesting.
2: Well, and I think it's probably a better argument than the argument that was made by Oliver Larkin in Moskowitz's district or Elijah Manley in Wasserman Schultz's district. I think she's selling it in a way that's palatable to the voter. The question is, though, is that enough to overcome, someone like Ashley Moody, who I will, say, was never elected senator. She's won statewide, but she was appointed senator, so it's going to be an interesting race.
0: Okay, here's what she had to say. This is Ashley Moody, who's got her argument ready for November.
3: This election is so much more than voting for a person for the United States Senate. This is about voting for the future of this country. Angie Nixon, who will be my opponent in November, and her comrades want to destroy this country and everything that it is built on.
0: Comrades.
4: Look, I'm not surprised by that. Republicans were going to attack whoever the nominee was going to be out of any state and call them a socialist because that's politically convenient for them. In fact, it's lazy. But what I will say about the primary in Florida is that all politics is local, and local relationships matter. She's a state rep. She's an organizer. And the fact that she had key relationships in the state, and her opponent dismissed her, did not debate her, and all the things that made the assumption that finance was going to mean political romance, and that was not the case. And keep in mind, as I've said on this program and others, Black voters make up a majority vote in these Democratic primaries. She is a qualified Black woman.
0: Here's a memo from the House Republican Conference. They said to their members, Americans still hold communism as far more dangerous and alarming than socialism and Marxism. That is an important indicator for members. Do your best to connect all three.
5: Yeah, that's incredibly smart. It's true. The DSA is absolutely radical. I think
0: Are you preparing ads along those lines, or like, what are you thinking?
5: We've got some stuff in the
0: works. Why do you think I have you on this show, Terry? Okay, I'm trying to get the information.
5: But I think what the Democrats are going through is they have this establishment that has not been representing the working class voters of their party in the base, and so the DSA is rising. She was outspent 16-1 and still won by double digits. That is an indictment of Chuck Schumer and the entire Democratic Party.
4: No, that is what we mean by local relationships and the fact that she had connection to the community.
0: Well, we're going to talk about relationships next because we're going to talk more about Democrats. I promise, Antoine, you'll get to talk more. And there's even a Justin Timberlake reference, which I know.
4: What, bringing sexy back?
0: Yes, are Democrats bringing sexy back? The party is looking to turn social media engagement into political action. Plus, there's this.
6: National security is not my thing, not my area of expertise, but I do support the military.
0: Okay, that was Senator Darlene Graham with her first big test in a debate for her late brother's Senate seat.

0: we can do this the easy way or the hard way. These companies can find ways to change conduct, to take action, frankly, on Kimmel, or, you know, there's going to be additional work for the FCC ahead.
1: Well, it looks like Disney's choosing the hard way. On Tuesday, the company filed a lawsuit against FCC Chair Brendan Carr and the FCC, alleging that the Trump administration is carrying out a, quote, retaliatory campaign against ABC stations. So the lawsuit cites comments like those from Carr as proof that the FCC is looking to violate the company's First Amendment rights because the administration, quote, disapproves of what ABC broadcasts. And it's interesting timing, of course, for ABC. The lawsuit filed the same week as Trump foe Rosie O'Donnell fills in as guest host for Jimmy Kimmel.
2: I'm back in the spotlight, all thanks to President Oompa J. Loompa, who is watching us this evening from inside a catering cart. You know, I couldn't have done it without you, sweetie. You brought me back, just like you did with fascism and the measles.
1: Okay, joining us now in the group chat, Sarah Fisher, CNN senior media analyst and senior media reporter at Axios. We were just talking about Brenda Carr the other day. Now, Disney is saying a couple things. They're pointing to those comments by Carr. They're also looking at Truth Social posts from Trump, where he was saying things like, quote, they should lose their licenses for unfair coverage of Republicans, and then even a line from a speech. Here's an example. It's one from last month.
3: NBC and ABC Fake News have both said that they would not cover this speech. Fraud like this should mean a revocation of their licenses.
1: Is that enough for a judge?
4: It's going to be a really tough case. So what ABC is doing is they're pointing to a different precedent, legal precedent that was set, where essentially the judge there said that you can't go after a broadcaster and violate its First Amendment rights for speech that should be protected. And I think that if you talk to most legal experts, they would agree that the FCC does have the authority to revoke a broadcast license. By the way, not national broadcast licenses. These are licenses for local broadcasters. But they have to do it on grounds that are not going to be violative of the First Amendment. And I think that the ABC folks know they have a strong case here.
1: It's interesting because obviously after Colbert went off air and then Jimmy Kimmel sort of had this like fight and bounce back with the White House, is this a sign that media corporations are willing to punch back?
4: Yes. So ABC settled a lawsuit with the president not too long ago.
1: Yeah.
4: So it's notable
1: and
4: that
1: now it's Rosie O'Donnell.
4: Yes.
1: Like it's been a little whiplash for me.
4: It's notable now that they're changing their tune. Okay, so there's a couple reasons for that. One is there's a lot of lawsuits being waged at the FCC right now. And I think that there's a lot of new precedents that are being set. And so media companies feel very empowered that the legal standards are on their side. I think, two, there is a broader sense that with all the legal fights that the president is facing with media and defamation, I actually just mapped all of them out. Mm-hmm. He's facing dozens right now. These are going to take time for courts to go through and to litigate. And so this is the chart, right? So over the past 2 years, take a look at the number of media and defamation cases that the president, his businesses, and his administration are fighting compared to the first decade of his career.
1: Are fighting. I couldn't tell if it was filed or fighting.
4: You know, it's filed. But the main point here is that they're fighting so many battles, and these battles take a long time to go through in the court system. And if you're a broadcaster or if you're a news company, you have to ask yourself, well, am I going to let myself be bullied for no reason, or am I going to let myself be bullied while a case plays out? And ABC is not the only one to make that decision. You've had the AP, which has filed a lawsuit against Trump administration officials. That case is ongoing. The New York Times has filed
1: the New York Times.
4: Two.
1: Yeah.
4: They've been victorious in one. You have a lot of media companies that are willing to fight back and not settle. So the BBC and the Wall Street Journal. And I think it's because they know that going through this process and defending yourself, even though it's very costly, notice that a lot of the big companies are the ones that can handle these lawsuits, is the better way to defend yourself in real time than not fighting back and ruining the morale within your newsroom as you're trying to cover this administration.
1: Or a reputation with the public, which I think is another thing that can happen.
4: That's a tough one. I don't know how much the public
1: CBS is... CBS is definitely, like, after the whole Colbert thing and 60 Minutes, people have a different view.
4: They do have a different view. I think a lot of these cases, though, for example, do the majority of people know that Trump is in an active lawsuit with the Des Moines Register and its parent, USA
1: no,
4: Today?
1: No, yeah.
4: So I think a lot of these are, like, going over the public's head. I think it's really about ensuring you can recruit talent to your newsroom. And ensuring the morale in your newsroom.
1: Okay, stay with me because we've got a couple other things I need your expertise on. I want to turn to this. Interim Senator Darlene Graham. She's got some cleaning up to do. Last night, the sister of the late Senator Lindsey Graham was actually in a debate with Ralph Norman because there's going to be a special primary runoff next week for that Senate seat in South Carolina. And then this question happened.
5: Are Taiwan and the South China Sea national security issues for the United States? And if so, why or how?
6: I'm just going to be honest here. I'm not on national security. I'm not that informed on national security. So, but I do support the military. My brother was in the Air Force for 33 years. So I will do everything I can to support the military. My dad was in the Army. I'm not a polished politician up here. National security is not my thing, not my area of expertise, but I do support the military.
1: Okay, group chat is back. Is that enough?
7: No. Look,
1: there were audible gasps at that answer in the debate hall.
7: So the big question here has been, is Lindsey Graham's sister qualified to replace him, right? And this was a huge opportunity for her to clarify just how knowledgeable, and it looks like she flubbed it. And the problem for that is that Ralph Norman is a very experienced legislator. He knows that state very well. So this bodes well for him. But
1: here's what he said in the spin room after the debate.
8: She's running for the United States Senate. It's a six-year term. You need to get fully versed in what issues you're going to be dealing with. This isn't a train, you know, get trained on the job.
1: Would it have been as bad if it was another question? Like, Lindsey Graham's whole thing was national security.
9: Right.
1: So for her to be like, I'm not really into that, like, is that the kind of thing that draws... underscores the concern.
9: Yeah, I think it certainly does. And look, we've seen President Trump say this. We saw Darlene Graham say it last night. She does not want to focus necessarily on foreign policy and national security. She has said she wants to focus on domestic issues. That being said, though, there's obviously a military presence and a population in South Carolina. You have, of course, lots of right now foreign conflicts, foreign entanglements that are going to be obviously taken up by the United States Senate. And, you know, there is this question of, you need to be prepared. Are you ready?
10: Well, speaking of prepared, there was another question in that debate. And she mentioned that South Carolina has a population of 50 million people when truthfully our population is somewhere about around 5.5 million people. In the spin room, when she was asked the question around the foreign policy answer, she said, well, I want to deal with the affordability issue. Well, Republicans have controlled our state for two decades now. So if there's an affordability issue, then it's brought to you and sponsored by your neighborhood Republican Party. So I think that being prepared for the job you want is something. And some would argue that she's arguably a DEI promoted candidate in this situation.
7: Not DEI. I mean, she is a sister. It is maybe nepotism. But I will just say...
10: there's some making an argument that she's a woman.
7: But
10: so
7: we're going
10: to
7: talk about affordability.
10: The
7: red states are actually way more affordable. And the polling shows that Democrats are much more concerned about Democrat voters are much more concerned about affordability.
10: Terry.
7: Because in the blue states, it's...
10: Listen
7: blue
10: to
7: states
10: what you're
7: have
10: saying.
7: $7
10: listen,
7: a gallon gas.
10: Listen to what you're saying.
7: $7 a gallon gas.
10: Chair,
7: we're gonna get
10: Donald
7: problems.
10: Trump and Republicans are in charge of this economy.
7: And Democrats won't let us pass it.
10: 70%+ of the American people, Democrats and Republicans, recognize we have an affordability crisis.
7: There's a reason why
10: crisis.
7: Red states and red
1: but listen,
7: red
1: there is a way they can sell this issue. You're talking about how Democrats are going to sell this and have this conversation about affordability. And I've got something for you, okay? Because whether it's edits to Usher's "Hey Daddy" or Abdul El Sayed showing off his biceps and dancing in a tight black tee, or Senator John Ossoff being asked about, I'm going to say this, his BDE.
11: A lot of people have been saying that you've got BDE. You know BDE?
12: Not my brother.
1: He knows what it is. Democrats have a new strategy for the midterms, giving their candidates the thirst trap treatment, and it seems to be working on someone.
13: I think there's going to be a young, like maybe a John Ossoff.
14: He's also hot.
12: I'm sorry.
13: Oh my God. I want a hot president.
12: I do too.
13: I want a hot president.
14: After having a bunch of old geezers as president, to have someone young and hot, it would be revolutionary.
15: What this country needs to bring us back together as one is a hot president.
1: The group chat is back.
10: If that's the standard, Republicans will not be elected president in 2028. But
7: I mean, people tell me I look like J.D. Vance sometimes.
10: You run for president?
7: No, but he looks like me.
1: Is this a conversation about BDE, Terry?
10: No.
1: This segment, I'm going to need a longer show.
10: What I will say is that being well-dressed is a form of good manners.
1: Yeah.
10: And so I think how we present ourselves as candidates.
7: Look at him. Look at
10: how we present ourselves as candidates,
1: but we're
10: certainly
1: not talking,
10: I think appeals
1: listen,
10: to the eye.
1: Absolutely. And Jatiel, Southern gentleman, I get. It's muscle tea.
16: Yes.
1: You know what I mean?
16: This
1: and
16: is sex appeal more than decorum. Yeah.
1: Let's talk
16: so
1: sex
16: So it's
1: appeal.
16: Very, very different.
1: In an era when they literally have to fend off sort of like sexual misconduct question.
16: Yes.
1: You know what I mean? Like, I don't know if this is really the time to be encouraging men in this way, but tell me more.
16: I think we understand that we're in the world of algorithm politics and
1: algorithm politics.
16: Yeah, that's where we're
1: at.
16: And so we have to, you know, think about ways to appeal to the algorithm when you're trying to reach new demographics, new voters. And I think sex sells, and that's why you're seeing a lot of them.
1: Or even just look the part. I feel like before all this, people used to talk about like, oh, the president needs to be tall, right? And everyone talked about how the televised debate changed things.
16: Yes.
1: When Nixon had to stand next to JFK, being hot, air quotes, is new. It's just new language for something we've always, not always, since the television age,
16: yes,
1: we have embraced.
16: But the part has shifted. So it used to be that you needed to look presidential. Now people want to know that you're authentic to the voter appeal. So in the case of a man who's running for Congress, for example, in Montana, who was like a firefighter, he wants to lean into the fact that he is a strong, buff guy who actually fought those fires, because his electability is based on the fact that he fought for the people in that regard, right? Glenn Plattner was, what, a fisherman, a lobster fisherman. You know, the new guy who's replaced him, Troy Jackson, is a logger or something, right? People want to lean into the role that they had, not the political one. And oftentimes, we're seeing these are like, you know, sort of hands-on jobs that require people to show off how strong they actually are.
1: But you're also
16: are.
1: Trying to somehow connect with that voter doing a hands-on job.
17: And it's something I think that has been pushed, maybe pushed recently by the conservative right, by MAGA, you know, talking about masculinity, not being afraid to run away from your masculinity.
1: Like TRT for everyone.
17: Put it out there. Yes, of course.
7: I just want to say there are structural problems, though, with this argument, right? The average age of Senate Democrats right now is 67. If these young people sweep this year, the average age will drop to 66. You know, and boomers told us your life doesn't really begin until you're 40, but apparently your Senate term doesn't begin until you're 70.
10: Terry, I appreciate you saying that, because under the Democratic, we're a big tent. We can have a little country and a little rock and roll, a little hip hop and R&B. So we can have the suit and tie, and we can have the no tie at all. I think that's the diversity of our party, and people appreciate that.
1: I actually think this is an interesting evolution from the criticism of respectability politics, which in the Black community was this criticism that all of the ways of presenting yourself, we're going to somehow absolve or allow you to elide racial discrimination, right? Because you are presenting well. And the pinnacle of that would be Barack Obama, the Harvard, the look, the wife and everything. But it didn't work for Kamala Harris. She presented herself flawlessly and was then criticized for being too polished. I'm going to see who gets to be the thirst trap and who doesn't.
16: You got to be authentic to who you are. You know,
1: right.
16: One politician who's so authentic to who she is Elizabeth Warren.
1: Right.
16: The way she dresses, the way she acts, nobody can say that Elizabeth Warren is trying to be anybody who she's not. But just let's zoom out for a quick second. It's not just politics. I think about business as well. I think about Lauren Sanchez showing up at the inauguration next to, you know, Jeff Bezos, who also
1: of the black tea
16: course,
1: and muscles. Yeah.
16: You know, scantily clad. And that was super scandalous at the time. But I think that business moguls are leaning into this as well. It's that the moment has changed, and the type of person that you're trying to present yourself is not necessarily
10: the moment has changed for some. Because as a black man, the journey for me is twice as hard, half as much. I can't get away with showing up at a job interview or in some spaces not going above and beyond in order to get the same respect as other people. So I think
1: that's also the respectability politics argument.
10: There are pockets for this convenience of this new wave of dressing.
4: And I think women face that too. Like, there's a reason we're talking about a lot of men here right now, and we're not talking about a lot of women who are scantily clad.
1: Because then when Nancy Mace had her podcast, and all of a sudden she revealed that she had tattoo sleeves, and people were like, oh my gosh, what is this? Who is it? What's going on? Looking at it, became very, like, sort of scandalous.
4: Remember when Megyn Kelly wore a sort of strapless thing hosting a debate, and it turned into a just political viral nightmare for her?
1: Okay, so what we want is parody for thirst traps. Basically, for political thirst traps is what we're asking for. Protected class, the thirst trap. What's in your group chat, this side of the table?
4: Madonna's making a huge comeback right
1: now. Madonna at the VMAs every decade.
4: 11 noms, her best ever. She came out with a new album. It's gotten rave reviews from Pitchfork. And she's showing up with Sabrina Carpenter. I mean, she's 68 years old. I can only hope, Audie, that that's...
1: Thirst trap. The original thirst trap.
17: Look, I'm 33. I have a lot of friends in group chats who are women who are considering motherhood, who are mothers, who thinking about it.
1: Yeah.
17: Rough week, but I think the Lindsey Clancy trial, you know, conspiracy theories, all of that aside, it has raised a lot of awareness and sparked conversation about maternal mental health, which I think is very useful for women considering this next step or going through this.
1: Yeah. Okay.
7: Growing up, there was this famous Staples commercial, and they played the Christmas music. It's the most wonderful time of the, and it's the dad loading up the cart with all of the back to school supplies.
1: Okay.
7: And, it's back to school week in the Schilling household. My daughter, Reagan, is, starting in a new school today. And I just have to say, this summer flew by. It was way short.
1: It was,
7: the kids didn't get out until like mid-June. I did the numbers. It's like 67 days. And I just wish we could get back to that. My summers. When we had summers growing up, I feel like we had the full 3 months of summer, and we just keep seeing the schools and work just taking over our family lives, and it's a real tragedy.
1: I love that. Thank you.
10: People are afraid to eat with all the recalls, with all the things that are happening, because this administration has prioritized getting rid of food inspections and firing staff at the FDA. And so if all goes well in November,
1: we may be able
10: to eat again in 2 years.
7: I haven't stopped eating Taco Bell, by the way. I'm still getting rid of Taco Soga Supreme.
1: Nothing wrong with that. Okay. You guys, thank you for being here on a Friday. And thank you to you two for always being able to laugh.
10: Except
1: with
10: it's Wednesday.
1: Each other.
7: Oh my God.
1: It's not Friday.
10: But happy Friday in advance.
4: It's a good time. Yeah, we're talking Madonna.
1: I was really winding up. I'm like, have a good Saturday, all the things. No, it's Wednesday. It's hump day. We're going to get through it. Thank you for watching with us. We have more headlines and specifically more primary results in states like Florida and Alaska. So stay with us. The headlines are next.
12: Big developments overnight, a major upset for a Democratic socialist, a substantial setback for Trump-backed candidates, including one with an old-fashioned debate gaffe.
18: Gas prices on the rise again as the president makes another shift in his approach to the Iran war, from hammering Iran to slowly strangling Iran's economy, telling his envoy to stop negotiations as the U.S. appears to gain ground in the Strait of Hormuz.
19: And complete strangers step in to save a life, helping a police officer rescue someone pinned under a car after a crash. I'm Kate Baldwin with John Berman and Sarah Seidner. This is CNN News Central.
12: All right, this morning the dust is settling after some key primaries. The most stunning result in the Senate Democratic primary in Florida, where Democratic Socialist Angie Nixon crushed Alex Vindman, the retired colonel of the first Trump impeachment hearings fame. Now, the key here to remember is that Alex Vindman outraised Angie Nixon by 16 times, outspent her on media 37 times. This is seen as a huge win for Democratic Socialists. I will note she even beat him in Alex Vindman's home county. of Broward County there. Now, when we're talking about Democratic Socialists, it wasn't a pure sweep for them in Florida. They did lose in one House seat where they had been eyeing incumbent Democrat Jared Moskowitz, Congressman. He easily won in the primary there, defeating Democratic Socialist Oliver Larkin. So this was seen as a victory for more centrists. On the Republican side, one interesting result to look at here is in Florida's 7th congressional district, where Corey Mills, a Republican incumbent accused of sexual misconduct, which he denies, there is a health ethics investigation, he lost to Ryan Elijah. One notable factor here is Donald Trump had endorsed Corey Mills here. I will say some Republicans are breathing a sigh of relief. They think it might be easier for them to retain this seat without Mills on the ballot. The Trump-backed Corey Mills is out. On the subject of Trump-backed candidates, I'm going to pull way out here and go all the way to Wyoming here. Donald Trump backed Megan Degenfelder in the Democrat out of the Republican primary for governor there. She, too, lost to Eric Barlow. So another Trump-backed candidate here losing perhaps some of the luster of the Trump endorsement, fading just a little bit. And then finally, one other race I want to point out here. I've got to really scroll down because it's an unusual one. It's an open primary for Senate in Alaska, an open primary. You will see that Mary Peltola, former Democratic representative, we know she will advance to November. The incumbent Republican senator, Dan Sullivan, he too will advance. We know that both of these people will be on the ballot in November. In Alaska, though, the top four candidates in the open primary advance. And the thing to watch over the next several hours, what happens to this man? You'll notice his name, Daniel J. Sullivan, is very similar to Dan S. Sullivan, the incumbent. Is it possible that Dan Sullivan advances to November to face Dan Sullivan and maybe draw votes from him? That's what people are watching. And you'll notice the margins here are very small. These 3,000 votes or so come November could be the difference between the Democrat maybe picking up this key Senate seat. All right, let's go back to Florida now, where we saw so much of the action there. And let's get to our friend Steve Conterno, who is standing by in Orlando. Steve, talk to us about what you saw down there.
20: Well, John, I think that everyone in the state has been talking about this result in the Democratic primary for U.S. Senate. I mean, you talked about the spending gap in that race and what Angie Nixon was able to pull off with very little resources. It's pretty impressive. But I will say, she is an elected state representative. She comes from Jacksonville, the largest city in the state. She is a known entity. And Colonel Vindman was a recent arrival to Florida and didn't really mount much of a ground campaign, which, you know, means something in a primary still these days where you're trying to get those hardcore Democratic voters to show up for you. But certainly the Democratic Socialist label that Angie Nixon is going to carry into a general election is going to be much talked about and potentially something that other Democrats on the ticket are going to have to talk about as well. Already David Jolly, the Democratic nominee for governor who was chosen last night, was asked about this, and he said, look, I reject socialism. I reject the DSA. So that is going to create some uncomfortable and challenging questions for the other candidates in this race. Nixon was asked about this last night and this label. Here's what she said.
21: It's not about people's labels for me. I'm a single mom. I was a single mom for, you know, 12 years. I'm a mother now. I'm an organizer. I'm a community organizer. But more importantly, it's about the needs of the people. And what people need is they need housing, right? They need universal health care. They want universal child care.
20: Now, I was at the campaign watch party last night for Representative Byron Donalds, who won his primary to be the next governor of Florida. And I will say, a lot of people in that room were very upbeat about the fact that Angie Nixon will be on the ticket alongside Democrats. They believe that she will present challenges for David Jolly, particularly in South Florida, where socialism, where you have these communities from the diaspora of Cuba and Venezuela, who reject that label outright, and that will hurt Democrats there, they believe. But I've also talked to some Republicans who are sort of clear-eyed about this and say she has a strong base of support in Jacksonville. She is well-known in the black community and among progressives, and if she brings out some of those people for David Jolly, it could be a boost to his campaign as well. So we'll definitely have to see how this shakes out over the next 76 days, John.
0: Steve Paterno for us in Orlando this morning, site of all the action overnight. Thanks so much for being there. Sarah?
2: John, thank you. The war of words between President Trump and Georgia Senator John Ossoff is intensifying this morning. The Democrat denounced the president with a string of insults at a campaign rally yesterday. Take a listen.
22: I don't think anything illustrates the times more aptly than that the draft-dodging crook president who has plunged our nation recklessly into a war he knows not how to end or to win tried to imprison this man who embodies American heroism.
2: Ossoff is pointing there to fellow Democratic Senator Mark Kelly of Arizona. Ossoff has for months railed against the president in what's become his campaign signature as he faces a tough re-election fight. But it was his comments about Natalie Harp, a close aide to Donald Trump, that escalated this feud with the White House. Harp's constant presence at the president's side has sparked a lot of questions. This morning, we're learning new details about her and her unwavering loyalty to President Trump. CNN's Betsy Klein's at the White House. There was some of this that had been written about by Maggie Haberman in her new book. There is some of it that we have seen in print. What are you learning this morning about this?
23: Well, Sarah, I think this entire episode really speaks to how President Trump has really disrupted traditional Republican Party power structures and hierarchies. And that has created a vacuum of talent. And in that vacuum, you have seen people coming from non-traditional political backgrounds. And the one overwhelming thing that many of them have in common is loyalty to President Trump and to his movement. And really, what could be more loyal than Natalie Harp's origin story? She came on President Trump's radar back in 2019 when she credited his right to try policies with saving her life as she was suffering from a rare form of bone cancer. Now, she has since become one of President Trump's most trusted and loyal advisors. She is a constant and intensely dedicated presence, according to sources that we've spoke to. And at times, some of those sources say that has irked members of the president's inner circle who have tried to take steps to box her out at times. But for President Trump, she is intensely dedicated, loyal. He appreciates her commitment. CNN's Aaron Burnett spoke with Natalie Harp's estranged brother, Preston. Listen.
24: Trump's best friends are people who are his fan club, you know? Like, and so she's his biggest fan. And so that's probably why he likes her. And like, she's good looking. She's got a good personality. She's written letters to other presidents. Let me put it that way. And so like her dream came true finally.
23: Now, there's another story that really encapsulates the dynamic here. Some reporting from our colleague, Kristen Holmes. Back in 2023, when President Trump was going to court, there wasn't enough room for Harp in his motorcade. There was a shouting match in the lobby, according to sources at the time, and Harp insisting that Trump wanted her by his side. She ultimately put herself in the trunk of an SUV. That is according to two sources and confirmed by a photo obtained by CNN. But I think the other question here is what exactly Senator John Ossoff, the Democrat of Georgia, is trying to accomplish here by invoking this little known aide. This is a little inside baseball here in Washington. And he has come under fire from some in Trump's orbit for what they view as sexist remarks and insinuations about Harp and her relationship with the president. But it has also put him on the offense and really at the forefront of a national conversation when many Democrats have struggled to break through in that fight against Trump. He is showing that he can bring some of that, Sarah.
2: Betsy Klein, we'll be watching. Thank you so much for all your reporting this morning. Kate.
3: President Trump expected to tap a longtime ally now to be the next leader at the FDA. Already there's talk that this pick could be setting up for another high-stakes confirmation battle on Capitol Hill. And there are new details coming out about the deadly explosion and fire that happened at a recycling business that was filled with hazardous materials. We're going to bring you that. And there's also this wild video of police saving two children that they also, police say, were kidnapped by their babysitter.
5: Hello there.
6: Oh,

0: New this morning, sources tell CNN President Trump is preparing to nominate Dr. Heidi Overton as his pick to head up the FDA. She's currently working at the White House, serving as deputy director of Trump's domestic policy council. She's played a central role in developing the administration's healthcare policies and agenda. The president's been searching for a new FDA commissioner since Marty McCary resigned in May. CNN's Meg Terrell has been covering all the twists and turns on this for also had really a good interview with McCary a while back. You're here now. Talk to me about what this nomination means.
1: Yeah,
2: if it comes.
1: And this was reported by our colleagues Adam Cankren, Sarah Overmall in Washington, D.C. Dr. Heidi Overton has been in the White House in a policy role, and she has guided a lot of the policies we've seen come out of the Trump administration, particularly including on vaccines. And it's been interesting because a few months back, we heard maybe the administration was going to be backing off of all of this vaccine talk because it wasn't popular heading into the midterms. Then, of course, we got that big executive order from the Trump White House last week, and Dr. Heidi Overton was right there in the Oval Office with the president as he signed that executive order on vaccines. And so she's going to need to go up for Senate confirmation, including in front of Senator Bill Cassidy, most likely, who heads the Health Committee. And he has been very vocal that he is against this executive order on vaccines. And that's been a sticking point for previous health nominees for the Trump administration before. We, of course, have Dr. Erica Schwartz, who was just confirmed as the CDC director. A lot of questions for her about vaccine policy. We have the Surgeon General, Dr. Nicole Sapphire. We are still waiting to see get a confirmation hearing. And then, of course, if Dr. Overton is indeed nominated, she will have to go through this process as well. But it's not just vaccines where there are going to be questions for her. She also is going to, if she becomes the FDA commissioner, need to weigh in on the safety of the medication abortion pill, mifepristone. They have been doing a big safety review of that. And that's a place where she might be more aligned with Senator Bill Cassidy because he has been calling for them to do more on that review. Of course, many studies show that that pill is safe, but the FDA has been under pressure in this administration to look at that. Also, things like peptides. So the food supply. This is
0: also very much talked about right now. Yes,
1: absolutely. So there are tons of issues facing the FDA right now, and it's really seen as having been destabilized with a lot of leadership departures. So the question is, can she come in and really change that? But also, you know, being in the Oval Office during the signing of this executive order makes a lot of people wonder what her policies really are going to be when it comes to regulation of vaccines and medicines more broadly.
0: Yeah, and I mean, great questions all to ask at a confirmation hearing if one is nominated.
1: Yes.
0: Let's see if that comes. Meg, it's great to see you. Thank you so much.
1: You too.
0: John.
3: All right, breaking news this morning. Look at where oil prices are up some more, up over $91 a barrel on the Brent crude there. This has talked stall with Iran, and I have to say there are other flashing red lights on energy. And here's a quote for you. You better treat me as a hostile witness. The combative testimony at the trial of the man accused of orchestrating the killing of Tupac Shakur.

0: Happening today, more testimony expected in the murder trial of Dwayne Keefe D. Davis, the man accused of orchestrating the 1996 killing of rapper Tupac Shakur. This week, combative and sometimes contrite testimony from a former Death Row Records associate who worked in the nightclub that Tupac was going to perform in that night. Witness James McDonald, known as Mob James, told the court to treat him as a, quote, hostile witness. At one point, he made his intentions for the defendant very clear.
1: What I explained to them, I don't want to send him to prison.
2: Sure.
1: Even though we don't like each other.
2: Sure.
1: I don't want to send you to prison. So that's why I'm here where I'm at and the way I am. Because I changed my life. I'm raising my grandkids, teaching them never to be like their papa. And here I am explaining to people what I used to be. And I'm not proud of that. I'm not proud of that at all. And you asking me questions that can hurt him.
0: Joining me now, CNN legal analyst and criminal defense attorney, Joey Jackson. This was, breathtaking, some of his testimony. I'm curious what it did to either help further the prosecution's case or do the opposite.
3: Yeah, so Sarah, good morning to you. I think what the prosecution's doing is laying the foundation, right? Now, they did a few things yesterday, and I think amongst those things were, you saw that, Mob James, and why is that relevant? If you're talking about and charging someone with gang-related activity, you have to educate the jury with respect to gang-related activity. There's this rivalry. There's this gang called the Bloods, the Crips. There's Death Row Records. There's Bad Boy Records. This is what the rivalry was about. This is what the street code is all about. I think it also explains, though, in a subtle way, why there's 30 years that have gone by since, of course, the killing, and now. And that's the street and the codes of the street and the code of silence. You don't speak. And so when you bring in someone like this, Mob James, he gives you a sense of the culture, a sense of, we're not going to say a word, we're just going to let things play out, and a sense of why we're here. But with regard to actually identifying Keefe D, Mr. Davis, right, pointing a finger, showing about his involvement, that was absent. And so I think that that's critical. The prosecution has to get with that, put him there, and not only put him there, but indicate what specifically he was doing to aid, abet, encourage. That's what they need to do to get a conviction.
0: You could see we're not going to get that from this witness, no, who was very clear that he didn't want to be there and he didn't want any part in trying to further the possibility of putting the defendant in jail. I do want to ask you about this former police officer and Death Row Records security chief who also testified, Reggie White Jr. What did he share? What did we learn from him?
3: So again, I think that a foundational, he was a security guard who heard the shots, et cetera, what was happening. But with respect to actually the identification, we did not learn much. Again, nice to know that you were there. Nice to know there was chaos. Nice to know there were shots ringing out, but could not identify and actually establish that it was, and if he could, wasn't saying so, that it was Keefe D. I think if you look at it, what prosecutors did yesterday, also, Sarah, with the MGM, we saw that video.
0: For the first time.
3: Exactly. Yeah. The video of the beating. Why is that important? You didn't see in the video Keefe D. He wasn't there. However, they are prosecutors using that to show motive. This is what happened to his nephew. That's why he was so upset. And therefore, 3 hours later, of course, you have Tupac who was shot. 6 days later, he's dead. And so prosecutors wanted to do that. We also learned about the cause of death, right? That's not in dispute with respect to the chest, the abdomen, right? But prosecutors have to prove that. So to date, if you evaluate what's happening, a lot of foundational pieces, learned a whole bunch about the 90s, a whole bunch about gang activity. Yeah. The prosecutors have to get to establishing that he did it, Keefe D, or certainly was involved in it, to get their conviction. To date, have not done that, but awful lot of learning about what's happening.
0: Yep, and a long way to go in this trial. We learned a lot about the why, certainly, so far. Thank you so much, Joey Jackson. It's a pleasure.
3: Always.
0: 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He's been watching all of this. Scan the QR code on the screen or watch on CNN.com/Tupac trial or the app. John?
4: All right, the Trump-backed sister of the late Senator Lindsey Graham, what she said on a debate stage that had people booing her.
2: I'm just going to be honest here. I'm not on national security. I'm not that informed on national security.
4: A new report shows the AI job market is leaving women behind.
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1: The breaking news this morning, we have results from key primaries around the country. The most stunning result easily is this. In the Senate primary in Florida, Democratic Socialist Angie Nixon crushed Alex Vindman. You can see, 56-43%. What's so stunning about this is that she was outspent substantially. Alex Vindman outraised her by 16 times, outspent her on media by 37 times. This is seen as a huge upset for a Democratic Socialist. Frankly, neither is seen as having much of a chance in the November election. Still, a result that may show some strength for progressives around the country. With us now, Tia Mitchell, the Washington Bureau Chief for the Atlanta Journal-Constitution, and David Weigel, a politics reporter for Semaphore. And let me just say to both of you, one of the great things about this job that I have isn't just the coffee. It's getting to speak to reporters who I've read for years, and that includes both of you. So great to see both of you. And Dave, let me just start with you. You look at the results here and the spending, and I don't know if this is a question or an exclamation, but whoa!
2: I'll continue the punctuation. Surprising. The exclamation point. Democrats did not think Vindman was running the best campaign. He was running a very defensive campaign. He was stocking a lot of money to spend it in the fall because Florida has become a big reach state for Democrats. They are, if they're at all competitive in Florida in a midterm election, they're probably winning 54 Senate seats somewhere else. But he did not want to engage much with Nixon. Nixon had progressive support. Some of it flipped during the campaign because she was running so aggressively. And she had some credibility among local Democrats because Democrats have been really decimated in Florida by Ron DeSantis. She has been one of the loudest voices protesting redistricting, doing sit-ins, getting pulled out of the House chamber in Tallahassee. She was pretty well known, but the assumption by most Democrats in D.C. was surely Vindman is running strategically and going to spend enough money to win the primary, then spend the rest when it's over. And no, he's, I think, ending this primary with $9 million for a general election that he has to refund.
1: Yeah, $9 million right now in the bank. That's going nowhere. I will say, and if we look at the House races for Democrats here, Tia, it wasn't like a clean sweep for Democratic Socialists here because you look at Jared Moskowitz, the incumbent Democrat, was able to fend off Oliver Larkin, Democratic Socialist, in the 25th district here. Still, I think that the progressive left will look at Florida, I imagine, and be pleased this morning.
3: Yeah, I think the message from voters in Florida is less about, are you a socialist versus a progressive versus a moderate? They want a fighter. Moskowitz is someone who is

0: for quite some time. She is a former staffer. She's an organizer. She is an incumbent in the state house. So, you know, I think the question for candidates going forward is, how can you come across as an authentic fighter of Trump in the Trump administration? More specifically, that seems to be the key for Democrats in competitive primaries.
1: Now, on the Republican side, the Trump endorsement has been seen as magic for years, if not through this primary season. But we're beginning to see a few cracks here. Corey Mills, the Republican House member incumbent, he lost. He has been accused of sexual misconduct. There's a House Ethics investigation. Trump endorsed him a while ago, hasn't been talking about him a lot lately. And then in terms of other Trump endorsements, I'm going to pull this up here because there was a development overnight in the South Carolina Senate runoff pitting Darlene Graham, the sister of the late Senator Lindsey Graham, who was appointed to the seat. She's now running to fill it on a more permanent basis. She was in a debate with Congressman Ralph Norman last night. I will note Donald Trump had backed her. There was a question and an answer which earned some boos, reportedly, from the audience. She was asked about U.S. policy toward Taiwan. Listen to how she answered.
2: I'm just going to be honest here. I'm not on national security. I'm not that informed on national security. So, but I do support the military. I'm not a polished politician up here. National security is not my thing, not my area of expertise. But I do support the military.
1: There's a lot of military in South Carolina, Dave. It's an issue. Taiwan is an issue. And an answer that gets boos in a debate, it's pretty unusual.
3: It is, and there's just a week left of campaigning. I think that clip is going to be played a lot by Norman's campaign because he is trying with some difficulty to run as the true conservative, reliable choice against the president. But you just mentioned it in Florida. I had mentioned Wyoming, too, where the president made endorsement in the race for governor, and that candidate didn't win. The president is making endorsements. He's not throwing his MAGA Inc. PAC money behind these candidates. He's rarely doing rallies for these candidates. So he can get attention, fixate a campaign on the fact that he endorsed somebody. Every candidate, as soon as they get that endorsement, make it what the campaign is about. But it's not coming with a lot of air cover from the president's PAC or from the president himself. And that moment is, I think, the best thing that's happened to Norman in a two-week campaign, where everyone else in Republican politics is trying to get on Trump's good side by endorsing Graham.
1: Yeah, look, the Trump endorsements a lot, but maybe not everything. Maybe not anymore. Tia Mitchell, Dave Weigel, great to see both of you. Thanks so much. Kate?
4: Just before new tariffs on Canadian goods were scheduled to take effect at 12:01 a.m. overnight, President Trump hit pause, saying on social media that the threatened tariff hit was pushed off for at least 3 days, as he claimed the United States and Canada had reached a deal. The response from the Canadian Prime Minister, slightly less confident that a deal was at hand, saying in part, quote, there is important work still to be done. The tariffs on Canada would have been a 50% tariff on some $20 billion worth of goods, covering everything from dairy products and alcohol to furniture and more, about 5% of Canadian exports to the United States. This morning, U.S. alcohol producers, for one, are really hoping the progress of these talks is real. A Canadian boycott has hit the industry very hard. A leading industry group noted overnight, these bans have caused exports of American spirits to drop by more than 70%. Joining me right now is Justin Wolfers, an economics professor at the University of Michigan. It's good to see you again, Justin. Thanks for being here. If this set of tariffs would go into effect, what do you think the impact would be? How would you rate the success of Trump's, I guess we'll continue to call it a trade war, or trade tension with Canada to this point?
5: Mate, calling it a trade tension. I've got a friend who's getting divorced right now, and she calls that tensions. Look, actually, I want to congratulate the president because we do have a deal. We have a deal with Canada. It was called NAFTA. The president ripped that up, and he renegotiated it and called it the USMCA. The United States literally has a free trade deal with Canada. Both sides have signed it. It's existing law in both countries. What's happened instead is that the president has decided that what he wants to do is up the ante and engage in a whole bunch of melodramatics, which doesn't look like it's going to achieve very much. He's threatened our free trade partner, one of our closest trading partners and allies, with 50% across the board tariffs. They've come

0: back and they've said, no, we have a free trade agreement. We would like a free trade agreement. And there's all these negotiations that are going on, which are basically how much closer to our existing agreement are we going to get back to?
1: Does this give him leverage over the renegotiations over NAFTA, USMCA, whatever we're going to call it now?
0: I mean, we can give it a different name every week. It's terrific. Not really. Here's the problem. If I came to you, Kate, having been married 7 times and been in 7 different relationships and having cheated on each of those 7 past wives, and I said, Kate, will you marry me? How much would you be willing to give up of your current life to join that marriage with me? The answer is less, because I had shown myself to be an unreliable partner. So you might say, I'm willing to do the stuff with you, Justin, as long as it works for me. But if it doesn't work right away, you know what? I don't really trust your word anymore. So he's narrowed the scope of things that we could possibly strike an agreement or strike a deal with. That's the first point. There's actually a second point. The president declared early on that he wanted Canada to be the 51st state, whether they wanted it or not. To continue the analogy, he's not really that keen on consent. It turns out that's a terrible way to begin a relationship. And the problem in Canada right now is not what the Canadian government's doing, it's what Canadians are doing. Canadians are going to the store and they're picking up products and they're saying, was this made in the United States or not? And if it's made in the United States, they put it back down. So Mark Carney and the Canadian government can sign any number of trade agreements, but you can't change what's in the heart of Canadians right now. They have an expression up there, elbows up, which is they're sick of being bullied. They don't want to be part of this game anymore. And no matter what trade deals get signed, Canadians don't want to spend time in the United States, for instance.
1: I mean, Justin, you took me on a journey. I also believe I will be calling my husband in this commercial break. We did land the plane, I think we did, at the end. You're fascinating.
0: Sorry.
1: Thank you so
0: that.
1: Much. No. That was not a criticism. I just didn't know I was going to be proposed to this morning, and I really enjoyed it. with a little dash of a trade war at the same time. It is great to see you. Thank you so much. Let us see what happens in the next 3 days. I really appreciate it, Justin. John?
2: Nothing like the combination of trade policy and marriage counseling. This morning, oil prices are hovering around $90 a barrel. Take my word for it. There we go. Up over $91 a barrel. Brent crude almost at $92. And this as talks between the U.S. and Iran had an impasse. The White House is signaling it's shifting away from military strikes on Iran to a long-term maybe policy of economic strangulation. Iran's parliamentary speaker says the Strait of Hormuz will not reopen until the U.S. meets key conditions, including ending the naval blockade. Let's get right to CNN senior business reporter.
3: Sure.
2: CNN senior reporter of business, David Goldman. What do you got?
3: Well, listen, not a marriage proposal yet, but there is some really interesting stuff that's happening in the Strait of Hormuz right now. The thing that we've been talking about for a long time is that Iran controls the strait, and we're trying in the United States to gain more control. It seems that there's been a little bit of a turning point over the last few weeks. The thing that we are looking at right now is the 80% of traffic that's going along this Omani route or is dark, right? We don't know what it is. We don't know if it's going in or out. We can't see it because they turn their transponders off. This is really important because Iran had been for a long time controlling this route that's right along the Iranian coast. They said that we want a toll or you need to register with us. What we found, though, is that over the last 2 weeks, an increasing amount of traffic is going around the Omani route. And this means that even though Iran says we are going to bombard these ships, which they have dozens of ships with attacks, they're still willing to take the risk on that green route. And the reason is because the United States military is there and they're letting ships shuttle in and out. This is key for a few important reasons. There were 20 million barrels of oil coming out of the Strait of Hormuz before the war started and around 100 ships. Not totally close to that yet, but depending on who you ask, there are a lot more tankers that are getting out of the Strait of Hormuz. The official number from the data trackers is around 4 million barrels, plus around 7 million that's being rerouted, around 11. The U.S. government says we have eyes on it, and there's actually 9 million barrels per day coming out of the Strait. Defies logic, right? But actually, if you look at what's going on with the, that's the 16 million, but if you look at what's going on in the Strait, if this route is the one that's protected and ships are actually able to come out through that route, then now we're starting to see a little bit more oil come out. That's really important for leverage.
2: It is worth watching. I will say the oil markets, with the prices still creeping up ever so slightly, they don't seem convinced that it's wide open.
3: Well, here's the thing. So the oil market wants peace. They want peace more than anything that's achievable right now. What we're seeing, though, is that oil might be coming out, but a resolution, that seems farther away.
2: That's an important distinction. Thank you for making it, David Goldman. Thank you very much. Sarah?
4: All right, thank you. Minutes ago, we learned the United Arab Emirates said it is suspending all trade with Iran in light of regional escalations. Joining me now, CNN Global Affairs analyst Kim Dozier. This move by the UAE that we're just hearing about the last few minutes fits right into President Trump's changing tactics to what they said was strangle Iran economically instead of bombarding it militarily. Is this strategy going to be effective, you think?
5: It could definitely put enough pressure on Iran that Iran comes back to the negotiating table in some more public manner instead of the backroom sort of conversations that have been happening between various officials and interlocutors to the U.S. But the question is, can President Trump maintain that strategic patience? Because it gets boring just waiting for sanctions to bite. It took weeks, months last time for Iran to get to the stage where it had so much oil pumped out of the ground but couldn't get it to market that it was running out of storage facilities. Now, that's the kind of pressure that has to build that convinces the IRGC to allow the political leaders to make some sacrifices at the negotiating table. Can President Trump maintain message discipline and withhold some sort of response while this happens? I'm not sure.
4: That is the big question, I think, is how long this strategy will actually last and how difficult it will be to sustain. When you consider what we're seeing in the markets now, it is costing the U.S. and the world economy as well, where we're seeing prices spike up there. I do want to talk about what we heard from David just now, that the Strait of Hormuz seems to be letting out more oil than initially thought. And, you know, Trump is saying, look, it's completely open. There is obviously a lot of pushback against that. But you are seeing more oil come out. How much control is the U.S., does the U.S. have here at this point?
5: It's still a really dicey path for shipping to go through, and they have to make that calculation. Is it worth the risk? It's also expensive to protect the Omani route. We've seen all the reporting out of what's happening with the USS Lincoln, though that ship is about to be relieved with a new vessel. But it costs a lot of money to keep those patrols going in perpetuity, though perhaps what President Trump wants to do is just keep this going through the midterms so he doesn't have an active war and he can tell his constituents that he has contained Iran and is protecting trade. Will the markets believe it and some of those oil prices start coming back down? That is the question that might determine what people decide when they go to the polls.
4: Can you just give me a sense, Kim, of this switch out of the USS Abraham Lincoln, where the president called it fake news that families and the sailors on that ship were complaining about how bad the conditions had been for them over time? Give us some sense of what that means to the region, but also elsewhere, because the ship is leaving from somewhere.
5: Yeah, well, multiple families have spoken publicly about what their sailors are going through on the ship. So, you know, we know that there's stress aboard that vessel. But, you know, it's going to be a pretty quick, smooth operation. But then the next ships will still have the same problem getting supplied during this long and dangerous patrol that doesn't look like it has any end in sight.
4: Kim Dozier, it is a pleasure to talk us through these complicated issues going on there with the Strait of Hormuz, Iran, and the regional allies of the United States. Thank you so much. Appreciate it. Kate?
1: Body cam footage shows the moment that Atlanta police officers used bolt cutters to open a trailer, and they rescue two young girls who were inside. And they also then arrest their accused kidnapper.
6: Hey, we got bolt cutters. We got bolt cutters.
7: Come on,
6: D.
7: Up with you.
6: Yeah. Don't move, or I will shoot you.
7: I got the baby.
6: Pass.
7: Don't move.
6: Yes, baby.
7: You got the baby.
6: All right, stay where
7: you
6: are. Keep your hands up.
1: All right. Oh, my goodness. Police say that their babysitter kidnapped them Saturday. The 4-year-old and 11-month-old sisters, they had been missing then for nearly 2 days. They are now safe, thankfully. The girl's mother told police that the babysitter had gained her trust over about a year and was looking after her children, though, for the first time while she went out to dinner. Now 42-year-old Lakeisha Brown is in custody. And get this, police also say she was also charged with kidnapping a 4-day-old baby in Alabama in 2021. And had an outstanding warrant related to the case. Sarah?
4: Wow, that was so disturbing and a parent's nightmare. Thank God those children are okay. All right, ahead. Strangers rush in, help an officer save a life, overturning a sedan almost like it was a paperweight. The harrowing ordeal, caught on camera, the person under the car trapped. Plus, new details this morning about the AI revolution and how women in the workplace are being left behind. Those stories and more next.

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4: New this morning, data showing women are getting left behind in the AI revolution. According to LinkedIn research, only 26% of AI jobs are going to women. It is worse when it comes to leadership positions. With us now, CNN's Matt Egan with the latest on this. What are you seeing here, Matt?
5: Well, John, believe it or not, AI revolution, it has set off this jobs boom across the country. The number of AI job listings in the U.S., it has doubled since ChatGPT launched, and these are often high-paying jobs. But unfortunately, women are being left behind. LinkedIn research shows that just about one in four job postings in the U.S. for AI roles are going to women. Just one in four. That is far shy of the roughly 50-50 split for non-AI jobs. And as you mentioned, this gender divide, it's even wider in some of the more lucrative roles in the AI field. For example, when you look at technical staff, LinkedIn found that just 18% of the hires in that role are going to women. And this is a role where the median pay is north of $220,000. For the head of AI, just about one in five of those jobs are going to women. Again, well above $200,000 there as well. Director of AI, AI engineer, again, one in four. Now, what's notable is that LinkedIn found that the role that's most gender balanced is the one that is the weakest paying, right? That's data annotator, 50-50 split there, but the median pay is $51,000. And LinkedIn said that those roles, they tend to have fewer educational requirements, but they have greater flexibility when it comes to work-life balance. Now, all of this is important because these AI jobs, one, they are growing rapidly, and two, yes, they are lucrative. Look at this. The typical compensation for an AI job, according to LinkedIn, is $177,000. That is more than double the pay for the non-AI jobs. Now, this comes a few months after some interesting research out of MIT from the AI-Driven Enterprise Institute that found that a lot of these AI jobs, they're going to more senior level people. They're really not open to newbies. And I talked to MIT lecturer Paul Cheek, who leads that institute, and he told me that if you combine these two reports, it suggests that AI really has two problems, right? One is this seniority problem, and two, it's a gender problem. And his advice to the business leaders out there is they've got to stop this zero-sum war for talent that are really experienced talent, and they have to start building their own internal talent pipeline.
4: It comes at a time when there's a lot of other criticism about the AI revolution. Interesting data here. Matt Egan, thank you very much.
5: Thanks,
4: Sarah.
6: You got to worry if AI is going to take some of those jobs as well eventually when it starts learning more and more. We will be watching. All right. On our radar for you, police in Toledo, Ohio say two workers at a recycling plant have died following a massive explosion Tuesday morning. Flames could be seen shooting from the building. Our affiliate reports 12 workers were inside at the time of the explosion. Most were able to escape with minor injuries, but a man and woman were killed. An investigation into what caused this explosion underway this morning. And take a look at this. The moment that people lift a car off of a person pinned underneath it. It happened after a crash in Los Angeles. LAPD officers and a group of bystanders helped flip that car over to get the man inside out. Police say the victim survived this. Amazing. A new hour of CNN News Central starts right now. Breaking overnight, an unexpected upset by a Democratic socialist in Florida and a mixed bag of results for Trump-backed candidates. We have results from key primaries that have set up high-stakes races in the November midterms. Also, as Axios is putting it, Georgia Senator John Ossoff is testing his party's appetite for going low, taking more jabs at the president and escalating the war of words with the White House. And the landmark trial that could have a seismic consequences for Meta And social media has begun. Lawyers for several states laying out a case accusing the tech giant of deliberately hooking and exploiting children for profit. I'm Sarah Seidner with Kate Baldwin and John Berman. This is CNN News Central.
4: All right, the breaking news this morning. The results are in from key primaries, and the biggest surprise, absolutely, Angie Nixon pulling off a stunning upset against Alex Vindman to win the Democratic nomination for Senate there. This is despite Vindman outraising her $16 million to about $1 million. She outspent her on media by about 37 times. Also this morning, some growing evidence that President Trump's endorsement, no guarantee of victory. The Trump-backed Congressman Corey Mills, who is under a House ethics probe, lost his bid for re-election. Catalina Lauf, the Trump-endorsed candidate in Florida's 19th congressional district, she lost her race as well. And Trump's candidate for Wyoming governor, Megan Degenfelder, also fell short. Now, one of the quirkiest results in Alaska, Democrat Mary Peltola and incumbent Senator Republican Dan Sullivan, they will advance to the general election. But there is a twist here. A twist also named Dan Sullivan. There is an additional candidate named Dan Sullivan on the ballot, and he still could make it to November. That's not Dan Sullivan, though, you're seeing. That's Steve Conterno live in Orlando, Florida, with some of the latest on the primary results overnight. You could change your name to Dan Sullivan.
7: I could, and then I'll have to fly across the country and run for office in Alaska, I guess. But good morning, John. It's been an interesting 12 hours since those election results came in last night. Just to take a step back, the Democratic Party and Democratic voters in Florida nominated, and on the same day, a former Republican congressman in David Jolly to be the party's representative for governor, and then a Democratic socialist in Angie Nixon to be the party's nominee for U.S. Senate. It just shows that candidates and campaigns really matter, and that's what really was the difference in this shocking upset by Angie Nixon. She is someone who is well known in the Jacksonville area where she comes from. She is a state rep. She didn't exactly come out of nowhere in that respect, like some of these other DSA candidates we've seen have wins across the country recently. And she brings some interesting support from progressive groups into this now general election where she will go up against Ashley Moody. And she's already been talking about what she wants to focus on in this campaign versus the Democratic Socialist label. Take a listen to what she said just moments ago.
8: They are frankly just tired and fed up of these politicians, these corrupt politicians like unelected Ashley Moody and Donald Trump, who are in Washington working less but getting richer. Meanwhile, folks like us, everyday people who are working harder than ever, basically have nothing to show for. And that's been resonating. People know I'm not a politician. They know I'm someone that's just like them, and I'm a public servant that's going to fight for them.
7: Now, I got to say, last night I was at the headquarters for Byron Donalds, the Republican congressman who will be the party's nominee for governor, and they were pretty upbeat about how Nixon being on the Democratic ticket could help them in their race. They think that she will perform very poorly and hurts the party's chances in parts of South Florida where the socialist label can be very damaging, particularly in the Cuban and Venezuelan communities. But I also talked to some Republicans last night who say, let's not get ahead of ourselves. She is a young black progressive candidate. That's a different demographic than perhaps David Jolly would be able to reach, and she might be able to boost him in that respect. 76 days now between today and the general election, John, and we'll have to see how these two candidates, Nixon and Jolly, campaign together.
4: Steve Paterno for us in Orlando. Steve, thank you very much. Kate?
9: Also this morning, with traffic in the Strait of Hormuz still basically at a standstill, we could call it a trickle, both the United States and Iran seem to be trying new strategies and new approaches to this. President Trump has halted all talks, he says, with Tehran, and Iran's hardline leadership is now devising a new strategy of its own, one that reporting says emphasizes offensive operations and takes a more assertive stance, according to one Iranian official. So a source tells CNN that the White House, though, the White House officials have now told political allies that they're shifting from hammer Iran ASAP to strangle them over time. CNN's Betsy Klein is at the White House with this new reporting. Betsy, what more are you learning?
10: Well, Kate, this could be an effort to shake something loose because we are now 6 months almost into this war with Iran. The memorandum of understanding has collapsed. There's no nuclear deal. There's no clear strategy to end this conflict. And traffic in the Strait of Hormuz remains severely restricted. So we are witnessing what appears to be a shift in the strategy here. We heard from President Trump yesterday in that post to social media where he said that there are no talks with Iran going on or scheduled. And now we've learned that he's telling top officials, including Vice President J.D. Vance, Special Envoy Steve Witkoff, Jared Kushner, his son-in-law, and others involved in these negotiations with Iran to halt conversations for now. A U.S. official telling CNN in a statement, quote, there have been positive discussions, but President Trump has decided to wait and asked his team to not engage until Iran is ready to make a deal. And as you mentioned there, White House officials have been communicating that message to their political allies. They are signaling that there is a change in the strategy here from get this done quickly, hammer Iran fast, to choke them economically, let this play out, give them some time. In President Trump's view, he wants them to show, the Iranian leaders, to show that they have some willingness to, fresh willingness to negotiate before he is willing to get back to that table there. Now, the Strait of Hormuz remains a key point of contention. Before this conflict, no one had control over that critical oil thoroughfare. And it's been a topic of the discussions between Iran and Omani officials. President Trump privately has been displeased with the contours of that emerging deal, including the idea of a potential toll for that waterway. The president has repeatedly said he does not want any fees to be charged. He wants free flow of vessels. But the president has repeatedly said he's not in a rush to end this conflict. In one sign of that, and that the U.S. isn't going to withdraw anytime soon, he suggested in a series of posts to social media that the U.S. could take control of the Strait of Hormuz as a new territory, Kate.
9: Yes. Betsy, thank you so much for your reporting. I really appreciate it. Sarah.
6: All right. Thank you, Kate. Ahead this morning, we are now hearing from the brother of the Trump aide whose name was evoked, sparking a new feud between Democratic Senator John Ossoff and the White House. What her brother says about her extreme loyalty to the president. Plus, Meta on trial, accused of exploiting children. The case kicking off against the parent company of Instagram and Facebook that could have huge consequences for social media. Plus, a mother placed in handcuffs after police say she let her child drive her to a gas station and the ride ended poorly. More details ahead on this.
11: World Trade Center. It was a big expense.
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1: This morning, we're learning new details about Natalie Harp, one of the president's closest aides, whose name was invoked by Democratic Senator John Ossoff during his takedown of the president. Two sources telling CNN now that Harp got into the trunk of an SUV after she was told there was no room for her in the president's motorcade. The 2023 incident unfolded as the president was heading to court, and the episode is one of several that has prompted concerns. Here's what her brother told CNN's Aaron Burnett.
2: Trump's best friends are people who are his fan club, you know? Like, and so she's his biggest fan. And so that's probably why he likes her. And like, she's good looking. She's got a good personality. She's written letters to other presidents. Let me put it that way. And so, like, her dream came true finally.
1: It's interesting. Harp and her brother are estranged. Harp also, as I mentioned, at the center of comments by Georgia Senator John Ossoff, who's refused to back down from a growing feud with the president. CNN's Arlette Sines joining us now. Arlette, the senator continued his attacks and the way he is attacking the president. What did you learn?
3: Well, Sarah, Senator John Ossoff is really leaning into this moment, showing no signs of backing down from this escalating feud with the president. Now, Ossoff's stinging critiques of Trump have really become a signature of so many of his campaign speeches. He's railed against the president on issues relating to corruption, high costs in this country, and also his handling of the war with Iran. But this comment regarding the president's personal aide, Natalie Harp, really took things to a new level and drew the ire of the president and many conservatives. There are a lot of conservatives who have argued that these comments are sexist or perhaps suggest some insinuations about their relationship. But at the same time, many Democrats are cheering Ossoff's moves here as he continues to try to level attacks against Trump. Yesterday, he was on the campaign trail with Senator Mark Kelly, and this is a bit of what he had to say.
4: I don't think anything illustrates the times more aptly than that the draft-dodging crook president who has plunged our nation recklessly into a war he knows not how to end or to win tried to imprison this man who embodies American heroism.
3: Now, that comment right there at the end was referencing Senator Mark Kelly's own clash with President Donald Trump, who had once accused him of seditious behavior. But what we're seeing from Ossoff is he has really learned how to kind of capture the attention economy that plays out around politics. For months, he's followed a very similar script with his campaign events. He holds this massive rally. He offers up these zingers against Trump that are very easy to clip, and then those kind of ricochet around the internet. And it's part of what fuels a lot of the conversation about John Ossoff and whether he might be a potential 2028 contender. He has said that he has zero interest, that his focus right now is on trying to re-win his Senate seat in an important election this November. But certainly there are a lot of Democrats who raise his name and speculate about whether he could potentially have his eyes on higher office. But Ossoff, of course, will need to first get through this midterm election as he is trying to have another term in the U.S. Senate.
1: Yep. Arlette Sines, great reporting from you this morning. Really do appreciate it. Thank you. Kate?
5: So police say they have busted a massive cocaine trafficking ring at Penn State University, and now several members of a fraternity on campus are facing charges. And Senator Darlene Graham is running to keep her late brother's Senate seat and just had a rough night on the debate stage.
6: I'm just going to be honest here. I'm not on national security. I'm not that informed on national security.
7: World Trade Center.
8: It was a big expense.
9: People didn't like it.

0: So there's a new development in a case out of Minnesota. A federal judge now ordering a review of grand jury materials linked to the indictment of several media figures, including former CNN anchor Don Lemon. The incident that triggered this, you'll remember, happened earlier this year. Don, along with independent journalist Georgia Fort and other now co-defendants, are accused of disrupting a church service during a protest in January. They say they were covering the protest as journalists, which Don is. Now this new order, described as extraordinary, compels the Justice Department to provide the judge with the presentations DOJ made to the grand jury in January and February that resulted in Lemon's indictment. Here's a quote from the order. The materials should comprise any introduction, legal instruction for the two counts, witness testimony, and closing, including answers to questions from the grand jurors. Joining me now, CNN legal analyst and criminal defense attorney Joey Jackson. What's extraordinary, of course, that seems to be around this is grand jury proceedings are so secretive. What's the balance here? What do you think of this?
1: So I think quite a bit of it, and here's why, Kate. Good morning. I think that you have judges, and particularly this one and others, who are very concerned about a Justice Department that may not be doing justice. There's been, and it hasn't been a secret, yep, right, an indication of whether we have a Justice Department that's being controlled by the White House. Historically, the Justice Department has been independent from the White House. Why are we talking about this? We know about James Comey, right? We know about going after him, political enemy. We know about Letitia James going after her. Why is that relevant to this discussion? Because I think there may be a feeling amongst the judiciary based upon this and other cases. Is this proper legal protocol? Did you do it right? Did you call ball and strikes? Remember this by way of context, Kate. In the grand jury, the prosecution acts as the judge, the jury, and executioner. Defense attorney is not in there. Defendant is not in there. So you could instruct the grand jury however you wish. You can give facts to the grand jury, which you do through witnesses, but you legally instruct them. This judge is making sure that all of that was done properly with regard to the first indictment and what we call the superseding indictment thereafter. So what's the right call? It's not saying she's going to dismiss.
0: That's what I was going to say. So what a kind of closed door review of this means what for the case? What means what for Don? Means what for this whole thing?
1: Quite a bit. So what ends up happening is that you do. Let's start here. Grand jurors, we know they have 23 people on them, right? 16 constitutes a quorum. You need a simple majority, 12 to vote out an indictment. You're not saying anyone's guilty in the grand jury. You're saying there's reason to believe that a crime was committed and that the subject of the grand jury presentation committed that crime. But in doing that, prosecutors introduce witnesses to the grand jury. You ask questions to those witnesses. After every witness has testified, you then instruct the jury. Ladies and gentlemen of the grand jury, I now instruct you as to the applicable law. And the grand jury has to find that it's legally, the facts raise it to a legally sufficient level to indict. Now, that's a big deal because that's completely controlled by Department of Justice. Here, now you're going to have a judge that reviews this to make sure that everything was done right and things were not manipulated. And there's precedent
0: for this. Which could dot, dot, dot mean they could be
1: dismissal of the case. If a judge evaluates this and determines that there were, you know, improprieties in the grand jury, that case goes away. Now, if you look at what happened in Chicago relating to the case that was leveled against the anti-ICE protesters, yes, that was dismissed, and the U.S. attorney apologized because it was just so abhorrent what had happened. Last point, Kate, and that is that I think the judge is saying, hey, you went to a magistrate to get this actual to get a search warrant and to get an arrest warrant, and you went to two different ones, and they said no. And then you, DOJ, bypassed that, and you went to the grand jury. There might be something here. I better look. And that's what this judge is doing, saying, I want to look under the hood. I think that's the right call for justice.
0: All right. Let's see. Big development here. Good to see you, Joey. Thank you. Sarah?
2: All right. Thank you so much, guys. This morning, court expected to resume in the murder trial for rap icon Tupac Shakur after a hostile witness took the stand yesterday. And hack star and co-creator Paul W. Downs having to sit down with our Elizabeth Wagmeister.
3: So you wrote this part with Gene Smart in mind?
4: No.
3: No?
4: No. We wrote it as, and Gene will say, well, when you were writing it in 2015, I was far too young for the part, which is true.
5: At Farmers, honesty is our policy. We're all about transparency.

0: series begin!
1: Breaking this morning, a Democratic Socialist pulling off another stunning upset, this time in Florida's Democratic Senate primary. It's part of a wave of victories that have been building across the summer. CNN's Harry Enten joining me now. How much has this Democratic Socialist movement really gained steam? That was
2: I just want to know, Johnny V over there laughing at my entrance. You know what? You got to come in the morning.
1: You got to
2: be hyped up. We're giving people the morning coffee. Coming in hot. Democratic Socialism is no longer just a polling phenomenon. It is in the real world. We are seeing actual candidates winning primaries. What are we talking about? Well, we're talking about this. DSA or DSA endorsed congressional candidates currently in Congress. There is just one, two. Now we're talking about four times as many, eight candidates who have won 2026 primaries, and seven of those are favorites to win in the fall, win in the general election. So the Democratic Socialists of America's ranks in Congress, they are definitely growing, getting larger.
1: All right, so where are these wins happening? Is there a specific area, or what are you seeing with the numbers?
2: Yeah, okay, you might just say, oh, this is just a phenomenon in the Northeast. This is part of the Acela Corridor. This is just an urban phenomenon. No, not really. I mean, take a look here. Where DSA candidates won primaries for Congress, they're all Democrats. Yeah, you got three in New York, but you got two in Michigan. You got one in Colorado. You got one in Florida last night running for the Senate. And you got one in Pennsylvania. So this is not just a Northeast phenomenon in terms of these DSA candidates who are winning primaries. Yes, they are primarily in urban areas, but they are happening across the map, from the Northeast to the Midwest to the Mountain West, and then last night down in the South in Florida. So this is happening across the political map. We are seeing these DSA candidates winning in Democratic primaries. As I said, they are becoming a larger part of the Democratic primary, not just in the polling data, but actual people casting their ballots, casting their votes for these DSA candidates.
1: Give us some idea what the percentages are here of the wins versus the loss, because there are more DSA candidates out there, it appears.
2: Yeah, okay. So the thing that I will note is, even though the DSA is growing to be a larger part of the Democratic Party, right, they are not the majority of the Democratic Party. The Democratic Party is still primarily non-DSA members. You could see it here. DSA endorsed congressional candidates won their primaries. Yes, we have eight, but look at this. At least 17 have lost their primaries. So they're batting about 33%, right, or a little bit there, which is pretty good for a baseball hitter, right, but not particularly good in terms of actually becoming a majority of the party. So, yes, the DSA is growing. It is becoming a larger phenomenon, but it is not yet one that has taken over the Democratic Party. The Democratic Party is still full of traditional Democrats, not those who are coming in and trying to implement DSA ideology.
1: Right. And you have to note, this is the primary. This is not the general election yet.
2: This is not the general election. Yeah. And I know Angie Dixon, obviously, Nixon had a good night last night. Yeah. But she is an underdog in Florida. She is the one of the eight who have won who is most likely not going to win in the general election. The test of whether the DSA holds in a general election, that is one that we haven't really quite tested just yet.
1: It is going to be a huge test, and we will see it play out in just a couple of months here, Harry.
2: Is something happening in
1: Yes, it's a couple of months.
2: Okay, I look forward.

0: messaging do you like? In what specific parts of their messaging do you not like?
1: Well, I think the results last night in Florida were mixed. If you're looking at it on that continuum, Democrats also nominated Dave Jolly for governor, a former Republican moderate. My colleagues, Jared Moskowitz and Debbie Wasserman Schultz, won primaries against candidates who align themselves further left. Look, I think right now, Democratic primary voters are looking for candidates who will A, fight and stand up to Trump, and B, fight for them and develop a real vision for the future. And I think anyone who wants to be part of our coalition to stand up to MAGA, to stand up to Trump, to fight to bring down the cost of living is welcome. And when we're in the majority in the House in January, we're going to have a handful of Democratic socialists, perhaps, but we're going to have dozens of new members of Congress who are mainstream pragmatists, like those who are going to win districts here in Virginia.
0: So that probably goes in the like column in the question I asked you. But I also asked you, what part of the Democratic socialist messaging are you perhaps more uncomfortable with?
1: Well, look, I guess it depends how you define Democratic socialist. Obviously, the national organization has a platform that I would reject, whether it's defunding the police or abolishing the Senate. And I would note a lot of those candidates, including those who are members of local DSA chapters, reject elements of that platform.
0: An important distinction between the national sort of slate and some of the localized candidates there. I do appreciate that. I want to ask you a couple foreign policy questions here. CNN has been reporting that President Trump is telling people that his messaging on Iran is shifting. They've noticed a shift from wanting to, quote, hammer Iran as soon as possible to strangle them over time. What do you think about that apparent shift?
1: Well, I'm not interested in a war of economic attrition with Iran, where the American people are the ones paying the price on our side of the equation at the gas pump and at the grocery store. What we need the president to do is get to the negotiating table in a serious way and get the Strait of Hormuz open. I think that's going to be very difficult. He's desperately looking for an off-ramp. He's driven into a cul-de-sac here. I don't know that there's going to be a good outcome from the American perspective. Our choices might be between bad and less bad. But I'd like to see less bad for the American people, bring our service members home, get the Strait of Hormuz reopened, and bring gas prices and grocery prices down.
0: You said you'd like to see him negotiate. I will note that just yesterday he said he'd telling people not to talk to Iran. I don't know if that's changed in the last 20 to 24 hours. I'm not trying to be glib here. Sometimes these things do shift. But the last we did hear from them, he had said he'd order his people not to talk. He does apparently, though, want to talk with Kim Jong-un of North Korea. The Wall Street Journal reporting today, yes, he ordered the United States to shorten its joint exercises with South Korea, reduced to about a week. But he also wants to talk, according to the journal, to Kim Jong-un as soon as this fall. I will note, Kim, North Korea, a nuclear power. Yeah. What do you think he wants to get out of that? How do you feel about this new apparent outreach to the North Korean leader?
1: Well, look, when you look at Donald Trump's foreign policy and this kind of action, you have celebrations in Pyongyang, celebrations in Beijing. I mean, right now, China and Xi Jinping are welcoming this new posture from the United States, where we attack our allies in the Asia-Pacific region and we buddy up to the brutal dictators. And look, we know that North Korea has accelerated and expanded their nuclear weapons program, their missile program. They've been more provocative, more closely aligned with both China and Russia, who don't have American interest in mind. I have no problem with talking, even with your adversaries or your enemies. I have a lot of concerns about Donald Trump's infatuation with brutal dictators like Kim Jong-un and what kind of deal he might cut when and if those talks occur.
0: If the control room is listening, if you guys can find the sound from Darlene Graham last night, and I'll explain the situation here. There was a Senate debate in South Carolina. You know, South Carolina is not a border state to Virginia, but you do share some similarities, right? A lot of military bases there, you know, Marine bases in South Carolina, naval bases in Virginia. And Darlene Graham, who was appointed to fill the seat of the late Senator Lindsey Graham, and is running in a runoff election there, she was asked about U.S. policy toward Taiwan.

0: Taiwan, and this is how she answered.
1: I'm just going to be honest here. I'm not on national security. I'm not that informed on national security, so... But I do support the military. I'm not a polished politician up here. National security is not my thing, not my area of expertise, but I do support the military.
0: Now, this isn't your race, but I'm asking you to put your political pundit hat on for a second there. You've been on a debate stage or two, I'm sure, in your time. What did you think of how she handled that?
2: I think it would be understandable if you were asked a detailed and specific question about one region or one conflict to say that I haven't had the opportunity to study that issue in great depth or detail. I think that's acceptable. To say that national security broadly is not my thing when you've been appointed to the United States Senate, you're running for a term in the United States Senate, I just don't think that's acceptable, whether you're a Democrat or a Republican. It'll be interesting to see how voters in South Carolina respond to that.
0: I got a week to digest that. Congressman James Walkinshaw, great to talk to you this morning. Thank you so much. Kate?
3: So just before new tariffs on Canadian goods were scheduled to take effect at 12:01 a.m. overnight, President Trump hit pause, saying on social media that the threatened tariff hit was pushed off for at least 3 days, as he claimed the United States and Canada had reached a deal. The response from the Canadian Prime Minister, slightly less confident, saying in his words that there is important work still to be done. The tariffs on Canada would have affected some $20 billion worth of goods, covering everything from dairy products to alcohol and furniture, about 5% of Canadian exports to the U.S. This morning, U.S. alcohol producers are sure hoping the progress in these talks is real. A Canadian boycott has hit the industry very hard. British Columbia's top official explained the thinking last year.
4: The feeling that many British Columbians have now, when we look at American products, we don't even want to see them on the shelf anymore.
3: A leading U.S. spirits industry group noted overnight that the ban has meant exports of American spirits have dropped by more than 70%. John?
0: All right. Some really interesting new research being reported in a lot of different places about how wildly unpopular AI companies are. But I will say this. There are also studies saying that people are using it more than ever. And then you've heard about oil slicks and stuff on the road. What about a squid slick? Thousands of pounds of squid spilled on a road.
5: Oh. Hi, I'm Liberty Bibber.

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1: All right, new this morning, a huge investigation out of Penn State University uncovering an alleged cocaine ring. 14 people have been charged. CNN's Danny Freeman has the story.
2: Disturbing allegations out of Happy Valley this week as state prosecutors announce a sweeping cocaine trafficking bust at Penn State University.
3: This is very serious criminal conduct. There was nothing junior or childlike about this type of conduct.
2: A grand jury charging 14 people. 13 were students when the alleged drug trafficking occurred in 2023 and 2024. The 14th was a father of one defendant accused of tampering with evidence and hindering the investigation.
3: This was an upper-level trafficking organization for this region in Pennsylvania.
2: According to Pennsylvania Attorney General Dave Sunday, the drug crimes centered at two off-campus fraternities at Penn State, Delta Upsilon and Sigma Chi. Accused ringleaders Agostino Abatiello and Thomas Robinson would make regular trips to Philadelphia and New York to get large quantities of cocaine back to State College. Other fraternity brothers and pledges then would assist them in preparing and packaging the cocaine for resale.
3: In fact, we found a pattern of events that showed cutting and bagging cocaine was, for some pledges, an indoctrination into the Delta Upsilon and Sigma Chi fraternities.
2: The cocaine was largely sold on campus to other students, according to prosecutors. In a statement, Penn State's vice president for student affairs said, quote, "We are horrified by these serious allegations against current and former students. Criminal activity, including hazing such as this, has no place at our institution, and we will cooperate with law enforcement any way we can." The university said it put Delta Upsilon on interim suspension and noted Sigma Chi is not a recognized organization and operates outside of the university's support and oversight. CNN reached out to the local chapters and international headquarters for both fraternities. Delta Upsilon International told the Associated Press it was aware of the allegations and those involved in the drug ring were expelled or suspended if they did not resign. Sigma Chi International told CNN this conduct is an egregious violation of its values and involved members have been suspended. Agostino was denied bail after surrendering Tuesday. An attorney for Agostino had no comment when reached by CNN. Attorney information for Robinson was not immediately available. His bail was set at $1.5 million, according to court documents.
3: It's extremely serious. Law enforcement takes it extremely seriously, and we will continue to investigate and prosecute individuals that decide to deal drugs on college campuses.
4: Now, I spoke with the Pennsylvania Attorney General on Tuesday and asked him if he thinks that drug operations have basically stopped in and around Penn State. He told me that this investigation at this point is still ongoing. Danny Freeman, CNN, Philadelphia.
5: All right, on our radar for you this morning, a Florida mom now under arrest after police say she let her 11-year-old child drive the car. Police showed up after the car crashed into a traffic barrier.
3: This is.
4: Now, I spoke with the Pennsylvania Attorney General on Tuesday and asked him if he thinks that drug operations have basically stopped in and around Penn State. He told me that this investigation at this point is still ongoing. Danny Freeman, CNN, Philadelphia.
5: All right, on our radar for you this morning, a Florida mom now under arrest after police say she let her 11-year-old child drive the car. Police showed up after the car crashed into a traffic barrier at a Tampa area 7-Eleven. Nobody was hurt, but police say the child mistook the gas pedal for the brake, and that's why the crash happened. The mom is facing child abuse charges this morning. All right, a trial against Meta is now underway, claiming its business strategy relies on getting young people addicted and then exploiting their data and attention. A group of state attorneys general. Nobody was hurt, but police say the child mistook the gas pedal for the brake, and that's why the crash happened. The mom is facing child abuse charges this morning. All right, a trial against Meta is now underway, claiming its business strategy relies on getting young people addicted and then exploiting their data and attention. A group of state attorneys general are suing the platform. Their first witness, a former Facebook engineering director, he's back on the stand today. He says Meta prioritized moving quickly over safety. Meta claims the state's case isn't supported by evidence. But if they lose this case, it could have changing huge effects on how social media apps operate, and the proposed financial penalty is nearly $1.4 trillion, yes, with a T, trillion dollars. All right, you're looking at a disturbing scene here. Squid all over the road. Lots and lots of it spilled over a Rhode Island intersection. Police say the tractor trailer hauling roughly 40,000 pounds of fresh squid overturned after taking a corner to make a messy situation even worse. The squid was sprawled out cooking on that hot pavement for hours. Could not have smelled good, Kate.
6: I mean, tasty.
5: Ew.
6: Tasty treat. Oh, my goodness. All right, let's turn to this. A recent study from the Pew Research Center found that nearly 50% of Americans now use AI chatbots. That's a massive increase from just two years ago. So we know people are using generative AI quite a lot. But one thing we really don't know still is how people are actually using it. A new research project called the AI Observatory is on a mission to find out, and are just out now with some of their first findings, lessons from tracking over 23,000 real user AI conversations with users' consent from over 25 models, including all the big names that you know, ChatGPT, Claude, Gemini, and Grok, and finding that people are turning to AI in a very personal way. 48% of the conversations with chatbots had nothing to do with work, but rather having to do with much more intimate aspects of our lives, like our health and our relationships. Joining me right now is Anca Royal. She's the co-lead on this project at the AI Observatory. Thank you so much for coming in. Tell me more about what you found in terms of truly how people are actually using AI now.
7: Awesome. So first I want to preface this with, truly using here, depends on the data you look at. Ours was from a source of, basically seven different sources, but by far not enough to claim it's fully representative of all AI use. But what we saw in the data that we had was essentially three things. One, what you already said, people are bringing really, really personal, stuff to, chatbots from healthcare questions, uploading medical records, bank statements, money, relationship questions, things you would have previously gone to maybe human experts to or friends and discussed it. And that's a really big share of what we saw. We also saw that which AI model people are talking to changes what they ask about and what they are actually doing with it. So someone on Grok is having a very different conversation about different topics than someone on Claude or Gemini. Basically, no one company's report can actually tell you what AI use overall looks like, but that's kind of how they're being read right now.
6: And that's exactly what I was going to ask you. You've Anthropic and OpenAI, they publish their own user research. But there seems to be, and what you're laying out here is the gap. Why aren't we getting a fuller picture from them? When you don't, it leaves people to wonder, are they hiding something?
7: Yes. In their defense, so big companies like Anthropic and OpenAI, they are publishing data when they're actually not required to do so by law or anything else. And our work builds on some of the information that they actually publicly provided. But what they publish is what their research teams are curious about. And that's very reasonable, but it's just not public accountability. And other people might care about very different questions than these companies do. And another point, basically what I find really important, with the kind of work that we do, is that I want to make the point that it almost shouldn't be just one company's sole responsibility to figure out what data to share, what's important here, because no one actually can do that based on their own employees or their perspective on the world. So they're only seeing their own slice of the AI use data, what people ask, changes depending on the model, and they're already going well beyond what's legally required of them. But navigating this broad AI usage discussion and conversation and how AI governance should look on top of that has to be a shared responsibility. So policymakers, academia, civil society, and the general public and whoever is affected by AI, they should all be involved somehow in that conversation about what AI use should look like, what we know about it, and how we handle patterns that we may see as problematic.
6: Bottom line, in order to make decisions on how something should be regulated, how something should, or what you should put your money towards, you need a baseline. And what we're seeing is this has changed so much. There's basically no baseline of what we know. Like, what is fact? What is user? What does usage even mean? And that's what you guys are getting at, which is why this matters to so many. But we just had yesterday on Anka, a top executive with OpenAI. They were promoting the rollout of their new ChatGPT Teen product. And what they said is that they say it's a studying helper for teenagers, saying they've got new safety protections as they face, you know, more scrutiny and lawsuits. They've got more safety protections involved. But the focus is using it as a learning tool. Let me play what they told us.
8: This is a dedicated learning focused experience for teens with additional protections and safeguards. You know, 9 of 10 teens are using ChatGPT today for learning. And the goal is for this to be a learning tool for teens.
6: Do you have research on how teenagers specifically are using these tools?
7: We don't have explicit like user data on their like demographics and so on, which is actually part of the problem. Because we have so limited data that like even you put it actually really well, like when you intro the study, we're on a mission. This is definitely not the end of this project. We also like want to just like showcase how little data there actually is outside of any of those like companies like reports that they choose to share. Right now we're making those like decisions on AI, like basically half blind, which is crazy to me. Especially in AI policy without like knowing what's like actually happening beyond those like anecdotes, and company narratives. Yeah, and that's affecting like how we like regulate AI.
6: You pinpoint something that's just so critically important. We don't know. There's so many we don't knows. We don't know how people are using it, who's using it. We're only getting information coming when the companies want to release it because they're not legally required to right now. And we are so full steam ahead past even the beginning of this. It's just another example of how fast things are evolving and how critically important your mission and your project is. Anka, thank you so much for coming in. I really appreciate it. Clearly much more to come from you and your team. A new hour of CNN News Central starts right now. Breaking this morning, most of the primary results are in, and we have seen some surprises overnight. At least one big upset with a major win for the progressive left, and more Trump-backed candidates discovering his endorsement doesn't always necessarily mean victory. Plus, there are new details about Natalie Harp, one of the president's closest aides, whose name has now been thrust into the spotlight and been invoked by Democratic Senator John Ossoff again and again, what her brother is now saying about her dedication to her boss. And after a day that brought graphic autopsy photos and fiery testimony from a self-described hostile witness, the Tupac Shakur murder trial resumes in just hours. What to expect now? I'm Kate Baldwin with John Berman and Sarah Seidner. This is CNN News Central.
5: This morning, the primary results are in with a major upset in Florida. Democratic Socialist Angie Nixon beat out retired Army Colonel Alex Vindman. This fact that makes it even more noteworthy, Vindman outraised Nixon with about $16 million in his coffers to her nearly $1 million. As for Republicans, questions about whether President Trump's endorsement is losing some of its power. While his choice for Florida governor won, a number of candidates he backed lost overnight, including Congressman Corey Mills, who is under a House ethics probe. And then there's Alaska, where Democrat Mary Peltola and incumbent Senator Dan Sullivan will advance to the general election. But there is a bit of a wrinkle here. A second candidate, also named Dan Sullivan, was on the ballot, and he could still advance to November. CNN's Steve Contorno live with all the details this morning in Orlando, in the thick of the Florida primaries and the aftermath there. What are you learning?
9: Well, Sarah, Florida showed last night that the Democratic Party is a big tent and getting bigger. On the one hand, you had former U.S. Representative David Jolly, a former Republican who is nominated by the Democratic Party to be their candidate for governor. And then you have State Representative Angie Nixon, a self-described Democratic socialist who is nominated by the party to be the candidate to represent them in the U.S. Senate race. And now these two individuals are going to be competing, are going to be running together on the same ticket. And that's going to create some challenges for both of them, where they will both have to answer to their supporters and to the media about what the other person has said and what stances they have taken that they do and do not agree with. Already, we have seen David Jolly have to confront this Democratic Socialist label from Angie Nixon. Listen to what he said when asked about running with her yet last night.
10: Is this a state, Florida, that can elect you as governor, but also elect progressive Angie Nixon for the U.S. Senate at the same time?
11: Well, we're going to find out. We're going to find out. Look, I reject the DSA. I reject socialism. I'm a capitalist, and I think capitalism provides the greatest amount of economic mobility. I have been with Angie on the trail, and I'll tell you this, she's a fighter.
9: Now, there are a lot of other challenges for the Democrats in this state. There are 1.6 million more registered Republicans than Democrats. The Republicans have a significant fundraising edge. In fact, Angie Nixon is walking into the general election with less than $300,000 in her campaign coffers. But they do have a shared message on what Republican rule in this state, which has dominated here for several decades, has meant to the voters of the state. They have said that Republicans are to blame for the housing crunch that has hit Florida so hard, for the affordability crisis that has hit Florida harder than almost any other state, and for an insurance, property insurance crisis that continues to hurt homeowners here. And that is a shared message from both David Jolly and Angie Nixon that they are hoping can win the middle in a state that used to be purple but has trended to red in recent years, Sarah.
5: Very much so. Steve Contorno, thank you so much for your reporting this morning there from Florida. John?
1: All right, a new chapter this morning in the growing war of words between Georgia Senator John Ossoff and the president.
12: I don't think anything illustrates the times more aptly than that the draft-dodging crook president who has plunged our nation recklessly into a war he knows not how to end or to win, tried to imprison this man who embodies American heroism.
1: Senator Ossoff was talking about Mark Kelly, a Democratic senator from Arizona, who was right there with him. Now, this sort of back and forth between the senator and the president began most recently with Senator Ossoff's comments about Natalie Harp, a close aide to the president, and set off a wave of Natalie Harp coverage. Let's get to CNN's Betsy Klein for the latest edition of that. Betsy, what are you learning?
13: Well, John, there is a story reported by our colleague Kristen Holmes that I think really encapsulates the dynamic here. That is that back in 2023, when the president was getting ready to go to court, Natalie Harp learned that there was not room in the motorcade for her. There was a shouting match in the lobby, Harp insisting that Trump wanted her by his side as he went to court. She ultimately jumped into the back of a waiting SUV. And that is all according to two sources, as well as a photo obtained by CNN. But her ascendance into Trump's inner circle really underscores how President Trump has disrupted traditional power structures within the Republican Party and how that has created a vacuum of talent. Filling that vacuum is people that come from non-traditional political backgrounds. And mostly what we have seen is people who have loyalty to President Trump and his movement in common. And what could be more loyal than Natalie Harp's origin story? She came on President Trump's radar back in 2019 as a bone cancer survivor who credited President Trump's right to try policies with saving her life. Since then, she has emerged as one of his most trusted aides and informational gatekeepers. gatekeepers. And she is a constant. She is intensely dedicated. And that has rubbed some senior advisors the wrong way. There have been at times efforts to keep her out of the president's inner circle. But in the president's view, she is a committed staffer. Our colleague Aaron Burnett spoke with her brother about that dynamic. Listen.
14: Basically, I'd say since she was like 16, she's had an obsession she's written letters to other presidents. Let me put it that way. And so like her dream came true finally.
13: Now, the other question is what exactly Senator John Ossoff of Georgia was trying to accomplish here. Natalie Harp, until this week, was not exactly a household name. And this has prompted some criticism from people in the president's orbit about what they view as sexist remarks, as well as what he may have been insinuating with that reference. But we have seen Ossoff really take this fight to the president and emerge as what some may view as an effective messenger for the Democrats heading into those midterm elections, John.
1: All right, Betsy Klein for us at the White House this morning. Thanks for sharing the new reporting, Betsy. Kate?
6: Joining us right now is Democratic Congressman Brad Schneider of Illinois. It's good to see you, Congressman. Senator John Ossoff, pushing this, making it a thing. Do you think it should be a thing?
15: Look, I think what we need to focus on is what people are talking about at their kitchen table. It's the prices of everything are going up. Kids going back to school is costing the average family more than $170 to just pay for school supplies. Price of gasoline is high. Getting to work is more expensive. Housing, we had a housing roundtable yesterday in my district, and are talking about how difficult it is for young families to buy a house. Average age is now 40. That's what we need to focus on, is making an economy that works for all Americans and making the country safer for everybody.
6: What I gather from that is Congressman Brad Schneider will not be making this part of his campaign stops going forward. You talk about affordability and housing. This gets to the message that we are hearing on the campaign trail, especially in some of the primaries overnight. We saw another big win for Democratic socialists called a massive Senate upset in Florida. State Rep. Angie Nixon beat the much better funded retired Lieutenant Colonel Alex Vindman. You've spoken out kind of about and against the momentum within the Democratic Party of Democratic Socialists that we've been seeing. You're the chair of the center-left New Democrat Coalition. Are you worried about her win, the fact she won this primary?
15: I'll tell you what I'm focused on is six New Dems won their races in Florida yesterday. Three incumbents, Darren Soto, Jared Moskowitz, and Debbie Wasserman Schultz. While Darren was unopposed, the other two won running away. We had three candidates we endorsed who won their primaries. We've endorsed more than 35, I think it's 37 candidates across the country. So the New Dems are surging. We have 114 members, a majority of the caucus currently. I expect we'll be well over 120, and we'll add more members to our caucus than DSA will have endorsed at this point. But that doesn't change the fact that the message DSA is purporting or are supporting and trying to present to the American people is one that some of it is fine, but some of it is very concerning. I don't want to destroy American capitalism. I want to build and fix American capitalism that created the richest country in the history of the world. We need to make sure that we continue to promote that prosperity and ensure that prosperity reaches all Americans, that the rising tide lifts all ships, as President Kennedy talked about a long time ago. That's what we should be focused on. That's what the New Dems are focused on, making sure everyone has a chance not just to make ends meet, but to actually get ahead, provide for their family, secure their future, and be part of a country that's leading the world.
6: Well, this gets right to my next question. Overnight, President Trump announced a pause on this big new round of tariffs against Canada. Illinois is the largest exporting state in the Midwest. The state's largest export market is Canada. What are these new tariffs, if they do go into effect, if they don't have a deal? What does it mean? What's the impact been on of this kind of trade fight with Canada already?
15: Sure. Look, President Trump's tariff policy, on again, off again, arbitrary, capricious, malicious. It has hurt families in Illinois and across the country. The average family in Illinois has paid more than $2,200 more since President Trump was elected because of tariffs. It's cost the Illinois economy more than $5 billion in GDP. It's not making us stronger. It's hurting our economy and it's hurting American families. What we need is trade policy that promotes American jobs, American businesses, helps American workers provide for their families. It's something that should be thoughtful and strategic. The president's use of these 338 tariffs, which have never been used, 338 is part of the Smoot-Hawley Act from 1930, never in history been used. In fact, I have legislation that would repeal this piece of the Smoot-Hawley Act because it allows the president to arbitrarily impose 50% tariffs just because he gets his nose bent out of shape. And with a president who gets his nose bent out of shape on a daily or even hourly basis, we need to restore Congress's authority over foreign trade and tariff policy.
6: Also, you and I often talk a lot about foreign affairs, of course, and U.S. foreign policy. You are, to state the obvious, not involved in the Republican Senate race out of South Carolina. But Senator Darlene Graham, the sister of the late Lindsey Graham, is in this special primary runoff now for his Senate seat. And in a debate last night with Ralph Norman, she was asked about Taiwan, asked about the South China Sea, and if there was a major, if those were major national security concerns of the United States. Here's her answer.
16: I'm just going to be honest here. I'm not on national security. I'm not that informed on national security. So, but I do support the military. I'm not a polished politician up here. National security is not my thing, not my area of expertise. But I do support the military.
6: Look, she did come into politics because of the tragic loss of her brother without, you know, wanting to get into politics before that. But what's your reaction to that from the debate stage?
15: Well, I think she was right when she said she's not a polished politician. She's someone Donald Trump picked. And I think it's a reflection of what the president tends to pick. If people who don't know a lot about the issues that they need to, don't really care to know a lot about those issues, just want to stand behind and support whatever policy the president is putting forth. We're seeing this. Look what's happening in our military, what's happening in the Persian Gulf, what's happening with Abraham Lincoln, a ship that's been deployed, approaching the longest deployment since Vietnam and undersupplied. The morale of the crew is severely diminished, and we owe our military better. If she wants to support our military, she should be working with all of us who are very concerned about the conditions that under which our men and women in uniform are having to work, and the failed strategy or lack of strategy that this administration has put forth, not just in the Persian Gulf, but in places around the world.
6: Congressman Brad Schneider, thanks for coming in. Sarah.
5: All right. Thank you, Kate. We're standing by for testimony to resume in the trial of the mother accused of killing her three children. What Lindsey Clancy's former mother-in-law is saying when she took the stand. And consider me a hostile witness. Words to the court by a witness in the Tupac Shakur murder trial. His stunningly candid and combative testimony. Plus, what to expect today on the stand. And brand new video just in, a deck collapsing with more than a half dozen U.S. Marshals on it. How this all went down and what happened to those officers. That story ahead.
17: Yeah, I'm good. I'm good. I'm good. You good?

0: This hour, the trial of the woman accused of killing her three young children. It's about to get back underway in Massachusetts. Lindsay Clancy's former mother-in-law took the stand yesterday, and she described Lindsay as a great mother who loved her children very much, she said from the stand. And she also said, she said Lindsay was suffering.
1: She was begging for help. She reached out to me in November and told me that she felt unwell.
2: Did she describe any symptoms for you?
1: She did.
2: Tell the jurors what she said.
1: She felt, mostly she had insomnia. She was losing her appetite. She was very anxious and sad.
0: Sina's Bringing Grasses cracking this one. I mean, every time I hear it is so hard to hear all of it, yeah. Knowing that three babies are dead from this. What has happened and what's about to happen?
3: Yeah, so we're starting to see the crux of the defense's case at this point. On the stand before the day was adjourned yesterday, we were hearing from Paul Zeisel. Now, this is a person who admittedly is very good friends with the defense attorney for Lindsay Clancy. But he was the person, he's a psychiatrist, he was a person who's met the most with her, dozens of times, actually, and was the first person to meet with her going to the hospital room when she was still in a hospital bed, describing that for jurors, how she was handcuffed to the bed. Remember, she's paralyzed. There were police officers outside of her hospital room. And he was the one who was actually able to have conversations with her first and actually gave her his cell phone when she wanted to call her husband. That was the first call she wanted to make several days after this incident happened. And I want you to hear a moment of that, because this is a crux of the defense's case, that she was suffering from postpartum psychosis, that she was hearing voices that told her to do what she did. So take a listen to this.
4: She was unable to express a lot of emotion, but she expressed love for him. And she had said that she heard a male voice ordering her, telling her that she didn't have any choice, but she had to kill her children and then kill herself.
3: Now, so this was a conversation he overheard telling of Lindsay with her husband. He made her put this call on speakerphone, so that's why he can testify to what he heard her say. This is the first time jurors are actually hearing that this is what Lindsay Clancy told her husband, that she was ordered to do this. So this is going to be a key witness, and we have not heard the cross-examination yet from the prosecution. That's where it picks up today, and that's going to be tense. The prosecution has been very tense exchanges with the defense people the defense have put on the stand. So we'll see where it goes today.
0: This seems like it could be a really important day in how this goes, what the jury does hear here in this cross-examination now. Bryn, thank you so much.
3: Great.
0: Sarah?
5: All right, thank you so much. Soon, more witnesses set to take the stand in the murder trial of the man accused of orchestrating the 1996 killing of Tupac Shakur. Dwayne Keefe D. Davis has pleaded not guilty. But we saw some combative and sometimes contrite testimony from a former Death Row Records associate who ran security for Suge Knight's club in Vegas, where Tupac was to perform the night he was killed. Witness James McDonald, once known as Mob James, made it clear he did not want to be in court.
6: I'm not answering nothing. I don't know what you're talking about. You ask me something I don't want to talk about, you're going to have a problem. Treat me as a hostile witness.
5: Joining me now, Areva Martin, attorney and legal affairs commentator, and CNN's Josh Campbell. Josh, to you first. You were outside court as all of this is going down. Give us a sense of if he was the most memorable witness of day two.
7: Certainly the most memorable, the most colorful, the most peculiar witness, I think, that a lot of us have seen in the past. And just to kind of walk you through his actual testimony and how this would actually land with the jury. He didn't actually have firsthand knowledge of what occurred at the shooting itself. And that's something important to understand, because when the jurors actually get to their deliberations and they think back on all the witnesses and they think back on all their note taking, they're going to want to know, well, what happened at that point in time? And so while he's obviously memorable and the things that he said in court were quite unusual, what he really did was provide a situation, a sense of the culture at the time between these competing factions and in the aftermath. One thing I'll say that is notable is that the defense was questioning him, and many of his outbursts, if you want to call them that, or the hostility that he was expressing was towards Dwayne Davis's own attorney, which was quite unusual. He even told them that, look, I'm not trying to send this guy to jail. You are with your questioning. Again, very unusual. And the last thing I'll note is that the judge gave this witness a lot of latitude here. I mean, Areva, you know this, and Sarah, you know this from covering so many trials. If you have a witness saying, look, I'm not going to answer your questions. You ask me something that I don't want you to ask me. We're going to have a problem in here. We all know judges who would have shut that down immediately. But I think because he didn't have that firsthand knowledge, that's why he was given a little latitude. But it certainly helped the jurors understand the competition between these factions at the time.
5: Yeah, the infighting and the cross gang fighting as well. You mentioned something, and I'll go ahead and play it, highlight this moment when you see this testimony where he addresses what he hopes happens to the defendant, even though he says he doesn't like him. Listen.
6: I got the ways to word it, but you asked me a question. I don't, and what I explained to them, I don't want to send him to prison.
8: Sure.
6: Even though we don't like each other.
8: Sure.
5: I'm curious, Areva, as you're watching this, did this testimony help further the prosecution's case, or did it potentially hurt their case?
9: Well, I think, Sarah, the issue here is the prosecution used this witness to try to establish the retaliation that is a big part of their case. As you know, this case for the prosecution is basically their efforts to prove that there had been an altercation at the MGM hotel after the Mike Tyson fight, and that this shooting of Tupac Shakur was retaliation for the fight that had happened earlier in the day. And this witness could attest to the fact that he was there, there was security, there was a fight that was happening, and that these two factions were warring at the time. Clearly, as Josh said, a very difficult witness made it very clear to the defense attorney that he believed that the defendant was talking too much, that this was against the code of ethics that these gang members or former gang members have. So I think he did the prosecution some good in terms of his testimony, but he also helped the defense because he said, look, I'm not going to give you any names. So he did not give the testimony that Dwayne Davis was at the scene when the shooting actually occurred, which is what the defense is arguing all along, that this is one big fictional story and that Dwayne Davis actually had nothing to do with this murder.
5: Right. And Dwayne Davis himself, the only person so far that we have heard say that he was a part of this was Dwayne Davis himself in past interviews with police and his book and some of the things that he said publicly on podcasts and in documentaries. Josh, I am curious about the scene there, what you're seeing around all of this, because this has been 30 years in the making and so much culturally has been said about what happened here with all kinds of conspiracies and accusations about rival gangs and the East Coast-West Coast battle.
7: That's right. I mean, one thing that was interesting on opening day, it was a bit of a madhouse there where you had a lot of people there outside the court, people that were fans of Tupac Shakur. And you you had some people who were there just trying to understand, well, what is happening here? And in fact, is, you know, we set up outside the courthouse as the media. And anytime you see dozens of reporters, people will naturally ask, well, what's happening here? And it was really interesting for me to answer those questions and tell them, well, this is the Tupac murder trial. Some people were wide-eyed, like, what? They arrested someone for Tupac's murder, you know, 30 years ago? And some people were following along very closely. Of course, the big question for the jury, they expect jurors to be unbiased, but what are their thoughts? What's their history? What are their views on these? That will be interesting. The last thing I'll note is that one thing that we saw in court yesterday that was impactful were autopsy photos that were shown to the jurors. And I think that's important because up to now we talk kind of theoretically, someone shot Tupac, Tupac died. You have to imagine how impactful that would be on the jury actually seeing that themselves.
5: Yeah, we know that members of the family were in the court, too, I think, and left during some of that testimony. Josh Campbell, Areva Martin, it is good to have you both talking us through this. Full coverage of the trial starts today at 11:30 a.m. Eastern. You can scan the QR code on the screen there, or you can watch it on CNN.com/Tupac trial or on the app. Kate?
0: OpenAI rolling out more new security safeguards after its AI models broke out and hacked another company last month. Remember that? So what these new safety features now mean. And we have a winner of Who Can Yell Timber the Best and Mightiest.
8: Timber! Let's get ready to timber!
10: I'm Jordan, and the

0: So this morning, the results are in. A surprise victory in the Florida Senate Democratic primary, where Angie Nixon defeated Alex Vindman despite being outraced $16 million to about $1 million. The spending difference was huge as well. It's part of a number of primary victories for Democratic Socialists this summer that have rattled the party establishment. With us now is Matt Bennett, the Executive Vice President of Public Affairs and co-founder of the moderate group Third Way, which recently announced a $15 million campaign to take on the progressive left. Matt, first of all, describe your emotions last night between the hours of 7 and 8:10 as the results were coming in the Florida Senate primary.
1: Yeah, my emotions all season have been very mixed, let's just say, and that's how we felt again last night. Jared Moskowitz won easily in his race against a DSA member, which puts a House race very much on the board for Democrats. He could win that. It's going to be tough. But had the DSA member won that primary, it would have been impossible. And in the Senate race, it was always going to be difficult to win that, but now probably impossible.
0: But what does it tell you in a state like Florida, where the Democratic Socialists can be outspent like at least 10-1 in that candidate, but still win?
1: Look, voters are very angry, and they have a right to be angry. Trump is doing horrible things to this country, and Democrats are apoplectic about that.

0: the Democratic establishment, not about the progressive left. We're not talking about, you know, people that are in the progressive caucus. We're talking about the DSA itself. And the DSA itself is a really destructive force. They have a platform that calls for the abolition of prisons, the Senate, the presidency, the Supreme Court, NATO, and the Department of Defense, among many other things. No sane Democrat wants to do that, and we need to make sure that voters who are angry understand the difference between progressive Democrats and the DSA.
1: Axios, which I think is the one who first wrote up your $15 million effort, said there is a challenge, though, that you have, and you're part of the party, which is explaining to Democratic voters what exactly you're for.
0: We do, and it's not just third way, it's everybody in the center left. We have got to be clear that we understand the scale of the problem, that we're not for, you know, little technical fixes. People are suffering. 100 million people have medical debt. That is an outrage. I mean, you could go down the list on all these issues. People cannot afford to live in this country in ways that they have come to expect that they should. And we need answers that are scaled to that problem. I think we'll have them as we enter the primary season next year. When we, you know, get into the presidential primaries, then the ideas are going to come out.
1: You mentioned the key word there, the P word, the presidential thing, where things will be vastly different. I expect you guys will be playing in a pretty big way there. Matt Bennett, great to see you. Thanks so much.
0: Thank you.
1: Sarah. Major strike from Mother Nature. New video captures the exact moments a bolt of lightning struck an historic World War II battleship. And Sarah.
2: Yes, look at this. A colossal custard catastrophe. We take you to the viral moment and his response to all this. That's like a normal Tuesday for me.

0: New season premieres September 12th on CNN.
1: So backstage the other day, CNN chief data analyst Harry Etten says to me, "We're friends, right?" And I say, "I like you. I like you, Harry."
2: Thank you.
1: You know who people don't like right now?
2: I'm not sure if I'm liking you too much. Continue.
1: The political parties in the United States. People do not like the political parties in the U.S. The question is, what are the implications of the fact that people like neither party? The aforementioned Harry Etten, whom I like very much,
2: thank you,
1: is here now to discuss this. How do people feel about the political parties?
2: We hate everybody. You know, one of the things we talk about, oh, President Trump's approval rating is so low. And then we say, you know what? Hey, maybe that's counteracted by the Democratic Party's brand, which is also in the toilet. Well, you know what's also in the toilet besides that? It's the Republican brand. I mean, look at these numbers. Party's net favorability on average. The Democrats are 19 points underwater, barely beating the Republicans, who are 20 points underwater, way down there, swimming with the fishes. It's a race to the bottom, and at this particular point, Republicans are winning this race that you don't want to win, but both of these parties are despised.
1: So there are clearly people who don't like both parties, or either party. We call these people double haters.
2: Yes.
1: This is a very important voting group. If you are a double hater,
2: this is what we were talking about, right? You know, you go back to 2016, both Hillary Clinton and Donald Trump wildly disliked, but Donald Trump won that election because he won the plurality of voters who said they didn't like either candidate. That is the key block this year, the voters who don't like Republicans or Democrats. And who are they going for? This is why the Democratic Party has the race has the edge for the race for the House of Representatives. Choice for House, dislike both parties. Look at this. Democrats at 49%, Republicans at 26%. So Democrats have a very large advantage among those who dislike both parties. And this is what is allowing them to get out into that lead on the generic congressional ballot. It is the reason why they are favorites to take back the U.S. House of Representatives this fall, is because amongst those who dislike both parties, a group that Republicans have won in the years that they have done well, a group that Democrats have won in the years that they have done well, Democrats have a very clear double-digit, over 20-point advantage.
1: And this is the number we're going to keep our eye on through November here, the double haters here. This is a big lead. If the lead stays this big, that could tell us where things are headed in November. One of the issues people care about the most, if not the issue, is affordability, right? And you get the sense that voters don't like either party on that, but...
2: Yeah, but, and we're going to have a little fun here, because I'm not quite sure if I did this right. No, I did this right. I got the right side in there. I was a little bit worried there. But here we go. Effects of parties' policies on the cost of living. What is driving this number? Look, Democrats are not particularly liked. Just 36% say that they help on the cost of living, compared to actually the plurality, 38%, who say hurt. But look at this Republican number. They are hated even more. 55% on the key issue of the day say that their policies actually have hurt you on the cost of living. No wonder Democrats are ahead at this point.
1: This is a roadmap for the type of language you'd expect Democrats to use heading into November. Gas prices, of course, have been a big deal. Right now, what are the prediction markets saying about where they might be headed?
2: Yeah, this is the cost of living, right? Hello, chance that the gas prices on election day are above $3.50 per gallon. Look at this, 81% chance, according to the Kalshi prediction market. That number up like a rocket. This is why Republicans or Americans think that effects of parties' policies on the cost of living. What is driving this number? Look, Democrats are not particularly liked. Just 36% say that they help on the cost of living, compared to actually the plurality, 38%, who say hurt. But look at this Republican number. They are hated even more. 55% on the key issue of the day say that their policies actually have hurt you on the cost of living. No wonder Democrats are ahead at this point.
1: This is a roadmap for the type of language you'd expect Democrats to use heading into November. Gas prices, of course, have been a big deal. Right now, what are the prediction markets saying about where they might be headed?
2: Yeah, this is the cost of living, right? Hello, chance that the gas prices on election day are above $3.50 per gallon. Look at this, 81% chance, according to the Kalshi prediction market. That number up like a rocket. This is why Republicans or Americans think that Republicans hurt them on the cost of living. This number holds, this number right? Well, I'll tell you this much. Adios, amigos. Goodbye. See you later, that Republican House majority and maybe that Senate majority as well.
1: Harry, and this is why I do like you.
2: Thank you. Oh, my God. This is so beautiful.
1: Thank you very much. We have
2: Thank
1: a lot
2: you.
1: Of-

0: New season premieres September 12th on CNN.
1: Some new body cam video here showing the terrifying moment a deck collapsed there under U.S. Marshals. There's a task force there in Huntsville, Missouri on that deck. Nine officers all fell as they were trying to serve an arrest warrant for a man wanted on sex offender registration violations.
2: Yeah, I'm good.
1: Man, that could have ended really, really badly. But there were some marshals who were hurt. You hear the guy saying there, I'm good. None of them, though, suffered life-threatening injuries, all expected to be okay. The suspect, it turned out, wasn't home, but was later arrested that day. All right, we love our frozen custard, but not like this. A Wisconsin frozen custard shop employee is going viral for this colossal custard fumble. You can see him try to pour it in the machine and then fail.
3: I could just feel my hand slip. And as soon as it slipped, I don't remember anything after that other than being covered in the shake mix.
1: You know, the people in Wisconsin, they don't mess around when it comes to their dairy. But the worker says all is well. His boss told him, look, go home. Take a shower. He's like, all in a day's work. These things happen. It would happen to me for sure if I was doing that job, Kate.
4: I mean, it would happen to all of us. Like, that was a lot of shake mix. I defend him and I support. I love that he, like, takes his glasses off. He's like,
1: okay, done.
4: Back at it.
1: Back to the custard.
4: Exactly.
1: But a and
4: little
1: we love custard, him for it.
4: A little milkshake can make everything better. OpenAI, the company behind ChatGPT, is announcing a new round of new safeguards around training and testing now, after its AI agents hacked another company last month. And remember, AI agents hacked into a startup called Hugging Face. We spoke with the CEO afterward and searched for an answer key outside its testing environment. It's called breaking out of the sandbox. It's said another way, not good. CNN's Hadass Gold tracking this one for us. Hadass, what are the new safeguards? What do they mean?
5: So OpenAI is actually pausing some of its work on its models over these safety concerns. And it's triggered not only by the Hugging Face incident, but also by the capabilities, they say, one of their new unreleased models, Astra, that they've seen that it's capable of carrying out these autonomous cybersecurity attacks, because that could lead to some dangerous situations. We saw what happened with Hugging Face. You can imagine that another model that's under testing or in some other scenario takes some unsanctioned actions and hacks into something that's, you know, critical to our everyday lives, whether that be water or the financial system or something like that. So OpenAI says that it's now also beefing up a lot of its testing and training. One of the things that they're beefing up is that testing environment, that sandbox. One of the ways that model got out was through a bug that it found in a third-party software that was used in this testing environment that's essentially supposed to be a contained lab, but instead the model found a hole to get out to the open internet and then hack into the system. So now they say they're going to be raising the security standards to really isolate that testing environment in a way that these models should not be able to get out. One of the other things that happened is these AI agents from OpenAI, they were doing their work for several weeks, actually, before anybody realized what was going on. They were working on their own. It was actually Hugging Face who first noticed that they were being hacked before OpenAI understood what was really going on as well. So now OpenAI says that they're going to do better monitoring of their agents. They say that now they've developed a system that will issue an alert within 30 minutes of any sort of concerning activity. They're also going to work on something called alignment. This is something in AI where you train a model to act the way you want it to act, because what happened in these models when they were hacking other systems, they were taking unsanctioned actions. The human testers did not tell them, go hack the system. In OpenAI's case, the agent was supposed to take a test. And instead of taking the test, it decided the best way to do it was to cheat and get the answer key. The humans never told the agents to go hack another system. The agent made that decision completely on its own. So OpenAI says it's doing better to try and train these models, better alignment, to better detect and discourage what they call unsafe behavior, be honest about their actions. They say everything they're doing now is intended to try and prevent something like Hugging Face from happening again. Guys.
4: Good luck with that. Hadass, it's great to see you. You're the best. Thank you so much. And she explains it so well. Hello, John.
6: What could possibly
1: go wrong? Exactly.
4: Nothing. Just watch our show. Thanks for joining us.
1: Sit Room, up next.

0: Happening now, overnight surprises, stunning upsets in Florida. A governor's race is set. What voters are telling President Trump and Washington this morning. Also, the AI land rush, communities pushing back as data centers move in. We're going to talk with one woman who turned down a $26 million offer to keep a data center off her land. And dramatic testimony, the Lindsay Clancy trial, her story captivating America. And this morning, what she told a psychologist in the days before the tragedy.
1: Plus, tariff timeout, a last-minute pause in the Canada tariff fight. Is a deal really going to happen? Also, President Trump's new FDA pick, the woman who could help decide everything from vaccines to prescription drugs, who is Dr. Heidi Overton? And surrogate fight, a baby's life-saving care, a judge's order, and a bitter battle. The case now raising very tough questions about parents' rights and medical decisions. Welcome to our viewers here in the United States and around the world. I'm Wolf Blitzer with Pamela Brown, and you're in the Situation Room. Happening now, when November's midterm election matchups are taking shape after voters made their voices heard in yesterday's primaries. In Florida, CNN projects that President Trump's pick for governor, Republican Congressman Byron Donalds, wins his primary. He will face Democrat David Jolly in the fall. And Democratic Socialists showed off their growing influence with State Representative Angie Nixon's surprise victory in Florida's Senate primary. Meanwhile, two of the party's House incumbents, Congresswoman Debbie Wasserman Schultz and Congressman Jared Moskowitz, survived challenges from their left in newly redrawn districts. Scandal-plagued Republican Congressman Corey Mills lost his primary.
0: And in Alaska, CNN's Decision Desk projects that GOP incumbent Dan S. Sullivan and former Democratic Congresswoman Mary Peltola are among the four candidates to advance in November's closely watched Senate race. The question is whether a second Dan Sullivan will also make the ballot. And over in Wyoming, President Trump's pick in the Republican primary for governor faltered, with voters choosing State Senator Eric Barlow over Megan Degenfelder.
1: We're going to dissect all these election results with strategists from both sides of the aisle. Joining us now in the Situation Room is CNN Chief Political Analyst David Axelrod. David, thanks for joining us. I know you previously served as a senior advisor to President Obama. I remember those days well. Let's start in the Florida primaries. Democratic Socialist Angie Nixon surprised a lot of people by defeating Alex Vindman in the Senate Democratic primary. Vindman vastly outraised and outspent Nixon in this contest, and he had the name recognition advantage for his role in President Trump's first impeachment inquiry. What does Nixon's win say about your party?
2: Well, look, I don't know that the I don't know that it says everything that people are assigning to it, other than that good candidates and vigorous campaigns win. You know, Alex Vindman was, and I think is, a national hero for his military service, but also for the courageous thing he did in being a whistleblower in the first Trump administration. But he was new to Florida. He's relatively new to politics. And he didn't run a very aggressive campaign because I think he assumed that he was going to win the primary and he was looking forward to the general. So he raised $16 million. He had $7 million left by the time the vote was taken or thereabouts that he didn't spend. And Florida is a big state to penetrate. Angie Nixon has been active in politics there for a long time. She's been in the legislature. She led the fight against the redistricting that they did in Florida that shrunk Democratic representation or is designed to. So there's that. The second thing is, Wolf, the message that people should derive from this and should derive from many of the elections around the country is that people are deeply concerned about costs and affordability. She campaigned vigorously on issues like health care and on housing costs, which are very high in Florida, 47th in the nation in terms of housing affordability. You know, you have insurance, an insurance crisis down there, and all kinds of affordability issues. She spoke to the lives that people were leading in Florida, working people in Florida, and was able to stir a little bit of a grassroots movement there. There is a lesson in that, not just for Democrats, but for all candidates. The main thing is still the main thing.
1: As you well know, David, a Democratic presidential candidate has not won Florida since 2012, when Barack Obama defeated Mitt Romney. In your view, does the Democratic nominee for governor right now, the former Republican Congressman David Jolly, really have a shot against the GOP's nominee, Byron Donalds?
2: Well, look, there are a lot of barriers there. You know, this is a different state in many ways than it was back in the days when Obama won the state twice. We had a voter registration advantage back then in Florida. Now Republicans have like 1.5 million vote, 1.5 million voter advantage in registration. Byron Donalds has raised an enormous amount of money. Already, he will have all the resources that he needs. David Jolly will be challenged in terms of raising money. That said, you know, you look at the environment, and it's not good for Democrats. I mean, for Republicans, Donald Trump, who won the state by 13 points, is now underwater in terms of his popularity. Donalds is closely tied to him. The governor of the state did not endorse Donalds in the primary, Ron DeSantis. We'll see if they can patch their differences. And look, there's a real question, an ugly question, but a real question about racism. Byron Donalds would be the first African-American governor of the state. He didn't do particularly well in North Florida, particularly in that panhandle area. And a candidate who was sort of avowed kind of white nationalist got 10% of the vote in the primary. So all of these things combined to raise questions about that. And David Jolly may appeal to those independent and Republican leaning independents who have questions about Trump and about the direction in which Republicans are leading the country. So I think it could be a closer race than people think. And a lot of it will depend on whether Jolly can raise the resources to actually compete.
1: And David Jolly, a former Republican, now a Democrat, are running in that race. All right. One final question. One Democrat capturing a lot of attention right now is the Georgia Senator John Ossoff, as his feud with President Trump and the White House, for that matter, clearly escalates. Let's watch what he said only yesterday. Listen to this.
3: The draft dodging crook president. Who has plunged our nation recklessly into a war he knows not how to end or to win. I've got two little girls at home, and I do not want Eva and Lila to grow up in a world defined by the values of Donald J. Trump.
1: Several political observers, as you know, are now comparing Senator Ossoff to your former boss, Barack Obama. You think that's a fair comparison ahead of 2028?
2: I think these comparisons are always difficult, but I'll say this. He has really captured the attention of a lot of Democrats, not just in the last few days, but in the last many months, because he has been probably the most incisive and eloquent challenger in terms of his speeches to the direction that Donald Trump is leading and the values of Trump, and particularly on the issue of corruption, Wolf, which I think is going to be a big issue in 2028. Now, he's 39 years old. I think that was probably an advantage in a country where we've had two presidents who were in their 80s. But he's also said that he's got a young family and he's not interested in running for president. We'll see. I will tell you this. If John Ossoff should win the state of Georgia, which was considered an up-for-grabs state in this election, if he can win re-election by any margin of significance, he will be under enormous pressure to reconsider this notion of running for president. And how far he goes, the process would test that. But as an eloquent spokesperson for Democrats and a guy who can bring a lot of Democrats together, I think he has a great potential.
1: We'll see what happens. David Axelrod, thank you very much for your analysis. Pamela.
0: All right, Wolf, let's go across the aisle and discuss last night's primary elections with CNN political commentator and Republican strategist Sir Michael Singleton. So let's start where Wolf and Axe began in Florida. Yep. President Trump's pick for governor, Congressman Byron Donalds, won the Republican primary, but he fell short of gaining 50% among GOP voters. Is that a problem for November general election?
4: I don't think it is, and I have great admiration for David Axelrod. I respect him immensely, but I think he's wrong. You look at the numbers in the state of Florida, and again, it always comes back to the numbers. Republicans have about a 1.4, 1.5 million registered voter advantage. Now, primaries, as we all know, depending on the election cycle, they can teeter a little bit. Sometimes you have significant turnout if it's the right environment. Sometimes the turnout is a little lower. Those numbers alone, despite Byron Donalds not crossing over that 50% threshold, still suggest that he is absolutely going to win this race come November.
0: So you don't see it as a warning?
4: Absolutely not at all.
0: All right. Let's talk about the Senate race in Florida. GOP incumbent Ashley Moody will now face Democratic Socialist Angie Nixon after her surprise victory over Alex Vindman. You just heard the conversation Wolf had. How are Republicans feeling about that?
4: Not worried at all. I think for my Democratic friends, they really are going to have to wrestle with this, Pamela, going forward, 90-plus days to go until midterms, going up to 2028. I know a lot of my Democratic friends will say that they are a big tent party. I understand why. But how big of a tent do you want to be, and what are the implications of being such a big tent party once you get into a general election and have to target independents, where some of those policy positions may turn some of those voters off who may lean to be more centrist and more moderate in their politics. That said, she's a single mom. I congratulate her on running that race. That's not a difficult job. You've covered a lot of things about being a woman and a mom, and that's been a part of some of the things that you've covered on our network brilliantly, I might add. And so I give her credit in that regard. That is certainly not easy. But I think the policy prescriptions just going to turn off a lot of people in a very red state like Florida, where a Democrat will need a lot of independents and maybe even some of those moderate R's who used to be reliable Republican voters who've sort of crossed over a little bit because maybe they dislike Trump. We've seen that in the first term. We've seen that in the second term. I don't think she's going to be the candidate to accomplish that.
0: It is remarkable what she pulled off in terms
4: of absolutely.
0: Looking at fundraising alone, right?
4: Mm-hmm. I mean, she didn't raise really any money.
0: Just around a million.
4: When you look at Vindman, $16 million, Pamela. I mean, I tip my hat to the political consultants. They made a lot of money. It clearly didn't work.
0: All right, let's talk about another candidate, another race. Mm-hmm. Republican Congressman Corey Mills lost his House primary to a former news anchor, Ryan Elijah, amid the series of scandals and an ethics committee probe. Mm-hmm. President Trump previously endorsed Mills back in February, and this morning he posted that he told Mills to get out of the race and is now supporting Elijah. Given what happened here, do you think Trump should now encourage Ohio Republican Representative Max Miller to drop out of his race? As you know, he is embroiled in domestic assault allegations, which he denies. What do you think?
4: Yeah, look, Corey Mills doesn't surprise me at all. And look, I'm glad that the guy lost. We should be clear about the types of ethics and morals we want in our party and from our elected officials. Senator Bernie Moreno has talked exhaustively about what his daughter has experienced, his concern about his daughter and his granddaughter. I have no reason at all to doubt a Republican senator, a father, a husband about allegations of her former spouse against her. That, for me, as a husband, as a father, is enough to say this guy has to get out of the race. He refuses to get out of the race, so what does that ultimately mean? You may indeed make a strong plus R district now competitive to a Democrat, because there are going to be a lot of voters there that are going to look at this guy and say, look, I'm a Republican, I'm a conservative, or I lean to the right, but I don't want to support someone who's alleged to have abused their spouse. That is problematic for a lot of voters, and understandably so.
0: So you think that what happened to Corey Mills could be a warning sign?
4: Oh, absolutely.
0: I want to talk about something else that a lot of people are buzzing about today. There was a debate last night between Republican South Carolina Senate candidate Charlene Graham and Ralph Norman. Let's watch some of that.
5: Are Taiwan and the South China Sea national security issues for the United States? And if so, why or how?
6: I'm just going to be honest here. I'm not that informed on national security. So but I do support the military. My brother was in the Air Force for 33 years, so I will do everything I can to support the military. My dad was in the Army. I'm not a polished politician up here. National security is not my thing, not my area of expertise, but I do support the military.
7: So what is your read of that moment? Is that a gaffe, or do you think it's a refreshingly honest moment that could resonate with voters?
4: Sometimes it could be refreshing. In this particular case, where we have conflicts with Iran, Russia, Ukraine is ongoing. China continues to expand in the South Chinese Sea. They're spending significant amounts of dollars to modernize their military, their navy, their hyper-missile capabilities, other AI technology capabilities. You want members of Congress to be aware of the ongoing threats to our country. The international community is becoming more of a unpredictable and threatening environment than it was just 10, 15 years ago. That said, she talked a lot about affordability. To me, if I were preparing her for this debate, I would have said, look, if this question comes up, this is a great moment for you to pivot to say, look, the American people are worried about the billions of dollars we're spending across the globe when they're struggling here at home. The American people care about a cost of living, affordability, a child care, making sure that their children and grandchildren are in a stronger position economically than they are. That would have been a brilliant pivot, but instead we got what we saw, which I thought was a terrible mistake.
7: But wouldn't that also potentially have been a knock against Trump for spending this money on this Iran war?
4: Hey, you know what? All politics, Pamela, is local. I would have brought it back to the issues of South Carolinians. It was a real mistake. And Ralph Norman, literally within minutes, his campaign on X, were posting clips talking about it. There was another error where she said there were 50 million South Carolinians who were struggling. And Ralph Norman said, let me remind you, it's 5.5 million. I mean, these types of things, I think for the average voter, Republican voter says, look, this is why we don't want to coronate someone. As you recall, we were very critical of Democrats alleging that they coronated former Vice President Kamala Harris. Here we are, someone who's never run for political office before. I think she's a very fine woman. I'm sorry for what happened to Senator Graham. But that doesn't necessarily mean that someone should be elevated to represent an entire state. And as we've seen, I think Ralph Norman is going to make that case to the voters in South Carolina, and we'll see what ultimately happens.
7: We shall see. Sure, Michael Singleton, always great to have
4: you on. Pamela.
7: Thank you. And still ahead, shifting strategy. After weeks of mixed messaging, President Trump says he is stopping talks with Iran. So what's next for the war?
1: And inside the mind of Lindsay Clancy, her psychologist details the thoughts she was having months before killing her children. Stay with us. You're in the Situation Room.

0: Happening now, President Trump launches a new strategy with Iran, backing away from any negotiations. A U.S. official tells CNN that the president told his top envoys to halt their conversations with Tehran. And a source tells us that the White House has told its political allies that the new goal is shifting away from those crushing military strikes to strangling Iran economically over time. As the U.S.-Iran talks remain at an impasse, global oil and gas prices are climbing again. This morning, Brent crude, the global oil benchmark, crept above $92. It's the highest level in almost a month. And traffic through the Strait of Hormuz remains at a trickle, and Iran continues to fire on ships transiting the waterway. CNN's Betsy Klein is at the White House for us. So, Betsy, what are you hearing from this administration this morning?
1: Well, Pamela, there might be an effort here to shake something loose as this conflict is heading into its seventh month soon. Their memorandum of understanding has effectively collapsed. There is no nuclear deal. There is no clear strategy to end this conflict. And as you said, the traffic in the Strait of Hormuz remains severely restricted. So there appears to be a shift in approach here. President Trump telling top officials, including Vice President J.D. Vance, Special Envoy Steve Witkoff, as well as his son-in-law, Jared Kushner, to halt those negotiations with the Iranians for now. We heard yesterday President Trump in that social media post say that there were no talks or discussions happening or scheduled with the Iranians. A U.S. official then telling CNN, quote, there have been positive discussions, but President Trump has decided to wait and asked his team to not engage until Iran is ready to make a deal. Meanwhile, White House officials have recently been communicating to their political allies that there is a shift underway here in that strategy, away from the very quick hammer Iran ASAP to strangle them over time with a more economic approach. And the President Trump's view is that he wants to wait to have a signal from Iran's leaders that they are willing to have fresh willingness come to the table before those talks can resume, Pamela.
0: All right, Betsy Klein, live for us from the White House. Thanks so much. Wolf?
2: All right, let's continue this conversation. Joining us now is Sabrina Singh, CNN Global Affairs commentator, the former deputy press secretary at the Pentagon. Sabrina, thanks for joining us. What do you make of this apparent shift from the president in terms of strategy away from military strikes and focusing more on the economic pressure from its naval blockade?
3: I think this administration is reading the room right now. They have exhausted the military options and military might and those endless, 2 weeks of strikes ultimately did not bring Iran back to the negotiating table. I do think they see a stronger argument to be made with choking Iran economically. Right now, oil in Iran, the cost to buy just cooking oil, is up over 100% inflation. Some other goods are, upwards of more of that, 300 to 400%. So they see an avenue to strangle Iran, but you have to remember, this is a regime that has had sanctions upon itself since 1979, and they are willing to withstand a lot of pain and pain to their people in order to wait this game out.
2: The Washington Post, as you know, is now reporting that the Pentagon is considering a smaller presence in the Gulf after the war ends. The agency's comptroller told reporters in April that no formal decisions had yet been made on rebuilding U.S. military facilities damaged by the Iranian strikes. And a lot of those facilities, whether in the UAE or Qatar or Oman or elsewhere, have been damaged. Kuwait and Saudi Arabia as well. Have Iran's missiles and drones exposed the vulnerability of U.S. bases? Those bases I'm talking about within striking distance of Iran?
3: Absolutely. I think two things here. One, the U.S. was already withdrawing some of its presence within the region. I mean, we are withdrawing from Iraq completely. We've certainly lessened our footprint within Syria. I think now it is a choice of, do you rebuild some of the infrastructure that was badly, badly damaged? And one of the places that was the most hard hit was Bahrain's Fifth Fleet, which is centered in Bahrain and, of course, supports U.S. Central Command in all operations in the Middle East. And so I think it is going to have to be a calculation, but there's no question that Iran has figured out two things. It's figured out how to adapt its strategy and hit our defensive targets in the region, and it's also gone after critical infrastructure that does not have those defensive, like a Patriot battery or a THAAD battery in place, and it's hitting its our Gulf allies like oil fields, all around the region.
2: You're right. The Navy's Fifth Fleet is based right there, not too far away from Iran at Bahrain, and the U.S. Military Central Command regional headquarters is in Qatar right now, and the El Udeid Air Base, Camp Asalia. I've been to all those facilities. Yeah. They're pretty sophisticated, and they're being attacked by the Iranians. The Wall Street Journal, meanwhile, is reporting that President Trump is pushing for a meeting with the North Korean leader Kim Jong-un sometime this year. And this comes after the president ordered the Pentagon to substantially reduce military drills with key U.S. ally South Korea. Do you think these two Trump moves are connected?
3: Yes, I do think him, the president attacking our very longstanding ally, South Korea, was really a head-scratching moment. I mean, that was a exercise that we conduct with South Korea. It's an annual exercise. It's to test our interoperability, and it's to project power to North Korea and to China. I do think President Trump wants a meeting on the books with President Kim Jong-un. He has made extreme overtures, both in rhetoric and, you know, obviously pulling back some of our presence on these exercises. He likes strongmen, and it's just a very interesting tactic that we've seen this administration time and again take when it comes to cozying up with our adversaries and really, you know, going against our strongest allies, whether it's European or Asian allies in the region.
2: Good point. Sabrina Singh, thanks as usual. Appreciate it very, very much, Pamela.
0: All right, Wolf, coming up, a mother says she gained her trust only to be betrayed a year later. After the break, new video of police rescuing two children they say were abducted by their babysitter. Any mom's worst nightmare? The story coming up.

0: New season premieres September 12th on CNN.
1: Happening now, President Trump is expected to nominate Dr. Heidi Overton as his next Food and Drug Administration commissioner. Overton is currently the deputy director of the White House's Domestic Policy Council, where she's played a central role in developing and executing the administration's health care agenda. The decision comes roughly 3 months after the previous commissioner stepped down amid intense pressure from the White House. And body cam footage shows the moment Atlanta police officers used bolt cutters to open a trailer and rescue two young girls they say were kidnapped by their babysitter.
2: Come on, see? Can you up with you? Don't move or I will shoot you.
3: I got the baby.
2: Don't move. This baby back.
3: You got the baby?
2: All right, stay where you are.
3: Put
1: I mean, just heart-stopping. The four-year-old and 11-month-old sisters were missing for nearly 2 days. The children's mother told police the babysitter had gained her trust over about a year and was looking after them for the first time while she went out to dinner. The 42-year-old woman was then taken into custody. Police say she had an outstanding warrant related to the kidnapping of a four-day-old baby in Alabama back in 2021. Wow. A spectacular sight from the moon. NASA just revealed new before and after images of a 60-foot-wide crater on the lunar surface. It was carved by the SpaceX rocket that crashed this month at more than 5,000 miles an hour. And happening now, defense attorneys in the Lindsey Clancy trial are calling witnesses this morning. Dr. Paul Zeisel, a clinical and forensic psychologist, is testifying. Yesterday, Clancy's former mother-in-law took the stand, and she described Lindsey as a wonderful mother who was a, quote, very nurturing and very loving mom. But she also told jurors that Lindsey was, quote, begging for help.
4: She reached out to me in November and told me that she felt unwell. Mostly, she had insomnia. She was losing her appetite. She was very anxious and sad. She was begging for help.
1: Clancy is the former nurse accused of murdering her three children in 2023. She pleaded not guilty. Her defense is arguing that a severe postpartum condition known as postpartum psychosis affected her mental state. So let's go live now to CNN's Bryn Gingras. Bryn, this testimony is so dramatic.
5: So dramatic, Pam. And look, you mentioned Paul Zeisel. He is a forensic psychologist. He's admittedly a good friend of the defense attorney. He was on the stand for much of the afternoon yesterday and was back on the stand this morning. And just as I came on the air, there was started cross-examination of this witness. He is a very much, you can tell, a key witness for this defense as they shape their case. Essentially, as you just told the viewers, trying to prove that Lindsey was in a state of postpartum psychosis when these killings happened. Now, Zeisel interviewed Lindsey, continues to interview Lindsey actually throughout this entire trial. And his clinical diagnosis, just we heard him tell jurors,

0: where she told him that she was hearing a man's voice telling her to not only kill her children, but to also kill herself. So this is a very, very critical testimony for the defense team at this moment. Like I said, cross-examination is just starting. Of the defense witnesses, Pam, its cross-examination has been extremely tense, so we'll see how this goes.
1: Yeah, and there was tense cross-examination yesterday. Brent, I understand the mother-in-law was also on the stand as a defense witness. Tell us more about that.
0: Yeah, and it's key to just what you said, Pam, a defense witness, the mother-in-law, her former mother-in-law, Patrick Clancy's mother, on the stand, as you showed the viewers a little while ago. She talked about how Lindsay was a loving mother, how she was begging for help from so many people, including herself. She also was a labor and delivery nurse, so she got a lot of text messages from Lindsay. But there was a moment where, honestly, it kind of went viral, because there was a moment in cross-examination from the prosecution asking about her religion and sort of taking it to a point where a lot of people think was a bit out of bounds. Listen to that exchange.
2: Now, are you an active member in the Catholic Church?
3: Yes.
2: So you're aware that murder is considered a mortal sin?
4: Yeah, Counselor, can I see you over here?
5: And what that means is you are not to consider it for any reason or any purpose. Okay.
0: So you could see even the judge there thinking that question was out of bounds, immediately calling a sidebar and telling the jurors to strike that question. Obviously, she didn't answer it either from any of their considerations when they go back into the jury room. So there were moments where, honestly, listening to it is a bit uncomfortable. But yeah. Also, you know, this is what the cross-examination is about. The prosecution is still trying to prove its case as well while questioning these defense witnesses. So we'll see how it goes today. But a lot of drama in this courtroom as it's starting to get to the point of wrapping up its cases.
1: Yeah, so many of us are watching this and it just have this visceral reaction. It's just so disturbing. There's so many layers to it. And just to think about those three kids, it's just unbearable. Bryn Gingras, thank you so much. And we just want to note, as we always do, if you or someone you know is struggling with mental health issues, including depression or suicidal thoughts, help is always available. You can call the Suicide and Crisis Lifeline at 988 or just go online at 988lifeline.org. Wolf.
6: And happening now, Nolan Wells' family is remembering the late teen on what would have been his 19th birthday. Wells went missing after a 4th of July boating trip with friends and was found dead nearby only days later. It's been more than 6 weeks now since that day, and there are still no clear answers about what exactly happened to Wells. Let's go live to CNN's Isabel Rosales on the very latest in the investigation. Isabel, what is the family saying to mark his birthday today, and what are we hearing from investigators?
7: Yeah, Wolf, good morning. It's been about a month and a half since his death, and investigators are still looking into what happened here. They have not at least publicly indicated that any sort of crime has occurred. But listen, today should have been a happy day for his family, for his friends. Nolan Wells with a birthday cake, blowing out 19 candles. But instead, this is a day of grief, sorrow, and uncertainty, but also a day of celebrating his life. And in fact, his parents, Christine and Elmore Wansley, they penned a letter in his honor and share that letter exclusively with my colleague Ryan Young. It is a birthday letter made out to Wells, and in part it says this: today you are 19, Nono. As we sit here and reflect on what an amazing kiddo you grew up to be, we can't help but to feel blessed, honored, and proud, but most of all, thankful. Although you are no longer physically here with us, we will always celebrate you and the legacy you have left behind for us to protect. You will be missed every second of every day, and you will never be forgotten, our sweet sunshine. Later tonight, by the way, also, there will be supporters and loved ones holding a national prayer rally in his memory. This is happening in Biloxi, about 5 miles away from his hometown of Ocean Springs. Dr. Jamal Bryan, a well-known person in the faith community, he will lead that service at Greater St. John AME Church. Well, if you ask me what's the latest with this investigation, and I want to point out at least three outstanding things that are still happening here. The case itself will be sent to a grand jury. The DA, Angel Myers McIlrath, has previously told the media that that is SOP, standard operating procedure, for any death that is not natural. The state's autopsy report, that is sealed pending a review with the grand jury, and the toxicology tests, also part of SOP. They are completed, but those findings have not been made public. And I'll leave you with this, Wolf. A new statement by the DA, obtained by our CNN affiliate.

0: WLOX, saying that as a DA, there's not a lot that she can share. Her hands are tied here to protect the integrity of this ongoing investigation and this grand jury step that will eventually take place. She says this in part, there is nothing more to be shared at this time. I caution the public about assigning trustworthiness to things they read and see online, and also saying that it would not be right by Nolan Wells for her to step outside of the bounds of the law here and share information that is private and remains key to this case. So not a lot there that we can ascertain from that public statement, but she's sharing the reasons why she can't.
1: Such a heartbreaking story. Isabel Rosales, thank you very, very much. Pamela.
2: Just ahead, Wolf, an 11th hour pause. President Trump is delaying 50% tariffs on Canada. So what that could mean, could you be paying more for a deal if a deal isn't made? We're going to discuss all of that after this break.
3: Decades in Sports, Sunday at 9 on CNN.

0: For you.
1: 800-821-4000.
2: Happening now, President Trump hits the pause button on his threat to impose a new 50% tariff on imports coming into the United States from Canada. It was set to take effect today and would have impacted about $20 billion worth of imports, including dairy, alcohol, furniture, and clothing. To unpack all of this, let's go live to CNN economics reporter Elizabeth Buchwald, who's joining us from New York. Elizabeth, this is significant. What does this pause mean for any deal between these two countries that supposedly are such strong allies?
3: Yeah, well, it's a classic thing that we've seen over the past year and a half, these really 11th hour announcements. And right now we're getting three extra days of breathing room here. And it's not necessarily going to be good or bad. We don't know yet, but it seems like there's a lot on the table. Trump was talking about the Keystone XL pipeline. Remains unclear what's happening there, but it does seem like there is some room for things to improve a bit. And this is all happening in the context of the broader U.S.-Mexico-Canada trade agreement that's up for renegotiation. So it does seem like if there's going to be a deal on Canada's part especially, they're going to want to cement it in for good and not just have these back and forths with 3 days here, a month there.
2: So products coming into the United States from Canada, the price for American consumers are going to go up and up and up. Elizabeth Buchwald, thank you very, very much. And coming up, I'll speak to the former Quebec Premier Jean Charest. He's also a key member of the Prime Minister's Advisory Committee on Canada-U.S. Economic Relations. That's coming up in the next hour.
4: Also coming up here in the Situation Room, Wolf, 22-0. Definitely sounds like a football score, but it's not. How history for the Milwaukee Brewers turned into one of the most embarrassing nights ever for the Mariners.
5: Have I got news for you? New season premieres.

0: A staff member for the San Diego Padres has been taken into custody by ICE.
1: CNN's Andy Scholes is joining us right now. He's got details. Andy, what more have you learned?
2: Well, Wolfen Pamparella is a coaching coordinator for the Padres organization. He was in El Paso to work for the team's AAA affiliate last week, and his cousin told CNN that Pamparella was detained by ICE at the airport on Monday morning while attempting to travel home to Arizona, where he lives with his wife and two daughters. Now, the 34-year-old came to the U.S. from Venezuela in 2014, and he filed for asylum. And according to his family, Pamparella is currently going through the visa process, and he has continuously renewed his work authorization whenever it was approaching expiration. Homeland Security, though, posting on X that Pamparella was granted permission by the Obama administration to remain in our nation until February 10th, 2018. In violation of our nation's laws, he overstayed his welcome by more than 8 years. Nobody is above the law, and he will remain in ICE custody pending removal. Now, the Padres say they are in touch with Pamparella's family regarding the situation. All right, now, the Padres, meanwhile, were in New York last night to play the Mets, and Fernando Tatis Jr., he had himself a night. First inning, he leads off with a 452-foot home run. Then in the bottom of the second, the Mets have the bases loaded. Francisco Lindor hits this one deep to right. Tatis then goes up and robs him of a grand slam. Just an incredible catch, incredible play. Tatis wasn't done either. In the fifth, he would homer again. This time it was a two-run shot. Tatis leading the Padres to a 5-2 win over the Mets there. Now it was another day, another Pete Crow Armstrong leadoff home run. This right here, his sixth leadoff home run of the season. PCA is actually the first player in baseball history to go leadoff home run, walk-off home run one night, then leadoff the next game with a home run as well. This game was delayed by more than an hour by rain in the eighth inning, but fans stayed busy. Some of them started swinging their shirts above their head. A lot of fans stayed, and they were happy they did because Alex Bregman was the hero in this when he comes through with the walk-off single to center in the bottom of the ninth. Cubs beat the White Sox for the second straight night in their last at-bat, winning 4-3 there to fun night in Wrigley Field. And it was a historic night in Milwaukee. The Brewers destroyed the Mariners 22-0, tying the record for the largest shutout in baseball history. Just nothing went right for Seattle in this one. The Brewers had bases loaded in the eighth with one out. And Julio Rodriguez would catch this fly ball in center field, and then watch what he does. He throws the ball into the stands thinking it was the third out when it was just the second out. So all three runs come around to score. But Wolf and Pam, if you're going to mess up and throw the ball into the stands thinking it was the third out when there's only two outs, the time to do it is when you're down 19-0. Because it doesn't really matter, right? That would be a tough situation if it was 0-0.
0: Fair point.
1: Yeah. Very awkward indeed. I've never seen that before. But
0: that's a tough mistake to make.
1: Yeah, terrible, terrible. All right, Andy Scholes, thank you very, very much.
0: All right, here's what's coming up, all new at the top of the hour. So how much would you sell your land for? A Kentucky farmer is offered $26 million for hers, but turns it down. Why, she told the company that made her the offer to, quote, kick rocks. Plus, we have more coming up. The baby at the center of a surrogacy dispute is recovering from the first of several surgeries for a severe heart condition. This case has drawn national attention. We'll be right back.
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0: Coventry Direct, redefining insurance.
1: Happening now, building momentum, another round of primary nail biters, and fresh insight about Democrats' future and President Trump's influence as the midterm elections take shape.
2: And betting the farm, a Kentucky family says no thanks to a huge payday after an unknown company tried to buy out their farm to build a data center. Welcome to our viewers here in the United States and around the world. I'm Wolf Blitzer with Pamela Brown, and you're in the Situation Room. We begin this hour with a clearer picture of November's midterm elections after several key primaries. In Florida, President Trump's choice for governor, Republican Congressman Byron Donalds, wins his primary race. He'll face off against Democrat David Jolly in the fall. And Democratic Socialists showed off their growing influence with the state representative Angie Nixon's surprise victory in the U.S. Senate primary. Meanwhile, two of the party's House incumbents, Debbie Wasserman Schultz and Jared Moskowitz, fended off any challenges they faced from the left in newly redrawn districts. On the Republican side, embattled Congressman Corey Mills lost his race.
1: And in Alaska, CNN projects that GOP incumbent Dan S. Sullivan and former Democratic Congresswoman Mary Peltola are among the four candidates to advance November's high-profile Senate contest. We're still waiting to see if a second Dan Sullivan will also make the ballot. And in Wyoming's Republican primary for governor, President Trump's pick lost. Voters chose State Senator Eric Barlow over Megan Degenfelder. Joining us now in the Situation Room are CNN political commentator and Democratic strategist Maria Cardona and former aide for the National Republican Senatorial Committee, Liam Donovan. All right, so Maria, let's kick this conversation off by talking about the upset in the Florida Democratic Senate primary. Democratic Socialist Angie Nixon surprised many by defeating Alex Vindman, who had outraised her, who had the name recognition. Yeah. What do you make of this?
3: What I make of this, Pam, and I've been saying this for a while, is that voters don't really care about labels. They care about voting for somebody who's going to fight for them. And look, Angie Nixon has been on the Florida scene for quite some time. Vindman is new to the Florida scene in the political world there. Angie Nixon has been in the Florida legislature for 6 years. She is seen as a community leader. She's a single mom. She was arrested because she was going against DeSantis's crazy redistricting process. So voters see her as a fighter, and that's what people want. People want to see candidates that are going to be fierce, that are going to be fearless, that are going to stand up for them. People are hurting. They can't make ends meet. And so when they look at candidates, they don't look to see what they're labeling themselves as. They don't look to see what others are labeling them as. They are looking to see, is this person going to fight for me? Is this person offering solutions to help me make my family's ends meet? Do they care about my economy? Do they care that Donald Trump and Republicans have betrayed American voters because they've done nothing that they promised they would do in the 24 elections? And that's what I think, that if it's the Democratic Socialists or Progressives that are winning, they win if they're the ones who are seen as that. Or in Florida as well, we saw Debbie Wasserman Schultz. There's no more of an establishment candidate than her, and she won because she's seen as a fighter, as well as Moskowitz as well.
2: Yeah, Jared Moskowitz exactly. Won big time as well. Very impressive. Liam, President Trump posted on social media just moments ago calling Alex Vindman, who's a retired U.S. Army lieutenant colonel. Trump said he was a, quote, real treasonous creep, and celebrated his loss to Angie Nixon. The president also said Vindman should be prosecuted for his role in the first impeachment process against Trump. What's your view of that?
4: This is a real callback to the first season of The Trump Show. I think this is the kind of thing 10 years in that most candidates have learned to understand, that the president has his passions. He has his very personal grudges that he holds. That is separate and distinct from how to win races. And so Byron Donalds is going to go out, this is the Senate race. This is going to be Ashley Moody going out there and I think having some fun with the ticket against a DSA candidate on the other side. I think that's the thing to remember, and Maria is right, every state has its own story on these things, but the pattern playing out across, it's not all things equal. Yes, Democratic voters are liking an exciting fighter, particularly on the DSA side, but think about this. Alex Vindman raised $16 million. Angie had less than a million, I think. That's the same thing we saw in Michigan. It's the same thing we saw in Wisconsin. Even where the establishment is eking it out, they're doing it with these insane disparities in resources, which just tells you the degree of difficulty and the passion that's coming on the far left. And I think that's something that's going to help Republicans come November.
2: We used to say money talks in politics, not necessarily in this particular case, given the discrepancy.
5: There's a lot more to it. Organizing, galvanizing, grassroots operation.
3: Exactly. But let's talk about what Trump decided he needed to talk about in this race. Instead of talking about Ashley Moody and how she would fight for voters, he decided to talk about Vindman, who lost. And what did he talk about? The grudge that he has against him. This is exactly the problem that Trump and Republicans are facing. He doesn't care about what people are going through. He doesn't care that voters are hurting. He cares about his own feelings. He cares about his own ego. And that's what you're going to see play across the board, because voters are looking at Democrats as the ones who are standing up for them and against Trump.
4: I think the way that Republicans have to lean into this is sort of a division of labor. You use the president as the kind of counterpuncher. He might go off script a little bit fighting his own battles, but he's also going to come and hit Angie Nixon. And so I think that's what Byron Donalds, or really anybody, has to do, is stay in their lane, run a positive race. If you look at what Byron Donalds is talking about, he's showing how he's sort of a leader for the future, young, telegenic, African-American Republican with a young family. He's out there talking about affordability. He's out there talking about the thing that Floridians care about. But you can lean on Donald Trump to fire up the base and to hit back against the Democrats.
3: But see, he didn't even take a shot at Angie Nixon.
4: Wait for tomorrow.
3: He couldn't help himself, and that, I think, is the problem. And I think the governor's race is also going to be interesting, because David Jolly is no DSA, right? He's a former Republican, and he can talk about what he has seen across the board in Florida. He is a Floridian, and he knows how to get in there and talk about the issues that voters really care about.
4: Don't get me started on David Jolly.
5: He was once a Republican, now a Democrat.
3: Exactly.
4: He started out as a lobbyist. He took a congressional seat. He's a poor man's Charlie Crist, but lost to Charlie Crist, ironically. But look, say what you want about the tenets of democratic socialism. At least it's an ethos. This guy stands for nothing. I actually think Gwen Graham, his undercard, would be a great nominee and somebody I'd be fearful of. David Jolly is going to get the floor will be wiped by David Jolly.
3: We'll see.
2: You don't like him, obviously.
5: Clearly. You know, when you take a step back, it's sort of a mixed bag in terms of Trump-endorsed candidates. Some have lost, some have won. And, of course, we know in South Carolina he has endorsed the late Lindsey Graham's sister, Darlene Graham. She had a debate with Ralph Norman in the Senate race. I want to watch some of that, and then I'm going to ask you both about it on the other side.
6: Are Taiwan and the South China Sea national security issues for the United States? And if so, why or how?
7: I'm just going to be honest here. I'm not on national security. I'm not that informed on national security. But I do support the military. My brother was in the Air Force for 33 years. So I will do everything I can to support the military. My dad was in the Army. I'm not a polished politician up here. National security is not my thing. Not my area of expertise, but I do support the military.
5: So that is the sister of Lindsey Graham, who was sort of thrust into this role after her brother died. And I'm just wondering what your take is, Liam. Do you think voters care, or is this a consequential moment for her?
4: We'll find out. I mean, look, she is going up there as somebody who is not a politician. That is her strength. I think, look, it's a moment of candor. She didn't want to look foolish by saying something that wasn't right. I think you might want to abbreviate that one when it's a pass. But that's going to be the choice. There is what is more important to South Carolina voters. Is it somebody that has the trust and faith of Donald Trump, or is it somebody like Ralph Norman who can probably vote with Donald Trump but is sort of seen as an enemy of the president? And so that's going to be the test in the runoff here. I don't think it hurts her beyond the fact that everyone understood that she's a political neophyte. And if she came in, it would be because it is the trust of the voters placed in Donald Trump.
2: If she comes in, she's got to learn a lot about national security.
3: She absolutely is going to have to learn a lot about national security and a lot about answering questions that you don't know the answer to, right? There could have been a much better way to answer that question without letting people know that you know absolutely nothing about national security. But I think Liam's right. It's going to be what do people think about and how do they feel about her versus Lindsey Graham? Maybe there is just a lot of sentimentality there, and they might forgive her for that. But we'll see. I think it all depends on whether her opponent is going to take advantage of that. And he can if he wants to.
2: I'm sure he will. All right.
5: Already is.
3: Right.
2: Maria Cardona, thank you. Liam Donovan, thanks to you as well.
5: Thank you. Thank you all so much. We want to get to some breaking news. We were just talking about what's on Trump's mind today. Well, he just spoke about the latest renovation project at the White House.
2: Let's go live to CNN White House reporter Betsy Klein. She's joining us right now. Betsy, I understand the president was talking about building a new helipad on the White House grounds. What did he say?
8: Well, Wolf, President Trump summoned reporters unexpectedly a few moments ago for a tour and unveiled a brand new construction project we haven't previously reported here at the White House. And that is that he is replacing the asphalt on the White House driveway with a brand new granite. The president telling reporters this was always asphalt, which is very basic, not appropriate for a great house. And it's been replaced with this California white granite that he described as a very special stone. He also, for the first time, addressed the helipad that we have seen. They started construction on it in June, right after his UFC fight on the White House South Lawn. And a couple of weeks ago, we saw it start to get disassembled, the progress that they had made over a couple of days. President Trump said that he personally was involved in that, that he was unhappy with the grading and the slope of the helipad as it had been constructed, really speaking to how invested personally the president has been. And we have reported that the president has spent a lot of time during his second term thinking about his legacy. And these construction projects, the ballroom as well, is really key to all of that. The president has described himself as a great builder, says that this is his expertise. Now, we have also had some questions about how much all of this is costing. There's some new reporting from the Washington Post that says that the totality of President Trump's White House projects, the Rose Garden, the helipad, presumably also this new driveway, which the president claimed he was in part funding, as well as the ballroom, is going to cost a total of $900 million. The White House has not yet confirmed that number. But again, the president has made this a major priority, and it comes just days after his administration is taking that ballroom fight all the way to the Supreme Court. Construction on that project, though, has been progressing very rapidly. And in a new court filing, the administration said that it's about 65% of the way done. There's a 250-person crew working 20-hour days, 7 days a week. We do expect the president to give reporters a tour of some of that progress. We'll bring that to you when we have it.
2: Betsy Klein at the White House for us. Thanks very, very much. And we're going to continue to monitor what the president is saying to reporters right now.
5: Yeah, he's continuing to speak. Still ahead, the government agency responsible for making sure your food, drugs, makeup, and other products are safe may finally have a new leader. But she could also face another contentious confirmation battle. Plus,
2: fighting for the farm. A lifelong Kentucky farmer explains why her family turned down a $26 million offer for their land from an unknown tech company. Stay with us. You're in the Situation Room.
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1: Happening now, new details about community pushback to massive data centers. It's part of our series on decoding AI this week. Pennsylvania Governor Josh Shapiro announced limits on data centers in his state. He says his administration will no longer, his words, no longer put them at the head of the line for construction permits, and that he's ending lucrative tax exemptions unless certain standards are met. Shapiro says Pennsylvania is seeing a, quote, unacceptable number of speculative proposals for data centers, and that many are, quote, led by developers who have no regard for local communities.
2: Also happening now, kick rocks and don't come back. That is the message from a Kentucky farmer to an AI company after they offered her millions of dollars for her land so that they could build a data center on it. With us now is Delcia Baer. She turned down $26 million to turn her farm into an AI data center. Delcia, good morning to you. Thank you for coming on. You know, $26 million, that's life-changing money. Tell us more about why you said no.
3: It can be life-changing. It can be life-changing in the wrong ways as well. Biggest reason to turn it down is don't want to lose my home.
2: And you say it could be life-changing and the wrong reasons as well. Tell us more about that and how you're thinking about that.
3: Well, when you go to thinking about these data centers coming in and putting mercury and lead and cadmium over your aquifers, needing to consume large amounts of water, raising the temperatures in your community, vibrating at a low frequency that can bring up cortisol levels in the human body, cause miscarriages and other things to go wrong. $26 million don't look like it's so much whenever you go to figuring all of that stuff in. And the way that it can harm the entire state of Kentucky, I like to think that it would be the bluegrass forever instead of turn into the brown grass from data centers.
2: And of course, the impacts on health and so forth, all of that is being researched. But you said no to $26 million because you said you don't want to give up your home. This land means a lot to you. Tell us more about why this land means so much to you and your family that you've had for hundreds of years.
3: I'm not sure that I can tell people who don't understand what the farm is to most people. If you didn't originally stick with whatever your family started out doing in the farm line, you may not respect the farmland for what it does and what it brings to your table. None of us can do without fresh air, fresh water, or fresh food. And the decisions that I'm seeing all the way across the board for this nation, the amount of land that these data centers are trying to consume, if you are human at all, you're not going to be that robot or that AI. You're still going to have fresh water, fresh food, and fresh air. And I call it what I would call an anti-human movement, right down to the technology that will remove your job from you eventually. I think we just ought to, as humans, stand up against it all the way along. I don't see that many benefits to taking your food, water, and air away from you.
2: And
3: the places that you live and play, whether you go to a lake or whether you go to a beach, anything.
2: And initially, I believe I read you and your mom said yes and then pulled it back. Can you walk us through more about that decision and why you initially said yes and which
3: most
2: companies?
3: Most of that was health problems. We had health problems when they showed up at our door with a real estate agent saying, we'll just give you some money, y'all just pack up and leave. I had a really bad bike infection at the time. My retinas are detached. My mother has trouble walking. They threatened us through East Kentucky Power with something called eminent domain. My family has been through eminent domain three times on another piece of property that we have up near Orangeburg. None of that is ever fun in a court. Your personal life doesn't mean anything usually to a court. The judge is looking at how they can make more money for the state usually whenever they're doing that. And in this case, it was a road called the AA. And the Maysville, Mason County landfill up at Orangeburg took 232 acres from us before.
2: Yeah.
3: And I lived in Franklin, the county attorney, has been a part of my life since 1986. And I mean, I was like 13 years old, and the only thing that you can hear is, well, you've worked hard, but everybody else deserves more than you do.
2: Hmm. Yeah, and just for our viewers, you may not know that the eminent domain is the power of the government to take private property for public use.
3: The Maysville, Mason County landfill up at Orangeburg took 232 acres from us before.
2: Yeah.
3: And I lived in Franklin, the county attorney, has been a part of my life since 1986. And I mean, I was like 13 years old, and the only thing that you can hear is, well, you've worked hard, but everybody else deserves more than you do.
2: Hmm. Yeah, and just for our viewers, you may not know that the eminent domain is the power of the government to take private property for public use. I'm wondering, again, you know, as you go back to how this all began, you got the knock on the door. Can you tell us more about the company that was behind this offer?
3: Anything about the company behind the offer, they had all of the local politicians sign NDAs, non-disclosure agreements. It's a secret who they are. They don't want to come forward and tell you who they are. They just want 2,093 acres. And the rest of us in the county can kick rocks would be their way of putting it toward us. They got something bigger and more important to do with our farmland.
2: What do you want to see your governor, Governor Beshear, who was just on this show yesterday, what do you want to see him do on this issue?
3: I want to see him throw on the brakes. They haven't even began to consider the 75% tax abatements across the board for this mess. It cuts the nose off of every taxpayer's face in Kentucky and most of this nation. Taxpayers are tired of being abused by these people. You don't get to be a $1 trillion corporation just on your own merits. The tax breaks to these companies are ridiculous. Most hardworking families that's just down against the grid, they can't ever raise their head up. Those big tax breaks go to these big corporations. And the families I'm talking about never do see any of that.
2: What do you say to others, though, that have embraced these data centers and believe it will help their community with jobs and so forth? There are examples in other parts of the country, in other states. So I just wonder what you say to those who do embrace this.
3: Well, I mean, from what I can see, some of them have regretted it. There's Prineville, Oregon. Come up a dead town, pretty much. They're talking to me about other places, and I think it was Salt Lake City, Utah. Mm-hmm. Harvard's done medical studies on what it does to the people, their bodies and everything. You might have embraced the kiss of death. I'd rather still be standing in 20 years than to find out that I opened the door to a predator. I took my life, my child's life, my grandchild's life, and all my neighbors' lives. I wouldn't want to have been in Prineville that sold out.
2: Yeah.
3: Face that judgment on Judgment Day for everybody that died.
2: So this is also a religious decision for you. Delcia Bear, thank you so much for coming on. We really appreciate your time. And it's always nice to have a fellow Kentuckian on this show. Thank you. I think my Kentucky just came out a little bit there.
1: You're a proud Kentuckian.
2: Yes. When I talk to my fellow Kentuckians, sometimes the accent
1: I know you
2: comes back.
1: You know? All right. Just ahead, why President Trump is now delaying major new tariffs on Canada that would have hit $20 billion worth of goods coming into the United States, including booze, furniture, and dairy.

0: New this morning, sources telling CNN that President Trump is expected to nominate a longtime ally to head the Food and Drug Administration. Dr. Heidi Overton has helped develop the administration's health care agenda. The president has been searching for a new FDA commissioner since Dr. Marty McCarry resigned some 3 months ago under intense pressure from the White House. I want to bring in our CNN medical correspondent, Meg Terrell. Meg, what can you tell us about Dr. Overton?
1: Well, Wolf, she is an MD. She also holds a PhD from Johns Hopkins, where Dr. Marty McCarry also worked. She has been working as a policy aide in the White House. She was also part of the first Trump administration. Pardon me. And as you noted, she has been central to a lot of the health policy coming out of the Trump administration. And if she is indeed nominated, she'll, of course, have to go through a confirmation process, which could have her facing Senator Bill Cassidy, who is the Republican chair of the Senate Health Committee, also a doctor himself, and who has clashed really within the last week, especially with the Trump administration over its vaccine policies under Trump and Health Secretary RFK Jr., specifically about that vaccine executive order that Trump signed last week. Now, Dr. Overton was in the Oval Office when the president signed that executive order. And so she's bound to face questions if nominated about her stance toward vaccines, as the FDA, of course, regulates 20% of the economy, including vaccines, drugs, and food. So there'll be questions about that, as well as questions about her stance, pardon me, on medication abortion, where the FDA has been pressured to conduct a safety review. She has expressed views about abortion in the past that may align more with Senator Bill Cassidy, who's been pressing for that safety review. She'll also be faced with a lot of questions about peptides, how they are going to ensure food safety. Many, many questions for Dr. Overton if she is indeed nominated into this role, Wolf.
0: All right, Meg Terrell with an update. Thank you very, very much. Pamela.
2: All right. So coming up here in the Situation Room, what happens when a surrogate refuses to end a pregnancy? Still ahead, how a courtroom fight over a newborn in critical condition could reshape surrogacy laws nationwide.
3: The Tiger Slam was the greatest single thing I ever.

0: you.
1: 800-821-4000.
2: Breaking news. President Trump just spoke about his planned tariffs for imports coming into the United States from Canada. The 50% levies were set to go into effect today, but the president is now hitting the pause button. Here's what he just said. Listen to this.
3: Yeah, we had a very good conversation with the prime minister last night, and we've come to a deal with Canada. As you know, the 50% tariffs across the board were going on against Canada today. And they called yesterday and they gave us the points that we had to have. Very fair deal for both. The tariffs will be non-existent for our farmers. Our farmers were paying tremendous tariffs into Canada, and those tariffs are going to be totally eviscerated, down to zero.
4: Is the U.S. going to lower tariffs on Canadian autos or
3: lumber? We're doing certain things. We've got to give something. They were paying a high number. We're reducing it a little bit. It's good for everybody. But our farmers are going to be thrilled. Our manufacturers are going to be thrilled. And basically, we have no tariffs going into Canada anymore. Canada was charging us tremendous tariffs. We no longer have any tariffs.
2: All right, for more on The View from Canada right now, I want to bring in the former Quebec Premier, Jean Charest. Jean Charest, thanks so much for joining us. Welcome back to our show. First off, what's your reaction to what we just heard from President Trump?
5: Well, we made a lot of progress in the last few weeks in negotiations. We reengaged after the president announced a new series of tariffs, invoking an old piece of Smoot-Hawley legislation, a Section 338. And both the Prime Minister Carney and President Trump decided to reengage. We've been at the table. We've been talking. And that in itself is good news. Canada wants a few things. We do not want these new tariffs to come in into play. We also want the American side to reduce the tariffs under the 232s. Those are the tariffs of 50% on steel and aluminum, tariffs on cars, tariff on softwood lumber in particular. And on the American side, Wolf, the administration has been telling us that they want to revisit the quota allocation for milk that was negotiated by President Trump the last time because the American side's not filling its quota. And I think there's maneuvering room for there for us to talk. We had imposed counter tariffs on cars. They want that to go away. But they also, on the American side, want the provinces in Canada to put American booze back on the shelves. You may remember at the very beginning of this tariff story, the Canadian governments, the provincial governments who run the

0: stores in Canada took American booze off the shelves. It's their decision whether to put it back on or not. And that was also part of what the American side was asking us to do. And once we do all that, by the way, then we have to get down to talking about how we pursue our negotiations on CUSMA in general, which we hope to deal with as rapidly as possible.
1: You're a key member of Prime Minister Mark Carney's Advisory Committee on Canada-U.S. Economic Relations. Have you heard anything this morning from the Prime Minister?
0: Well, we found out this morning that our minister who's responsible, his name is Dominique Leblanc, was meeting with Jameson Greer this morning at 11:15. These new tariffs were supposed to come into a place on midnight last night. There's a three-day pause so that we can finish off the negotiations. Expect both sides to be very careful on what they'll be saying. No one wants to derail what looks like a possible deal. And if we do get an agreement, what it'll give both sides is just more certainty. And by the way, Wolf, in the United States, the business community, there's no one out there who's saying let's undo CUSMA. They're very supportive of the business and trade relationship with Canada, including doing away with tariffs. We understand the president's position. He's made it very clear. We get that. But we want an agreement that is going to be good for both sides. I will give you one example, aluminum. It does not make sense for the American side to tariff aluminum. We send 2.7 million tons a year. Aluminum is made of 40% of it is made of energy. It's we export to the United States the equivalent of 5 Hoover dams worth of energy when we export clean aluminum, green aluminum. And you need that, and with what's happening in the Detroit of Omora. So there's a good example of where tariffs are not working for the American side and where we should take them off. Same thing for autos, where markets are very integrated.
1: Very quickly, before I let you go, Premier, a lot of stories coming out that Canadians are so angry at the United States right now that they're basically refusing to buy U.S. imported products into Canada, like Kentucky bourbon, for example. And they're refusing to even come to the United States to go to Florida, for example, because they're irritated with the U.S. How significant is that?
0: There's no one in the federal government saying to Canadians not to go to the United States or to not buy American booze, though the provinces took it off the shelves. Canadians are reacting to a situation where they're challenged by the American administration. But the perspective on this, Wolf, that Canadians say to themselves, well, we need to buy more Canadian. It's not that we're hostile to the United States. We want to buy more Canadian products, which is exactly what you want your American citizens to do with American products. So that's the dynamic it's created. But let's get beyond this trade conflict that we have. And if we do, we're going to return to a relationship where Canada and the United States have one of the best relationships in the world. And we support each other's economy. We're more efficient. We're more productive together. And that's what we want. We want to have a relationship that is going to be good for the American side and good for the Canadian side.
1: And let's hope that happens. The former Quebec Premier, Jean Charest, thanks so much for joining us. Appreciate it very, very much. And we'll be right back.
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0: Right. Otter, the AI meeting agent.
1: Happening now, the baby at the center of a surrogacy dispute is recovering from the first of several surgeries for a severe heart condition. This case has drawn national attention. The surrogate mother, McKenna West, went to Texas to have the baby, and she claims a California couple she carried the child for pressured her to end the pregnancy when prenatal tests revealed this heart condition. So West has asked a Dallas court to give her custody. The couple denies the claim that they intended to refuse surgery once the child was born. They've accused West of breaking the surrogacy contract, and they also obtained a restraining order that keeps her from seeing or holding the newborn. So I want to dig into the medical, ethical, and legal questions surrounding this. Joining us now are NYU bioethics professor Arthur Kaplan and Alexis Cyril. She's a fertility and family law attorney who has two children born via surrogate. Dr. Kaplan, I want to start with you. Big picture, have we ever seen anything like this before?
2: Well, believe it or not, Pamela, fights about surrogacy have been going on for 40 years. Case just like this 40 years ago, New Jersey, Mary Beth Whitehead, surrogate, got into a dispute with a couple that commissioned the baby, ran from New Jersey to Florida, set off a two-year court process. We have never figured out how to regulate surrogacy. So many of these issues are contracts binding. Do surrogates actually understand what they're getting into? Can people change their minds? And what can somebody be forced to do, required to do under contract, including abortion if they're a surrogate, still unsettled, literally after four decades?
1: Wow. So then, Alexis, walk us through the legal aspect here and how enforceable surrogacy contracts are, depending on the jurisdiction you're in.
3: Sure, thanks. I mean, you know, I want to start by saying this is such a tragic story, but I really do have to beg to differ that it is, that it's common. I mean, this is such an outlier. My colleagues and I who practice in this space, we facilitate legal components of surrogacy arrangements day in and day out. And with very, very rare exception, the process is streamlined, it's balanced, it's mutually rewarding, and it's really a miraculous way of building families. And this is thanks to a robust system of safeguards that we have in place. We have statutory regimes in many states. We have guidelines and ethical rules promulgated by professional organizations like American Society of Reproductive Medicine, the Academy of Adoption and Assisted Reproductive Technology Attorneys. And we have model acts. And these are all designed to ensure that the parties are aligned even before attempting a pregnancy. This starts with the matching process. It involves facilitated mental health counseling sessions and culminates really in an informed and voluntary contract, a negotiation process where both sides have independent legal counsel. So, you know, I very much beg to differ that we haven't figured out a way to do this in an ethical and safe way.
1: But, I mean, obviously this case, while it might be an outlier, has raised a lot of those questions. And so, Dr. Kaplan, I wonder where you stand on this and whether West did the right thing by going ahead and having this baby.
2: Well, look, there may be outlier cases, but they show weaknesses and big problems with respect to surrogacy. Look, things vary state to state. Some states don't even allow surrogacy. Others won't enforce contracts. There are people bringing in surrogates from overseas. It's not clear they know what's going on. So we're going to disagree that the area is well regulated. I do agree, I'm not anti-surrogacy. I think you can build families using surrogates that are hired and paid, but the power relationship is not equal. The surrogate is usually much poorer, lacks resources. Nobody guarantees independent legal representation for the surrogate, which is an absolute must. Nobody should be able to write in a contract that you have to get an abortion if the baby is found to have a heart defect or any problem. That's obviously unethical and wrong. So I think we've got work to do. All that said, this case, you could spend a semester teaching it. It has every issue. Whose laws apply if you run from state to state? What can be in the contract? Everything that is a problem in surrogacy is right here.
1: All right. And it is true that so many times there are positive outcomes, right? And that is the majority of cases. But cases like this do raise important questions. And I appreciate you both coming on to tackle those questions. Alexis Sorrell, Arthur Kaplan, thank you so much. And we want to get to some breaking news. A woman has told the House Ethics Committee that Democratic Rep. Jimmy Gomez sexually harassed and assaulted her. Her attorney said in a new statement obtained by me and my colleague, Allie Gordon, that the Ethics Committee announced Monday that it had opened this investigation into allegations of sexual misconduct against Gomez, including engaging in inappropriate sexual contact with a staffer, which would be a violation of House ethics rules. Now, when we first broke this story a while back, Gomez acknowledged that he made personal mistakes outside my marriage. That was his quote, but said that his actions, quote, were consensual in nature and haven't violated the law or House ethics rules. However, one woman who has not publicly shared her name told the committee Gomez's actions toward her were not consensual, according to her attorneys. In a statement, they wrote, "We represent one of the women who was interviewed by the House Ethics Committee about her experience of sexual harassment and assault by Representative Jimmy Gomez. Contrary to Representative Gomez's assertion in his statement, his actions were not consensual in nature with respect to our client. We fully expect that the House Committee on Ethics will come to the same conclusion in its investigation." Now, Gomez did not immediately respond to a request for comment on the attorney's allegations, which CNN has not independently corroborated. It was not clear from Gomez's earlier statement about a consensual relationship whether he was referring to his actions with the same woman. A spokesperson for the House Ethics Committee declined to comment on the attorney's statement.
4: And to our viewers, thanks very much for joining us this morning. You can always keep up with us on social media at Wolf Blitzer and at Pamela Brown CNN.
1: And we'll see you back here tomorrow morning and every weekday morning at 10 Eastern. Inside Politics with our friend and colleague Dana Bash starts after a quick break.

0: Florida voters deliver a powerful reminder of one of politics' most enduring lessons. I'm Dana Bash. Let's go behind the headlines and inside politics.
1: All politics are local. Whether you call it international politics, world politics, national politics, everything starts at your backyard. Everything is local.
0: That voice from politics past, of course, the late House Speaker Tip O'Neill, who made All Politics Is Local famous after learning it the hard way almost a century ago. Last night, Florida voters in both parties showed why O'Neill's political mantra really still holds up. Big names and big money collided with something even more powerful, home turf credibility. We saw it in the Senate Democratic primary, where state representative, former organizer and Democratic socialist Angie Nixon beat Alexander Vindman, who moved to Florida just 3 years ago. That race was not even close. Decades of South Florida political connections also paid off in two new House districts, helping Jared Moskowitz fend off a young Democratic socialist in the newly redrawn 25th district. And Debbie Wasserman Schultz weathered questions about racial representation in the new heavily black 20th congressional district. We also saw All Politics Is Local on the Republican side, nowhere more literally than in Florida's 19th, where several high-profile candidates moved into the district from Illinois, from North Carolina, from New York, ran there, but they didn't win. Voters chose a candidate with actual ties to that district. And then over in Florida's 7th, Republican Congressman Corey Mills learned another version of that same lesson. Even the biggest national endorsement cannot run years of damaging headlines back home. Primary voters rejected Mills and handed the nomination to a familiar face from local TV news. Congressman Jared Moskowitz, who again easily defeated his challenge from the left, told me after his victory what he thinks voters are looking for.
2: People want normalcy. They want to stop this, you know, left extreme, right extreme. They want Washington to work for them.
0: And I'm joined by a terrific group of reporters, starting with our political director, David Chalian.
3: Yeah, I mean, you went through a bunch of really fascinating races, and it is true that all politics is local. But I also think there were some major national trends that we've been observing this entire midterm season that were on display throughout the country last night in these primaries. One, as you were just getting at there with that Moskowitz soundbite, this divide inside the Democratic Party and the rise of the DSA, Democratic Socialist aligned left, proved once again in that Senate primary is alive and well. And that is exactly, as you know, what President Trump and the Republicans plan to spend millions upon millions of dollars advertising about this fall to use a really broad brush and paint Democrats broadly as outside the mainstream and too far to the left. Whether or not that is going to be a successful counterweight to Donald Trump's unpopularity, which was also on display last night. We saw it in his endorsement record.
0: But while you're talking about that, let's put up the Trump endorsements and those who he wasn't successful with last night. As you continue talking, we're showing them.
3: This is not just last night, right? I can't see.
0: Sorry, last night and since
3: prior.
0: The beginning.
3: Yeah, exactly.
0: Of the
3: but
0: season.
3: Yesterday alone, three Trump-backed candidates lost primary. So, like, and I think it's up to 10 now this year. This is, again, we are seeing in his poll numbers, not only is he historically unpopular for his own record setting across his two terms, but also with his party among Republicans. And I think this was another data point that he's lost some sway with them.
4: And I think also so interesting, it also shows the limits of Trump on the other side. Mm-hmm. I mean, overall, there is this Trump fatigue that is so clear. And I was talking to a Republican official the other day in a swing state who said, look, this is not just any midterm. This is like the sixth year of a presidency in office. That's what it feels like. The 2006, if you will, of the Bush administration, or the 2014 of Obama. And the idea that Vindman was going to effectively win the Senate race, arriving in Florida just a short time ago because of his big act was standing up against the president. This is a change electorate. Mm-hmm. People are hungry for change. So on the Democratic side, it's perhaps not as potent. But on the Republican side, it's also clear. I mean, Byron Donald's not clearing 50%. Was actually fairly extraordinary. But the graphic there of the people, in governor's races in particular, the president's track record has not been that too great. And next week it'll be tested again in Oklahoma in the runoff there. So that will also be interesting. So the limits of Trump, I think, writ large, are really pretty clear at this point after a long summer of primaries.
0: Yeah, and then we're putting up what you were just discussing, that Donald's obviously won handily, but in that four-way race did not clear 50%. Just going back to the question of sort of national trends, another that I know, David, you talk about a lot is the question of incumbency. And it was mixed last night. I mean, you know, I challenged Jared Moskowitz about the idea that people want to throw everybody out and like, okay, he's an incumbent and he won at least in the primary, and he argues, well, but it's in a different district. Fair. Same goes for Debbie Wasserman Schultz, who's been in office for almost 35 years in various forms in Florida. But then Corey Mills, the incumbent Republican, who has allegations against him of misconduct, he lost, and he's what, David, the 11th?
3: The 11th House member.
0: House member to lose a primary. And first of all, Kate, welcome to Inside Politics. It's great to have you
5: here.
0: Thank
5: you for having me.
0: Kate Santelis of Axios. What is your sense of kind of the lesson of Corey Mills? Can we draw on it because of his issues, or is it, yes, just another data point on the anti-incumbent fever?
5: Well, first of all, I think Republicans are really relieved here that Mills actually ended up losing his race. And Mills is one of four Republicans who had these ethical issues going on that were making their districts that used to be safe red seats a little bit more competitive. That included Chuck Edwards, Max Miller, and Andy Ogles. And now three out of those four won't be on the ballot in November. And Republicans are happy about that. Of course, Max Miller is staying in, but Mills was making this race competitive because of his issues. And Democrats honestly don't have as great of a chance of flipping that seat now because of this. So,
0: yeah, no, it's really, really interesting. I do want to talk about a race that we haven't discussed, and that's probably because it's a Pennsylvania state race, a special election. But David Chalian pointed it out, and I want to show up on the screen why it matters. And I'm going to have you take it away, David. We're talking about an election in Butler County, Pennsylvania, one of the really important collar counties of Philadelphia, the suburbs of Philadelphia. And you see there,
3: Butler County's out west.
0: Butler County, Pennsylvania, Pittsburgh. It's a collar county of Pittsburgh. It's been a long week, guys. The other side of Pennsylvania. Yes. In any event, if we put back the election results so far, Brandon Dukes, the Democrat, is now at 50.3%, and the Republican is at 49.7%. Talk about why that matters.
3: So this is a special election in a state house race.
0: Correct.
3: There was a vacancy there, right? And so this is a special election. Yeah. And you know, since Trump took office in January of 2025, we have seen dramatic Democratic overperformance in these special elections in the congressional level, at the state legislative level. Here is this district is not just in Butler County, but it has a portion of Butler County that where Trump had the assassination attempt in 2024, we'll all remember. Trump won this state legislative district by 18 points. Mm. A Trump plus 18 district. And you just showed where the vote is in this special election. Now, this isn't projected yet. It's still too narrow. I don't know which candidate will end up the winner here. But the fact that Trump plus 18 district is even this close, again, this to me speaks to the underlying fundamentals of where Trump stands with the American public right now heading into this fall midterm campaign.
0: Right. And just to kind of talk a little bit more about it, when Donald Trump won in 2016, a big part of why he won Pennsylvania, which was, you know, a huge win for him, was because he found voters that nobody even knew existed in places like Butler County. And the fact that and this is the point you're making, that the energy, at least this illustration, is that the energy has turned on its head right now.
4: There's no doubt. And he's also not on the ballot. So it's a blessing and a curse for them. But every time, and not just Trump, when a president is not on the ballot, their supporters who they uniquely found, who they uniquely love, don't often turn out, particularly on a special election in the middle of August. But the fact remains, as David was saying, the underlying challenges and headwinds for Republicans are so clear. And again, I go back to, it's not just a midterm, which we know the results of the first midterm for the president in 2018. It was disastrous for him. And if this is really being seen as the second midterm, if you were, year six of his presidency, it's also not likely to be good. But the quality of candidates obviously matters here. But without Trump on the ballot, and I'm thinking back again to what Susie Wiles said last December, we're going to put him on the ballot. We're going to send him out there. Well, we'll see about that.
5: Kate? I mean, I'd have to agree. A lot of Republicans are very privately worried about results like these in special elections and have been for many months now. So it's not a great sign for them heading into November. But a lot of them are still feeling very confident with the changes that we've seen through redistricting and picking up seats there. So that's another positive sign for them, too.
0: Yeah. I mean, and we saw the results of redistricting in Florida in a big way. All right, everybody stand by. Up next, a twist in South Carolina, why Darlene Graham's choice to, quote, just be honest, turned into a major debate miss. And forget about gas prices, affordable housing, I don't know, the Iran war. What you're seeing now is the president very eager, very excited to show all of us about grass and granite and stone and the helipad that he's building. This just happened at the White House. Stay with us.

0: In less than a week, South Carolina votes again in a Republican primary, this time in a runoff. Senator Darlene Graham, who has the president's endorsement, debated Congressman Ralph Norman last night.
1: Senator, are Taiwan and the South China Sea national security issues for the United States? If so, why?
2: I'm sorry, could you repeat the question?
1: Are Taiwan and the South China Sea national security issues for the United States? And if so, why or how?
2: I'm just going to be honest here. I'm not on national security. I'm not that informed on national security. But I do support the military.
1: Congressman, I'll give you a chance to respond, and I'm sure he recognizes that
3: Taiwan's a definite ally. And, we have a trading relationship with them that is beneficial to the United States, chips being one of them.
0: Kate, look, this is one of those moments. And in fact, I was talking to somebody who's worked on a lot of debates last night, trying to see if there was any charitable way to look at this from the point of view of voters. And maybe there is. But what she said to me is debate 101 is you never want to create a moment or be a part of a moment that makes people watching cringe.
4: Right. And I think it also highlights one of her vulnerabilities, which is that she doesn't have a career in politics. She's kind of this unknown quantity. And that's a sentiment that we've been hearing from a lot of Republicans. I was even hearing from Republicans a couple weeks ago who were saying maybe she's a closeted liberal. Like, that's how little we know about this person. So this race is really boiling down to Norman coming out and saying, I have a proven track record. I'm a conservative. But Graham is saying that she's not a career politician, but she has President Trump's backing and she can be a new face in this race. But that moment is one that's probably going to stick around for a little while here.
0: And Nikki Haley, the former South Carolina governor, she, of course, maybe not of course, but people who watch Inside Politics might know this, she got an endorsement from Ralph Norman, who's Darlene Graham's opponent, at a time when he was sticking his neck out to do that and not support Donald Trump. She was pretty vicious, frankly, and direct, I should say, is probably a better word. Lindsey Graham was well informed on the United States national security. Darlene Graham admits she's not. This is not something you inherit, and it's critical in the Senate.
5: I think Nikki Haley is saying right there things that it's probably a little bit more difficult for Ralph Norman to say. I mean, that she's not her brother, and she's not up to speed on these issues. I mean, I think over the next week, less than a week, how the Norman campaign sort of uses this, I think, will be fascinating, because you don't want to beat her up over it if you're them, because I think she does have some sympathy votes, and I think people are inclined to probably I think the best of her. But I think what Nikki Haley has said right there was definitely the message of the Norman campaign. I'm curious to see if they make that a television ad or how much they really try and use this. This is still a Republican primary, as we're talking about. And there are many objectors to the Graham family. I mean, like, Lindsey Graham was obviously beloved in South Carolina, but there were many conservatives and MAGA faithful who did not believe that he was on their side, largely on immigration. I think had this been on immigration or something, that would have been just a deal breaker. On Taiwan, I'm not sure, but boy, it was just cringe to watch, as you said.
0: Let's listen to a little bit more of what Darlene Graham said in this debate.
2: I've done more in 20 days than you have done in 20 years. I did a lot of research to try to find out exactly what you have done. You named a post office, so good job. I've got the Russia sanctions bill passed. I've co-sponsored the Save America Act. I've co-signed 7 anti-abortion bills. I was the deciding vote in President Trump's AG pick, Todd Blanche.
6: To your point, Jeff, that it's a Republican primary. Right. I mean, you see her there just trying to shore up her conservative credentials to try and answer the questions that you said you've heard from some Republicans about where she really stands. She also clearly seems to have a similar desire as her brother had to be comfortable mixing it up on a debate stage and getting engaged. I don't know if that moment will erase the other moment or not. And to Jeff's point, it'll depend on how much the Norman campaign wants to prosecute. I'm also curious to hear, you know, Donald Trump's going down to South Carolina on Friday of this week to the Myrtle Beach area. And I'm really curious to hear if that is ignored or if Trump tries to, like, deal with that moment head on in some way to buck her up, because to me that'll be telling about how much damage they think it has caused.
5: She also said that South Carolina had 50 million people in it, which, of course, it does not. It has 5 million people in it. So there are just some basic things there. She's lucky there's only a week left and not a long period of time to have a string of these sort of gaffes.
0: We talked about Trump endorsements, and the president obviously has endorsed and is going to see and campaign with her on Friday. Before this debate, he sounded like he was hedging a little bit. Watch.
7: I mean, just so you understand, I like the other people in the race also. They're all Trump. I mean, they're all Trumpers, but, you know, I endorsed her. I think she's great. It's really an honor of her brother, and she's really a very smart woman.
0: Kate.
4: Yeah, I mean, I think this race is going to prove whether or not how powerful his endorsement is here. But if you remember a couple of years ago, Ralph Norman did end up backing Nikki Haley when she was running for president. And that's something that's kind of stuck with Trump. You know, Norman didn't get Trump's endorsement in the governor's race that he was running for either. So it's interesting to hear him say there that both of these candidates are Trump-backed. And Ralph Norman, it's definitely one that supports President Trump's agenda in Congress. So,
0: all right, everybody stand by. Coming up, how President Trump spent his morning. He invited cameras to follow him around and look at his project, one of his projects, talking about granite, lots of it, and grass, and talking about how the granite pairs really well with cocktails. That's just part of it. We're going to show you more after a break.

0: 7th on CNN and next day on the CNN app.
1: Moments ago, President Trump unexpectedly gathered the White House pool and gave them a tour. Why? Where did he give that tour? Well, it's to show off his new helipad. Here's just part of it.
2: Every stone is 2 degrees rounded, so that instead of putting straight pieces down, we have the stone is absolutely perfectly rounded. It's a white granite. It's called a flawless granite. We get the best stuff. One thing I know how to do is build. The granite top says the seal of the United States of America. That's the exact term. If you look at the seals of the presidents, the seal of the president of the United States of America, meaning the president is in the White House. They can have events on it. They can have people go there for cocktails and then walk to the ballroom after that's finished. We can have really incredible. This is unbelievable for state.
1: And you saw that helipad behind him. It's the first time we're seeing it. That used to be, or I guess it still is, on the South Lawn.
3: Exactly. I mean, and he is at his happiest, I think, when he is playing the role of host, if it's at Mar-a-Lago or Bedminster or on the South Lawn of the White House. But we're seeing images of him walking onto that. And the reason that this is interesting, because the Marine One, when it arrives to take the president to a Joint Base Andrews or any place else, has always
1: that's shocking that his name is there.
3: Parked on, shocking, has always landed on the grass. And it has damaged the grass over the years. But this is a giant a slab, basically, of the seal, as he was repeating several times, the seal of the President of the United States, as if we'd be confused about what seal would be. But he's standing out there just very pleased with this. So for all the renovations we've seen around Washington, this is one that is actually not as controversial, even though it's going to significantly change the South Lawn, because it's not a big building. It is a helipad that actually many people have said is needed.
1: Okay, not to be a skunk at the helipad party here, but is this what the American people are eager to see and hear? We know how much he loves it. This is his happy place. This is what he loves to do. He talks about it nonstop, publicly and privately.
4: We see in poll after poll that majorities of Americans believe he's not focused on the right priorities. And this is just only going to reinforce that opinion. There is no doubt it is a happy place. I mean, our colleague and friend Maggie Haberman talked about when she and Jonathan Swan sat down with him to do an hour-long interview for their book, Regime Change, that the whole first 15 minutes in the interview is just him fixated. And this is what he is at his core. And his knowledge about it, his desire to talk about it, his comfort in it is a constant.
1: There's one more quick clip that I want to play, and this is because he was getting questions about whether there was too much granite or whether the grass was going to be gone, and he had an answer.
2: But this grass is the highest quality. It was given free of charge by Scotts Miracle-Gro, Scotts. And Scotts is a great company. They actually contributed to my campaign. I must be honest. You'll figure that one out.
1: You don't say. All right. Don't go anywhere. When we come back, new details on the president's election security crusade, how the Justice Department is readying for the midterms.
5: The Tiger Slam.

0: On Election Day in November, approximately 1,000 election monitors will be dispatched by the Justice Department to polling sites around the country. Now, that's according to Assistant Attorney General Harmeet Dhillon. Here's what she says will happen.
1: The places where there may be language issues, the places where there may have been access of disability rights issues, places where there may be voter fraud issues that we've seen. We've had some prosecutions. I think you've seen some of those. There'll be some prosecutions in the pipeline of people who voted illegally who should not have.
0: Now, to be clear, past administrations in both parties have routinely sent polling monitors to observe elections in case of any legal issues. But when it comes to election security, this obviously is not a normal administration. My panel is still here, and also with us is CNN's Gabe Cohen, who has been covering all of this very closely. Gabe, what does this tell you about what she said, not only about the numbers, but about the where and the why?
2: Well, you talked about the precedent that is there for the Justice Department to be sending election monitors. I think what is different here is that we have seen this administration essentially go on a hunt to try to prove the president's claims over the past 18 months that there is this issue of widespread voter fraud. And the Justice Department is just one example that has fallen in line with that. We have seen these lawsuits against dozens of states where they have been essentially demanding that states hand over their voter lists because they are insisting that they are going to find massive numbers of non-citizens on those lists. Just look, a month ago, we saw claims from the Department of Homeland Security that they had reviewed public voter data and found more than 250,000 non-citizens on the voter list of just four states. So they're making these big claims that, by the way, these states that they're talking about have pushed back on and said, what methodology are you using? Where are these numbers coming from?
0: Yeah.
2: So when we see the administration essentially try to prove out what were unsubstantiated claims from the president, I think that's what's giving a lot of people pause about these election monitors going out across the country looking for anything suspicious.
0: So a couple of things. First of all, you mentioned these lawsuits, and this is something that is ongoing. The DOJ sued states for their voter rolls, and 23 of those cases were dismissed. And so, and most of that is pushback from blue states, some red states like West Virginia and others. There are still six ongoing lawsuits that have not been resolved. And then what you were referring to, I believe, was

0: 2,000 non-citizens voted illegally. The Census Bureau is going to analyze the next 32 million voters, and this number will explode. I won the election. This is yesterday, folks, and this is about 2020. I won the election. We must pass the Save America Act. Just a little bit of a fact check here. Never mind the methodology, which you just talked about, which is being questioned about how they cross-reference this. Put that aside. Let's just take what the president said at face value. And it is true that they found this. If you look at these voting claims and these four states, at nationwide, it alleges 24,000 non-citizens. The total electorate is 154.6 million. Biden's margin was 7.1 million. So it would not have anything to do with the results of the elections. And breaking it down even more, Arizona, the Trump new allegation is that 1,100 non-citizens voted. Biden's margin was over 10,000. Georgia, they allege 400 non-citizens voted. Biden's margin was almost 12,000. Wisconsin, 500 non-citizen voters. Biden's margin was more than 20,000 votes. Again, not to say that we don't know about the methodology, but again, let's just say that that's true. It would not mean that Donald Trump won the election.
1: Yeah, and I think one of the issues, especially when you compare like that census report that was put out yesterday against the Department of Homeland Security's numbers that were put out a month ago, you're seeing that they're, again, I talk about throwing spaghetti at the wall, that there are all these numbers and all these claims and trying to like line them up and reconcile them with each other. And I think this census report is actually a really important example that's come out, because I've spent my morning and a big chunk of last night talking to former senior officials from the Census Bureau who served, by the way, under Democratic and Republican administrations. I want to read you a quote from the Census Bureau's former chief scientist, John Abaud, who told me, "None of the professional researchers that I knew or worked with at the Census Bureau would have ever made such a claim from that study that we're talking about." You talk about the methodology. Okay, that's one thing. We don't know. First of all, non-citizens are allowed to vote in some states in local elections. We don't know if that was factored into this.
2: We don't know who they voted for.
1: Yep, we don't know who they voted for. There is no author on this. And right now, there is a freak out happening among folks within this Census Bureau space who are looking at that and saying this was a sacred agency that was trusted to do nonpartisan statistics, and even they are vulnerable to politicals potentially coming in and producing a report or a document like this, a beginning analysis as it's described in the report, that may be completely erroneous. And I just think it's an important example when we talk about the bigger context. Yes, there are those departments that we expect to maybe do some partisan work, but no. Even folks there are at the Census Bureau are saying our work maybe can't be trusted.
0: And this matters, again, not just because he's trying to rewrite 2020 constantly. It's what's going to happen in November.
3: Exactly. I mean, buckle up. I mean, that is what I hear, is that we are heading for an election season where if we think we are done with this whole notion of sowing doubt in our process, raising questions that may not be justified at all, I think we're just sorely mistaken. I think this is going to be part of what happens this fall.
0: Yeah, I mean, we've already seen it in the primary system. He tried to do it in California with absolutely no evidence. Thank you, Gabe, for bringing us that. Up next, James Tallarico has a new line of attack against Ken Paxton in the Texas Senate, and he lifted it from Paxton's former primary opponent. We're going to show you next.
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0: Sunday at 9 on Food Network.
1: Senator John Cornyn is coming back to haunt Ken Paxton in the race for Texas Senate. Cornyn's really negative and unsuccessful primary campaign against Paxton is finding new life in recycled attack ads now by his Democratic opponent.
2: What do a burner phone, a $1,000 Mont Blanc pen, and this cash machine have in common? They are symbols of Ken Paxton's depravity. A Mont Blanc pen stolen from another lawyer because once a crook, always a crook.
3: Thou shalt not steal.
1: Again, that was the Cornyn ad. Now look at the new ad from James Tallarico, who's bringing back that $1,000 pen, though having maybe a little bit more fun with it.
4: This is Ken Paxton. And this is Ken Paxton stealing someone's $1,000 pen. Here's what happened. The incident happened at the Collin County Courthouse, the same courthouse where Paxton would later be indicted for investment fraud. After the police got involved, Joe got his pen back. He could have pressed charges, but he decided against it. Because Joe's a nice guy. He'd never take someone else's pen. But he also hasn't forgotten who took his.
5: Hi, I'm Joe Joplin, and I endorse James Tallarico.
1: Kate?
6: I think it's interesting because that's not the only thing that Tallarico has taken from Cornyn. We saw earlier this week that an aide for Senator Cornyn is now going to work for Tallarico's campaign. And there's been a lot of Republicans noting how unusual that is. Cornyn has pushed back a little bit on that, saying this is not an authoritarian state. You can go work for whoever you want to. But it's really interesting to watch Tallarico and Cornyn running on the same, you know, ad track here.
1: Yeah. And Ken Paxton is really trying to raise money. He's basically making very clear and it publicly that he's desperate for it because he's pretty behind on the fundraising. He does, I think, earlier this month, I should say, he put out one ad in Spanish called the Texas Promise ad. But other than that, we haven't really seen a lot of paid advertising from Paxton.
7: And the fundraising thing is a prime example. I mean, John Cornyn was the best fundraiser in Republican politics for years and years, for himself, obviously, but also for other Senate Republicans. He's not involved in that now. He said, you know, raise your own money. So I think the most telling thing there will be to see the president, if he decides to spend some of his MAGA millions, it's likely to go there first because they need help with that. But we will see. I mean, that is a central question for this. But, I mean, there's so much more words from John Cornyn in the final days of the race, even after the race, that the Tallarico campaign has a lot to work with.
1: Yeah. Let's turn to Michigan. Let's watch a pretty new Mike Rogers ad. He's the Republican candidate for Senate.
8: I am a pissed off Democrat. I'm not a socialist. I'm not a communist. I'm a lifelong Democrat. I voted for Obama. I voted for Hillary. I voted for Slotkin. I voted for Haley Stevens. And now I'm voting for Mike Rogers. This is no longer vote blue no matter who. We need to wake up and realize that it's not party over everything. We need to vote for the candidates that actually share our values.
1: What do you think of that?
9: I mean, this is the message Rogers has been on basically as soon as the Democratic primary ended. He made a direct-to-camera appeal to Democrats and independents to come on board. He is trying to do what we discussed at the top of the show, which was, you know, take the fact that Abdul El-Sayed is the nominee on the Democratic side and portray that as so far out of the mainstream that Michigan, a battleground state, a purple state, where independents and even some Democrats may be willing to listen to this argument that El-Sayed is too far left for them and too far outside the norm. And so this is the appeal. It's interesting, you know, part of the strategy in the Trump era when Trump isn't on the ballot is like, how do you rally the Republican base to be such a turnout machine that maybe you don't have to do as much persuasion? You just got to get those voters out. Mike Rogers in purple Michigan is clearly making a different calculus.
1: And just one other thing I want to note, and I don't know if you guys caught it, but the woman in the ad, Chelsea, is from West Bloomfield, Michigan. Very large Jewish community in Michigan, and that was a not-so-subtle appeal to those voters to cross, if they tend to vote Democrat, cross over and vote for Mike Rogers. And meanwhile, Abdul El-Sayed is trying very much to push back against the notion that he is other or anything other than somebody who, this is according to this Rogers ad, somebody who doesn't share our values. Watch this.
10: There is a man from Michigan
11: who knows how great we once were
12: and how great we can be again.
13: Abdul El-Sayed grew up as Michigan as you get.
14: Parents worked the auto industry, football, U of M, became a doctor to help people.
15: The Michigan difference is us, the audacity to believe that we can change this world.
6: I think it's going to be really difficult for him to run this statewide race as a DSA candidate. I mean, this is not the outcome that establishment Democrats were hoping for here. So he is going to have to find a way to appeal to some of the more moderate and independent voters in his state. And it's going to be a very different race than we saw last cycle between Rogers and Saucon. Saucon and El-Sayed could not be more different of candidates.
1: And it's so interesting. Just as a side note, this, too, was recycled from the primary. And just like the ad that we played the other day, with Abdul El-Sayed's grandparents.
7: Right.
1: In the primary, Bernie Sanders was in it. In the general, they took Bernie Sanders out. Same with this ad. Let's talk about Alaska for a second, because there is a new ad out this morning from Mary Peltola. And here's what she is saying now that she is, seems as though, going to be in the final race against sitting Senator Dan Sullivan.
16: There's only one thing that matters to me. Getting the job done for Alaska. And I'll take on anyone, including Democrats, anyone in the lower 48 who doesn't understand what Alaska needs. When both parties are attacking you, you're doing something right. Alaska first, always.
7: Look, I mean, her only strategy here is to win over some of the people who likely voted for Dan Sullivan the first time, who were Trump voters, who were fed up and frustrated. And looking for a change. But to David's point earlier about the incumbents losing this year, I mean, she's not an incumbent at this moment. Mm-hmm. She lost, but, you know, she was a member of Congress. So that will be very interesting to me to see if a former member of Congress is still sort of viewed as change. But her ads are consistent. Her messages are consistent. She talks about freedom and fishing far more than anything to do with the Democratic Party.
1: And her A rating from the NRA is also in that, right, and her votes with Republicans on immigration.
9: You could go back over time and see how much difference can you see between Lisa Murkowski ads and Mary Peltola ads, right? I mean, it may not be that much, despite the fact that they are of different parties. We'll see. I mean, Dan Sullivan's on the air this morning, too, with a new ad. A former colleague of hers from Minnesota, just straight to camera, hammering her congressional record, and I think trying to bring sort of the stench of Washington and incumbency to her character.
7: Right.
6: Yeah. I mean, I think it's wild in general that this seat is in play for Democrats overall. I mean, Republicans don't want to be spending money here. We just saw today a Republican-aligned group, One Nation, they put in a $4 million investment today. So It is pretty crazy that this is a seat we're talking about that could make their majority.
1: Yeah.
9: And she's, I mean, we're only 80% of the votes counted from the primary yesterday, but, you know, it's an open primary.
1: Right.
9: And she is 5 percentage points ahead of Dan Sullivan. I know there were more Republicans on that ballot to split that vote, but that's a pretty significant gap there for her to head into this November general election.
1: Yeah.
7: Which is one of the reasons Republicans are going in to try and bloody her up a little bit.
1: Right, exactly. Not the place that Republicans wanted to spend money, Alaska. All right, thank you so much, everybody. Thank you for joining Inside Politics. CNN News Central starts after a quick break.
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18: What causes a curve down there?
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0: Midterm matchups taking shape after a big primary night. So what message are voters sending at the polls? We're going to break that down for you. Plus, could be a major breakthrough in the fight against cancer. The latest details of a first-of-its-kind vaccine for melanoma.
1: Plus, dramatic body cam video you have to see revealing the moment police captured a babysitter with the two kids she's accused of kidnapping. And prosecutors say this isn't the first time she's taken off with a child she was supposed to be watching. We're following these major developing stories and many more, all coming in right here to CNN News Central.
0: We are really starting to get a sense of how some of these key races in November's midterm elections will be shaping up. In Florida, in the battle to replace Governor Ron DeSantis there, Republican primary voters choosing the Trump-backed Congressman Byron Donalds, who is set to take on a former Republican representative turned Democrat, David Jolly. Meantime, Democratic Socialists notching another victory last night, this time also in Florida. And in the race for Senate, State Representative Angie Nixon scoring that stunning upset over retired Army Lieutenant Colonel Alex Vindman, despite a huge fundraising disadvantage for Nixon. She's now set to face off against GOP Senator Ashley Moody in November. It was not, though, a clean sweep for progressives in Florida, nor was it a sweep for candidates endorsed by President Trump. House incumbents Jared Moskowitz and Debbie Wasserman Schultz both managed to fend off their progressive rivals. And Republican Congressman Corey Mills, who is facing a series of allegations, including domestic violence, lost his race to former news anchor Ryan Elijah. Mills has denied any wrongdoing. Today, President Trump attempting to walk back his public support for Mills, now saying that he had actually urged him to drop out of the race. CNN Chief Data Analyst Harry Enten joining me now. So, Harry, in terms of some of these results in the GOP primary specifically, what does this mean in terms of President Trump's power over the party, or I guess I should say the power of his endorsement?
2: You know, I would note this is kind of like me when I was very young and my Buffalo Bills lost yet another Super Bowl to Dallas Cowboys claiming, you know, actually, I was rooting for Dallas the entire time, you know, after the result. Very easy to take back the endorsement afterwards. But look, you know, a lot of President Trump's endorsees, they win primaries. But this year, a lot more have been losing than normal. What are we talking about here? Well, why don't we just take a look here? OK, Trump endorsees who lost primaries. This is a statewide office of Congress. If you combine 2018, 2020 and 2024, those of course, being years where Trump was in office or running, 10 of them lost. 10 of them lost. This year alone, 10 of them have lost. So three of these years, three of these cycles combined 10, and then this cycle 10 as well. So yeah, Trump's endorsees win more than they lose, but a lot more of them have been losing than normal, and a lot of them lost in Florida last night, and a lot of them have been losing the past couple of weeks. So maybe Trump's grip on that Republican Party, while still strong, maybe loosening just a little bit, Erica Hill.
0: Perhaps. Let's talk a little bit for a moment, if we could, about Congressman Corey Mills in Florida there. Lost the race, of course, we just said, you know, and as you were just talking about President Trump claiming the day after he had told him to drop out. When it comes to Corey Mills, though, how much does this say in terms of what voters are saying about candidates who are embroiled in scandals?
2: Yeah, you know, I think a lot in the Trump era, we say, oh, nothing matters. You know, you can run regardless of any allegations against you, regardless of any scandals. But you know what? What happened last night in Florida to me is part of a larger question. Scandals still do, in fact, matter. And we can see this right here. Okay, House members reelected in 2022 and 2024, this being 2026, so we'll add this to the equation as we recalculate these going along. All members, 85% of all members get reelected to the House, right? But those who were involved in a scandal, it's only 57%. So last night, what we saw in Florida with Corey Mills, to me, again, is part of a larger equation. When you are associated with scandal, your chances of getting reelected do, in fact, go down. So scandals do matter. The way that people view you, your character, they absolutely still do matter in politics these days, despite some people saying, hey, nothing matters. It turns out some things still do matter, Erica.
0: All right. You matter, Harry Enten. I'll tell you that. Let's talk Democrats for a moment. Oh,
2: that's so nice.
0: And I mean it. It's heartfelt. When we look at Democrats, Harry, after last night, is there a shift at all in support there or the base? What would constitute the base right now?
2: Yeah, okay, and I will note that next time you're in New York, we're gonna have a wonderful cream soda together, or the diet soda of your choice. I, of course, take the diet cream soda. Or you can have full sugar, whatever you want, okay. Whatever. But anyway, there you go. In terms of what we're seeing in terms of the Democratic base, and, you know, Democratic socialism, right? Take a look here. DSA endorsed congressional candidates. Currently, there's only two of them in Congress. But now, after last night, look at this, have won a 2026 primary. I have to bring out both of my hands. It's now up to eight. Eight actually won a primary in 2026 so far, four times as many as currently in Congress. I will note seven of them are favorites to actually win election in the fall. I will note that Angie Nixon is, in fact, the one out of the eight who is not favored. She is a heavy underdog to Ashley Moody, who, of course, won that Republican nomination last night. So the DSA is becoming a bigger part of the Democratic Party. But you know what? The Democratic Party is still filled with a lot of people who are not DSA members. And you can see this right here. Take a look here. DSA or DSA endorsed congressional candidates won the primary. I mentioned those eight, but lost the primary. Look at this. 17 plus. So we're talking about the DSA or the DSA endorsed candidates, you know, batting a roughly about, you know, 300 here, which is pretty good for baseball. But when it comes to politics, I think you want to be, you know, slugging much higher than that. Just like we hit this segment right out of the ballpark, Erica.
0: Out of the park, Harry. Thank you, my friend. Boris?
2: Thank you.
1: I want to zero in on newly drawn Florida District 20, where Congresswoman Debbie Wasserman Schultz, as we just outlined, is the projected winner, a seat long held by African Americans. But with the state's newly drawn congressional map, black representation was diminished. Joining us now is Congresswoman Debbie Wasserman Schultz. Congresswoman, thank you so much for being with us. Some of your opponents accused you of district shopping, a message that clearly didn't resonate with voters, given the fact that you won the primary. I do wonder, what is your message to constituents in the new district that may be concerned that your victory has decreased black representation in Congress?
3: Well, Boris, thanks for having me. And it's good to be talking to someone who knows South Florida, since you are a son of South Florida. This was an election that I was so proud to win last night. My heart is so full. I'm so thankful to the voters who came out and overwhelmingly cast their vote for me. This is a district that across the board, whether I was on the doors or on the phones or at the polls, that people told me that they wanted a representative who would go to bat for them, who would fight for them like they knew I have, who would stand up and fight to bring costs down in gas and groceries and healthcare and housing, who had a proven record of delivering resources. I'm a senior member of the Appropriations Committee. And across the district last night, Boris, I won a majority in precincts in every demographic, including the top 10 precincts with the highest percentage of black voters. I won a majority of the vote. Excuse me. I won a plurality of the vote. I got the most votes in the majority of black precincts. And that's because they know me and I know them. I've represented Broward County for my entire adult life. And they made a decision. Yes, representation matters. I argued that. But experience matters as well, and I fight every day to make sure that I can help improve people's lived experience, and I am so thankful that voters voted to send me to Congress, back to Congress, to represent them.
1: Yeah,
3: or at least to be their nominee, and then hopefully.
1: Right. You are the favorite to win in November, nevertheless, and I want to ask you about the future of the Democratic Party and how some of your Democratic colleagues also running in November might fare. I actually thought it was interesting what one of your neighbors said, fellow Congressman Jared Moskowitz, as he fended off a challenge from a proud Democratic socialist, as that candidate described themselves. Here's what he told Dana Bash about his win.
4: You got to remember, 25% of this district is Jewish. 20% of this district is Hispanic. People have escaped socialism. And when they hear folks from the DSA go on television and talk about, you know, how they want to abolish the Senate, which, you know, don't give Trump any ideas, and they, you know, they want to get rid of prisons and you know, they no borders. You know, most Americans hear that stuff and they say, what is going on?
1: At the same time, the DSA candidate Angie Nixon won the Democratic nomination for Senate in Florida. How are you squaring that?
3: Well, the way I square it is, first of all, elections and the results last night clearly show elections are won in neighborhoods, in congregations, in grocery stores, at polling places, not on Twitter, not on social media. And when I crisscrossed my congressional district, what voters talked to me about is they wanted me to go back to Washington to fight Trump's corruption, to fight his stuffing his own pockets and enriching his family and himself. They wanted to end these costly wars, get rid of his illegal tariffs, and have members of Congress in the House and Senate that fight to make their life more affordable. Housing, groceries, gas, utilities, health care. Those are the things that matter to the voters in Congressional District 20. That's what I'm going to fight for. And you know what else they want? They want to make sure that we don't give Republicans in Florida a victory on rigging our maps. And we're going to win the majority, and I'm going to fight in the fall, not just to win the general election in my own district, but to help the candidates that the incumbent members, Jared Moskowitz, Darren Soto, Kathy Castor, and District 22, which goes all the way across cynically to the Gulf Coast, to make sure that we hold on to those districts and we can elect Hakeem Jeffries as the Speaker of the House and make sure we have a Democratic majority that is going to fight Trump's corruption, stop him from dismantling our democracy, and deliver legislation and law that reduces people's everyday costs.
1: As you know, Congresswoman, one of the most divisive issues in Democratic primaries across the nation has been U.S. support for Israel. Congressman Moskowitz describes his district as pro-Israel. State Rep. Nixon told Morning Joe today that she does not support sending any money or weapons to Israel at this moment. She says that Benjamin Netanyahu is a war criminal who needs to answer for his crimes. Are you supportive of her candidacy?
3: Well, I have not had a chance to talk to Representative Nixon about the issues, including those surrounding the Middle East. She's a state legislator. Quite frankly, you know, most state legislators don't spend a whole lot of time on foreign policy. So we have pretty significant disagreements on a number of different issues. But her victory last night was impressive. And, you know, I look forward to having an opportunity to talk with her. But we have to keep the focus. Really, nobody talked to me on the doors or the phones, Boris, about Israel in my district, in the district that I hope to be elected to represent in November. They care about having representatives that go to Washington to make their life more affordable. That's what I'm going to be stay focused on like a laser, everything.
1: To that point, there are some issues that folks in certain communities are sensitive to. And last week, the National DSA commemorated a century of Fidel Castro, calling him an organizer, a fighter, a symbol of anti-imperialist struggle and self-determination for the global South. They also accused the Secretary of State, Marco Rubio, of waging a genocidal war against the Cuban people. Would you advise Nixon or any Democrat running in Florida to distance themselves from those comments?
3: Look, I will tell you that my long record is one of being anti-Castro, fighting the Castro regime, fighting to make sure that the Cuban people can truly be free. And that is how so many people across Florida feel. I reject the DSA. I reject the fringe left socialism that they are promoting. And frankly, people across South Florida, voters across that South Florida repeatedly reject that. You can see that in the election results here in congressional districts and in state legislative districts across the state. We have to make sure that in our region that it's understood that we have so many people who have fled countries where they were brutalized by authoritarian regimes like the Castro regime, the Maduro regime, the gangs in Haiti. Foreign policy is often domestic policy here in South Florida, and we have to make sure that we're electing candidates that are going to stand up for our constituents who are originally from other countries and fled that kind of terror. And not embrace it, that's definitely sending the wrong message, will not be very helpful to us in the November election.
1: And Congresswoman Debbie Wasserman Schultz, we'll leave the conversation there. Congratulations on your victory last night. Thanks for joining us.
3: Thank you so much.
1: Of course. Still to come, it could be a landmark moment in cancer treatment. What we know about the new vaccine technology shown to prevent melanoma and how soon it could get approval. Plus, a key moment in the Lindsey Clancy trial. A forensic psychologist who examined the Massachusetts mom testifies Clancy was experiencing psychosis when she killed her three kids. And later, hear the debate answer from the sister of late Senator Lindsey Graham that caused a crowd to boo in South Carolina. Stay with us. We'll be right back.
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0: Big health news to share with you. What could be a groundbreaking moment in the fight against cancer. A combination of an mRNA vaccine and a well-known cancer drug have been shown to help prevent melanoma from spreading and even reduce the risk of it coming back in a study of high-risk patients. Health experts say this is a really important step forward when it comes to cancer vaccines. CNN medical correspondent Meg Terrell is following the developments for us. I mean, the headline alone gives people so much hope. But Meg, put this in perspective for us. What does this really mean?
1: Yeah, Erica, I mean, it could really signal a potential new way of treating cancer, not just melanoma, where these results are, but this is also being tested in lung cancer, bladder cancer, and kidney cancer. And so what they showed today is that this is a late-stage clinical trial of more than 1,000 patients who were given this new personalized cancer vaccine based on the same mRNA technology that was behind the COVID-19 vaccines. So they combined that with Merck's Keytruda, which itself had already revolutionized treatment of melanoma. And what they found is that in that trial, as you noted, it met the study's goals of preventing the cancer from recurring after patients had had surgery to remove it, and also preventing it from spreading to distant parts of the body. Now, Moderna tells me that they plan to file for approval within months, so this could potentially really be coming to market potentially soon if we see these results really bear out. They didn't present the full results today. They're going to do that at an upcoming medical conference. But of course, melanoma is the deadliest form of skin cancer. And at least as of about 10 years ago, the latest data we have from the American Cancer Society, people who were diagnosed with stage 4 melanoma or melanoma that had spread to distant parts of the body had only about a 35% five-year survival rate. And that has been improving with Keytruda. But the hope, of course, here is that maybe this could help that improve further.
0: So as you mentioned Keytruda, so this was the combination of Keytruda and this mRNA vaccine. So how does it work differently than just Keytruda?
1: Right. So Keytruda is an off-the-shelf therapy which works the same way for everybody, which is to essentially reveal cancer better so that the immune system can fight it. What's different about this approach from Moderna and Merck together is that this is a personalized mRNA cancer vaccine that's used as treatment. So each patient's tumor is sampled, then a personalized vaccine that's individualized to that person's specific tumor is created just for them, that's delivered to them, and it stimulates the immune system to better recognize their cancer and better fight it. And that, on top of the Keytruda, appears to be showing these even more improved results.
0: It's pretty wild to think about the ability to do that and to have this personalized treatment. When we talk about mRNA, though, mRNA vaccines, isn't this funding that was recently cut by Secretary Kennedy?
1: That's right. So Secretary Kennedy and HHS have cut some funding where it comes to mRNA technology. But specifically, the funding that they've focused on and the research they've focused on is around respiratory virus vaccines. So they cut 22 projects worth about $500 million back in August of last year. And that was really focused more on respiratory infections like COVID and flu. They also ended a Moderna contract to develop a potential vaccine against a potential strain of bird flu that could cause a pandemic. RFK Jr. said at the time that they want to shift their funds to different forms of vaccines. Of course, this really showing the potential promise in other areas like cancer.
0: Yeah, absolutely. Meg, really appreciate it. Thank you. Still ahead here, a psychologist to examine Lindsay Clancy testifying about the Massachusetts mother describing a male voice ordering her to kill her three children. Plus, we will show you the moment a deck collapses as U.S. Marshals attempt to serve a search warrant and how that played out.
2: He is transcendent.
3: It is the

0: Lindsay Clancy's psychologist returned to the stand today after telling jurors about Clancy's description of a male voice ordering her to kill her children and take her own life. He testified that he believes Clancy was experiencing psychosis when she strangled her three kids. CNN's Jean Casares is here with more on today's testimony. Jean, this could be a key moment for the defense.
1: Absolutely. We are in the defense case. This is really, I think, their primary witness, Dr. Paul Zeidel. And he testified that he had met with Lindsay Clancy up to 60 times, and it took him 37 hours of intensive talk with her to determine about the criminal responsibility aspect. And of course, she's saying that she is not criminally responsible for the crimes that she committed. Now, he also said that she had undiagnosed bipolar, and that went into a psychosis. And then he focused on how maybe there were no outward symptoms of that. Listen.
2: Voices of the intrusive thoughts to your interview and your understanding abate or stop at that point on January 24th?
3: No.
2: Did they continue?
3: Yes.
2: And did she communicate by text with her husband about getting dinner and getting something from CVS?
3: Yes.
2: And what was it? Was it Pedialax?
3: Pedialax or Flexlax. It's a stool softener for her child.
2: And that's something that was prescribed by the doctor, right?
3: Yes.
2: Does that make sense that if somebody is in a state where they're having these symptoms, that they're able to remember that the doctor wanted the child to have Pedialax and she tells her husband to get Pedialax?
3: Yes. It does not interfere with that type of everyday living.
1: So on the day where everything happened, she went to the doctor with her daughter. She realized she had to get a laxative. She made a snowman with her kids. And so what this witness is saying, and this is going to be tough for the jury because the psychosis that is going on inside of you, the voices telling you you've got to kill your children, there's no outward manifestation. It appears as though you're very normal. Now, on cross-examination by the prosecution, they went through the records of the hospital she's in now on all the pivotal dates up to the current day. What would have been Cora's sixth birthday, would have been Dawson's fourth birthday, would have been Clancy's second birthday, the day she killed her children. And all the notes said, no behavioral issues. She was playing dominoes. She was going to the coffee club. She was doing this. They're trying to show she didn't care about the kids and what happened on those days and the birthdays that were lost, that she is a murderer of the children.
0: Wow. A case that has captured national attention. We'll see what happens next. Jean Casares, thank you so much for that report. Up next, President Trump pauses his 50% tariff on Canada at the last minute. Just hours before it was set to take effect, he says both sides have reached a trade deal. His Canadian counterpart doesn't sound as certain. We'll be right back.
4: Have I got news for you? New season premieres.

0: Coventry Direct, redefining insurance.
1: A new twist in President Trump's trade war with our northern neighbor, Canada. The president now says the two sides have reached a deal after days of talks. And of course, after he paused that 50% tariff on billions of dollars worth of Canadian goods that was set to take effect today.
2: And they called yesterday and they gave us the points that we had to have. Very fair deal for both. The tariffs will be non-existent for our farmers. Our farmers were paying tremendous tariffs into Canada, and those tariffs are going to be totally eviscerated, down to zero.
3: Is the U.S. going to lower tariffs on Canadian autos?
2: We're doing certain things. We've got to give something, and we're doing certain things. They were paying a high number. We're reducing it a little bit. Basically, we have no tariffs going into Canada anymore. Canada was charging us tremendous tariffs.
1: Canadian Prime Minister Mark Carney confirming the tariff delay, but saying, quote, substantial progress has been made, although there is important work still to be done. Joining us to discuss, Chrystia Freeland, former Deputy Prime Minister of Canada. It's good to have you with us. So I think it's also important to note you were a negotiator on the USMCA, which replaced, of course, NAFTA during President Trump's first term. So the fact that we hear the president announcing a deal a short time ago, Carney says there's still work to be done. Based on your experience, what's the real story here?
4: Well, I think the two sides are getting closer. I think one of the things that is always the case in trade agreements, and is especially the case when dealing with the Trump administration, is it's not over until it's over. So there won't be a deal until it is actually announced. I think it's also important to recognize that this, what we're talking about, is a very temporary measure. And really what we're talking about is U.S. tariffs that have been imposed on Canada in violation of the trade agreement that Canada and the United States have in place right now and that Donald Trump himself negotiated.
1: All important points. So as we wait to see how this actually shakes out, I do think it's a perfect time to bring up some of the points that you made in an op-ed you wrote in the New York Times last month. You called out President Trump's tariff threat, saying this none of this was ever about, in your view, correcting financial imbalances, not even about the Rust Belt economy. You stated, and I'm quoting this here, Mr. Trump's tariff offensive has a clear purpose to demonstrate who is dominant and who must submit. Given that, who do you think is dominant in this latest deal-making between the U.S. and Canada?
4: Look, I think it's important not to judge the deal until the deal is done and announced. But what we're seeing now, which to me is really just sad, is that President Trump is pushing Canada to make concessions that go beyond and are in violation of our agreed trade deal. And so you have to ask yourself, what is a deal with the United States worth? I mean, Canada, under this president, negotiated a deal. It was a deal that was ratified by Republicans and Democrats. I think it's one of the only things that Nancy Pelosi and Donald Trump both agreed on. And even that hasn't been enough. And I was

0: You asked what a deal is worth, right? Basically, I mean, I'm paraphrasing here, right? But can the U.S. be trusted to follow through on a deal that it makes? There's also the question of you in that same op-ed, you urged Canada to fight back. So what does that actually look like in this moment? How much leverage do you think Canada has to push back, to fight back?
1: Well, first of all, that is a great point about how much is a deal worth. And in a way, we almost need a different word than deal. What we're talking about right now that's being discussed isn't really a deal. It's something that Donald Trump could rip up at any moment, and he's shown his willingness to do that. That's a real problem. I think the challenge for Canadians right now is they're really angry, and they feel really betrayed by the United States, by the president of the United States. And, you know, Canadians, like, all of us know a lot of Americans, and all of us feel like Americans are our friends, our neighbors, our partners. And so this feels very personal. I do think that limits the negotiating room of the Canadian team. And I would urge Americans to really think about, what kind of a relationship do you want with other countries in the world? And to kind of look beyond the brinksmanship of today, because I think long term, what the United States is doing with Canada and all of its traditional allies is eroding the friendship, eroding the partnership. And there are going to come moments when the United States wants to have friends in the world. I'm worried that those friends just won't be there. And I think that weakens all of the world's democracies.
0: Chrystia Freeland, we appreciate your perspective this afternoon. Thank you.
1: Thanks a lot, Erica.
0: Ahead here, the sister of the late Senator Lindsey Graham booed during a primary debate. We will play that moment for you. You will hear for yourself her answer that caused that reaction. Stay with us.
2: Decades in sports.

0: After hitting pause on talks with Iran, sources say President Trump is now trying out a new strategy, shifting away from crushing military strikes to strangling Iran economically instead. A short time ago, Trump attempted to put an upbeat spin on the stalemate as he claimed oil was moving through the Strait of Hormuz. Take a listen.
1: We have possession, complete control of the Strait. I mean, outside of nuisance value, and there is nuisance value when they shoot a drone every once in a while. Right now, I think the situation is so good.
0: The situation is so good, the president says. CNN's Jeremy Diamond joining us now. So, Jeremy, in terms of allies in the region there, do they share that same view as the president?
2: No, certainly not. I mean, nobody in the region really believes that the situation in the Strait of Hormuz is so good right now. In particular, you look at the United Arab Emirates, a key U.S. ally in the region that has now also cut off all trade with Iran after Iran fired two ballistic missiles in its direction, according to the UAE's defense ministry. And this is what we've been witnessing, is not only Iran's continued ability to carry out attacks on shipping and U.S. allies in the region that has contributed to slowing shipping to a halt. But in addition to that, you know, the numbers that we are seeing of ships crossing through the Strait of Hormuz is now in the single digits, far below the 120 or so ships per day that used to cross the Strait of Hormuz before the war with Iran began. Now, there is one important caveat to all of this, which is that the U.S. does appear to be gaining some ground in terms of allowing traffic to go through the Strait of Hormuz once again. That's because 80%+ of ships that have been going through the Strait, of the very small number that are, they are going through the Omani route, which is the route, you know, the southernmost route of the Strait of Hormuz, not the route that Iran wants ships to be taking. It's the one where Iran has threatened to attack ships that go through that area. But it appears increasingly that the United States is gaining ground through some of its military efforts there to try and get traffic to resume through that strait. But it is still far from ideal conditions in the Strait of Hormuz. And it is reflected in the fact that we are seeing oil prices at now over $90 a barrel or hovering around there. And for now, there is no real concrete diplomacy in sight to actually resolve this stalemate. We have heard the Iranians once again reiterating today that the Strait of Hormuz, from their perspective, will remain closed until the United States meets the conditions that Iran has set out for that strait to be reopened. So I think it's quite clear at this stage that neither Iran nor the United States have total control of the strait, but the situation just remains so volatile and uncertain that the kind of shipping that we used to see through the Strait of Hormuz has certainly not returned and is showing no indication of returning to those pre-war levels anytime soon.
0: Yeah, absolutely. Jeremy, really appreciate the update. Thank you. Boris?
3: Major fallout today after Republican Senator Darlene Graham struggled to answer a question about national security during last night's debate against her primary runoff opponent, Congressman Ralph Norman. This is the question the moderator asked Senator Graham, quote, "Are Taiwan and the South China Sea national security issues for the United States? And if so, why?" This was her response.
4: I'm just going to be honest here. I'm not on national security. I'm not that informed on national security. So, but I do support the military. I'm not a polished politician up here. National security is not my thing, not my area of expertise. But I do support the military.
3: CNN Chief National Affairs Correspondent Jeff Zeleny joins us now. Jeff, Graham's opponents are seizing on this moment.
5: I mean, they are, not surprisingly, Boris. I mean, saying national security is not my thing, I mean, it would be cringe-inducing for any Senate candidate to say that. She's applying for a job to be the United States Senator, but also just so different from her brother, obviously. Yeah. I mean, Senator Lindsey Graham has been to Taiwan many, many, many times. Foreign policy was the hallmark of his candidacy. But she clearly was struggling there and really feeding into the impressions that she's not prepared for this position. But look at some of the responses. She's running also against, if she wins this runoff next week, against the Democratic nominee. And she had this to say in a message on a social media. She said, "Darlene Graham is asking for 6 years as South Carolina senator during wartime, yet has the gall to tell voters now national security isn't my thing. South Carolina who deserves better. That's from Dr. Annie Andrews, who's the Democratic candidate, who obviously has an uphill battle here. But Ralph Norman is the Republican congressman who is running against her in this runoff, and he was on stage with her. He says this: if we're going to talk about the affordability crisis in our state, we should start by knowing that South Carolina has 5.5 million people. What he's referring to is another moment during the debate where Darlene Graham said this about South Carolina.
4: There's 50 million people in South Carolina. Half of them live paycheck to paycheck.
5: So there obviously are not 50 million people in South Carolina. There's about 5.5 million people or so. So clearly this is going to feed into just the idea that she's not ready for this position. But the question is, will it matter? And that is very much an open one. The president is flying down to Myrtle Beach on Friday. He'll be rallying his support. He has endorsed her. Yeah. He's been a little bit lukewarm on it, saying he did it out of the memory of her brother, the late Senator Lindsey Graham here. But what I think will be interesting to see on Friday when he goes to Myrtle Beach, if he tries to make a joke of this and says, you know, of course you know what the national security imperatives are, or if they skip it all together. But Nikki Haley also is weighing in, the former governor of South Carolina, supporting Ralph Norman. She said you can't inherit national security knowledge. So clearly an unforced error by Darlene Graham.
3: Probably a moment she wishes she could take back right now.
5: There's no doubt.
3: Yeah, Jeff Zeleny, thank you so much for that reporting. Still ahead, a dramatic rescue caught on body cam. How and where police found a babysitter and the two kids she's accused of kidnapping.
6: Have I got news for you? New season.

0: An update now on a scary story out of Georgia. Newly released body camera video shows Atlanta police cutting into a trailer and discovering two young children and the woman accused of abducting them. The 4-year-old and 11-month-old sisters had been missing for nearly 2 days. Officials say 42-year-old Lakeisha Brown was taken into custody and charged with kidnapping on Monday. The children's mom told police that Brown was babysitting her kids but was not home when she got back from dinner. Police say Brown was charged with kidnapping a four-day-old baby in Alabama in 2021. Also had an outstanding warrant related to that case. Erica?
1: Here are some of their headlines we're also watching. This hour, the chair of the House Oversight Committee threatening longtime Jeffrey Epstein associate Leon Black with contempt of Congress. So you may recall the committee interviewed Black in June. He refused to answer questions about NDAs between him and other women tied to Epstein, resulting in two subpoenas. Oversight Chair James Comer says the billionaire has refused to fully comply. Black's attorney says he has turned over one document and is accusing the panel of a witch hunt. A player once considered to be a rising star in tennis, now provisionally suspended from competition after testing positive for cocaine. Former Wimbledon finalist Nick Kyrgios underwent the drug test during a recent event in Spain. The 31 Australian, who at one point was ranked as high as 13th in the world, but perhaps gained even more notoriety for his on-court behavior, has also been sidelined by injuries. In a lengthy statement on Instagram, Kyrgios apologized to friends and family, took responsibility for what he calls a huge mistake. And dramatic body cam video showing the moment U.S. Marshals start falling. Watch this video after the second-story deck. Look at that they were on, collapsed beneath their feet. So the task force was there to serve an arrest warrant on a convicted sex offender. This happened last month in Missouri. The Marshal Service says the officers were hurt but did manage to avoid any grievous injuries. A spokesperson for the agency says everyone is doing well, although some do have a longer road to recovery than others. A new hour of CNN News Central starts right now.
0: We saw another big win for Democratic Socialists after Florida backs Angie Nixon over Alexander Vindman in the primary race for Senate. We'll talk about how this shapes the race for November. And cracking the code. Moderna says that early results show its mRNA vaccine used in combination with a cancer drug are stopping melanoma, keeping it from returning and from spreading to other parts of the body. What this could mean for the future of fighting all cancers. And what we know about the space activity that forced a U.S. Air Force plane to turn right around. We're following these major developing stories and many more, all coming in right here to CNN News Central. Another day of primaries, more battles for power in the Democratic Party, just hours after a Democratic Socialist pulled off another stunning upset. Progressive Florida State Representative Angie Nixon winning the Senate primary over retired Army Lieutenant Colonel Alex Vindman, despite his enormous fundraising advantage. Last hour, I spoke with Florida Congresswoman Debbie Wasserman Schultz, who also won her primary, and asked her about the growing left-wing surge within her party. Watch this.
2: I reject the DSA. I reject the fringe left socialism that they are promoting. And frankly, people across South Florida, voters across South Florida repeatedly reject that. You can see that in the election results here in congressional districts and in state legislative districts across the state. We have to make sure that in our region that it's understood that we have so many people who have fled countries where they were brutalized by authoritarian regimes.
0: CNN's Randy Kaye is live from Fort Lauderdale and joins us now. So, Randy, what were the key takeaways from Tuesday's primaries?
3: It was a pretty interesting night here in the state of Florida, Boris. Of course, you have Byron Donalds, the Republican representative, in a very crowded field in that Republican primary for governor. He took a victory lap there. He will face Democrat David Jolly now in November. Jolly was a Republican until 2018. Now, Trump had endorsed Donald, so that paid off. But some of the picks that Trump had chosen did not have a successful night, including Republican Representative Corey Mills. Now, he is facing an ethics investigation, a House ethics investigation, and a Justice Department investigation. He lost his seat to a former news anchor, Ryan Elijah. And here in District 20, though, as you mentioned, Debbie Wasserman Schultz, the congresswoman, did pull off a victory. As you know, there was the redrawing of the congressional maps that was done here in the state of Florida, trying to give Republicans a boost and more victories. That included her district. She had always run in District 25. She ran in District 20, a historically black district. She was the only white primary candidate, but she did pull off a win. And here's what she told me just last night at her victory party.
4: Ron DeSantis and Donald Trump rigged Florida's map. They took our map, blew it into smithereens. They tried to blow up Broward's political power and stop us from being able to be unified and having people who represent us, who will stand up for Broward County's values. And the voters of District 20 said they wanted to make sure that someone who had their back, who's delivered for Broward County, that I was able to be in a position to continue to do that.
3: And Boris, she also told me that voters clearly rejected the politics of division. She does promise to make an investment in her new congressional District 20. She said that she will make sure that there are body cameras on all police officers, as well as more affordable housing. And I know you mentioned the defeat of Army Lieutenant Colonel Alex Vindman, but it is worth mentioning again. It was so stunning, the victory by Angie Nixon here. As you know, he was that key witness in Donald Trump's first impeachment inquiry. He had raised about $16 million compared to her. She had about $1 million. She still was able to pull off that upset, about a 12-point victory, and she will now face Republican Ashley Moody in November. Moody is expected to be the winner in that one. Boris.
0: Randy Kaline for us in Fort Lauderdale. Thank you so much for the update. Another Democrat getting a lot of attention on the campaign trail is Georgia Senator John Ossoff. His quip at a campaign rally taunting President Trump about close aide Natalie Harp ruffled some feathers at the White House.
5: Certainly did. Sensing an opening, Ossoff seems to be doubling down as he also leans into his critiques of the president, offering this latest characterization of the commander-in-chief.
6: The draft-dodging crook president. Who has plunged our nation recklessly into a war he knows not how to end or to win. I've got two little girls at home, and I do not want Eva and Lila to grow up in a world defined by the values of Donald J. Trump.
5: Joining us now, Deputy Campaign Manager for Ossoff's 2017 campaign, Democratic strategist Janae Wartell, who now runs a voter contact firm working with the Senate Democratic Committee to canvass Georgia. And another person who also worked with Ossoff in several state legislative priorities, former Macon, Georgia Mayor Pro Tempore, Seth Clark. It's good to have both of you with us. I was struck by something that David Axelrod posted on social media today. He writes, "No one has been more consistently eloquent or incisive in exposing Donald Trump than Ossoff." However, he goes on to say, the words Natalie from last weekend's speech seemed, in Axe's words, gratuitous and unnecessary, saying they juiced the virality of it, I'm sure, probably thrilled some in the base who figured it was just giving Trump a taste of his own nasty medicine, but they distracted and detracted from the power of the message. Sinead, does he have a point here? I mean, John Ossoff has gone after President Trump regularly.
7: He has gone after President Trump regularly, and he's had some very clear and warranted attacks. This administration's handling of the war, their failure to address the affordability crisis that's plaguing Americans. Now, look, the Natalie line was, I think, something that the Ossoff campaign is looking at and saying, did this really blunt the message that he delivered during that speech? And I think the answer here is no. He's had some very sharp critiques, which I think the majority of Americans are really aligned with on those key issues. The White House's response, I think, was a little short-sighted of them. They've not addressed any of the other attacks that he made during that speech. They've since focused on this one piece of the speech, which I think really goes to show where their priorities are. They should be addressing what Americans are concerned about.
0: The president and his team went after Senator Ossoff, describing him as a Pee Wee Herman lookalike, I believe. So the White House got personal right back at the senator. Seth, I wonder what you make of that comment about Natalie Harp, especially if the message that we're hearing from Democrats like Ossoff is one about affordability and about kitchen table issues. Do you think it lands with voters that are concerned about the prices that they're paying for everyday items?
8: When I listened to that speech that Senator Ossoff gave, I of course heard the quip about Natalie Harp. I actually didn't know who Natalie Harp was last week, like I'm sure many of nonpartisan elected officials in Georgia and just sort of general folks down here are. But what I heard was him addressing what this administration has done that affects the voters that he represents and the folks that are going to that are essentially going to go back to the polls in November and make a decision based on where their lives are right now. And if bringing the national spotlight onto the prices that they're paying at the pump, the prices that they're paying for groceries, the war in Iran, if bringing the national spotlight on that does anything, it invigorates not just Democrats in Georgia. I think that's a misnomer. Republicans are hurting, independents are hurting, and what they're hearing from this administration is an incoherent gaslighting about things that they see in their everyday life. And what they're hearing from their senator is someone that's been present and knows their struggles every day. And I think that's what we heard. And I think we saw the national spotlight, and now we get to, you know, a lot of folks around the country get to know the man that's served our state so well.
5: You know, it's interesting. There are, I think, two Republican Georgia mayors who have crossed party lines here to endorse Ossoff, and they cite specifically his work in their communities. You have Jesse Waters on Fox last night, who said he's great with voters, apparently. When someone emails, when someone calls, he gets right back to them. That goes a long way because the word gets out. So there's that connection. Right. Then there's this loud anti-Trump. Trump is corrupt. How do the two play? How do they work in tandem? Right. When this anti-Trump message, especially in a state like Georgia. Sorry,
8: well,
5: Seth,
8: think,
5: that's for you.
8: I think the anti. I'm sorry. Yeah. The Republican mayors that have endorsed Senator Ossoff. Really, I was not surprised by that. I served my community for 6 years. I was elected the same year that Senator Ossoff was elected. And it was a running joke with my Republican colleagues that Senator Ossoff is back in town. I grew up in a rural part of the state, and I've heard anecdotally that farmers can get in touch with him and not some junior staffer, that he's responsive. That there's a 6-year foundation of understanding this man's dedication to public service, not to Democrats or to Republicans. And I think that goes a long way. And it's part of a tradition that we've seen, a bipartisan tradition in our United States senators, and the late Senator Johnny Isaacson and Senator Sam Nunn. Senator Ossoff served in that vein. And so I think when you see the anti-Trump piece coming into that, the foundation that he's built is why this is so successful. It also these constituents that he's helped, they trust this message and they understand that these things that are affecting their lives are being done by this administration because they trust Senator Ossoff in explaining that and trust him to make things a little bit better.
0: The contest in November, Janae, is going to be difficult for Ossoff because Georgia's a swing state. But watching some of the media strategy behind these videos, as David Axelrod put it, these eloquent speeches highlighted with stylized videos dropping on weekends, where on Monday we wind up talking about them. It's Wednesday. We're still talking about them because the White House has to respond to him. Do you find it hard to believe that he has no interest in a 2028 presidential run?
7: Well, listen, I've worked for Senator Ossoff when he was running for Congress in his first bid. And then as the Senate runoff director, I helped him and Senator Warnock get elected in that very hard fought battle. And I think what you see here is that this is a candidate. This is a senator who can build a coalition of support. When you talked about these Republican mayors who are coming alongside him to support him, I think what you see is someone who really has their finger on the pulse of the American people and on the people of Georgia. Now, his social media and communications team are doing a masterful job really capturing those moments. But I think he's really emerging as a voice that's really reflecting this growing anti-Trump sentiment, this growing frustration that Americans, especially Georgians, have with this do-nothing administration that's focused on vanity projects instead of focus on making the cost of living affordable.
0: She didn't say no.
5: I was just going to say, but you didn't say no. Exactly. So you think you're saying there's a chance.
7: Yeah. I think that if whatever he chooses to do after winning re-election, I think it's anybody's guess, but I think he is a fantastic public servant.
5: All right. Jonay, Seth, appreciate it. Thank you both. Still ahead here, a new mRNA vaccine that could help patients with melanoma when combined with immunotherapy. We're going to talk with Oncology about just how promising these results are from this late-stage cancer trial. Plus, A heartbroken mother mourning the loss of her daughter accuses Meta of profiting off of her teen's mental health struggles. The landmark trial underway right now that could hold the social media giant accountable.
0: And a U.S. Air Force flight to Antarctica forced to turn back after receiving a warning about space activity. That and much more coming up on CNN News Central.
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0: It could be a milestone in the fight against cancer. Moderna and Merck revealing positive late-stage trial results for a personalized mRNA vaccine targeting melanoma. That's the deadliest form of skin cancer. So the data shows this combination shot not only helped to cut the risk of the cancer coming back, but also helped to prevent the disease from spreading in high-risk patients after surgery. Joining me now, Dr. Ezekiel Emanuel, former White House health policy advisor under President Obama. He's also the author of the New York Times bestseller, Eat Your Ice Cream, Six Simple Rules for a Long and Healthy Life. So when we look at this, so much excitement, right, over this announcement today. Moderna CEO actually told my colleague Meg Terrell, today is, in his words, as big a day for humanity as November 16th, 2020. That's when Moderna's COVID vaccine first showed that it worked. How do you see it?
1: I think he's probably right. Obviously, it's a little early to tell. We'd like to see the actual data of the trial, but it does seem pretty remarkable, certainly in the early phase trials, that you have a 50% decline at 5 years of recurrence or death in these very deadly cancers. These are advanced melanomas that have gone into the skin, to local lymph nodes, or even distant metastases. And hitherto, they've been pretty incurable and recurrent pretty fast. So I think it's a pretty big deal. And the shoot up of the stock suggests that people think this is just the early phases of a new transformational cancer treatment. And I think they're probably right.
0: You mentioned you'd like to see the data, right? We do know the companies. They didn't provide a ton of specific details. They're set to announce more of their findings at an upcoming medical conference. But for folks who aren't familiar, maybe didn't see Meg with us last hour. So the treatment itself combines Merck's Keytruda with basically sort of a made-to-order mRNA vaccine from Moderna. Okay. This is all based on an analysis, right, of the mutations in each patient's tumors. Does that mean, or I should say, where do you see potential applications then beyond skin cancer?
1: Oh, this vaccine is personalized. So you take someone's melanoma, you then make antibodies, or you make the cells, T cells, responsive to those new markers that don't exist in normal cells. You combine it with a immunotherapy, Keytruda, and patients on the Keytruda for a year and gets about 9 3-week doses of the vaccine. And they seem to control the tumor very well. It's personalized. It's targeted at the tumor. The side effects were not terribly serious compared to certainly standard chemotherapy. You've got limitations in recurrence doesn't happen as much and death doesn't happen as much. That is a big home run. And it's a randomized trial, so you're very sure control is. This isn't by luck. This is by because the vaccine made a huge difference. Now, it's going to be expensive because it's personalized, and then could go to lung cancer. They're testing it, bladder cancer. They're testing the same platform, kidney cancer, and it's going to be this or some other versions are going to be done in a lot of cancers. And the fact that it's a solid is really important.
0: You know, as I mentioned, it gives so many people hope. I mean, I think it's hard to find a person in this country who has not been personally touched by cancer, whether they dealt with it themselves or someone very close to them who they love. So the idea that this could potentially be adapted for things, as you mentioned, like lung cancer, like bladder cancer, certainly, I'm sure it gets the wheels turning for folks. There was a lot of post-COVID backlash against mRNA vaccines, right? And those seem to be amplified. They've been amplified in recent years. It's continuing in some circles. We were talking earlier about the... go ahead.
1: Sorry to interrupt you, but we should remember exactly 1 year ago, RFK Jr. canceled $500 million
0: That's where I was going.
1: worth of mRNA research that the government was funding, because he's hostile to mRNA and he's hostile to Moderna and he's hostile to the whole area of research. And yet we see this big breakthrough. You know, if you're interested in the health of the country, you invest in the basic science, and the basic science of mRNA is really, really positive and suggests that we should be doing more, not canceling research projects.
0: So he, you know, at that point, he suggested in that announcement that the technology was ineffective, that it was unsafe, that it was unethical. What could it change, right, to still have that funding?
1: He wasn't a doctor. I think he once said he wasn't a doctor and you shouldn't trust him on medical judgments. So I think that's the correct answer.
0: Despite all of this, we should point out the FDA last week approved the first mRNA flu vaccine, also developed by Moderna. So what other signs are you watching for in this moment, especially as we just had President Trump, right, announcing his pick, Dr. Heidi Overton, for the new FDA chief?
1: I would hope that she would be asked and held accountable for bringing science back into the evaluation, the evaluations done by the FDA, so we don't get FDA stack committees with conflicts of interest approving things like peptides, and we get serious evaluation of rigorous research to know that the drugs and vaccines that we give to the American public are both safe and effective. And what this trial shows, among other things, is that mRNA vaccines are both safe and very effective, even not just against viruses, but against cancer. And we should be pushing forward on that and not approving things that have no science, no evidence of benefit, and no evidence of safety.
0: Dr. Ezekiel Emanuel, really appreciate your time this afternoon. Thank you.
1: Thank you.
0: So to come here, the stalemate over the Strait of Hormuz, no end apparently in sight. President Trump, though, says the situation with Iran is, quote, so good. Republican Congressman, member of the Armed Services Committee, Carlos Jimenez, is with us next.

0: Today, President Trump says he might return to negotiating with Iran at some point, but calls the current situation so good, claiming the U.S. is in control of the Strait of Hormuz. This development coming as sources say the president is launching a new strategy by backing away from talks. Sources telling CNN Trump's message to his political allies is that he has a new goal here, shift away from crushing military strikes to strangling Iran economically instead. As talks remain at an impasse, world energy prices continue to climb. Today, oil prices back near their highest point in almost a month. A barrel of Brent crude topping $92 at one point. Joining us this hour, Florida Republican Congressman Carlos Jimenez, who serves in the Armed Services and Homeland Security Committees. Congressman, nice to see you again. When it comes to Iran, after the president said there was a back channel open with the IRGC, he did a 180 the next day, said there are no talks happening. Today, as we heard him say earlier, he called the situation so good. We know Americans are struggling here. Your constituents are struggling under this economic pain from the war. Should they be prepared for this to last well into the fall, perhaps even into the midterms?
1: I think that there's no negotiations, et cetera, that I believe that it could. And so I don't trust the Iranians anyway. Every time that they said they were negotiating, I always came on your show and said, I don't think it's going to get anywhere because you can't trust them. I mean, we've seen it for the last 47 years. And so I believe that the strategy is using right now is the correct one. Strangle them economically through the blockade and then little by little take control of the Straits of Hormuz, defeat their capability to project power into the Straits and effectively control the Straits. And when you do that, then the oil will start to flow through the Straits outside of Iranian oil, because that's going to be blockaded. And then you'll have your oil prices come down somewhat, and energy prices will come back also down. How long that's going to take, I don't know. The other additional thing that I would do is that if we see through intelligence that they're regaining some production capability of missiles, drones, etc., I would strike those because those, again, pose a threat to the Straits. So we effectively take control of the Straits of Hormuz, even though Iran says, yeah, we can still fire a shot or two. And then strangle them economically. And then finally, how about arming some of the resistance groups inside Iran and let Iran start thinking about internal conflict, too? It's pretty easy to kill 50,000 of your own people when the opponents don't have any weapons. But I think that we need to come at Iran from a number of different ways. But the main one is economically through the blockade.
0: So let me ask you two questions on what you said there. Number one, you mentioned that they should arm the resistance, or that the U.S. should arm the resistance. Does the U.S. have the munitions to do that?
1: Yeah, arms. I'm not talking about bombs and stuff. I'm not talking about airplanes. I'm talking about simple guns. Okay. In Iran, there's no guns. Okay. And just like in Cuba, there's no guns. Okay. And that's why the Second Amendment is so important. The right to bear arms. The right to bear arms gives us the ability to fight tyranny. Unfortunately, in Iran and in Cuba and other places, they don't have that ability. That's why the Iranian government was able to slaughter 50,000 of its own people. That's why the Cuban government is able to beat the heck out of any dissidents that it has on the island. And so, yeah, we need to look at ways that we can start arming the resistance in Iran, because, polls say 70-80% of the people in Iran don't want this regime. And the only way you're going to get to lasting peace in Iran, to be honest with you, is with a new regime. You're never going to get there with this regime that's in power right now.
0: This regime, which is even more hardline than the one that was taken out. That is certainly part of the conversation. But yeah. I do also want to pick up on what you said about the Strait of Hormuz. Let me ask you a question about the Strait of Hormuz.
1: That's really hard to do.
0: You said the U.S.
1: Okay. Yeah, go ahead.
0: Clearly, we've seen that over the last 6 months. The U.S. needs to slowly take control of the Strait of Hormuz. I know you said you couldn't put a timeline on it. But once, let's say this does happen, right? If the U.S. were to control the Strait of Hormuz, how long then does that control last? Is this something that then the U.S. would need to take over full time? I mean, how do you envision that working, and where is the support for that, the actual physical support that would be needed on the ground?
1: We take control of the Straits of Hormuz to take away the card, the only bargaining chip that Iran has, and bring them back to the negotiating table, all right? And then reach our objective, which is that Iran can never have a nuclear weapon. Remember, that's the objective here. And why can't Iran have a nuclear weapon? Because they do have a nuclear weapon, then they will control the Straits of Hormuz and then basically have the world's economy in their fingertips. They also will threaten our closest ally, Israel, with destruction, threaten us with destruction, and also destabilize the rest of the world and continue to fund terrorism around the world. That's why Iran cannot have a nuclear weapon. We need to reach that objective, whatever it takes.
0: I also wanted to get your take on something that happened last night. Darlene Graham, Senator Darlene Graham, was on the debate stage in South Carolina. She, of course, is involved in a runoff there in the state. She was asked specifically this question. So here's the question. I'm going to play her answer. The question is, are Taiwan and the South China Sea national security issues for the United States? If so, why? Here's how she answered.
2: I'm just going to be honest here. I'm not on national security that I'm not that informed on national security. So, but I do support the military. I'm not a polished politician up here. National security is not my thing, not my area of expertise, but I do support the military.
0: She wasn't asked about her support for the military. She was asked a specific national security question. Do you believe a sitting senator should be able to answer that question?
1: Well, I believe that a sitting senator who's been there long enough should be able to answer the question. She's only been there, what, 2, 3, 4 weeks, and so she needs to get educated on the national security issues affecting the United States. I mean, I wasn't a national security expert the minute that I walked into Congress, but I sit now on Armed Services. I sit on Homeland Security and the Select Committee on China. I'm a heck of a lot more informed now than I was when I started 6 years ago. I think she needs to get needs to get so educated, and if she's not educated, she needs to bring it up to speed as fast as possible.
0: I fully understand your point on that. You certainly learn a lot once you're on the job. But the fact that was the question was simply, are Taiwan and the South China Sea national security issues for the United States? That's a pretty broad question. Does it surprise you at all that she did not have an answer?
1: It did. I mean, look, she has been a senator, and hopefully people would have brought her up to speed as to why the South China Sea and why Taiwan are a national, are in the best interest. I mean, it's in the interest of the United States to make sure that the South China Sea is open to traffic and that Taiwan remains quasi-independent of communist China. I know we have a one China policy, but really Taiwan is independent of China, needs to be that way. Because Taiwan produces 80% of the world's chips, and the world runs on chips. That's why it's in the national security interest of the United States to protect Taiwan as much as we can.
0: Congressman Carlos Jimenez, appreciate your time this afternoon. Thank you.
1: My pleasure.
0: Still ahead here, more explosive testimony in the Lindsey Clancy trial. Her psychologist talking will tell you what the psychologist had to say to the jury and how prosecutors pushed back.

0: Just into CNN, the jury in the Lindsey Clancy trial has just been excused until tomorrow due to, quote, unforeseen circumstances. The sudden decision comes after jurors heard testimony from just one defense witness, a forensic psychologist. Let's get more from CNN's Bryn Gingras, who is tracking the latest court testimony. So, Bryn, help us understand what just happened.
1: Yeah, Boris, so that jury sent home, according to unforeseen circumstances, the judge telling them not to read into this. But they did go home about an hour and a half earlier than they typically do on any other given day. So we'll see them back again tomorrow. As far as this witness, it's a key witness for the defense. This is a forensic psychologist, as you said, Boris, who basically was spelling out the crux of the defense's case, right? That Lindsey Clancy committed this act during a psychotic postpartum break. And not only was he defining exactly what that is in a person, but also explaining that he witnessed that same sort of characterization or clinical analysis of Lindsey in the dozens of times that he evaluated her, that he worked with her, that he sat and talked with her. Now, keep in mind before you listen to an exchange between the defense and this witness that this person admitted on the stand that he often met with Lindsey, was a longtime friend of the defense attorney. So that is the characterization that the jury heard of this witness. But again, listen to this exchange and how he describes what Lindsey was feeling up until the times the killings happened.
2: Intrusive thoughts are unrelenting. They don't stop. They're what we call ego-dystonic. You don't want them. They keep interfering with your ability to get through the day.
3: Did she have, at this point, intrusive thoughts continuing regarding voices that in her head that she heard constantly?
2: Yes.
3: What were these voices saying to her?
2: They were getting worse, and they were telling her to kill herself.
1: And he wrapped up his testimony essentially saying that she was suffering from postpartum psychosis when these killings happened. Then it was time for the cross-examination of this witness. And as always, the prosecution went really hard with this witness, essentially saying that Lindsey never reported hearing voices up until the point after the killings happened, and also questioned his relationship with Lindsey, basically saying he was hired by the defense and, you know, that he can't be very impartial as he sits on the stand as a witness for the defense, Boris.
0: Bryn, also tell us about the social worker who took the stand without the jury present.
1: Yeah, so this is a social worker who went viral on TikTok recently, so much so that the defense used a private investigator to find her and see if she could be a witness for him in this case. Now, what happened today was a voir dire. That means the jury was not present, and it gives the judge a chance to decide if she can be a witness in this case. Can she go before the jury and have both sides ask questions? And essentially, the defense trying to prove here, really go against something that the prosecution presented earlier in this case about Lindsey Clancy's time at a psychiatric hospital just weeks before the killings happened. She kind of put in her time with her witnesses that this was, you know, an okay stay, and Lindsey didn't really accept any care at that time. And this witness, the defense was hoping, was going to sort of challenge that, but the judge ultimately deciding that he would not allow her to be a witness in this case.
0: Bryn Gingras, thank you so much for that update. Still to come, the blockbuster social media trial happening right now. We have details from Inside Court as a group of states accuse Meta of harming kids.

0: Outside federal court in Oakland, California, families unveiling a giant scroll, as you see here, of hundreds of names. They say this represents lives, young lives lost due to social media. Meta, the parent company of Facebook and Instagram, could pay more than $1 trillion in damages over claims that its platforms harm children. 29 states are suing the company, alleging that it constructed its apps to be addictive, harming the mental health of young users.
1: The names on that banner whose lives were cut too short. There is an 8-year-old on that banner.
2: Advertisers were allegedly giving access to our children so beauty ads could be delivered at the very moments these girls were at their most vulnerable. Let that sink in. When my daughter was struggling, it became Meta's bottom line.
0: CNN Tech reporter Claire Duffy is following these developments for us in the case. So, Claire, what has been happening so far in court today?
3: Well, this is only day two of the trial, and already the jury has a lot to process here. Arturo Bejar has been on the stand. He is a former Facebook engineering director turned whistleblower, and he was called by the states as their first witness. He actually took the stand yesterday, and he talked about what he described as his experience seeing Meta prioritize speed and profit over safety. He also talked about how even as a Meta safety executive, he struggled to keep his own teen daughter from seeing inappropriate content and receiving sexual solicitations from strangers on Instagram. He, just a short time ago, was being questioned by a lawyer for the company who was asking him about measures and meetings that Meta said it did take in the service of safety. And all of that came after opening statements yesterday, where we really got to hear the states lay out their case, their argument that Meta's core ad business model relies on hooking teens, hooking kids, getting them to spend a lot of time on the platform, and that Meta has known there are risks to young people on the platform, but publicly said that the platforms are safe for kids. They're also alleging that Meta has illegally gathered data on children under the age of 13. California Attorney General Rob Bonta, he is one of the four states that is involved in this case. He talked yesterday following opening statements about why this piece about Meta misleading the public, that part of their allegations, is so central to this case. Take a listen to what he said there.
4: We cannot adequately protect our children from the harms of Instagram and Facebook when the company, one of the largest, richest, most powerful companies on the face of the earth, lies to us and hides the truth and designs these platforms to drive compulsive use while lying to your face and telling you it's safe. Parents cannot do their job if they're being lied to. Teens, parents, the community, the public deserve the truth.
3: Now, we also heard Meta's response to these allegations, which it says are unsubstantiated. The company's lawyer in opening statements talking about the steps that Meta has taken, like parental controls and teen content restrictions, to keep kids safe on its platforms. They also accuse the attorneys general of cherry-picking internal documents that they say paint a misleading picture of the company. So lots for the jury to digest on only day two of what is expected to be a weeks-long trial, Erica.
0: Yeah. All right. Claire, really appreciate the update. Thank you. A U.S. military aircraft forced to turn around just 2 hours into its flight to Antarctica. The potentially dangerous space activity prompting that change. That's next.

0: you. 800-821-4000.
1: An aborted military mission is raising questions about what is happening in our skies. A U.S. Air Force flight bound for Antarctica was forced to turn back after a warning from New Zealand authorities about potentially hazardous space activity. CNN aviation correspondent Pete Muntean is here now. Pete, you know what I'm going to ask you. Was it the aliens? What is going on? What was this activity?
2: We're introducing a new term into our aviation lexicon today, space junk. And this all fits into this larger story about fears that pieces of a rocket could actually fall on a plane. This U.S. Air Force C-17 left Christchurch, New Zealand, bound for McMurdo Station in Antarctica, where there's a major research base there. And about 2 hours into the flight, you can see it turn around and head all the way back to New Zealand. Now, aviation authorities there say the crew had been warned that space junk was a concern on this route. This is the excerpt from the notice to pilots. It's known officially as a NOTAM, and I pulled this from open source flight tracking site AussieADSB.com. And in it, it says Russian aerospace activity, big air quotes around that, would be taking place and warned of possible debris in several areas over the southern Indian Ocean. Exactly what Russia was doing has not been publicly identified, but this is a growing issue for air travel. The sky above airplanes is getting busier. More rocket launches, more satellites, more hardware eventually coming back through the atmosphere. Most of the time, the risk to an individual airplane is pretty small. A lot of this stuff burns up in the Earth's atmosphere, but when authorities say they cannot exactly predict where debris can fall, then sometimes they must move airplanes out of the way. We saw that after a SpaceX Starship test broke apart over the Caribbean last year. The FAA activated what's called a special debris response area. Airplanes were diverted. Some flights had to land elsewhere. In 2022, a controlled reentry of a Chinese rocket stage prompted airspace closures over parts of Spain. And that's really the bigger issue here, is the pace of these rocket launches and general launches, private space launches increases, there's more of a concern that this could fall on an airplane. The risk, again, very, very minimal. But sure, when you have a couple hundred people on an airplane, aviation authorities have no choice but to take something like this very seriously.
1: Yeah, I also wonder, Pete, have any plans been put forward on how to deal with all this space junk? Because it's not just that incident. There are other instances of just lingering crap out there in space.
2: There's white paper after white paper on this that says, yeah, this is a growing concern, and it's even a concern the other way. You know, we just saw this SpaceX booster that was essentially left to continue to float through space ultimately hit the moon, and that's a concern because there is a big push by the Trump administration to establish a base on the moon, ultimately as a leapfrog to Mars. And there's concern there that if there are astronauts there, a permanent base on the moon, then that space junk could pose a risk to crews there. So this is becoming a really, really big issue. This is not the last time you'll be hearing of space junk interfering with flights here or other things out in space.
1: Space junk. I know what's going on.
2: Big wink, right?
1: Always good to have you, Pete.
2: Anytime.
1: Pete Muntean, thanks so much. A new hour of CNN News Central starts right now.
3: Democratic socialists pull off another major primary upset, this time in Florida, but can they survive their midterm matchups come November? Plus, punishing new tariffs for Canada now on pause. President Trump says there's a trade deal. Canada's prime minister warns there's still work to be done. And one of the biggest names in tennis now suspended provisionally after testing positive for cocaine. We're following these major developing stories and many more coming in right here to CNN News Central.
1: The stage is now set for a compelling showdown in the race for U.S. Senate in Florida. After winning their primaries, Democratic Socialist Angie Nixon will face off against Trump-backed incumbent Senator Ashley Moody. Nixon pulled off a stunning upset over establishment candidate Alex Vindman in last night's primaries, overcoming a huge disadvantage in campaign spending. She recently joined the DSA while serving in the Florida State Legislature, and this morning Nixon was asked about some of the group's more controversial proposals. Watch this.
4: What about abolishing prisons, which is one of the platform positions of the National DSA? Do you support that?
5: I don't support abolishing prisons. What I do support is abolishing for-profit prisons.
4: What about another national position, which is the free movement of people, which the DSA means open borders?
5: I believe that Border Patrol should make sure that they are securing the border. I believe, though, that there needs to be a clear, comprehensive, and compassionate pathway to citizenship.
4: Would you support cutting off military and economic aid to Israel?
5: I do not support sending any money or any weapons to Israel at this moment. No, I don't.
1: We're joined now by Ashiq Sadiq. He's the co-chair of the Democratic Socialists of America. Ashiq, thanks so much for sharing part of your afternoon with us. With some of those comments from Angie Nixon, of course, do you see her in any way as moving to the middle for the general election? Do you think she's perhaps distancing herself from these tenets of the DSA platform?
6: Angie Nixon's win comes because she is speaking so directly to how so many Floridians are feeling left out of the political system. They're having to work longer hours and multiple jobs just to make ends meet. And she won on the basis of campaigning for things like Medicare for all, child care for all, raising the minimum wage to a living wage of $25 or more. So she's winning on the strength of speaking to working class people who have been feeling left out of the political system and unrepresented by establishment politicians for so long. So we're excited to see that. And we think she'll be very competitive in a general election and expanding the electorate, especially in a state like Florida, where so many people have just not been voting because they don't see something that speaks to their needs.
1: Do you think that her candidacy may have been hurt by including in her message not only topics of affordability, but also things like abolishing police and having the free movement of people or open borders?
6: She won the primary on the basis of being laser focused on cost of living. And that's what all of our candidates are doing in these competitive primaries. And we'll keep doing that through a general election. These elections are being won on the basis of talking to people on their doors, in their communities, around the day-to-day issues that they're facing, the struggles, the cost of living crisis that so many people are experiencing. So that's what we're campaigning on, and that's why we're showing so much strength.
1: Sure. So Congressman Jared Moskowitz fended off an avowed, proud Democratic Socialist, Oliver Larkin. Moskowitz said, quote, people want change. They don't want this sort of extremism. What is your response?
6: Oliver Larkin, again, was laser focused on cost of living issues. And as a first time candidate in South Florida, he got over a third of the vote. And that shows a base that can only grow as working class people keep getting more organized. Just 1 year ago, or even a few months ago, it would have been unheard of for a Democratic Socialist to do as well as he did in South Florida and especially in Miami. We hear so much about how conservative voters are, especially in Miami. But he talked to thousands of people and they turned out to vote. And that message is resonating more and more across the South. Beyond Florida, DSA has been gaining seats in places like San Antonio, Texas, in Kentucky, in Atlanta. So especially in the South, in swing states across the Midwest, we are speaking to people's needs directly. And that's why we're getting more and more competitive.
1: I assume you mentioned South Florida and the surprise that a Democratic Socialist would do well in South Florida, in part because of a large population of people who have fled socialism, notably Cuban Americans. The country's largest Cuban American population is in Florida. Last week, the DSA commemorated 100 years of Fidel Castro with a statement describing him as an organizer and a fighter. How do you think that plays with Florida voters?
6: I think you're seeing the results. You're seeing that play out in these elections where our candidates are campaigning on addressing the cost of living crises that so many people are struggling with in the U.S. and especially in Florida. More and more people are not happy with a government that spends now over $1 trillion on a military budget, on expanding the ICE budget to tear communities apart, kidnapping our neighbors. People want our taxpayer dollars to be used on things like Medicare for all, raising a living wage, providing childcare for everybody. So if we want to expand democracy across the world, and especially in the United States, the policies we're talking about are the way to do it.
1: I hear your message discipline on affordability. I do wonder whether you understand why a statement like that lauding Fidel Castro may not just turn people off from your platform, but offends people who suffered for decades under his dictatorship.
6: Many decades of U.S. policy at this point have shown that if we want to expand democracy across the world, military regime change and economic blockades are not the way to do it. I came of age after Iraq was invaded by the United States, after Afghanistan was, and democracy did not expand there. If we want to expand free and fair elections anywhere in the world, it's about expanding a more open policy toward the whole world. If we were serious about expanding democracy in Cuba, for example, we could start by going back to the opening up, the economic reform that happened under the Obama administration.
1: Sure, I understand.
6: Reform. Yeah,
1: we have a limited amount of time, but I understand your critique of U.S. policy. It's not an uncommon one. What I'm trying to get at is how you think that lauding Fidel Castro is a good idea and is going to win you votes in Florida.
6: Many people, especially younger Americans now, are looking at the history of what happened in Cuba and what it was like before the Cuban Revolution, where it was one of the most unequal societies in the Western Hemisphere. People lived under very brutal conditions under a power structure where U.S. corporations were profiting off the labor of the Cuban people. So if we're serious about expanding democracy, going back to the system that existed in Cuba before then is not the way to do it. It's about opening up political and economic reform that starts with free trade, ending the brutal embargo that for over 60 years, under economic sanctions from the United States that have limited trade into Cuba, that has been starving the Cuban people. It's been really brutal conditions. If we look at what's happening now, electricity is being shut down.
1: Sure.
6: Food is being shut down coming to Cuba. So humanitarian disasters like that.
1: Have you spent much time, have you spent much time speaking to Cubans who have fled the island because of political persecution, who endured years under the Castro regime, Ashiq?
6: I know plenty of people who are especially second and third generation Cubans who are finding things out for themselves and wanting to open up a more open communication, open exchange with Cubans. And
1: have you spoken to people that were politically persecuted? Have you spoken to people who were politically persecuted by the Castro regime, who fled that island because of it?
6: I have. And there are people who, whatever critiques they might have of the Cuban government, they don't think that an economic blockade and military intervention is the way to do it.
1: I do wonder how they would feel about a statement lauding Fidel Castro, though, Ashiq. That's my concern. I get your criticism of foreign policy. As I said, it's not an uncommon one. But lauding Fidel Castro is a different story. You talk about what things were like before the revolution in Cuba. I'll give you a personal example. My grandfather was a revolutionary in Cuba during that time. He was affected by a previous dictator, Fulgencio Batista, having his friends disappeared in the street for speaking their minds. My grandfather found that revolution hoping to bring democracy to Cuba. And then what happened? Fidel Castro locked my grandfather up, sentenced to 20 years for doing what you're doing now on live TV, for speaking his mind, for expressing himself freely, for trying to organize politically. So I wonder, again, how you think that lands with people who suffered under that dictatorship, who now you are trying to court as voters when your organization comes out and lauds 100 years of Castro. I don't think it would land well with them, Ashiq.
6: We're seeing many people in the United States who are struggling under massive inequality in the United States that's greater than it's been in over a century. Inequality in the United States is higher than it's been in the Gilded Age. We're now returning to something
1: that... So putting out a statement about Fidel Castro courts those people?
6: We want to expand democracy everywhere in the United States, in Cuba, and everywhere else, and that does not come at the barrel of a gun. It doesn't come at... under the threat of economic blockade, that only makes that limits democracy everywhere. So if we want to improve
1: and
6: conditions
1: Fidel Castro
6: for Cubans,
1: was a beacon of democracy.
6: I wouldn't say that. I think that the revolution in Cuba led to an expansion of things like universal health care. That's actually been a model that Cuba exports medical care to countries that have very poor infrastructure themselves. There are things like that we could have in the United States the way that it exists in Europe or in so many other countries, but we don't have that. So there are plenty of things that could change and improve in Cuba that Cuban people would speak for themselves. But Cubans have to be the ones deciding Cuba's future. And we have to support from the United States what makes that possible, which is ending the embargo, ending sanctions. If we want freedom of expression, a free press, elections people can believe in, we have to look at the history of U.S. intervention there. So it's really hard for us to say where the effects of Cuba's government end and where the effects of the blockade begin. And 65 years of strangling an economy, which the United States has done, will do that. So that's why lifting sanctions is what will give Cuba the breathing room it needs for political change to even be possible. And in the United States, our concern is expanding voting rights in the U.S., expanding democracy in the United States, which is under threat from the Trump administration.
1: I think depending on what economists you speak to, there is some disagreement about conditions in Cuba. How much of it is the embargo? How much is the incompetence of the Cuban government? Nevertheless, my question was about Fidel Castro being a beacon of democracy. I would suggest that perhaps we should have more conversations with folks who have fled that regime and what they think about these statements and the position of the DSA. Nevertheless, Ashiq Sadiq, I appreciate you sharing your perspective. Thank you so much for coming on CNN.
6: Yeah, I appreciate that. And we have to talk about how people are struggling in the United States, and that's why we're winning elections across the country. Thank you.
1: We'll continue the conversation. Stay with CNN. We'll be right back.
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0: There is new information about Democratic Congressman Jimmy Gomez, who's facing a House Ethics Committee investigation over allegations of sexual misconduct. Gomez has acknowledged making mistakes that caused his family pain, but says he hasn't violated the law or any House ethics rules. CNN's Allison Gordon is part of the team that broke the story of the Ethics Committee investigation into Gomez and joins us now. So what more do we know today about this new information?
1: Yeah, Erica, for months, Gomez has said any relationship he had was consensual. But one of the women involved told the ethics committee that it was not. She says she was sexually assaulted by and harassed by Gomez. So that information comes from the women's attorney, who released a statement saying, "We represent one of the women who was interviewed by the House Committee on Ethics about her experience of sexual harassment and assault by Representative Jimmy Gomez. His actions were not consensual in nature with respect to our client. We fully expect that the House Committee on Ethics will come to the same conclusion in its investigation."
0: So in terms of that, the Ethics Committee this week announcing that formal investigation, looking into the sexual misconduct, has he spoken out about or responded to that?
1: Yeah, so I reached out to Gomez's office earlier today, and he has not yet responded to this latest allegation. But on Monday, the office reiterated to CNN that while he has made past mistakes, he did not break any House ethics rules or break the law. And Gomez said, quote, "I take full responsibility and have committed myself to working through the pain privately with my wife and family." So today's information, Erica, from the woman's attorney, that contradicts what Gomez has said in the past.
0: It does. And so in terms of the Ethics Committee and the investigation, where does that stand?
1: Yeah, I'm glad you asked. So on Monday, the Ethics Committee announced that it had opened a formal investigation into allegations of sexual misconduct against Gomez, including engaging in inappropriate sexual contact with a staffer. Now, sources had told us months ago that the panel started looking into Gomez after a New York Post story alleged that Gomez was seen outside of a party kissing a staffer for a different member of Congress. This is something that Gomez has denied. But one of my sources previously told me that in the process of digging into this, the panel learned of other allegations of sexual misconduct against Gomez, and that is what it's now investigating. So this is all coming amid increased scrutiny on lawmakers' behavior and the role of the House Ethics Committee, with the recent resignations of Congressman Eric Swalwell and Tony Gonzalez, as well as an ongoing ethics investigation into Congressman Max Miller, Corey Mills, and a recently completed probe into Chuck Edwards. So, Erica, this is just one piece of a bigger conversation happening right now on the Hill.
0: Yeah, it certainly is a really important conversation. You've been doing such great work getting this information out with your reporting. Ellie, appreciate it. Thank you. Still ahead here, President Trump hitting pause on his threat to hit Canadian imports with a 50% tariff. We'll talk through what we know about the last-minute deal and the announcement from the president.
2: The Detour with David Chang premieres September 20th on

0: Today, a break in the Trump trade war with Canada. President Trump pausing a 50% tariff that was set to start today on a wide range of Canadian goods, impacting about $20 billion worth of products. Trump says it's because the two sides have reached a deal.
1: And basically, we have no tariffs going into Canada anymore. Canada was charging us tremendous tariffs. We no longer have any tariffs. So subject to the finalization of documents, we have a deal with Canada. And I think it's a very good deal for both parties.
0: Canadian Prime Minister Mark Carney confirmed the pause in tariffs, saying, quote, substantial progress has been made, although there is still important work to be done. Joining us now is Peter MacKay, former Canadian Minister of Foreign Affairs. Peter, thank you so much for being with us. Based on what we know, what do you make of this purported new trade deal?
2: Well, we don't know much about a new deal. We know that things seem to be moving in the right direction, that there was a pause in the tariffs, as you mentioned off the top, that were going to hit the Canadian economy quite hard. 50% tariffs on about $20 billion. That's in addition to tariffs that exist already, as you know, with respect to lumber and aluminum and steel and auto. So this has significant implications for both the Canadian and American economy. But we have not seen the details of a so-called new deal. But the fact that they're still at the table, that new tariffs are not going to come into effect, but this only lasts 72 hours. And so there's a lot more that has to come out before anybody, particularly businesses, feel any sense of certainty or security.
0: To that point, if talks wind up stalling and these tariffs are put into place, what is that going to mean not only for the Canadian economy, but for the American one as well?
2: Well, these are mutually assured harmful tariffs. Let's be clear. This is affecting a lot of different areas of the American economy as well, particularly things like energy. But all of the commodities that go back and forth across the U.S.-Canada border will and can be affected if these tariff wars continue. And as we've seen in other parts of the world, it can literally stall your economy at a time, frankly, where the Canadian economy is quite vulnerable. And so the details, the devils, as you say, are in the detail. And we are facing a lot of economic headwinds. There's attempts been made by the current government in Canada to diversify trade. But you're our best and closest and most trusted partner up until this tariff war began. Mm. And so there remains hope, but hope is not a plan.
0: So when he announced the pause on tariffs, President Trump actually referenced the Keystone XL pipeline, saying that it may be awoken from the grave. How do you see energy potentially fitting into a potential deal?
2: Well, I think energy is a key component. It's something that has been contentious for some time. The Keystone pipeline, which was on again, off again, being back on the table, we, Canada, sees as a very positive development. For the most part, we view the relationship around energy as critical, as we do on things such as defense, on so many components of this important relationship. Look, we've had spats in the past, and that's normal, but we're not moving. We're not going to separate from North America. We have a lot of trade integration, but security integration, the relationship has evolved, and yet we are now at this critical juncture. So energy is extremely important to the economy of both Canada, U.S. It's not confined only to oil and gas.
0: The USMCA itself is up for review. So how does this fit into the broader picture of that negotiation?
2: Well, the USMCA timeline for negotiation came and passed, and we've been sort of in limbo. And so I reiterate that this is not good for the certainty of businesses, but we've already blown through a couple of deadlines. The current prime minister in Canada, by the way, was elected almost entirely on the promise that he would get a deal around renewing the USMCA. So that is yet to happen. There's a lot at stake domestically, politically, for both the Canada and U.S. administrations. And so these are high stakes, and this has been a difficult time. Certainly in my lifetime, this has been one of the most difficult pauses in the relationship, which is critical for the well-being of the citizens of both our countries.
0: Peter MacKay, appreciate you sharing your point of view. Thanks for joining us.
2: It's been a pleasure, Boris.
0: Of course. So U.S. military drills with South Korea are abruptly cut short following a surprise order from President Trump. His reason for curtailing these annual drills when we come back.

0: you. 800-821-4000.
1: Today, President Trump says he intends to meet with North Korean leader Kim Jong-un later this year. That surprise announcement coming in the wake of the president also with a surprise when he decided to scale back U.S. military exercises with South Korea this week, just hours before they were set to begin. Trump citing in part his very good relationship with the North Korean dictator as a factor in that decision, while also noting South Korea's refusal to help with the war in Iran. Today, Trump says he wants South Korea to assume more responsibility for its own defense. Joining me now, retired Admiral James Stavridis, the former NATO Supreme Allied Commander and a CNN military analyst. Good to see you, as always. So the president also said that North Korea has 57 nuclear weapons. He suggested that was the fault of previous presidents. President Trump met three times with Kim Jong-un in his first term, emerging mostly empty-handed. I just want to, as a reminder, put up on the screen for folks at home what North Korea has done in that time period since those meetings. Increased its nuclear weapons capabilities, built up its military arsenal, sent troops and missiles to Russia, and also shared missile technology with Iran. President Trump has been reiterating this week his goal with the Iran war is to make sure that country does not have a nuclear weapon. How then do you believe he should be handling North Korea's nuclear weapon arsenal?
2: Let's add one more item to your excellent list of what North Korea has done for us lately. They've also launched a series of ballistic missiles toward Japan, toward South Korea. They're aimed at the waters nearby, but they're sending a pretty clear signal. So, and finally, North Korea is also running a huge cryptocurrency criminal ring around the world. So, thoroughly bad actor. So what should we do about it? Number one, we should be doing these exercises and drills, not cutting them, because that makes us better to deter North Korea. Number two, we ought to gather more intelligence on them. A pretty good place to do that, by the way, Erica, would be observing their troops in combat in Ukraine, where 15,000 are currently engaged. We could learn a lot about how they fight, how they communicate. Number three, we ought to work with our allies, partners, and friends all around the Asia region, but notably with Japan, the Philippines, Vietnam, other nations who are in the immediate area to help create some level of containment on North Korea. And then finally, I may surprise you with this one, but we should keep open the possibility of meetings. If the president can take a meeting with Kim Jong-un, I would support that. Keep open those lines of communication, but also build your military capability to
1: I'm going to interrupt you there because I do want to break in. The president is talking now specifically about Iran and the Strait of Hormuz and those drills as well.
3: South Korea said, no, they're not interested in helping us with the Hormuz Strait, and yet they get 60% of their oil from the Hormuz Strait. I said, would you like to help us? He said, no, thank you. I said, that's nice. Please, thank you. He made us a lot of money. I didn't like that. So I felt that to do a massive, we were doing a massive war exercise. I thought that was very insulting to somebody that, frankly, has been, during my term at least, very well behaved. Yeah.
4: Is the administration done enough to stabilize the bond market after yesterday?
3: Well, I think it is, but I mean, it's very sad. Every time we do great, we announce great numbers. The interest
1: rates. So the president there taking questions. So he was touching on those military exercises there, Admiral, saying fairly similar comments to what we heard from him. I believe it was on Monday. He was relaying what he said the conversation was, that he had reached out to South Korea and said, oh, hey, I don't really need you, but wouldn't you like to help us? And that South Korea said no. He was talking about it being insulting. Can you just remind us? This relationship, as you said, in your view, it's important to continue, not scale back, continue with these planned military exercises. Why is this relationship so important to the United States?
2: Well, let's start with the economics. South Korea is the ninth largest economy in the world. Number two, they have very capable armed forces. Number three, they contribute financially to supporting our troops that are in South Korea, working with them to contain North Korea. And number four, they're a democracy. They align with us in their values. And indeed, worth pointing out, Erica, that the current president of South Korea, President Lee, is attempting to himself open up communications with the North. We ought to encourage that. But the bottom line is we need to know who our friends are. That would be the South Koreans. Who our opponents are. That would be the North Koreans. And final thought, if we are annoyed because the South Koreans don't want to come to the Middle East and participate in offensive military operations against Tehran, we could find something they could do economically. They could put more sanctions on. They could store more oil and help keep pressure downward on oil prices. And ultimately, we ought to work with them to find a role for them in the Middle East. But simply cutting these exercises is a way to, as the saying goes, to cut off your nose to spite your face. Doesn't do us any good.
1: I just want to get your take. The president, just before some of those comments that we just shared with you, he was also specifically addressing the situation in the Strait of Hormuz with Iran. I want to play that, and then we can discuss.
3: And you end up with total rookies in there. Nothing gets done. And I've seen it the other way, where people are there too long. We see that all the time. I see both. I always like to say that a term limit is an election. You know, the public's pretty smart. You see that last night. We had some.

0: one way or the other. I do think elections really turn people out.
1: I want to ask you about Canada, but first, the Treasury Secretary says that we could see the most impactful sanctions on Iran this week. When will they come, and what else could be sanctioned on Iran?
0: Well, we have things that we could sanction. We have very draconian sanctions, and we'll see what happens. Right now, the strait is open. A lot of boats are coming through. People aren't reporting that, and that may slow down a little bit at some point. But right now, a lot of boats are coming through. The naval blockade has been extremely effective. Zero, I mean, literally, while it's up, and it's been for quite a while, you know, except for a couple of little pauses where we opened it purposely at with a deal. But the deal didn't terminate, you know, the deal didn't turn out to be what they said, you know, when they tell us one thing and they do another. But the blockade has been 100% successful. No boats have gotten into Iran, but they are getting in for other places. But we'll see. We're going to see what happens. It'll either be extremely good and oil prices are going to drop like a rock, or we'll continue to do exactly what we're doing. You know, they were talking about $350 a barrel, and it's today 84, 85. And we are getting a lot of oil out. But the other thing that's happened is people have found other
2: President Trump addressing there. We did get a little term limit in there as well, Admiral Stavridis. We don't have to talk about term limits. But when it comes to what is happening in Iran, right, we also have the UAE suspending at this point all trade with Iran. Iran's foreign minister has said that the U.S. blockade had contributed to shortage and price increases. So there's some evidence, right, that this economic pressure is working. And that, sources tell CNN, is really becoming the focus for the administration, not so much the military campaign. Yes. The question, though, how long do you believe the hardline IRGC can actually wait out that pressure?
3: Months, but not years. And that's the good news for the administration. They'd love to get this over with in a matter of weeks, but that unfortunately is not how sanctions work. It's not how blockades work, not how embargoes work. They take time to build economic pressure. But I think that is the president's best option at this point, is patience, keep the blockade in place, put economic pressure on Iran, get them back to the table that way, and force them to open the strait. It's a tale of two blockades. They're blockading the Strait of Hormuz, we're blockading their coastline. We're going to have to wait them out if we want to get them back to the table. Months, but not years.
2: Admiral James Stavridis, always appreciate your insight. Thank you.
3: Thanks, Erica.
2: The trial continues for the man accused of orchestrating the murder of Tupac Shakur 30 years ago. What's expected in court today?
4: Have I Got News for You? New season premieres at

0: say hello with Quo.
1: It's now day three of testimony in the Tupac Shakur murder trial, which resumes at the top of the hour. Jurors witnessed a testy exchange yesterday between the defense and a former associate of Death Row Records CEO Marion Shug Knight. Here's that explosive moment with James McDonald, a former gang member who ran security at Knight's Vegas nightclub.
2: Is that what you're telling me?
3: I'm telling you the people that was at 662.
2: Just answer my question, sir. Yes or no?
3: I can't You trying to tell me to say something that you're not going to understand. If you let me explain to you.
2: No, answer my question.
3: I'm not answering nothing. I don't know what you're talking about. You ask me something I don't want to talk about, you're going to have a problem. Treat me as a hostile witness. You're not going to talk to me and tell me as a grown man what I have to do up here. I'm not going to send him to prison. You are.
1: Let's discuss with former criminal defense attorney and former prosecutor Mark O'Meara. Mark, great to see you as always. McDonald was in part describing how beef and this rivalry between Death Row Records and Bad Boy Records had led to more tension between actual street gangs, the Bloods and the Crips. How does his testimony fit into what the prosecution wants to prove?
4: Well, you know, in effect, just remember the premise of this is we're starting with the fact of a 30-year-old cold case. Difficult to prove because age never helps the prosecution. And put on top of that, you have witnesses like this one that we heard yesterday and others that I'm sure we're going to hear from that do not want to testify. It makes the state's case much more difficult to prove because, in effect, they've got to convince that jury beyond a reasonable doubt that the death occurred and who's responsible for it. And when they have recalcitrant witnesses, those who do not want to speak, those who won't show up, or those who will simply not tell the truth, even if under oath, it's going to make the prosecution much more difficult.
1: What I found partly interesting about that exchange, it was with the defense attorney. It wasn't even with the prosecutor. And he told the defense attorney, as you saw there, you're asking me questions, I can't answer those questions. And then he turned to Dwayne Davis and he said, talk to your lawyer, this guy is tripping. What do you make of that exchange?
4: Well, it's very intriguing. And, you know, you want to get caught up in the drama of it. But when you look at it from a legal perspective, this is a witness who, in effect, either is going to not tell the truth and maybe help the client, or he's saying, I do not want to tell you what I was aware of, the rivalry. That was the whole point of it, the rivalry that was going on between the two camps, if you will, the two gangs. Stop having your attorney ask me questions you don't want to know the answer of. And quite honestly, I'm a bit surprised that the defense attorney wasn't more aware, one, of what he was going to say and what he did not want to say, and two, how to walk him through it that would have been more beneficial to his own client.
1: The prosecution zeroed in on McDonald because his brother was involved in the attack on Orlando Anderson. So Davis's nephew on that night at the MGM with the huge fight, soon after which Tupac was murdered. On the witness stand, McDonald says that people in his gang knew right away there would be immediate payback. How does this fit into the idea that this was a revenge killing and that Dwayne Davis was calling the shots, getting revenge for his nephew?
4: Oh, I think it works very well. I think that's why the prosecution put him on, even though they knew he was not going to be a witness that they wanted. You sort of have to take a witness as you find them, right? It was the timing was so tight as far as the revenge, if that's what it was. And look, we're going to hear from the prosecution in the closing argument saying, look, we don't have perfect witnesses here. We brought you the witnesses that we had. They come with their biases, their predispositions, but you have to look through what they didn't want to tell you, what they did tell you, their own prejudices that they may have come to this courtroom about. Because the state knows they're going to have a very difficult time because nobody, not many people, actually want to testify about something that was 30 years ago, particularly with all of the social nuances that are there about how these groups of people are interacting, not interacting 30 years ago. I mean, McDonald said, look, I'm raising my grandchildren now. You want me to talk about something 30 years ago? Nobody really wants to be there, but the state has decided to prosecute them. They have to carry the day, and it's going to be very difficult.
1: Mark O'Meara, appreciate the expertise. Thanks for joining us.
4: Great to be here.
1: Yep. Still ahead, Australian tennis star Nick Kyrgios apologizing after testing positive for cocaine. The details when we come back.

0: premieres September 7th on CNN and next day on the CNN app.
1: A player once considered a rising star in tennis is now provisionally suspended from competition after testing positive for cocaine.
2: And former Wimbledon finalist Nick Kyrgios received the punishment after submitting to a drug test earlier this summer in Spain. CNN's Coy Wire joins us now. Coy, Kyrgios, no stranger to controversy. How's he responding?
3: Being blunt about it all, to be honest. He's one of tennis's most recognizable and unpredictable stars, right? And he's facing now potentially a career-altering setback. He once climbed as high as 13th in the world with his booming serve, jaw-dropping shot-making. He also became known, though, for his fiery confrontations and controversial moments on court. In recent years, his biggest opponent has been his own body, injuries, limiting him to only a handful of matches as he's tried to repeatedly to return to the sport's biggest stages. Now another setback, this one self-inflicted. In a lengthy statement on Instagram, Kyrgios apologized to his family and friends and said in part, "I'm not going to make excuses, but I do want to give some context about where I've been. The last couple of years of injuries have taken a huge toll on me, both physically and mentally. My body hasn't been able to do what my mind expects it to do, and coming to terms with being near the end of my career has been harder than I ever imagined." Now, Kyrgios says that he's taking all the responsibility. A provisional suspension isn't necessarily the final word on his punishment. The case will now move through tennis's anti-doping process. Boris and Erica, for a player whose career has always seemed to live on this edge between brilliance and turbulence, this may become one of its defining moments. We'll see what's to come for Kyrgios, both on and off the court.
2: Yeah, we shall see. Coy Wire, thank you so much. Great to see you.
1: We are going to end with this. A hairy situation at the Iowa State Fair. One drawing big crowds. Yeah. This is the lineup for the finest looking facial hair competition this year. A number of contenders, as you can see, but only one really impressed the judges.
2: Bulamaro Martinez came out victorious. Look at that.
1: Wow.
2: By the great beard of Zeus, the longest beard, also scoring third place for the best groomed beard.
1: It doesn't even look real. It's like so long. It's the one that you put over your ears with elastic.
2: That's got to be hard to eat with. Got to be hard to sleep with. Sometimes I find crumbs in mine.
1: Yeah.
2: And that's when I know I got to trim this thing.
1: Right.
2: You know, get some steam.
1: That's a lot of beard.
2: Congratulations,
1: sir.
2: Good for him. I wonder what
1: he wants. You're not entering next year?
2: I mean, if you give me time to grow it, I'm not sure the bosses would enjoy that.
1: They may not like that.
2: With like a
1: that's
2: Rip Van
1: true.
2: Winkle kind of
1: we'll
2: thing.
1: Ask.
2: ZZ Top. The Arena with Casey Hunt starts right now.

0: everyone. I'm Casey Hunt. Welcome to the arena. It's great to have you with us on this Wednesday. Right now, a shock and a warning for the Democratic establishment following yet another win for the far left.
1: We went up against the political establishment, against millions of dollars out of state spending. We were outspent 16-1 and we won.
0: Democratic Socialist Angie Nixon last night easily defeating the more moderate Alexander Vindman. Emphasis on easily. It wasn't even close. Nixon is on track to win by about 12 points. This despite the fact that Vindman was the choice of the party's establishment. They seem to view him as a rising star. He's an Army veteran, and he was a key witness during Donald Trump's first impeachment trial. Vindman raised and spent significantly more money than Nixon.
2: Stakes couldn't be higher. In this election, the future of the country and the state hang in the balance. We came up short. But we have Angie Nixon, and we can congratulate her on her win and be able to take this forward, take this battle forward to win in November.
0: The results in Florida showing yet again where the energy is right now in the Democratic Party. Nixon's platform includes Medicare for all, a national rent freeze, and ending military support to Israel. Of course, those very policies and Florida's red-leaning electorate make it highly unlikely that Nixon will win in the general election. But her primary victory, it carries a message for the Democratic establishment, especially here in Washington. Watch out, because the energy, these policies, these candidates who are running on them, well, they seem to be coming for you.
1: Told us to get in line, but we knew better. They tried to intimidate us. They told us to step aside, but we knew better. And we, the hardworking, everyday people of Florida, sent a shockwave to the Washington, D.C. establishment. They better get ready. Yeah! Because they ain't seen nothing yet.
0: All right, let's get off the sidelines, head into the arena. My panel is here. Senior politics reporter at Axios, Mark Caputo. CNN political analyst, national political correspondent for Axios, Alex Thompson. CNN political commentator, former Biden White House communications director, Kate Bedingfield. And former Republican congressman and governor of South Carolina, Mark Sanford. We are also joined by CNN political commentator, Bakari Sellers. Welcome to all of you. Thank you so much for being here. Mark Caputo, you are our resident Florida man. No pun intended, or something.
3: Pun taken.
0: So I want to start with you just because I'd be interested to hear the texture you would add to this. I mean, obviously, it's a piece of the puzzle in the national narrative on this debate among between inside the Democratic Party. What actually happened in Florida?
3: Well, I think there's a narrative in search of facts to a degree. What happened in Florida was well summed up by Vindman's speech that was just featured there, which was terrible. He's a terrible candidate. He ran a terrible campaign. And terrible candidates who run terrible campaigns usually lose
0: elections.
3: And that's what happened here. And Angie Nixon, a state rep who I covered a bit in Tallahassee, is clearly a card-carrying progressive. She's not as much of a card-carrying Democratic socialist. At a certain point in June, she decided to sign up. And if you read some of the coverage at the time, that was more particularized. She had decided to do this because she's a progressive. They're essentially fellow travelers. This morning on another interview in another network, she had ticked off the things where she disagrees with the Democratic Socialists on. So she's sort of a quasi-accidental, opportunistic Democratic Socialist is what she is. So she now is going to
0: have to... In the context of a primary, but not necessarily, you're saying,
3: right,
0: in the context of the election she's about to run.
3: Correct. Well, in the context of the election that she's about to run, she's going to have to decide sort of what lane she's going to be in. She hates being defined and labeled, she said, but guess what happens when you join a group? You get labeled. And the socialist label in a general election, especially in Florida, can be problematic, especially with the complex and cultured history of the Hispanic voting.
0: Yeah, when you talk to Cubans population. In Miami, socialism has a very distinct meaning.
3: And it's not just.
0: And Venezuelans
3: and
0: also.
3: It's Cubans, it's those of Cuban descent, Venezuelan descent, Colombian descent, and Nicaraguan descent. Different communities that left, fled socialism, communism, or the threat of leftism under different sort of political circumstances. Socialism to them sounds like the way you would say national socialism, except in German. Same with a number of pro-Israel voters. They hear democratic socialist, they think Nazi.
4: To add really quickly to that, like the last CBS YouGov poll over this weekend, the group of Americans with the lowest approval of socialism in the country, Latinos, at 30%.
0: Yeah. Kate Bedingfield, what would you say about this race? And I mean, I take Mark's assessment. I mean, you can see it in the
3: you
0: way those clips lined up, okay? But it's true that Democrats in Washington helped recruit Vindman for this race. He has a national profile, which is increasingly important and, you know, attention-grabbing. She seemed to, I mean, she was driving all over the state with her cell phone. You know, she live-streamed changing a tire at one point, right? She was able to capture attention in a different way.
5: Yeah, she was. And she give her all credit. She very clearly hustled. She also, I think, did a good job really making the race, you know, localized. I mean, she was also very aggressive in taking it to Ron DeSantis around redistricting. And I think while Vindman was sort of coasting a little bit on his, you know, national kind of anti-Trump celebrity, she really hustled. So to me, one of the lessons here, and this is, you know, true from time immemorial, but one of the lessons for incumbents here is complacency will kill you. Not that he was an incumbent, but for, shall we say, establishment figures, complacency will kill you. She certainly proved that. You know, and I was talking to Steve Shale last night, an old friend of mine who was a longtime Democratic operative, knows Florida very, very well, and he was pointing out, you know, the Vindman has $8 million left in the bank. I mean, this was not a campaign that, frankly, ran hard enough or that ran effectively enough and ran efficiently enough. And so I do think you have to not take anything away from Angie Nixon. I think you do have to take that into account as well.
0: Yeah. Governor, what would you add?
6: I'd add two things. I think one, it's a reminder of how all politics are local. Yeah. I think there's an interesting juxtaposition between that race and the fact that they also, on the Democratic side, elected David Jolly to represent them. I mean, he's very much a centrist candidate, very opposite of some of the echo of what we're hearing. But it's a reminder that politics is local, a reminder that candidate quality absolutely always matters. But it also is a reminder how people, it was interesting what you said a moment ago, the hardworking people of Florida think. There's real unrest in the working class of America on both sides, Republican and Democrat, and people are pissed off in the way the system is not working for them, and there's rebellion against it on both right and left.
0: Yeah. Bakari Sellers, I mean, when you watched the way Angie Nixon was campaigning there, you could hear the passion and in many ways what the governor was just addressing there. You know, being willing to fight seems to be the primary criteria for Democratic voters these days. She clearly also had black support in Florida, which you could also see there. How would you look at the results out of Florida and apply them going forward?
7: So first of all, let me just say this is going to be a weird moment for me agreeing with both Mark Caputo and Mark Sanford. I took pride in trying to override every veto that Mark Sanford put before the legislature. But I have to throw some cold water on your premise here, Casey. I mean, the simple fact is this isn't Florida's not some display that DSA is on the rise. The fact is we sent Debbie Wasserman Schultz back to Congress, Jerry Moskowitz back to Congress, elected David Jolly. You saw a poor candidate lose a race because he ran poorly. This isn't some referendum on the far left or this left versus establishment narrative that people want to talk about. And I'm also just going to have a blunt message for Democrats. We won't be wasting money in Florida now. We were going to be spending tons of money on a Senate seat that we were not going to win in Vindman instead of spending money in North Carolina and Ohio and maybe even Iowa, Senate seats we can win. And now you're going to see that money not go to Florida. It's going to go to the places that are necessary, that we have a fighting chance, that we have an ability to win. And so the map has a funny way of realigning itself on primary night. And that's what happened last night.
3: I wanted to add something, just some particulars about Vindman. He spent $9 million. $2 million of that was on TV. To Bakari's point of how expensive Florida is, it's 10 TV markets. It costs $3 million a week to run a saturation ad campaign where your average TV watcher sees a commercial 10 times. And that's a lot of money. He only spent $2 million. So though people think Vindman is some sort of national figure, no one knew who he was in Florida.
0: Yeah. Big picture, Kate Bedingfield. I mean, when you look at the way things are playing out for Democrats heading into these midterm elections, the sort of big picture question I have is where the party is currently thinking it's going to land. Mm-hmm. And what that means in terms of the takeaways, because while we may be setting up for a major blue wave or even a blue tsunami, mm-hmm. That can sometimes paper over actual issues that are going on. It's not like the Democratic Party's brand is popular at the moment.
5: It's true. That is true, unfortunately. True statement. No, look, I think the big questions to look at in terms of where the party lands, how can the Democrats and what kind of Democratic candidates can make inroads again with non-college educated voters? Where are black voters lining up? Black voters are the heart and soul of the Democratic Party. They are the base of the Democratic Party. And questions about which kind of candidates are winning support from black voters will tell you a lot about where the party is potentially going to go in 2028 and what kind of candidate is going to be successful in 2028. I think I agree with Bakari. I don't think that anything that happened in Florida last night is a referendum on kind of where the party stands right now. I think, you know, as he noted, if you look at Debbie Wasserman Schultz, you look at Jared Moskowitz. I mean, these are candidates who, there was a lot of energy on the far progressive left to try to defeat them in primaries, and they won overwhelmingly. So, the idea that Florida suggests that the progressive left is ascendant, I'm not sure that's so true, just based on the facts. But I think if you're trying to look at where the Democratic Party is going to net out, and you look at the primary calendar across the course of the 2028 contest, and you look at what kinds of voters are going to be central, who can make inroads with non-college voters, who can win black voters, and that's going to tell you a lot about who will be the Democratic nominee in 2028.
4: I think it's also very clear that the Democratic Party primary voters have shifted since 8 years ago, where just being the chief Trump antagonist is no longer sufficient.
5: Yeah, certainly. I agree with that.
4: You need a second argument.
5: Yeah. I certainly agree with that.
0: So Congressman Moskowitz had this to say to Playbook after he, of course, won his election. He said, quote, "Democrats shouldn't play hide the Hassan Piker now," Moskowitz said. "For all those people who thought it was a great idea to campaign with him, as JC once said, bring him out. They shouldn't be hiding him now." Mark.
3: Oh, well, that's just a very Moskowitz type of phrase. He's always been very good with that. You have to understand about one thing about Jared Moskowitz. His father, Mike Moskowitz, was one of the OG financiers of Florida's Democratic Party back in the day where there was no question about support for Israel, big AIPAC guy. And Moskowitz is now the face of that sort of older Democratic Party that's looking at the ascendant Angie Nixons, who called Netanyahu a war criminal, and wonder what's happening to their party. This tension is going to be playing out for quite some time.
0: Yeah. Governor, on one other note, the Trump-backed candidate in the governor's race in Florida, Byron Donalds, didn't crack 50% of the vote. Do you take anything away from that in terms of the power of Trump's endorsement or not? Because, you know, there's been this big question in many cases for there were Republicans that they couldn't win with Trump. They certainly couldn't win without him. But if there was a primary and they were going up against a Trump-backed candidate, it was very hard to overcome. This result's a little bit mixed.
6: Yeah, I don't think there's a particular takeaway there. I mean, you have a multi-candidate field. It's tough to get past 50%, period. But I do think there's serious erosion as to what the Trump endorsement means. His numbers now, I think he's at about 10 losses. He's rivaling where he was in 22. And so I think you're seeing real erosion there. I think it's going to be a more sustained and pronounced erosion.
0: Yeah. All right. Bakari Sellers and our panel all going to stand by. Coming up next here in the arena, new grass, a new driveway, a helipad to host cocktail hour. Ahead, new details on the White House projects that President Trump spent his morning showing off. Plus, job interviews are scary. A televised debate to be the next senator from South Carolina, apparently even scarier, which, you know, it's important to come prepared.
8: Are Taiwan and the South China Sea national security issues for the United States? And if so, why or how?
9: I'm just going to be honest here. I'm not that informed on national security. So, but I do support the military.
10: decades in sports. Sunday at 9 on CNN.

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1: She's running for the United States Senate. It's a six-year term. You need to get fully versed in what issues you're going to be dealing with. This isn't a train, get trained on the job.
2: Congressman Ralph Norman piling on South Carolina Senator Darlene Graham after her tough debate performance last night. The pair vying to fill the Senate seat that was once held by Graham's late brother, Lindsey Graham. President Trump appointed Darlene Graham to finish her brother's term and will campaign alongside her in South Carolina this Friday. Last night's debate now raising questions about whether the president's endorsement is going to be powerful enough to overcome moments like this one.
3: Are Taiwan and the South China Sea national security issues for the United States? And if so, why or how?
4: I'm just going to be honest here. I'm not on national security. I'm not that informed on national security. But I do support the military. My brother was in the Air Force for 33 years. So I will do everything I can to support the military. My dad was in the Army. I'm not a polished politician up here. National security is not my thing, not my area of expertise, but I do support the military.
2: All right, my panel is back. Bakari Sellers, you're a former South Carolina state rep. Lindsey Graham was a lion of a figure. Obviously, his sister has been through a difficult time. That moment, what do you think it will mean for her candidacy? I'm not sure Bakari realizes that we're talking with him.
5: I got you now.
2: Okay, yes. Sorry about that. Yes. So what do you think this moment means for Darlene Graham's candidacy?
5: Well, first of all, it was utterly embarrassing. I mean, I have a great deal of respect for someone going through a grieving process and someone who loses a family member, particularly with the relationship that she and Lindsey had. With that being said, man, that was the worst answer I've seen in a debate in a very, very long period of time. And we see people screw up debates all the time. The fact is, Donald Trump's about to go 0-3 in South Carolina, I do believe. He lost the governor's race. He lost the redistricting battle. And now he's about to lose this race with Darlene Graham. We're a country that's in a war time. I mean, you're talking about Ukraine. You're talking about Iran. You're talking about Gaza and Israel. And for you to get up there and not have some fundamental grasp, everyone in South Carolina has this secret that no one wants to say out loud. But her only qualification for being in the United States Senate is she was related to Lindsey Graham, which we all will tell you should not be a qualification for being elected to the United States Senate. I think Ralph Norman is going to be more in the line of Jim DeMint. So God bless South Carolina as we move forward. They should have elected Mark Sanford, but here we are.
2: Mark Sanford, do you agree?
6: Yeah. I think I'm with Bakari on this one. But, it is tragic. You feel for her as a candidate. That's a very humbling moment. All the things that Bakari said as prelude is right. I think it's a very damning moment in not only the debate but in the campaign.
7: Yeah, she confirmed many of the things that her opponents have been arguing that she's not necessarily a nepo baby but a nepo sister, and that she's not qualified for this. And you also have to remember, Lindsey Graham was always at risk of being primaried for basically the entire Trump era, and he just very deftly played his politics with Trump in order to avoid that. But there is not necessarily super warm, enthusiastic feelings for Lindsey Graham among the Republican electorate. Now, maybe Trump's endorsement can overcome that, but she confirms some of the biggest critiques of herself.
6: Totally.
8: I think one of the things that was most damaging about it, just purely from a communications perspective, she seemed so uncomfortable. And voters, audiences will forgive you a whole lot. And frankly, the I'm not a polished politician, that can actually be effective. And sometimes voters kind of rally behind that and say, like, great, you're plain spoken. I don't need you to give me a treatise on the South China Sea. But she didn't pivot in a way that made it work for her at all. She didn't move to affordability or any other topic. She just kind of stood frozen. And that's, if you're a viewer watching that at home, it's actually the emotion of that that is what kind of sticks with you and makes you feel uncomfortable on her behalf.
2: Well, and especially when, you know, her brother had such a focus on national security.
8: Yeah,
2: and honestly, she had an easy answer available to her, which
8: of
2: is
8: course.
2: He's got people around him, his staff, his former staff. She has people she can learn from. But to the point about voters being willing to forgive some moments, we have, and maybe this will help somebody like a Darlene Graham today feel better. She's not the first person to screw up this way. Let's watch a selection of people having these tough moments.
9: You can name him.
10: General. I can name the general.
9: In minutes.
10: General.
11: What I mean, specifically, I'm curious that you...
12: All of them, any of them that have been in front of me over all these years.
13: I know that he is the Mexican president.
14: But so. Can you tell me his name?
13: No.
15: What would you do if you were elected about Aleppo?
16: About?
15: Aleppo.
16: And what is Aleppo?
15: You're kidding.
16: No.
17: It's three agencies of government when I get there that are gone. Commerce, education, and the, what's the third one there? Let's see.
18: But you can't name the third one?
17: The third agency of government, yeah. I would do away with the education, commerce, and let's see. I can't. The third one, I can't. Sorry.
7: Convention Oops.
2: Oh, man, I remember covering that. For Kate's sake, we didn't include the Biden Medicare.
6: Oh.
2: Yeah, I wasn't working for him at the time. No, it was no fault.
7: There were a few when you were working
2: for
7: him. But he did. But he still won.
2: I was going to say, we can pull up the ones when I was working for him because he won.
6: I think the difference here, though, is, to your point, it is reinforcing a precondition in terms of worry. Like, wait a minute. A lot of people, when you move around South Carolina, like, okay, Lindsay, you liked him, you didn't like him, but the idea of political nepotism, I think, scares a lot of
19: and
6: people at home.
19: There's another aspect that women candidate, unfairly or fairly, I'll let people say it on their own, face a higher bar often from voters because they need to communicate that they are strong. And in that situation, her body language, her stammering over her words, she looked weak, and she's standing next to Ralph Norman, not... who's not well-liked by a lot of Republicans in Washington, by the way, but is a sort of a big, imposing character, and that reinforces that weakness of hers and that relative strength.
8: And it is true, women candidates tend to face a higher hurdle also just in credentialing, themselves. So there's the strength question, and then there's the credentialing question, which sort of goes to what you were saying. You know, she's already at a bit of a disadvantage on the idea of whether she's credentialed for this job. Kind of hard to argue she is, in my opinion. And so this is the kind of mistake that reinforces that.
6: Yep.
2: And Governor, where do you think the Trump endorsement is with the Republican electorate in South Carolina right now? I mean, his approval ratings are very low. He's lost, you know, advantages on some of, if you look at the polling on immigration, even, which was, you know, one of his strongest issues, it's now kind of gone away from him. But that said, obviously, South Carolina is a very conservative place. Do you think Trump endorsement for Darlene Graham can overcome the moments like what we saw?
6: I'm beginning to doubt it. Make no mistake, he still has real juice in South Carolina. But if you look at what happened with the past governor's race and the fact that she didn't make it, you look at what happened with redistricting, both the things that Bakari just mentioned, they're already signaling trouble. If you look at what's going to happen on Friday with this presidential visit, unlike the normal 20,000 folks in a hangar routine, it's going to be totally wound down to 600 people, totally selected in a small, you know, hotel conference room. I mean, a lot of signals are coming that they're already sort of backing away. I mean, they may bomb somebody to avoid going down there on Friday. I don't know what's going to happen, but it's getting weird.
2: Bakari, you want to jump in?
5: You should know never to go after Mark Sanford, but it is getting weird. And I do believe, and look, I mean, Annie Andrews on the Democratic side has raised $10 million. I mean, you make it a race when you elect someone like Darlene Graham, who doesn't have the credentials, who they're basically going to have to put away during the general election and not have her out on the campaign trail. And you have Ralph Norman, who at the end of the day, Ralph Norman actually stands for something. The question that they're going to have about Darlene Graham is, what do you stand for? Like, who are you? What do you stand for? You can't just say, I'm going to go up there and support Trump. People know what Ralph Norman stands for. I mean, he's been in the legislature. He's been in Congress. He's been a businessman. And if nothing else, Ralph Norman marches to the beat of his own drummer, and he's conservative as all hell. And so I do think that know what that is versus the unknown quantity of someone just being someone's sister.
2: All right. Bakari Sellers, thank you, sir. Always appreciate it. Good to see you. The rest of our panel is going to stand by ahead here in the arena. More on the big win for Democratic Socialists in the South. Jason Carter, the grandson of former President Jimmy Carter, will join us live to talk about the DSA surge and the new line of attack that some in his party are rolling out ahead of the midterms.
14: Have I got news for you? New season premieres.

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1: It's not necessarily a socialist message or a progressive message. It's not about labels. It's actually just about the needs of people.
2: Fresh off her upset victory in Florida's Democratic Senate primary last night, State Representative Angie Nixon, who did join the Democratic Socialists, is brushing aside concerns about how that label might sit with general election voters this November. Nixon's surprising win at fueling the flames of the debate that's roiled the Democratic Party this primary season. To what extent should the Democratic Party embrace its far-left wing? Well, they have success taking cues from the Democratic Socialists of America, who sound like this on some of the key issues.
3: Replace the presidency and Supreme Court as we now know them.
4: Yep.
3: Abolish ICE.
4: Absolutely.
3: Abolish borders and give amnesty to anyone currently in the U.S. illegally.
4: As a long-term plan, yep.
3: Defund the Pentagon.
4: Absolutely.
2: Or do Democrats want their candidates to sound more like Georgia Senator John Ossoff, who sounded like this even way back in the old days of 2020?
5: Do you support the Green New Deal?
6: No.
5: Do you support Medicare for all?
6: No.
5: Do you support D.C. statehood?
6: Yes.
5: Do you support Puerto Rican statehood?
6: Yes.
5: Do you support defunding the police?
6: No.
5: Do you support abolishing ICE?
6: No.
5: Do you support expanding the Supreme Court?
6: No.
5: Do you support ending the filibuster?
6: Maybe.
2: All right. Joining me now in the arena is the grandson of President Jimmy Carter, former Georgia State Senator Jason Carter. Jason, thank you so much for coming back in the arena. Really appreciate it. That is an enormous contrast, right? And if you ask Americans, and if you ask Democrats specifically, I do think it's worth noting that 34% did tell us that they would identify as Democratic Socialists. My question to you is, where do you think the party should be? I mean, you are Georgia through and through, and it is increasingly a state that tells us where the country may be going.
7: Yeah, look, I mean, Georgia is a state that Donald Trump won once. He lost the next time, and then he won it the next time, right? I mean, this is a swing state. And what that means is that the people who decide this election are voters who change their minds. And I think that's something that John Ossoff certainly knows. I mean, I think John Ossoff is doing a great job, as you see. And I think that the Fox News clip that you played, it's almost comical, right? I mean, I think that, you know, if 30% or whatever the number is of people say they identify in that way, that would be surprising to me. But at the same time, you know, you pick one person who says one thing, another person who says another thing. I think people make up their own minds. And the Democratic Party has been fighting over who it is for time immemorial, right? My grandfather was the sitting president, and Ted Kennedy ran against him from the left. So, you know, this is not a new thing. It might have new labels, but I think people like John Ossoff, who are talking about the things that matter in people's lives, are the ones who are going to ultimately be the leaders of the party.
2: It's interesting to me that you reference your grandfather and Kennedy in that context, because I was wondering about how someone like a Jimmy Carter, and he obviously comes up again and again when we have conversations like this, because he was from a conservative part of the country. You know, in many ways, his win was, I don't want to say unexpected exactly, but it really showed the way a Democrat could carve a path that was palatable for people. How do you think he would look at what we're seeing in the party today?
7: Well, it's funny, right? Because you talk about what we're seeing in the party, and there's a variety of things that are happening, right? People are winning primary elections for congressional races, or they're winning primary elections for statewide office, and that's some definition of what the party means. But you think about what our party has been nationally, we haven't had an establishment candidate get elected president that I can remember. I'm only 51, but you know, every single person that's really been a successful Democratic candidate has come from nowhere in a lot of ways, right? They've caught on. They haven't come through that party structure, and I think that you see
2: in both
7: parties.
2: Well, that's not so true of Joe Biden.
7: Voters are kind of fed up. Well, Joe Biden was in a very unique situation, very unique. But Joe Biden also was coming, right? I mean, let's think about that, right? Joe Biden, you're right, was the last example. But you've got Barack Obama, Jimmy Carter, Bill Clinton. Those are the ones who sort of defined the party in my lifetime. And they've all came from nowhere. So
2: I
7: just think people on both sides are fed up with the establishment. Nobody likes their party establishment right now.
2: One of the things that John Ossoff said recently was to go after Natalie Harp, who is an aide to President Trump. She's been referred to as the human printer, and he jabbed at her and at them in a way that many people reacted to as kind of gutter politics, if you will. And David Axelrod, who, of course, was a longtime Obama strategist, said he praised John Ossoff. But then he also said two words in it with Natalie seemed gratuitous and unnecessary. They juiced the virality of it, I'm sure, probably thrilled some in the base, but they distracted and detracted from the power of the message. Donald Trump has really redefined the way we do politics in this country. Do you think Democrats need to fight dirty the way he has, in often, you know, with words, but in other ways as well, if they're going to keep up? Or do you think keeping it clean is the way to go?
7: Look, I think John Ossoff is basically the opposite of Donald Trump when it comes to distractions, right? I think John Ossoff has been as disciplined as any candidate maybe ever. I mean, you saw that clip of him from 2020 just a few moments ago where he is just, he knows what he wants, he does it, he bangs it out, and he focuses on things that matter to people. I think that this whole thing, if it is a distraction, it's the first time John Ossoff has ever caused a distraction. And I think, you know, what's funny is that the White House has responded to it with this giant response, right? They didn't really effectively respond to Ossoff on Iran. They haven't effectively responded to Ossoff on prescription drugs, but they crave the distraction. And so as soon as there's two words in anything that he says, that's what the White House wants to talk about. I think he is doing a great job staying focused on issues that matter. He's got

0: buy into it just because, you know, nobody knows anything. He's a talented guy, but I know that his discipline and his work ethic is hyper focused on Georgia right now. Right. If he thinks being a good senator is going to get him, you know, in that chatter, fine. But I think he's focused on being a good senator, and it shows in his constituent services. It shows in the blocking and tackling of his campaign. And this guy is hyper focused, hyper disciplined, and he's trying to be the good senator for Georgia. What happens after that? I honestly think he's not even talking about it or thinking about it. And that's hard to do if you're in his position. But I believe it.
1: Well, you may believe it. I take it. I'm not sure I believe it, but, you know, we can agree to disagree. Jason Carter, thank you so much, sir. I really appreciate it. I hope you'll come back. All right, coming
0: Likewise,
1: up next.
0: Likewise, anytime.
1: All right, coming up next here in the arena. It was show and tell at the White House today. President Trump sure had a lot to tell the press about his newest construction projects.
2: If you take a look at the stone, look how perfect the stone is. So if you're grassy, you're very happy. And this grass will look so beautiful. You look at the lettering and you look at the joints. They're like flawless. We put in the finest marble that you can get.
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0: Like I'm fixing the country, we're fixing the White House, too. It's ridiculous what the way this place was taken care of. Nobody, including other presidents, they didn't see it. But I see it because I was very good at real estate, like maybe the best in a lot of ways. And I love construction.
1: I love construction, he says. President Trump showing us just how true that statement is. This morning, he took the press on an impromptu tour of his various White House construction projects, including one that was previously unannounced. It's worth noting, the president's schedule initially said he was participating in a policy meeting during that time. Instead, he spent 32 minutes. Yes, 32. We counted, and you are currently watching part of it at double speed with some jumps, so you can get a sense of just how long this went on for, with the president explaining in painstaking detail the changes that he's bringing to the People's House.
0: Every stone is 2 degrees rounded. This granite has a million-year life. It's a very strong stone. We put topsoil, brand-new earth on top. That's a tapered pole. Great. I'm very good at flagpoles. The ballroom is so much a military component with the drones and the bomb shelter. It goes down 5 stories. You know, it goes down almost 65 feet.
2: You look at the lettering and you look at the joints. They're like flawless.
0: Those are called shear walls. And they're of the greatest strength concrete. You look how fine that's cut. These are three different coins, all different. Like that. And like that. They're going to be flipped.
1: President of the United States, Mark Caputo, construction foreman.
3: He loves it. He is the builder in chief. But if you wonder why his approval ratings have been slipping even among Republicans, it's that they're constantly reminded that he ran to tackle inflation. Inflation hasn't been tackled. And he's talking about the ballroom and beautiful marble. We wrote a story the other day in Axios about the president's approval rating falling among Republicans in the most recent YouGov poll. It's down the approval rating to 79, and it's fallen 12 points. And that seems like a lot. But the real movement is when you look at the internals, those who had a very strong approval of him, they've ticked down 20 points. So the thrill is gone for Republicans. They're increasingly like, ugh. And stuff like this is part of the reason why.
1: Yeah, I mean, if you look at the polling among, now this is all Americans, that's an interesting stat from among Republicans, but 58% of Americans feel dissatisfied slash angry about Donald Trump's construction projects. Only 17% are satisfied slash happy with them. Governor, what what is the president hoping to accomplish? I mean, 32 minutes, and Kate, I would like you to weigh in on this as well. 32 minutes in a presidential day is an enormously long amount of time. I mean, it's like, maybe it doesn't feel like, I mean, you can easily waste 32 minutes, you know, on Instagram, yeah, like the rest of us, but he's running the country.
4: Right, right. Like, what he hopes to achieve is immorality. I'm serious. I look at that and it's frightening in that none of us are wild about dying, but I think he's preoccupied with it. Because if you, whether it's the Triumphant Arch, whether it's renaming the Peace Center, whether it's the ballroom, you just go down the list, name on Kennedy Center. I mean, it's endless in wanting to put a mark that I was here, that I existed. It ought to be your actions in a governance role that stand out. And these accoutrements, this is sort of Marie Antoinette and let them eat cake kind of moment. I mean, this is scary when people, the price of gas, inflation, things are really impacting working people's lives, and you're worried about the marble on the helicopter landing pad.
1: Yeah, and the sheer cost of the things that he is doing, which is not on display as he should.
5: Yeah, well, there's the 32 minutes of his time internally, when you think about how the president's time is scheduled. It is scheduled within minute increments, and there were decisions made that gave him the time to do this rather than other things. There's the internal impact, but then there's also the external impact. There, you only get so much voter attention every day. You get, you know, if you're lucky, you get a couple of clips as they're scrolling or a few minutes on their local broadcast at night on TV. And so, you know, for Trump, who is, I would never argue, is not somebody who knows how to command the attention economy, to use the time to focus on projects that feel very, very divorced from people's lives and very, very divorced from a focus on anything that makes their lives better is just it's you know, if I were a Republican running in the cycle, I mean, I would just be absolutely ripping my hair out because he's not helping them by doing this.
6: Well, and some Democrats running in competitive seats are jumping for joy because
5: Certainly. They
6: see an advantage with this focus on the, you know, Mar-a-Lago-fication of Washington, D.C. and the White House in particular. I mean, you know, just even anecdotally, you go out in the country just with voters. If you talk about a ballroom, they immediately sit, like, think about the White House. Like, that has broken through in, like, a unique way. And to the broader point, it's not really about the ballroom. It's about the focus and the energy being put on the ballroom.
7: Yeah.
3: Yeah, but to Mark's point is Donald Trump doesn't so much see himself as a Marie Antoinette. He sees himself as a Caesar, as Augustus, who famously found Rome brick and left it marble. This is what he's thinking about. Mm. Now, I guess I could get more literary and say maybe he's like Ozymandias and think, look upon my works, ye mighty, and, you know, despair. But in the end, he is very much thinking about legacy in a variety of ways. Yeah. He has stamped his legacy on the GOP and altered its DNA for a long period of time to come. And now he's doing it in Washington, certainly doing it in the White House grounds, but even more broadly. I mean, he's even talking in these empirical emperor-like ways about we put water back in the fountains, right? We've gotten rid of the homeless who were, like, encamped all over the parks. You know, to some people, they like that.
6: Well, and to your point, I mean, in some ways, he is successful. You know, there were a lot of Democrats very early on talking about, we're going to tear down the ballroom. We're going to reverse all these things. He has done so many things to this city, to the White House, to everything, that no Democratic president is going to be able to reverse all of it, and that's part of the point.
3: Who's going to take the gold off of the wall? Like, the next president who gets in, especially if it's a Democrat, one of the questions we're going to ask him, the press, like, what are you do with all the gold? Are they going to keep it? And if they do, well, there's his legacy.
5: They won't, I bet. I don't think a Democratic
3: president. What are they going to do?
5: I think there's a lot. I agree, certainly, that he's done so much. No president's going to come in and take and spend the time. I mean, to this point, no one else is going to invest the time that they could be doing other things to, like, help people across the country to do this. But I do think the gold in the White House that's visible now in every camera shot, I think a Democratic president's going to pull that down on day one. It is a visual representation of Trump that's very much identified with him. And it's also just, I mean, historically, the White House hasn't been, you know, it hasn't been Versailles.
4: Right.
5: It hasn't been a place where the leader of the country is constantly, like, you know, adorned with gold. And I don't think any Democratic president's going to want that image either. So my prediction is day one that all the gold is coming down.
6: Yeah, one Democrat to me called it Saddam chic.
5: Yeah.
8: Right, right, right.
7: Saddam chic.
5: Yeah.
4: But it's ultimately a mark of disconnect.
5: Yeah.
4: The average
5: Certainly.
4: Working person out there,
5: Certainly.
4: Their humble abode, how they live. Wait, we're getting more and more disconnected. The whole point of the White House in original format was the people's house. I mean, it wasn't that long ago in the grand scheme of things that people were walking in and out without gates. And I would say we live in a different security environment, but I find it scary.
7: Yeah. All right. On that note, we'll be right back.
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1: All right. Thanks very much, my panel. Really appreciate y'all being here. 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You can follow us on X and Instagram at the Arena CNN. The Lead with Jake Tapper starts right now.
2: President Trump with some notable defeats for candidates he endorsed. The Lead starts right now. On the heels of consequential primary race results, some of the big winners are here on The Lead, including one candidate now backed by Trump after the president flipped his script after the one he actually endorsed lost. And did you know North Korea has 57 very powerful nuclear weapons? I didn't until President Trump spilled that and revealed plans to meet with North Korean leader Kim Jong-un this year. What the White House is now saying about plans for a potential face-to-face. But first, what could be a medical miracle, an experimental vaccine showing promising results for patients with melanoma. That is the deadliest form of skin cancer. Welcome to The Lead. I'm Jake Tapper, and we're going to begin in our health lead because a huge, first-of-its-kind breakthrough in the fight against skin cancer tops our health lead. Moderna's mRNA vaccine, combined with Merck's immunotherapy Keytruda, has succeeded in a late-stage trial for melanoma. The study's ongoing, but so far results show that the combination significantly reduced the risk of the cancer returning or spreading to other parts of the body compared with Keytruda alone. This treatment is actually custom-made for each patient based on an analysis of mutations found in their own melanoma tumors. The trial enrolled more than 1,000 high-risk patients with melanoma tumors that had been surgically removed. Melanoma is the deadliest form of skin cancer. In 2023, more than 1.5 million people in the United States had melanoma, and an estimated 8,510 melanoma deaths are expected this year, according to the National Cancer Institute. Let's go to CNN medical correspondent Meg Terrell. Meg, this is encouraging news. What did this trial find?
3: Yeah, Jake, as you pointed out, melanoma is a very deadly form of cancer. And for these folks, you know, they have had surgery to remove the melanoma, and then they're taking additional therapy to try to make sure that the cancer doesn't come back and doesn't spread further. Now, if they add this personalized mRNA treatment, we call it a vaccine because what it's doing is training the patient's own immune system to find their own cancer and to be able to fight it better. So each person, their tumor is sampled, their vaccine is essentially designed just for them. They give them this mRNA therapeutic vaccine, and it helps recruit the immune system to work on top of an immunotherapy drug called Keytruda. And now what they are finding in this trial is that it succeeded on those goals that you pointed out. We don't yet know the degree of that benefit in this large phase three study. We've heard from the companies, Moderna telling me today that they do plan to file for regulatory approval within months. We should see the full data set presented at a medical meeting coming up sometime soon, Jake. Previous data from smaller studies has been really promising for this. And of course, melanoma, as you pointed out, very deadly in the most advanced stage when it spread to other parts of the body. About a decade ago, the five-year survival rate was only about 35%. Now that has been improving, but there's room for much more improvement there. And folks really hope that this could be a way to do that, not just for melanoma. It's also being tested in other cancers from lung cancer, bladder cancer, and kidney cancer as well, Jake.
2: And just to be clear, this is the very kind of research that RFK Jr., the health secretary, has been cutting funding for, right?
3: Well, he has been cutting funding for mRNA vaccine development, but specifically focused on respiratory virus vaccines. So about a year ago, they cut 22 projects worth about $500 million in funding focused on infections like COVID and flu. Now, when it's come to cancer, the administration and HHS have been more appreciative of the potential of mRNA here. But doctors point out that given the strength of these data today, it's not a good idea to be cutting back on mRNA technology at all, Jake.
2: All right, Meg Terrell, thanks. Let's discuss now with Dr. Catherine Wu. She currently leads the Division of Stem Cell Transplantation and Cellular Therapies at Dana-Farber, one of the nation's top cancer centers. Dr. Wu, before we dive into the details, put this into perspective for us in terms of how big of a deal this is in the world of oncology, fighting cancer. Would you call it a potential cure? Have you ever seen anything quite like it?
4: This is a big deal. I mean, this is a phase three study. We've long been very excited about vaccines, but really to have a phase three show promising results really infuses a tremendous amount of momentum into the field.
2: And what do you make of the data coming out of these trials? What more do you need to see to feel 100% confident?
4: Well, these are interim results. They already show that there is positive signal. I think that what we're going to gain in the time to come is a sense of the degree and the extent to which that benefit is there. But this is already enough to fuel excitement, not only for melanoma research, but also research across other cancers.
2: Yeah, that's what I wanted to ask about next, because I wonder, can this treatment be used as a potential building block to treat any other forms of cancer, you know, pancreatic cancer, lung cancer, et cetera?
4: Absolutely. So immunology is cross-cutting, so it doesn't restrict its activity to only one disease. So I think what's going to be exciting in the time to come is to see how this rolls out for other cancers. For sure, there are difficult to treat cancers, and so that's still going to present challenges, but that's why we always need to create more and more tools to add to our toolkit to combat cancer.
2: And what do you hear from patients about this treatment? Are they anxious to try it?
4: Absolutely. So there's a great excitement among patients. It's very well tolerated, and often patients feel well on the vaccine. And so I think that all adds to this picture where there is benefit without a lot of toxicity.
2: And how did this and even... Go ahead.
4: Yeah, go ahead.
2: Well, I was just going to say, how did the idea of combining these two even come to fruition? Is that something that people try all the time in labs, to take two different medicines and see if they work well together?
4: It's actually a longstanding approach that, you know, I think cancer is a hard problem. You want to kind of come to it at different angles. And so it makes sense to put two different strong immune modulators together. The Keytruda is really kind of, at some level, in my mind, it's a little bit like lifting the invisibility cloak. So it's really creating vulnerability for the cancer. And then the vaccine is kind of having very focused fighters come in and go at the cancer in a multi-pronged attack.
2: We really seem to be there's a lot in this world that seems pretty horrible right now, but in terms of medical developments, we really seem to be in a renaissance, in a great period. And I'm wondering how hopeful you are that within the next 10, 20 years, there might actually be cures and immunizations and such for all sorts of cancers.
4: It is. It is such an exciting time. I think that the technologies that we have right now to really unlock the secrets of the human immune response and also understanding human cancers it's never been better. And the way that we can kind of put all of those kind of understandings together to create better therapeutics are there. So I think it's a truly exciting time.
2: Well, Dr. Catherine Wu, thank you for your time and thank you for being part of all this. It's really exciting to cover, and I hope there's more to come.
4: Thanks for having me.
2: A major marker in our money lead. I wish it was a good marker, but it's not. The U.S. national debt just passed $40 trillion. $40 trillion. What this means for your personal finances next. Plus, key testimony today in the case of Lindsay Clancy, the mother on trial for the killing of her three children. What a psychologist could say about her claims of having postpartum psychosis at the time of those killings. That's ahead.
5: Have I got news for you? New season premieres.

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2: Some breaking news on our money lead. Confirmation that the U.S. national debt just crossed the $40 trillion mark. That's a big deal, especially for you kids watching out there, because you're going to have to pay it off. It's a milestone that will currently impact every American, every business, and, of course, the federal government. Let's bring in CNN's Richard Quest. Richard, translate this milestone as folks look for specifics on how it affects our money.
3: Very simple. It costs more money for everybody to borrow. Why? Because the federal government borrowing money at these sort of rates, by the way, it's the highest rates for 30-year bonds since 2007. And what that means is everything else that's related to it, for example, mortgages, are also costing more money. I'll give you an example. A year ago, a 30-year mortgage was 6.5. Today, it is 6.6. Doesn't sound much. But if you think about the federal government spending $1 trillion a year just paying interest, 20% of all tax revenue is going just to pay the interest on that number. You start to see why this is so serious and why it crowds out and makes it much more difficult for everybody else. And that, by the way, Jake, just to be technical, is why today the Treasury started this twist operation to try and bring down rates.
2: And beyond the fact that the percentage of the revenue in the United States that goes just to pay the interest on this debt is hundreds of billions of dollars that is not being spent on education or healthcare or whatever. What are our kids? I mean, how does this impact our children? What are they going to think in 20, 30 years?
3: There will come a moment where the bond market will not continue to supply the level of funds to the U.S. government that it is at the moment. We're a long way off that. But as long as I've been covering business journalism, put it in perspective. I remember when that number, 40 trillion, was 16 trillion. And everybody said, when is the US going to get serious about debt reduction? And then again and again and again. And at the moment, from the One Big Beautiful Bill and beyond, there is no serious, credible attempt at long-term debt reduction. Until there is, that number gets bigger, interest rates remain higher, higher costs for borrowers, and your children, Jake, will be paying the bill.
2: Richard Quest, with a bad message for Jack and Alice, my children. Thanks so much. And the world lead, President Trump revealed today he expects to meet with North Korean leader Kim Jong-un later this year. The president defended his relationship with Kim, who is a brutal dictator, as, quote, a good thing for the United States. Trump also revealed this bit about North Korea's nuclear capabilities.
4: He has 57 very powerful nuclear weapons. Should have never allowed it to happen. They should have never allowed it. If I were president, I wouldn't have allowed it. But he's got them. I get along with him very well. I can't let Iran have a nuclear weapon. And I know Kim Jong-un very well, and he's going to be fine.
2: The president said that North Korea would not have expanded its nuclear capabilities if he had been in office. Of course, North Korea's largest nuclear test to date came in September 2017 when Trump was in office. You might remember during this period Trump threatening North Korea with fire and fury and mocking Kim Jong-un as little rocket man. The president's comments today follow his recent move to scale back longstanding joint military exercises with South Korea, arguing that the U.S. allies should have done more to support the U.S. mission in Iran. The Trump administration has yet to say exactly when or where his meeting with Kim Jong-un will take place. Coming up, just how soon we could see President Trump's name back up at the Kennedy Center, plus a judge's request in the case of former CNN anchor Don Lemon that may signal some mistrust that judges have with the Department of Justice. The DOJ, of course, bringing charges against Lemon and other journalists. Stay with us.
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0: My Rental, Friday night at 10 on HGTV.
1: In our Law and Justice lead today, President Trump's name could be back on the wall of the Kennedy Center as early as September 8th. Lawyers for the performing arts venue made that clear in a new court filing. That's less than 3 weeks away. Could we see a legal challenge before that? Let's talk about this and more with CNN crime and justice correspondent Caitlin Pollance and senior legal analyst Ellie Honig. So, Caitlin, the saga over Trump's name on the Kennedy Center has gone back and forth. It wouldn't be, I guess, the Donald J. Trump, John F. Kennedy Center for the Performing Arts. It would just say something like renovated or something.
2: Restored by, and renovated by President Donald J. Trump, right, under Kennedy's name.
1: Under his, yeah, it's their little workaround about it. Do we think that this is actually going to happen? They're going to put it up before September 8th?
2: Oh, I think it's going to be on in court before that. We already know that the judge, the reason we know this, the reason that we know that that's the plan, that it would say those names or those words below John F. Kennedy's name on the front of the building is because everybody had to tell a judge that's been overseeing this and had previously said, you can't do that. The law says Congress only allows Kennedy's name to be on this public memorial, the Kennedy Center. But they're telling the judge, well, this is what the board just voted on. And everybody in here, or at least the people that are suing Joyce Beatty, the one of the board members, they want the judge to have a ruling by September 8th, and the judge has already indicated, this is Judge Casey Cooper in the D.C. District Court, that he wanted to get things resolved pretty quickly. He wanted to know what was happening here. Now we know, and we're just waiting to see, is he going to schedule a hearing? Is he going to tell them that this is not what they can do? I don't know how what is proposed here by the board is going to be defensible based on the ruling that Judge Cooper previously wrote. It's 100 pages long or so, and it's very explicit that you just can't add other people's names to the Kennedy Center. It is the John F. Kennedy Memorial Center for the Performing Arts, and it is protected in a way by Congress that the board just can't change. But it's at issue, and it's still an ongoing debate.
1: And Ellie, on another issue on the legal front, former CNN anchor Don Lemon, he is being accused by the Justice Department of disrupting a Minnesota church service. Don says he was there as a journalist covering protesters disrupting the service. But what's interesting is that a federal judge in Minnesota, a former federal prosecutor, says that she wants to see all the grand jury material, the transcripts, the notes. This seems to indicate that she's wondering whether or not the grand jury was given all the right, accurate information. How unusual is this?
3: Extraordinarily rare development in court, and it signals to me that this judge is giving serious consideration to dismissing the case. So two things to know about the grand jury. One, it's a one-sided process. The only people in the room are the prosecutor, witness, grand jurors, and a transcriber. And two, judges almost never agree to look at the minutes before a trial happens. And so we don't know exactly what the alleged infirmity here is, but 99 times out of 100, judge is going to say, grand jury is not my business. So the fact that the judge is saying, I'm going to take a look at those, is a real red light to me. And the judge has noted that DOJ, this Justice Department, has been found to have violated grand jury procedures in other cases, including out of Illinois against anti-ICE protesters. So there's a bit of history here as well.
1: And Caitlin, you also have some new reporting today on the Justice Department's case against former FBI Director James Comey, this whole 8647 thing. It sounds like the Justice Department wants to distance the brand new Attorney General, Todd Blanche, from this case.
2: Yeah, and this indictment came right at the moment where Blanche was really trying to prove himself to become the next attorney general. However, the Justice Department in these filings overnight says it wasn't Donald Trump that wanted to indict Comey for the Seashell Post. It wasn't Todd Blanche. It was the U.S. attorney in North Carolina, a man named Ellis Boyle. They say that no one even suggested that he pursue this investigation a year after Comey had posted that Seashell picture on Instagram and then apologized profusely, talked to the FBI. They say it was Boyle's doing and they only clued in Maine Justice at the very end. But this is all becoming part of the court case against Comey, where he's trying to beat back and his entire indictment by claiming that he was vindictively pursued by the Trump administration because the president wanted to see him prosecuted. And if successful, if the Justice Department doesn't win in an argument like this, we could find ourselves back in the place of either having the entire indictment dismissed or almost a worse outcome for the Justice Department at times, having the grand jury record exposed. That's one of the cases previously, the other case against James Comey, where a judge pried in and looked and saw that the grand jury was misinformed.
1: Huh. Ellie, one more for you. So a trial was set to start about this movie, 2000 Mules, this nonsense movie by Dinesh D'Souza, full of lies about the 2020 election. The movie spread these false claims that some 2,000 people were paid to illegally collect absentee ballots. D'Souza faced a defamation lawsuit over falsely depicting one man. The case ended in a settlement, we just learned. Claims such as these do run rampant in conservative circles. What do you make of this outcome? I mean, is this just Dinesh panicking and not wanting to have to tell the truth on the stand?
3: No surprise that Dinesh D'Souza settled this case because he has already admitted that he was wrong. So the plaintiff, the guy who filed the lawsuit in this case, is a normal civilian, a guy named Mark Andrews. He's shown in the movie, the video, delivering ballots, which Dinesh D'Souza says, you are witnessing a crime. This is ballot fraud. Now, of course, it turned out to be completely false. This guy was delivering his own ballot and his family members' ballots, which is perfectly legal. Dinesh D'Souza, believe it or not, actually acknowledged after the fact that he was wrong. So this defamation trial, had it happened, would have been incredibly ugly for Dinesh D'Souza. We don't know the terms. We don't know how much he paid. But let this be a reminder that this film, I don't want to call it documentary, it's certainly not that.
1: Fiction.
3: But this fiction, whatever it is used by a lot of people as support for these election fraud theories. D'Souza himself has acknowledged that this was false.
1: All right. Thanks, you both. Really appreciate it. Fresh off their primary races, we're going to have some of the big winners, including one candidate now backed by Trump after the president endorsed his rival during the primary, but then publicly dropped his support after that candidate lost. Stay with us.
4: Have I got

0: In our politics lead, the losses are piling up for President Trump this primary season. Last night, Republican voters rejected Trump-backed candidates in the Wyoming governor's race and in a pair of U.S. House races in Florida. It's the loss in Florida's 7th congressional district that President Trump is speaking out about today. Trump posting on Truth Social, quote, "I told Congressman Corey Mills of Florida, a friend of mine, to get out of the race, but he wouldn't listen," unquote. Trump, of course, endorsed Mills in February, and he never publicly rescinded his support for Mills despite the scrutiny against him, allegations of sexual misconduct, potential campaign finance violations. Mills denies any wrongdoing. But there was one Florida Republican lawmaker who grew concerned and reportedly worked against Mills' reelection bid. Notice reports that a freshman congressman, Republican Mike Haradopoulos, quote, helped engineer Mills' defeat by recruiting a primary challenger for Mills who beat him last night, former news anchor Ryan Elijah. Meanwhile, Trump is now endorsing Elijah, saying he stands for, quote, everything MAGA. And Ryan Elijah, the Republican nominee for Florida's 7th congressional district race, joins us now. Ryan, congratulations on your race. What made you decide to get in the race? It's not a small thing to challenge an incumbent Republican congressman.
1: Yeah, Jake, I love my career in TV. I mean, I know you love what you do, and I could have retired as a TV anchor, but I had had, you mentioned Congressman Haradopoulos. He was one of a number of voices that had throughout the last 18 months or so, because remember, these allegations have gone on for a while, you know, saying that if you're going to think about this, maybe you should consider this. And after hearing a number of voices, we decided we had enough support to do that. Once we then got in the race, Jake, we just continue to see that drumbeat get a little bit louder. And you realize when you go to about 3 in 10 doors, Republican doors, and they're telling you they can't vote for this incumbent, you know there's an issue. And what we tried to do was make sure we headed that off before Congressman Mills was able to win in August and then lose the seat in November.
0: According to local reports, after winning last night, you said that independents are going to decide the race in November. What makes you think that independents will side with you and not your Democratic opponent, Bill Dalton, especially considering how dissatisfied so many voters are right now with President Trump's performance and the war in Iran and high gas prices and on and on?
1: Yeah, Jake, I'll tell you this. I tried to really not establish myself on my page. I put conservative versus Republican. You know, we got a situation where we tried to not define who we are as a candidate. As a news anchor, I kind of appealed to everyone. And that's what I set out this to do. Certainly, I'm going to support a lot of things in the president's agenda. But that doesn't mean you can't get people. We got a lot of people. All four gubernatorial candidates had people that supported us. So you're going to have issues where some Republicans don't all agree with the president. That doesn't mean they can't back you. And I think both parties need to get to the point.
0: $40 trillion. $40 trillion. This can't just be taken care of with tackling waste, fraud and abuse. No. There are larger systemic issues here. Are you ready to take that on? Because that is obviously politically risky, but it's essential for our kids to not have to grow up in a world where, you know, 50% of the GDP is going to, or the 50% of our money is going off to pay interest on the debt and such.
1: Yeah, Jake, I can tell you, my wife will tell you I'm frugal. That's one reason we were able to walk away from our TV career. You have to manage your own money well to manage the government's money. But both sides will tell you, and a lot of voters I spoke with, they are tired of the government continuing to raise the debt ceiling and keep spending. We're obviously endangering our kids' futures, and we've got to do a better job. The problem is it's one thing to talk about. It's a lot harder thing to cut some of that spending. And I know getting to Washington, that is going to be a challenge. So many members of Congress go there and they say, we're going to cut this, and then it doesn't happen. So I think it takes a commitment from both sides. We've not seen a lot of that, but that's something, waste, fraud, and abuse, I will focus on. But I also know there's not a huge appetite for that in Washington.
0: You have a meeting with the governor, Ron DeSantis, in just a few minutes. Who arranged the meeting? You or him? Can you give us a preview of what you want to talk about?
1: Well, we're going to meet with a group of people, but let me say this. You know, I know President Trump had endorsed Corey Mills. I also appreciate he said nothing at the end. And I really appreciate Governor DeSantis, who has really high numbers in Florida, came out and said, well, he didn't endorse us. he stood up as a leader and said, we need to go a different direction. We need more leaders to do that because not many leaders will do that against an incumbent. So I'm just hoping to be with the governor for a while. Obviously, continue to, we've met before. I've interviewed him before. You know, he's a key person for sure. So just connect a little bit and talk about moving forward, how we can both work together.
0: Well, I appreciate you taking up the slack for an underrepresented group in Congress, and that's TV anchors. So thank you so much for doing that. Ryan Elijah,
1: right?
0: Republican.
1: I'm trying to balance things out.
0: Yeah, no, we appreciate it. We need representation is very important. Congratulations, Ryan Elijah, Republican nominee for Florida's 7th Congressional District.
1: You.
0: Let's hear now from the Democratic nominee in Florida's 7th Congressional District, Navy veteran and former NASA Chief of Staff, Bale Dalton. Bale, congratulations on your race. I asked your Republican opponent, Ryan Elijah, about the U.S. national debt, which just crossed the $40 trillion mark. He said it's going to endanger our kids' futures, acknowledged it's going to be a challenge to get Congress to stop spending. What's your response to the $40 trillion debt figure?
2: Well, it absolutely is going to be tough to get Congress to stop spending. And, of course, we've seen in this Mike Johnson-led Congress that there's been no indication whatsoever that anybody will take up the mantle to actually answer to their constituents who are just struggling with bills to pay on their in their own houses. You know, I mean, to have the government be incapable of planning for the future and really foisting our entire future onto a generation that doesn't even have a credit card yet. I mean, the folks that I'm talking to around the district, you know, these young adults, you know, there's no access to capital because inflation remains high and interest rates remain high. And that's all due to poor economic decision making that's happened over decades and certainly been exacerbated in the last 2 years. So I think what people are looking for is, yeah, you know, we'll acknowledge that it's hard. Of course, anybody can do that. It is hard. But what folks want here in Central Florida is somebody that's going to go up and try to do something about it. You know, we could talk about words all we want, but, you know, folks are looking for action. And I think to get that action together, it's going to require a coalition of people who care desperately about what the voters in their district are saying and try to get this corrected for our kids and their futures.
0: So you just heard the congressman, you just heard the candidate there say that the reason he ran against the congressman, Corey Mills, is because he thought that if Corey Mills, you know, was the nominee for the Republicans, the Democrat would win. Corey Mills is not going to be on the top of the ticket. Trump is not going to be on the ticket either. Trump did decisively win Seminole and Volusia counties in 2024. Why do you think you have the best chance to flip this Central Florida congressional seat?
2: Well, we are confident that we are going to win, Jake. We actually have data already that shows in this district, folks would prefer a Democrat at this moment in time over a Republican by 2 points. We have data that shows by a wide margin, folks are interested in somebody that represents them to work across the aisles to lower cost. And, you know, in the last segment, we heard about, you know, my opponent not wanting to define himself. Well, in the last day, he certainly has been defined. He's now been endorsed by the president as someone who will stand up for MAGA values. And we have seen those items just not work. You know, people have voted for a government that would be

0: taken care of. So, you know, I think my opponent is well defined, and he's defined as the status quo and another rubber stamp. And people are just tired of that. They don't care whose name is on the rubber stamp. They want the rubber stamp gone.
1: Bill Dalton, the Democratic nominee for the race for Florida's 7th congressional district. Thank you so much and congratulations again. And in just a few minutes, we're also going to hear from the nominees in Florida's race for governor, Republican Congressman Byron Donalds and Democratic former Congressman David Jolly. We do have some breaking news, though, involving the royal family and what could be a big move back home for Prince Harry and Meghan Markle. CNN Royals correspondent Max Foster is coming up with what he is learning from the palace.

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1: There's some breaking news for you in our Law and Justice lead. It's day three in the trial of the man accused of orchestrating rapper Tupac Shakur's murder. That's underway right now. On the stand right now is a former FBI special agent named Wade Lee, who testified that he encountered the defendant, Dwayne Davis, in the 1990s while investigating the Grape Street Crips. That's a gang Davis later wrote about in his memoir, Compton Street Legend. That connection is key because prosecutors have built much of their case around Davis's own words. Their primary piece of evidence against Davis is his actual memoir, in which he described his role in the killing of Tupac Shakur. Lee also testified about a 1998 proffer session where he asked Davis about the murder. Lee says that Davis suggested members of the Compton Police Department may have been involved, and he connected them to Suge Knight, which raises the question, will Suge Knight testify? And if so, when? That's one of the two big cases we're following. The other one is the murder trial for the Massachusetts mom accused of killing her three children in 2023. Lindsay Clancy has pleaded not guilty to the murders, claiming that she suffered from severe postpartum psychosis at the time. Today, jurors heard from the forensic psychologist who evaluated Clancy after the killings. Let's get right to CNN's Jean Casares, who's been covering this trial on CNN's All Access platform. And Jean, what new insight did the psychologist provide today?
2: This is a big witness, Paul Zeidel. He met with her almost 60 times. It took about almost 40 hours to assess her criminal responsibility or lack thereof. He said that beginning on December 2nd, she started having intrusive thoughts, that her brain was damaged, she didn't want to live anymore, she never thought she could get better, and she thought these intrusive thoughts were being heard by everyone. She called the suicide hotline two times. They turned her away because she didn't have a plan. She checked herself into a mental hospital, didn't feel that was helping, so she left. And also the question was asked by the defense to this very important witness. 4 days before the killing, she did a Google search on, can you treat a sociopath? Is that because she's a sociopath? His answer was no, that if she is in psychosis, that that can happen. And so an answer for what the prosecution had brought out earlier in the trial.
1: It really is just stunning how much the mental health world failed this woman. All the outreach she did in terms of suicide hotlines, places to go. Prosecutors questioned the psychologist on what he knew about Lindsay and her then husband Patrick Clancy's relationship, as well as a phone call that he facilitated for
2: answer for what the prosecution had brought out earlier in the trial.
1: It really is just stunning how much the mental health world failed this woman. All the outreach she did in terms of suicide hotlines, places to go. Prosecutors questioned the psychologist on what he knew about Lindsay and her then husband Patrick Clancy's relationship. As well as a phone call that he facilitated for Lindsay to Patrick. Tell us about that.
2: Patrick Clancy came up again today. This forensic psychologist actually went into her hospital room. As he says, she was locked to her bed. And it was about 11 days afterwards, so it was a ways away. But that she wanted to talk to her husband. And so he gave her his personal cell phone to call Patrick. Voicemail. She left a voicemail and she wanted to talk to him because she loved him. She wanted to tell him she loved him.
1: World failed this woman. All the outreach she did in terms of suicide hotlines, places to go. Prosecutors questioned the psychologist on what he knew about Lindsay and her then husband Patrick Clancy's relationship, as well as a phone call that he facilitated for Lindsay to Patrick. Tell us about that.
2: Patrick Clancy came up again today. This forensic psychologist actually went into her hospital room. As he says, she was locked to her bed. And it was about 11 days afterwards, so it was a ways away. But that she wanted to talk to her husband. And so he gave her his personal cell phone to call Patrick. Voicemail. She left a voicemail. And she wanted to talk to him because she loved him. She wanted to tell him she loved him. He returned that call a couple days later. We don't know what he said, but we do know a little bit about the interaction of Paul Zeidel and Lindsay Clancy. Let's listen.
3: Your testimony yesterday was that she had called him to tell him that she loved him and to see where they were at, right?
4: Yes.
3: Meaning what, their relationship?
4: I made no interpretation of what that meant.
3: But in that subsequent conversation that you were a witness to where they were speaking on the phone and she told them about these voices or explained about the voices, did she ask about the kids?
4: She did not, as I recall.
2: So she did not ask about her children.
1: This witness also offered new insight into Clancy's life at Tewksbury Hospital. That's the Massachusetts psychiatric facility where she's been in state custody since May 2023. What did we learn about
2: that? This is interesting. Yeah. So interesting. Prosecution brought it out. They had a calendar, and they brought out all the pivotal dates since this happened, when Cora would turn 6, her birthday, when Dawson would turn 4, his birthday, the anniversary of killing her children. What were the notes from the hospital? All of the notes were the same. No behavioral issues. She was playing some cards that day. She joined the coffee club. Maybe her parents came to visit her. But no emotions at all on pivotal anniversaries, birthdays of her children.
1: In an unusual situation that underscores just how popular this case is on social media, a TikToker who posted about this case took the stand today without the jury present. What was that about?
2: Right, that was the Voir Dire. She posted a very long rant on TikTok because of the mental hospital. It is an offshoot of Harvard, by the way, that Lindsay Clancy checked herself into, because in the prosecution's case, Lindsay Clancy said, it's a foremost hospital, but they didn't do anything for me, and she walked out. But the experts said it was a great hospital. Well, the defense wanted to counter that because this was a former employee. They said, no, there's not good therapy sessions. The doctors don't give you one-on-one visits. But she didn't work there at the same time. There are different personnel there, not the same rounds that she made. So the judge said it's just, it's not as succinct that we need. We need specific in time, treated Lindsay or someone that knew Lindsay to be treated.
1: Yeah, this case is big on TikTok, and now TikTok is infiltrating the case.
2: It's a new world.
1: It's
2: right?
1: Interesting. Jean Casares, thank you as always. Some breaking news in our world lead. Prince Harry and his wife Meghan, the Duchess of Sussex, are planning to move back to the UK 6 years after announcing they were stepping back from royal duties and moving to North America. Let's go to CNN's royal correspondent Max Foster, who's in London. Max, did anyone see this coming?
0: No. Well, even the king didn't see it coming, I'm told. He was only told of the plans on Sunday, even though they met quite recently as a family a few weeks ago when Harry and Meghan were over. So my understanding is they will be moving to the UK, probably keeping their home in California. And the British newspapers have got a couple of details. The Telegraph, for example, suggesting that the children have been enrolled at British schools, and they won't be staying in a royal residence. They will be a private residence of some kind. So this has clearly been in the planning, and they've kept it very quiet. The king's making it very clear, is my understanding, that they will not return to their roles as working royals, though, Jake.
1: Why now? I mean, is there a reconciliation going on here that we don't know about? Do they not like being in California?
0: It's unclear at the moment. As I understand it, she's bringing her business over here as well, the Duchess of Sussex. Harry has spoken about wanting to be in the UK more, to spend more time with his charities. So we were expecting him to make more visits. So we know that he has had face-to-face meetings, obviously, with the King and the Queen. My understanding is that they haven't patched things up with the Prince and Princess of Wales. But bringing the children over obviously takes it to a completely different level. It does suggest that they're moving over here properly to make it their home again. It's not clear why they want to leave California or why they want to come to the UK. Their office aren't confirming anything to me tonight officially, but they're not denying that it's happening either.
1: All right, Max Foster in London. Thank you so much. Appreciate it. Coming up, the new sexual misconduct allegations against yet another congressman. This time it's Democrat Jimmy Gomez. He denies the allegations. What are we learning? That's ahead.
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0: Welcome to The Lead. I'm Jake Tapper. This hour, after a consequential night of primary election results, we've got two of the big winners here on The Lead live, the Republican and the Democrat, vying to replace Florida Governor Ron DeSantis. Will join us in moments. We're going to ask him about some of the biggest issues and what their race could say about how their parties might fare around the country. Plus, disturbing new allegations against Democratic Congressman Jimmy Gomez of California. Attorneys say that a woman has come forward to the House Ethics Committee with serious accusations, which he denies. What we're learning about the investigation into the congressman. Also, top Democrats demanding a group of ICE agents be put on leave after video showed them surrounding a woman in her car, shouting at her, with one even pulling a gun in her face. The woman admits that she was shouting insults, but says she never posed a threat. So what happens now? And it is understandable that Senator Darlene Graham may not be fully up to speed after just 1 month in the U.S. Senate. But when pressed on foreign policy in a debate last night, the sister of the late Lindsey Graham answered, quote, "National security is not my thing. Are voters willing to give her any leeway?" The Lead tonight, the race is on. November's matchups are set in President Trump's home turf, state of Florida, where Democratic socialists notched another big win. As state lawmaker Angie Nixon defeated former national security official and Trump impeachment witness Alex Vindman in an upset win for Democratic Senate nominee. She's going to face off against Republican Senator Ashley Moody for the seat in the fall. Several of President Trump's backed House candidates faltered at the finish line, including the scandal-ridden incumbent Congressman Corey Mills, who Trump endorsed in February, but did leave off his post-election list. Republican voters went with Trump's pick in the race to replace Governor Ron DeSantis. Congressman Byron Donald scored the GOP nomination, winning just below 50% of the vote in a multi-candidate race. Donald's is going to go up against former Republican congressman turned Trump critic David Jolly in November. He locked up the Democratic nomination last night. And David Jolly joins us now. Congressman Jolly, thanks for joining us. So as of the end of July, there are more than 1.5 million more registered Republicans in Florida than Democrats. This is the state that President Trump calls home. Realistically, what do you think your chances of winning are in November? How do you fight those numbers?
1: Sure. If the election were tonight, we'd win the general election because voters are demanding change, Jake. Look, we're running the campaign based on an economy that works for everyone, the embrace of the private sector, but government has to fill in the gaps with housing, healthcare, education, and a place where everyone's rights are protected. Now, that sounds aspirational, but Jake, 2 years ago, we lost by about 14 points as Democrats. Since then, our congressional specials have swung by 15, 16 points. The city of Miami elected a Democratic mayor for the first time in 30 years, and it was by 19 points, not even close. Mar-a-Lago elected a Democratic state representative. We're gaining ground in the villages. So, look, not every cycle presents this opportunity, right? Some cycles are about staying the course. That was 22. 26 is about change. People are worried about their economic mobility. They've lost hope. It comes down to housing, healthcare, and education. The basics. We have built a campaign for 18 months, laser focused on people's personal economy, ignoring the culture wars, ignoring the national issues, just talking about improving housing, healthcare, and education in the state of Florida.
0: On a tactical level, Byron Donalds is the strongest fundraiser in the history of the state of Florida. He has $12 million in his campaign account, and the Friends of Byron Donalds PAC has raised nearly $100 million since February 2025 and spent only half of that. You have less than $5 million on hand. Are you going to be able to have the donor support to compete?
1: We will, but more importantly, Byron's already spent $55 million and his numbers are getting worse. More Republicans voted against him than voted for him. You see, sometimes in politics, there are candidates that the more you learn of them, the more you see them, the less you like them. Jake, he spent $55 million. He's known for one thing, being Donald Trump's endorsed candidate, and he actually couldn't get over 50% in his own Republican Party. I hope he keeps spending, because the more he spends, the worse his numbers get.
0: In Donald's victory speech last night, he emphasized an issue you've made central to your platform, affordability, and he talked about your record. Take a listen.
2: An affordable Florida means a Florida that stays a place that you can actually afford to live.
3: Yes.
2: From your tax bill to your insurance premium to the cost of your health care. Jolly opposed cutting taxes for working families and seniors. Jolly defended a $4 trillion tax hike that would raise taxes on every Floridian.
0: Your response, sir.
1: I guess Byron Donalds can read a script pretty well, because I wasn't in Congress when any of that happened that he just described. Byron Donalds is Washington. He's supported by $100 million, as you mentioned, in special interest money. He's owned by the data centers, by the for-profit schools, by the insurance companies and the utilities. Your life in Florida is more expensive because Byron Donalds is fighting for data centers, for-profit schools, insurance companies, and Airbnb. He's not fighting for you. Listen, I'll just be honest, Jake. Look, I've been out of politics long enough to tell the truth. I've seen a candidate like Byron a lot. He knows he should be winning, but he's not. And so he's trying a lot of different things. He wakes up every day trying a new attack on me. He attacks me on cultural issues. He calls me radical. Jake, I'm not radical. I'm not even cool. He calls me a socialist. Last night from the stage, I rejected socialism. I denounce it. I'm a capitalist. I reject the democratic socialists of America. He calls me a Trojan horse for it because he can't actually stick it on me that I would support socialism. I don't. And so, look, he's a candidate who is wobbly right now. He's known for being Donald Trump's guy. He didn't mention Donald Trump once last night. I would ask him, why did he not take time to defend the current economic conditions under this president and 30 years of Republican control in Florida? It's because he doesn't have an answer. His economic agenda is transparency. Transparency just tells us why life is expensive. I want a state catastrophic fund for homeowners insurance, cut insurance by 60-70%, a historic investment in workforce and affordable housing, scale up the direct delivery of health care in all 67 counties, and a 10-year commitment to public education. Real policies that improve people's economic lives.
3: Before you go, the U.S. national debt just hit $40 trillion, a horrific milestone that our children and their children are going to be dealing with for generations. This won't be a Florida issue, but it certainly was an issue when you were in Congress. What's your reaction?
1: That Donald Trump contributed, I think, 25% to our national debt over the last 250 years. 25% has occurred under Donald Trump's reign. Republicans used to be the party of fiscal responsibility. They abandoned it. They used to be the party of less government. Now they're a party of big government conservative. They want to be in your bedroom and in your life. They used to be a party of local control. I still believe in local control, in less government, in capitalism, and in reducing spending, smart government. Honestly, Jake, I used to be a Republican. There's a lot of reasons why I'm not today. My 5, 6, 7 years as an independent was the most informative part of my campaign or my life. I reject the left-right spectrum altogether. We have big problems that need big solutions. Right now, those solutions need to be focused on housing, healthcare, education, keeping government lean and efficient and held accountable, but smart investments like we've made for 100 years to improve people's lives. This race is not an ideological one. Byron wants to make it that. He wants to use the labels to divide us, to scream at people every day that we shouldn't trust each other. What's emerging in this race is a new coalition in American politics where we're trusting again. We're trusting each other and we're believing in something better. Mm-hmm. Our politics are broken. We're going to fix it here in Florida.
3: Former Congressman David Jolly, he's the Democratic nominee for Florida governor. Thank you so much. So now let's bring in Congressman Byron Donalds. He's the Republican nominee for Florida governor. Congressman, congratulations on your win last night. As I just discussed with Mr. Jolly, the national debt just hit $40 trillion. Congress has shown little appetite in addressing this issue in recent years. The country's on track to hit the debt limit Republicans raised last summer by 2027. I know this won't be an issue that you have to address as governor should you win, but you are a sitting member of Congress. Is D.C. appropriately focused on what a catastrophe this is going to be for generations to come?
4: Jake, it's good to be with you. And I will say, no, D.C. is not. And the reason why is because you can't get any spending cuts or spending restraint out of the United States Senate. Being up on Capitol Hill for 6 years, by the way, Jake, I authored one of the largest cuts in federal spending to ever hit the floor of the House of Representatives. It was my bill. It cut 30% of federal spending year over year to help avoid what's on your screen right now. But the problem is that you cannot get any budgetary reforms through the U.S. Senate, because at the end of the day, it will be Republicans and President Trump having to negotiate with Bernie Sanders and Elizabeth Warren. And the Democrat Socialist wing of that party does not want to cut any spending. They actually want to expand it. They use these nice sounding words called investments. But the truth is, that's just more borrowing, more spending, going into parts of the economy and into our government with no accountability whatsoever. I think it's indicative to note that under President Trump and with Vice President Vance, we're actually beginning to unwind and find a lot of this waste, fraud, and abuse that everybody in Washington has known has existed. Even when my opponent was in Washington, he knew it existed, but they never found the ability to get to the root cause of it. We're starting to do that now. And so it's really upsetting to me as somebody who spent so much of my career in the real world, in the finance industry, to watch this $40 trillion in debt. But I will tell you, good luck getting a spending cut out of Democrats. They don't want to cut spending. They only want to expand it so they can, frankly, nationalize programs left and right.
3: Your party controls the House, the Senate, and the White House, and you're not saying there's any responsibility of the Republican Party for the national debt hitting $40 trillion?
4: Jake, I will tell you, all parties are to blame for the national debt hitting $40 trillion. But if you look at how it takes to get policy through, Jake, you know this, we could vote spending cuts off the House floor in about a week's time when we go back. We could do it all day long. You're not going to break the cloture. You're not going to break the Senate filibuster, Jake. And you know this because the Democrat senators will not vote for spending reductions, common sense spending reductions, to help stabilize the nation's debt, allow our economy to grow so we can pay this debt off over the long term. We didn't get here in one day, and we're not going to get out of it in one day. But one thing is clear, Democrats have no desire to turn off the spigot of rampant government spending.
3: The president backed you in your primary. You told CNN's Laura Coates last night that you would welcome him on the campaign trail. Several of his endorsed candidates lost House races last night and in the previous week. CNN heard from Republican voters at a Florida polling site who said Trump's endorsement just doesn't matter to them as much as it used to. What do you make of that? Is the president losing his grip on Republican voters?
4: No, I don't think so at all. I think if you even look at the president's record through this entire primary contest so far, I mean, it's well into the high 90s. So I think that's the wrong way to look at it. Listen, President Trump is beloved here in the great state of Florida, quite frankly, all around the country. And so if the president made a decision to come down, of course we would campaign together. But Jake, this campaign is not about President Trump in Florida. It is about the future of our state built around common sense conservative policies. That's why Florida is the number one state in all of America. And the question for our state and for our people is, do we want to continue down the same common sense agenda, or do we want to reverse course and start looking like Virginia and New Jersey and New York? And I will tell you, Jake, the people of Florida do not want to be like those states. There's a reason why so many new Floridians left those states. It's because they want Florida. They want the Florida dream. And my job as the Republican nominee and the state's next governor is to protect that dream for everybody.
3: You've had a strained dynamic with the current governor, Ron DeSantis. He's criticized your role in the party. You've said he was sore that you didn't endorse his presidential run in 2024. If you're able to win his support, do you think Republican voters will buy that you two are on the same page for you to further the conservative agenda?
4: I absolutely do. And the reason why is when Governor DeSantis was in Congress, he was a member of House Freedom Caucus. I'm currently a member of House Freedom Caucus. The governor obviously is a constitutionalist. I came up in Republican politics through the Tea Party era. And so when you look at the policies we've supported, limited government policies, pro-growth economic policies, supporting law enforcement, opposing Fauci's lockdowns, protecting the gender of our children. You can go down the list. We've been very complimentary and supportive of what Governor DeSantis has done in our state. And for voters going to the polls in about 76 days now, Jake, we want them to know that as the next governor for Florida, we are going to keep Florida as the free state of Florida.
3: What's your response to what Congressman Jolly said there when he said that you wake up and you wonder why you're not winning, and so you try a different attack on him, a different kind of attack on him every day?
4: Oh, man, that guy always has a script ready to pull out. Listen, Jake, we're talking to the voters. It's what we've been doing through the entire primary process, and we're going to continue to do that through the general election process. It's really about how are we going to address the issues facing the people of our state. This is why we've proposed the Launchpad Initiative, so that juniors and seniors in high school have access to internships and apprenticeships to prepare themselves for the real world and get a high-paying job without student debt, to be able to walk directly into that out of high school. It's why we have to bring real reforms to our insurance regulatory system, pushing down costs 20% in our state while keeping the tort reform that Governor DeSantis brought in over the last couple of years, which is working in Florida. And it's also why we have to streamline permitting and processing timelines in our state, because 30% of the cost of a new home is government, not sheetrock, not a roof, government costs. We have to streamline that, and we can get that done in Florida while having more price transparency in healthcare to stabilize costs for the people of Florida. Those are the policies that I'm pursuing. David Jolly has a radical record ever since he decided to be a commentator, a paid commentator on your network and on MSNBC.
3: No, he was never
4: so
3: paid.
4: He's very radical, not the person that was in Congress.
3: I don't think he was ever a paid commentator on our network. He was certainly on MSNBC. Anyway, Congressman Byron Donalds, the Republican nominee for Florida governor, thanks so much for joining us.
4: Thank you.
3: Up next, the new allegations made against Democratic Congressman Jimmy Gomez and what we're learning about the House ethics investigation he's facing. Plus, a former top election official is here to weigh in on President Trump's latest claims about voter fraud. What do the numbers really say? We're going to find out.
5: Don't sweat the technique.

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2: In our politics lead, Democratic Congressman Jimmy Gomez faces a major new allegation. A woman told the House Ethics Committee that Congressman Gomez sexually harassed her and sexually assaulted her. Gomez denies any illegal conduct. CNN's Allison Gordon was part of the team that broke the news that the Ethics Committee was looking into Congressman Gomez. Allison, what more can you tell us about this?
3: Yeah, Jake, I think we should start this conversation just by reading what the attorneys for this anonymous woman said today, because it's quite forceful. So they said, "We represent one of the women who was interviewed by the House Committee on Ethics about her experience of sexual harassment and assault by Representative Jimmy Gomez. Contrary to Representative Gomez's assertion in his statement, his actions were not consensual in nature with respect to our client. We fully expect that the House Committee on Ethics will come to the same conclusion in its investigation." So, Jake, this is coming off the heels of the Ethics Committee on Monday formally announcing that they were looking into Gomez. This is something that we at CNN have been reporting on since the summer, when we learned from sources that the Ethics Committee was looking into the congressman following the publication by the New York Post of a story about him allegedly kissing a woman who worked for a different congressperson, something he denied. But a source told me at the time that the Ethics Committee, while they had initially reached out about that situation, they soon learned about other allegations against the congressman.
2: What is Congressman Gomez saying?
3: Yeah, so through her attorneys, this woman is making some really serious claims. Sexual harassment and assault are serious things, and that's very different than what Congressman Gomez has acknowledged in the past, which is that he has privately caused pain to his family and regrets this, but it was a mistake he made years ago, and that he never broke the law or the House ethics rules. He also said that any relationship he had was consensual. Now, Gomez did not reply when I reached out earlier today, given this new reporting, but on Monday, following the formal announcement from the Ethics Committee, he reiterated that assertion and said that any contact was consensual.
2: So what's next with the House Ethics Committee and its investigation?
3: Yes. So the Ethics Committee chose not to comment when I reached out to them earlier today. But Jake, you know better than anyone that there's a lot of eyeballs on the Ethics Committee right now. We recently had a real reckoning given the recent resignations of Congressman Eric Swalwell, Tony Gonzalez, as you discussed earlier, Representative Chuck Edwards of North Carolina, and we have active investigations right now into Corey Mills and Max Miller. So this is a time of heightened scrutiny on the Hill about alleged behavior from congressmen, and we at CNN are going to continue to cover it closely.
2: All right, Allie Gordon, great reporting as always. Today, Virginia Democrats met with a woman who found herself in the middle of a confrontation with ICE agents after she admittedly yelled insults at them from her car. But now those Democrats are demanding answers. That's next.
4: What does Skechers' new Aeroburst and Skechers' race car have in

0: important messages while you work. Always say hello with Quo.
1: Have I got news for you? 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
2: And our National Lead today, Congressman Don Beyer and Suha Subramaniam of Virginia met with Virginia resident Carolina Molina on Capitol Hill, announcing an investigation into ICE following this viral incident that we've showed you before. Video shows an ICE agent pointing a gun at Molina during a traffic stop following an encounter where she yelled at agents conducting an enforcement action. A Department of Homeland Security spokesperson says Molina drove her car in circles around officers and attempted to weaponize her car against them. Molina denies this and spoke about how this has impacted her.
3: I do carry a lot of anxiety. I tend to stick at home. I don't really want to be out in public because I don't know who could confront me for what happened.
2: Joining me now to discuss, Democratic Congressman Suha Subramaniam of Virginia. So, Congressman, I have a question. Other than the cell phone video that I've seen some of, and our audience has seen some of, have you seen the body cam footage that the ICE officers have or any other footage? And what you've seen, whose version of events does it support?
4: We have asked ICE for the body cam footage. ICE has said that they have a policy of not releasing body cam footage unless it benefits or helps their case. So think about that. Think about the lack of transparency.
2: That's what they said?
4: That's what they said, yes. So we're trying to get body cam footage for this and for other incidents that have happened. There was another one right after hers where the person woke up in the hospital basically with brain damage because of his confrontation with ICE. He wasn't lucky enough to have his video dash cam out. So now we want transparency, and that's why we're launching this investigation. We want to, you know, talk to eyewitnesses. We want to talk to other sources because we know that this administration not only won't properly investigate this, but they will actively cover up for ICE, and that is a big problem right now.
2: So Democratic leaders of the Judiciary Committee, the Oversight Committee, and the Homeland Security Committee are also going to partner with you on this investigation. Who do you want to hear from as part of this investigation? What's the plan?
4: We want to talk to Ms. Molina. We want to talk to anyone else who is on the scene. We want those answers from ICE. Right now, unfortunately, we cannot get Republicans to join us in this because this should be bipartisan, but instead it's not. They're covering up with the president for ICE. And so if we do have the majority next year and we do have subpoena power, we're going to subpoena more information. We're going to subpoena that body cam footage as well as the actual officers themselves. But in the meantime, we are not going to wait till next year. We have to do this right now.
2: Well, it seems to me that if Republicans think that the ICE officers didn't do anything wrong, they would have an investigation to clear their names.
4: Exactly. Absolutely. And so why not release the footage to defend yourself? What Carolina Molina told me was that when she started pulling out her phone and started recording what they were saying, they started changing their story about everything that was happening, almost to build a case.
2: Yeah, and then they walked away.
4: Exactly.
2: Yeah. You're also demanding that the agents involved in the incident with Molina be removed from duty while whatever investigation is going on. But DHS said, quote, our officers are experiencing a more than 1,300% increase in assaults against them, a 3,300% increase in vehicular attacks, and an 8,000% increase in death threats. Questionable math aside, I mean, I don't know how reliable any of that is. What's your take on citizens confronting ICE agents peacefully? Do you worry that this risks escalation?
4: All Carolina Molina did was criticize ICE when she was driving by them, and that was enough for them to pull a gun on her. And so this is way past what they promised from the beginning, which is to protect the community. What they're doing instead is they're spreading fear in the community. They're making safety worse. People don't trust them anymore. So if they want to restore that trust, release the body cam footage, work with Congress on both sides of the aisle to fix some of the trust issues people have with ICE.
2: Turning to your committee's investigation into Jeffrey Epstein, the dead pedophile, and his network. Yesterday, the chairman of the Oversight Committee, Republican James Comer of Kentucky, he threatened to hold billionaire Leon Black in contempt of Congress because Black, who paid Epstein tens of millions of dollars for tax stuff, he says, refused to answer your panel's questions about possible non-disclosure agreements he signed with women tied to Epstein. Do you support Comer's move? What gives you pause about Leon Black?
4: Leon Black is someone who showed up over and over again in the Epstein files. There's 300 mentions of saying, call Leon Black by Jeffrey Epstein. He also funneled $170 million to Epstein. He's also been described by some of the survivors as very violent towards some of the women. And so he was clearly involved with Jeffrey Epstein, and he is not releasing documents that we are asking for. And he's not cooperating with our investigation. He's refusing to answer certain types of questions. The reality is the Republicans made this problem because they didn't require other people who came forward to be testifying under oath. They didn't require other people who we've been interviewing to have to answer all of the questions we asked them. So that's why Leon Black doesn't think he has to cooperate with our investigation right now. But I'm glad that Chairman Comer is actually trying to hold at least Leon Black accountable. The only person he's held accountable is actually the Clintons, who had the least amount of involvement with Jeffrey Epstein of anyone we've talked to. So this is a good development, but I hope it's consistent across the board.
2: All right, Democratic Congressman Suha Subramaniam of Virginia, thank you so much. President Trump heads to South Carolina on Friday to campaign with Senator Darlene Graham, who was appointed to replace her brother after he passed away. Does Darlene Graham still have Trump's full support after her multiple missteps in last night's debate?

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2: In our politics lead, President Trump is claiming without evidence that, quote, over 24,000 non-citizens voted illegally in the 2020 election. President attributes that claim to the U.S. Census Bureau. Here now is Thomas Hicks. He's a former chairman of the U.S. Election Assistance Commission and one of three officials President Trump fired from the bipartisan commission last month. Thanks for joining us, Mr. Hicks. So President Trump also posted, as the Census Bureau investigation continues, that number will, quote, explode. What's your reaction to this?
3: Well, accusations are not evidence. And so I am here at a national conference with hundreds of election officials who are focused in on the 26 election cycle. And they are tired of hearing about how they're allowing non-citizens to vote or those who are not eligible. They're doing their best job under tremendous circumstances of not enough pay and other accusations or other aspects. But they're doing their jobs. And this report is basically not worth the paper it's written on.
2: Take a listen to what U.S. Assistant Attorney General for Civil Rights Harmeet Dhillon said yesterday about sending federal election monitors to polling places for the midterms.
4: We're going to do it to the tune of approximately 1,000 election monitors in the November election. And this is just something that DOJ does.
5: Where
4: nothing different about it.
5: Well,
4: we are still formulating our final list.
2: Is this true that it's just normal standard operating procedure? I mean, what are you hearing from other officials at the National Conference on Election Officials?
3: Well, basically, it is pretty normal to send election monitors out, and that's been the case since the Civil Rights Act. But it's want to make sure that it's done in a manner that's not looked in a partisan way. So you're not just sending them out that's not looked in a partisan way. So you're not just sending those monitors to poor neighborhoods, or you're not just sending those monitors to black neighborhoods, or you're not just sending those monitors to Democratic neighborhoods. So it's something that should that has been done, and the reports are usually written. It's something that I did at once when I worked for the Office of Personnel Management. They recruited people to go out to monitor the elections. But that's what they do, monitor, but not interfere with. They gather information in case something else happens.
2: Speaking of Harmeet Dhillon, the Justice Department official recently posted this image of her and Tina Peters. Tina Peters, of course, is the Colorado woman convicted and sentenced for her role in a 2021 security breach in the elections office that she oversaw. What's your take on a Justice Department official appearing in a photograph with Tina Peters?
3: Well, I can't. Democratic neighborhoods. So it's something that should that has been done, and the reports are usually written. It's something that I did at once when I worked for the Office of Personnel Management. They recruited people to go out to monitor the elections. But that's what they do, monitor, but not interfere with. They gather information in case something else happens.
2: Speaking of Harmeet Dhillon, the Justice Department official recently posted this image of her and Tina Peters. Tina Peters, of course, is the Colorado woman convicted and sentenced for her role in a 2021 security breach in the elections office that she oversaw. What's your take on a Justice Department official appearing in a photograph with Tina Peters?
3: Well, I can't see the photo, but
2: it's a pretty affectionate looking picture.
3: Okay, I would need to see the photo, but I would say that it's probably something that should not be done. And go on with that. If someone is calling for the election not to be certified and that there are issues with it, should not be talking to folks who are in charge of dealing with the election moving forward.
2: All right, Thomas Hicks, thanks so much. Thanks for talking to us today. Here now is the panel. Shermichael, let's turn to the midterms and this moment from last night's debate in South Carolina when Senator Darlene Graham, who was appointed to the position after her brother Lindsey Graham passed away, she was asked if she thinks Taiwan and the South China Sea, if that's a national security issue for the United States. Take a listen.
6: I'm just going to be honest here. I'm not on national security. I'm not that informed on national security, so... But I do support the military. I'm not a polished politician up here. National security is not my thing, not my area of expertise, but I do support the military.
2: She's a U.S. senator. Schermichael, I mean.
5: Yeah, I mean, talk about bad prepping. She still has the same staff that her brother retained when he was still living. I mean, you don't typically see a lot of bad answers like that. And this is even more important now. You broke the news of the $40 trillion debt that the country now has. I'm assuming that the interest rates on that is now more than likely the largest item on our balance sheet, I would imagine. And so you put that into perspective with China and its aggressions in the South Chinese Sea, expanding their military, modernizing their military, China helping Iran, according to reporting, helping Russia, according to reporting. The world, the global community is becoming more violent. And while I know there is apprehension among the American people to not spend as much money as we have in the past on foreign conflicts, those things do have a direct through line to what happens domestically within our country. And so I think it's important for lawmakers to be familiar, particularly with an issue that I would argue, as someone who spent a lot of years in politics, Adrian, is a pretty simple one to answer.
2: Yeah, this isn't like
7: you've been doing the prep.
2: Yeah, what I'm saying, it's not you, South China Sea. That's not an obscure issue. That's like if you prepare for national security, that's like a top five issue.
7: Exactly. I mean, it's pretty 101. Look, I don't think Jake. Personally, I don't think this is going to really affect her chances in the upcoming runoff that she has. But I think it could very well be an issue that Dr. Annie Andrews, who's the Democratic nominee in South Carolina, very strong candidate. Again, South Carolina is a red state. But I think this is an issue you're going to see on repeat time and time again on ads that are played in the final weeks of the campaign.
2: Let's come back to last night's primary. Well, actually, before we do that, I want to play this image. This is election related. Defense Secretary Pete Hegseth went to Iowa to campaign. He was

0: when you make the decision in these races in Iowa.
1: And I just also wonder, Sir Michael, I mean, just calling transgender people trannies, like, that's obviously a slur that they don't like, and people can have their opinions on sports or whatever, but, like, there is just something about, like, treating people with dignity.
2: Sure, look, I'm not in disagreement with that. I've always had a pretty high bar, even with people I've disagreed with trying to maintain their humanity. That's just my personal moral compass.
1: That's why we love you, Sir Michael.
2: We disagree, and maybe we see the world differently. But I think at the end of the day, I think of one of my favorite philosophers, German philosopher Hegel, who wrote about all men yearning for respect, all men yearning for recognition, and by men in a neutral sense, men and women, of course.
1: Yeah.
2: And so that's my approach, and my advice to the secretary would be, disagree is okay, have an expectations for how you want to lead the military, perfectly fine, I'll support you on that, but let's not lower the bar in terms of how we treat other human beings, because we wouldn't want that done to anyone on our side.
1: So back to the primaries, last night was not great for all of Trump's picks. Three of them lost, one in the Wyoming governor's race, two House races in Florida. Voters have now rejected, Republican voters, a total of 10 Trump-endorsed candidates for statewide office or Congress this primary season. Former Obama senior advisor Dan Pfeiffer says, quote, this is more evidence that Trump's grip on his base in American politics is loosening. Now, a Republican earlier in the show said Trump's still batting like 900 or something, like, you know, most of them are winning. But do you agree that his grip is loosening a little bit?
2: I don't know if there's enough statistical evidence to suggest that is true. I guess my pushback would be the climate is different. He's a president with lower approval ratings. We're in the majority right now. Typically, the party of the president lose seats going all the way back to World War II. So history just frankly isn't on the side of the president. Now, what is interesting, though, I would say, is that there are less competitive congressional seats than there were back in 2018.
1: Yeah.
2: Democrats had
0: because
2: that huge
0: of the redistricting
2: blue wave.
0: That your party started.
2: You factor all of those things in, including Trump's endorsements. Maybe he's had a few misses, but I'm not sure I would be willing to say that amounts to anything significant.
1: Big DSA victory last night in Florida. The Senate candidate is going to be somebody from the DSA. How worried as a... Can I call you a mainstream Democrat?
0: Sure. You can call me a normie, an establishment, whatever you want, Jake.
1: How worried are you about the DSA... I don't know if I would call it a takeover, but they're certainly winning a lot of races and beating a lot of establishment Democrats in primaries.
0: I mean, I'm not overly worried, Jay, because first of all, I mean, I was surprised by that win last night because Vindman has been raised a lot of national money, had a lot of national supporters, had a lot of local support, too. So I think a lot of us were surprised by that. But to an extent, I think you're seeing this, the DSA strongholds in very specific areas. Obviously, New York City, a small blue dot in Denver. You know, a few other places. Florida, again, was a little surprised.
1: Abdullah Syed might not be DSA, but he's certainly DSA adjacent.
0: He's DSA adjacent, and she does, the woman who won Florida
1: Nixon.
0: Last night,
1: yeah.
0: Nixon, she does count herself as DSA, but she's also more moderate on some positions. On some positions, maybe not across the board.
1: Okay.
0: But look, at the end of the day, I think that there is a yearning for there's an anti-incumbent environment. There's a yearning for people to come in and blow up the system because people are sick and tired of their prices being high. They're frustrated with the national status quo. I was surprised to see what happened in Florida last night, but I do not think this is happening writ large across the board to the extent that some people are saying it.
2: I'm just going to smile.
1: It's good. You know what? Honestly, this is a wacky cycle, and I am excited to cover it. It is a lot of twists and turns. Sir Michael and Adrian, you're going to be with me for all of it, so I appreciate it. A striking admission from the Israeli government today. After years of denials, the country's military now admits that it did open fire on a car in Gaza back in 2024, killing a 5-year-old girl. Why are they acknowledging this now? That's next.
3: Think Invesco QQQ is one

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2: In our world lead, a major development in the death of five-year-old Palestinian girl Hinda Rajab in January 2024. The Israeli military now acknowledging that its troops fired on the car carrying her and her family in the Gaza Strip. And the IDF says it's open to criminal investigation. This is part of the Israeli military's first comprehensive review of alleged war crimes since the war in Gaza began. The news comes as an Israeli airstrike killed at least six people in Gaza, with Israel and Hamas still far apart on a ceasefire. Joining us now to discuss is Ahmed Fuad Al-Khatib. He's director of Realign for Palestine and a resident senior fellow of the Atlantic Council. He also has this new book out, Hamas and its 2 million hostages, we'll talk about in 1 second. But let me start with Ahmed. So Hamas says Israel has to withdraw its forces from Gaza as part of any ceasefire. Israel says, no, you have to demilitarize and disarm first. How does the region get past this impasse?
3: So good to be back with you. Where we are right now is unfortunately a political agreement to disarm Hamas in Gaza, but there's a disagreement over the sequencing and over the logistics. The Israeli government, led by Prime Minister Netanyahu, are insisting that Hamas fully and completely disarm before Israel commits to any level of withdrawing to either the original yellow line boundaries or to Gaza's borders with Israel. Mm-hmm. Hamas and the Board of Peace, on the other hand, are saying that you need to have a credible alternative police force led by the Technocratic Committee. The United States, led by the Trump administration, are trying to stand up this international stabilization force that's supposed to execute the disarmament of Hamas. So the logistics of this are actually at the core of the disagreement. But Hamas, in principle, is agreeing to the plan. We also have the problem right now of the Israeli military continuing to target Hamas militants in Gaza, risking the collapse of the agreement.
2: Well, that's what I wanted to ask you. They continue to do that even as the Trump administration is asking them for restraint. What does that tell you? Does Netanyahu not take Trump seriously, or is the threats from Trump and the anger expressed by Trump for Netanyahu not really that serious?
3: Look, I'm not shedding any tears for Hamas militants being targeted. The concern here is that this may disincentivize Hamas or de-incentivize them from actually proceeding with the agreement. It may also signal that the Trump administration is losing its ability to control the facts on the ground, that it may have lost leverage over the Netanyahu government, particularly in the context of the consequential Israeli elections in October, where it's expected that the shape of the coalition that the prime minister leads is going to shift. He needs to signal that he's still tough on Hamas, that he's able to, up to the very last minute, push for this elusive total victory. So we'll just have to see whether or not that is within reach.
2: So you have this new book out, Hamas and its 2 million hostages. It weaves your story in with the history of Hamas's rise. You look at the consolidation of power in Gaza. What do people watching right now need to understand about Hamas?
3: I think we're witnessing, I believe, the final arc in Hamas's story in Gaza. And it's been deeply disturbing that as many in the Gaza Strip are turning against Hamas, they're done with the armed resistance narrative. Doesn't mean that they're over their grievances with Israel, but there's an opportunity, there's a window in Gaza to promote something else, something hopeful, a different future that's about the nation-building agenda. Amidst all of that, we still have folks, unfortunately, in the pro-Palestine movement, in the academia, in journalism, in the Western world, who are promoting Hamas as a legitimate resistance organization. 2 months ago, you have 44% of American Muslims who told Pew Research that they support Hamas. Mm. And that is a problematic trend. And it is my hope through this book that, again, tells the story of a young boy growing up in Gaza, that weaves in some of the contemporary history, some of the road to October 7th, and exposes Hamas, that this group is not to be celebrated, that being pro-Palestine is a lot more than just being anti-Israel, and that we need to separate the just and urgent Palestinian aspirations from Hamas and its nihilistic jihadism.
2: Thank you so much for being here, Ahmed Fuad Al-Khatib. Appreciate it. We'll be right back.

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1: Today would have been Nolan Wells' 19th birthday. His family released a letter honoring his legacy after he was found dead following a 4th of July trip with friends. The family writing in part, quote, "As we sit here and reflect on what an amazing kiddo you grew up to be, we can't help but to feel blessed, honored, proud, but most of all thankful. Thankful we were able to experience a glimpse of God's love in human form. Although you are no longer physically here with us, we will always celebrate you and the legacy you have left for us to protect. You have taught us so much about life and how every day is a blessing and how we have to do better at just living in the moment," unquote. Our hearts go out to Nolan's family. May his memory be a blessing. Aaron Burnett Out Front starts now.

0: Up front next, the breaking news. America's debt just hit $40 trillion, an all-time record that has been soaring. But you wouldn't know about it from the president, who's giving a tour of his latest project at the White House. Plus, more breaking news, a political earthquake in Trump country. CNN projecting a Democrat as the winner of a special election in a district Trump won by almost 20 points. That Democrat will be out front tonight. And RFK is a new cooking show. He promises healthy meals at low costs. So, are the promises adding up? Let's go out front. And good evening, I'm Erin Burnett. And out front tonight, we begin with the breaking news. The U.S. debt now at $40 trillion, an all-time record and a bad record. No one should be happy about it in this country. Whatever your political persuasion, it's not a good thing. Trump did not acknowledge it. Instead, he wanted to talk about something else, his latest renovation project. This time, specifically, it was the driveway at the White House.
1: We got rid of the asphalt here, and this is granite. It's called the flawless granite. We get the best stuff. One thing I know how to do is build. And so we put a brand new face on the front of the White House on the ground. The cars will pull up, and this is what you'd have, as opposed to the asphalt, which was literally, they had potholes in it. It's ridiculous the way this place was taken care of. Nobody, including other presidents, they didn't see it. But I see it because I was very good at real estate, like maybe the best in a lot of ways. And I love construction. I love seeing things properly taken care of.
0: From there, he went on about the new helipad that's under construction at the White House as well.
1: I felt it was too much slope. It's a slope for the rain, but I felt it was too much slope. And again, this is mostly going to be for helicopters, a lot of use. With the bigger helicopters, the more powerful helicopters, literally this grass would be ripped out by its roof and by its roots. And in one landing, the entire grass was gone. So now with the helipad, we won't have any problem with the grass.
0: Trump, you know, look, $40 trillion of debt, but look, we all like good grass. And Trump really seems to care about the grass because he's redoing it, too.
1: This has all been redone. It's all been topsoiled. In other words, we put topsoil, brand new earth on top. Lot of good ingredients in that earth for grass. If you're grass, you're very happy.
0: It's a lot of detail. Trump likes to talk about that detail, about his projects at the White House and across Washington, right? Reflecting pool, other things. The New York Times' Maggie Haberman told Axios that 70% of President Trump's mind share, maybe plus or minus 5%, goes to his gilding, construction, renovation, renaming, and tribute projects. And a Washington Post analysis found that, I think Maggie's spot on, Trump talked about his construction projects 79% of the days in the month of June. Nearly four out of every 5 days of the month. That's what he talked about. Obviously, you've got an affordability crisis. You've got $40 trillion of debt, something everybody can agree is a really bad thing. You've got a war going on. You got a lot of things going on. But, you know, we're talking about these other things. And the project that Trump talks about the most, actually, if you look at it, is the ballroom. And he did bring it up again today. But there was a bit of a twist.
1: Right over there, if you notice, is where the ballroom and military complex will be.
0: So it's not just the ballroom. It's the ballroom and military complex. Now, it did not start out this way. Okay. Trump has talked a lot about this ballroom. A lot of airtime has gone to this. And here is how he's described that project. When it first came out, he was very specific. Here he is.
2: We are going to make and build a ballroom.
3: We have a beautiful ballroom.
2: A magnificent ballroom.
4: And a big a ballroom.
5: Beautiful ballroom.
0: But something happened along the way. Public opinion soured. People did not like talk about the ballroom. They did not like it. It seemed self-serving. It seemed pomp and circumstance. They just didn't like it. A recent CNN poll found 58% of Americans were dissatisfied or angry about Trump's projects, his pet projects overall. So it shifted. It became not just a ballroom.
1: It's a very military complex.
2: It's a tremendous military complex.
3: A beautiful military complex and a ballroom combination.
0: That's an interesting rebrand of the ballroom. And part of the reason for this may be because the ballroom is tied up in the courts, which have said the construction needs to stop this week. But according to the New York Times, Trump has enlisted a team of 250 workers to push ahead with the construction 20 hours a day, 7 days a week, to complete as much work as quickly as possible, basically to make the argument that the project is too far along to be stopped at this point. By the way, how much does all this cost, right? All this fancy granite and the grass and all these things. The project itself, the ballroom, could cost taxpayers nearly $1 billion. It's just $1 billion, right, that America doesn't have, right? Back to where we started. The national debt just reached $40 trillion. Kristen Holmes is out front live outside the White House. And Kristen, the U.S. is in the middle of a war, midterms less than 3 months away. Is there anyone telling Trump that focusing on these pet projects the way that he does might not be the best thing?
5: Republican advisors, White House officials, allies, just Republicans running for office, re-election in the fall, have all been begging the White House, begging President Trump to stay focused and stay on message. They don't want him talking about the war. What they want him talking about is affordability, is the issues that Americans every day care about. And that is something that they have brought in new people to help kind of try to guide the messaging. But what we've seen so far is that this is what President Trump wants to focus on. This is what he likes. One of the things that he said today was, I love construction. That's not the first time he said it. We also know he is intimately involved in all of this, despite the ongoing war, despite the fact that his poll numbers are in the tank right now. He is talking about, when he was out there today, covering up potholes, where stanchions were going to be placed, the exact specific type of granite. We know that he has had conversations on the ballroom in between other meetings that he is having about policy or about the war. So right now, President Trump just can't seem to help himself when it comes to these pet projects. And it clearly is part of what he believes his lasting legacy will be on D.C. But I would also argue at this time that if this war continues on the way it is currently going with no end in sight, that's going to end up being what his legacy is.
0: All right, Kristen, thank you very much. Live from the White House, and Patrick Murphy and Adam Kinzinger are out front now. Patrick, the national debt hit a record $40 trillion tonight. The president responsible for more than that, more of that in his terms than any other, of course, is this one. You've got the war going on, and yet Trump, you can see how much he enjoys talking about those other things. He knows the details. He likes the details. He likes talking about that. 70% of his mind share, 79% of his talk time in the month of June. What does this say?
6: I mean, this says that he cares more about the reconstruction and renovations than he does iron for our foundations and the path that he's putting our country in. The big, beautiful bill is an example that added $3.4 trillion to our debt, $40 trillion. That means every man, woman, and child in America, including our kids, owes $120,000 to that national debt. And every year of that $40 trillion, we spend $1 trillion on the interest of that national debt. It's not good. And he's focused on these renovations as compared to the foundation. He's focused not on the 50,000 troops that we surged in the Middle East, 18 of which gave the ultimate sacrifice. Not on the affordability crisis, where a gallon of gas is about a dollar more than when he took office to now. And not on helping everyday American families, because now they're struggling at their kitchen tables about what's going on in America when he's focused on ballrooms.
0: And the types of granite. I mean, he was talking about the driveway, Adam. And I played a little bit of what he had to say. He had a lot more to say when he was talking about it, reporters today. Here he is.
1: It's a very strong stone. It will never break. It will never leak. This is the highest quality stone you can get. It has a million year life. Can you imagine that? It's really pretty amazing. And it's a very special stone.
0: Adam, you know, we live in a different world than we lived in not long ago, right? So people, you know, pay attention to what they want to pay attention to, right? But how odd is it to hear this from him right now, just to, all the other context aside, this is a sitting wartime president.
7: Yeah, it's crazy. But listen, I want to posit another theory on top of all the why he focuses on this. So obviously, you know, he's a builder, you know, he wants to leave a legacy, all that. But I also think, have you ever sat at your desk and you had so much to do that you pull out your phone and start scrolling Instagram, right? Or, you know, you do something that is because you just feel so far behind that you revert to the one thing you can control, which is scrolling through Instagram. I also see that, by the way, I've seen that in military leaders, the ones that do things like focus on whether you've shaved close enough or what your uniform looks like are the ones that are actually the worst leaders for the most part, because they have to retreat to what they can control. And I think there's part of the president right now, he'll never admit it, he may not even consciously realize it, but part of him is out of control, recognizes he's losing this war that he promised was already over. The economy's in a bad place. The national debt, I mean, we could literally zero out the military. People need to understand this. We could zero out the United States military and everything we spend on foreign aid, and we're still in a deficit like greater than we've been in for the vast majority of our years. And I think he's just reverting to what he can control. He's out of control. I can control putting a new helipad in. The other weird thing is just they actually think, Trump actually thinks we care about his comfort, right? When he had this new bribed jet from Qatar that came out and he took everybody on a tour and they sent out pictures of how plush it was, I think they literally think we're going to be impressed that the president lives in comfort. That is the opposite of what the United States of America was founded on. We don't have a king. We want the president to be well fed, well taken care of, well protected and comfortable, but not to live in plush surroundings. And I think they've completely lost the plot here, which is why he's at a 33% approval rating.
0: And I mean, look, you've got all the, you know, the kind of the gold gilding, right? As Maggie said, talks about the, you know, gilding and things like that. That's part of the entire decorating, right? And he's very proud of that. You're also a former prosecutor, so I just want to ask you about something I mentioned there at the top of the show, which is that Trump has this 250-person crew working 20 hours a day, 7 days a week, to basically get this ballroom so far advanced that the argument they're going to make to the court is it's too late. It's too late to stop it. Yeah. Does that, I mean, there, is that actually going to work legally, if not logistically?
6: Yeah, I mean, let's just backtrack real fast. He did this without going to Congress, which has the power of the purse, right? So he went around Congress, and then he got sued for doing basically this unconstitutional act. The lower courts have said, Mr. President, you can't do this. The appellate court said you can't do this. Go now in front of the Supreme Court. What's he doing? He's saying, hey, all you guys, 250 folks, 7 days a week, as you mentioned, 20 hours a day. The reality of it is they've already knocked down the East Wing. His arguments in the court filing was it's 65% complete, so they can't rebuild now the East Wing, et cetera. So we'll see what the Supreme Court will say. That they'll make a statement shortly within the next couple of days. But the reality of it is, Aaron, it's a distraction. Adam and I served in Iraq, both of us. We've lost 18 men and women already in the Iran war, which is a war of choice. The reality of it is this, is that we have a president that is asleep at the wheel.
0: So Adam, you know, there's other comments as well, okay, that we're a little odd today. So we're talking about the appearance of the White House and the specific projects. But then he said something else that I know stood out to you. I'll play it.
8: I donated the flagpoles, one on each side, because the White House didn't really have an appropriate American flag. It had a small one on top. We left that. But it didn't have an appropriate American flag. And this is a great pole. This is the top of the line. It's tapered. This isn't a straight up and down job, which looks terrible, frankly. That's a tapered pole. Great. I'm very good at flag poles.
0: Adam?
7: Look, I mean, I don't mean to laugh because he is literally the president of the United States and makes key decisions for, you know, my four-year-old son's life in the future, our life and everything else. But honestly, and I'm not saying this is a gratuitous hit. I just mean it. Like if you were sitting down with your uncle or your grandfather or your parents and they were talking like that, you'd start to ask some follow-up questions to make sure they were okay. I mean, it's just we're in this weird time where we've grown numb to this kind of stuff, the obsession with the tapered flagpole, where you land your helicopter, his plush. We've become so numb that we're not thinking about it. But if you would transport each of us from 2018 to this moment and play those sound bites, we would think we were in Bizarro World or Earth 2 or something that's not real. And the sad thing is, as my friend Patrick said, there are people right now on overseas, on the Lincoln, that have been there 250 days, that are working their tail off for the American people. And you have a president that doesn't seem to be taking this very seriously. And that's what breaks my heart, I think, more than anything.
6: You know, Aaron, Adam's point is right on. The fact is that we both served in Iraq. We both wore the flag on our shoulder and our uniform over there.
0: Yep.
6: The flag is always going to be stamped on my heart. We love our country. But patriotism is not about the size of your flagpole. It's what are you doing for the families, for that flag that that flag represents. Mm-hmm. And that's what we want to see out of the White House in Washington, D.C. We're not seeing it right now.
0: Thank you both very much. I appreciate you. And next, new details about Trump's assistant as we hear more from Natalie Harp in her own words. Plus, breaking news, a major upset in Trump country. We are just projecting this, that a Democrat is going to win a special election in a district that Trump carried by nearly 20 points. That is a stunning turnaround. The winner is our guest. And breaking news, Prince Harry and Meghan Markle making a surprise move, going back to the UK. After all that, why now?
9: Ted Bump. Studio's clear. 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Stand by, brake master. In 3, 2, 1, effect. Roll your brake, please.
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2: Tonight, new details about Trump's powerful aide, Natalie Harp. Maggie Haberman in the New York Times with new reporting on video they've seen of Harp at Trump's golf course in Scotland. Sprinting, the Times reports, great distances to keep up with Trump's golf cart. According to the Times, Harp then wrote a letter afterwards to the president in which she wrote, and I quote, "I also am sorry if I was an embarrassment walking the course in Scotland. I want things to always be right between us. I also know I've been distracted all week, forgetting to eat throughout the days and even forgetting to sleep and only catching a couple hours at a time. With all my heart, Natalie." Harp's role is central to Trump, and she is also in constant contact with foreign leaders and the gatekeeper to the president of the United States. Out front now, Maggie Haberman, the White House correspondent for The New York Times and also the co-author of the book Regime Change, Inside the Imperial Presidency of Donald Trump. And Maggie, you note in your new article that Natalie Harp never takes a day off, not even a Sunday, right? She is committed and she is indefatigable. How much does Trump depend on her?
3: A lot. And it's important to note, Aaron, in our reporting, that story was by Sean McCreish, my colleague and me. Jonathan and I have separate reporting in Regime Change just about how Trump views her. And part of it is, he will describe to other aides that, and said this during the interregnum period, that, everyone else will go off and make money. She'll never leave. That essentially she is the person who loves him as much as his wife and children. And she serves a specific purpose. In a White House, in a government, there are other channels, official channels of information. She doesn't provide him with his national security briefing, the presidential daily brief. She is not the White House staff secretary, which is supposed to be the last step for paper flow. She's not the press secretary from whom certain media requests are supposed to come. She is a channel by which, as you said, foreign leaders try to reach him if they can't some other way. She is a channel by which he reaches people he sees on television, who he likes what they are saying, or that he will just send out notes to. She is with him so much of the day during those meetings, and she is talking to him throughout the evening about social media posts. So she is a specific channel of information, but she is one that he considers very important, and so do other people outside the White House.
2: So you've reported, you're talking about how she's by his side. She writes many of his tweets. The series The Art of the Surge showed some of this in real time when Trump was responding to Kamala Harris's speech at the 2024 Democratic Convention, right? So they put these images there. I'll play a clip.
4: How many people are watching?
5: Can we tell how many, Dan? How many people are watching?
4: She's talking about how great San Francisco was before she destroyed it.
6: Do not limit access to birth control or IVF.
7: Trust women?
6: That is a lie.
7: Well, we trust women.
6: I trust women also. And I will keep women safe.
7: Of the United States, I will proudly sign it into law.
6: She won't.
2: Maggie, you have covered Trump for a long time, his entire tenure as president, back when he was a businessman. Has he ever had someone who plays the role she's playing now before?
3: It's interesting. There are people who she reminds those who have been around Trump's world for a very long time of. He used to have this group of assistants slash secretaries who would sit outside of his office on the 26th floor of Trump Tower. Some of them were very, very, very serious gatekeepers. Norma Federer was one, his longtime assistant. After that, Rona Graff. But there were a number of them, and he would refer to them as the girls. And so Natalie Harp has, in the observation of some people, taken over a similar role where she is sitting, not outside the Oval Office most of the time, but in the Oval Office. She sits off to the side next to the entrance to the exit to the colonnade and the Rose Garden. She has a laptop or she has a tablet, and she is there when he wants to go fetch papers. She, for instance, was the person who handed Jonathan and me a two-pager when we were in the Oval Office for a fact-checking interview with the president in March of this year, in which a history buff compared him to the most powerful monsters and conquerors that had ever lived.
2: So, obviously she's got a position now of incredible power. Because, as you point out, it's not outside the Oval Office. It's inside the Oval Office. You've got world leaders that call her. But you report a few interesting things. One, she operates entirely outside the chain of command with all of that power and influence. So I'm curious, Maggie, from your reporting, what do other White House staffers think about her role? And given her access and all the places that she is and all the people that she is dealing with. Does she have a security clearance? Has she been vetted given this role that she's playing in the government?
3: Yeah, our understanding is that she does have a security clearance, although precisely where that was in the process last year, everybody who came into the Oval Office, into the West Wing at a senior level, was granted a security clearance on day one temporarily. She then, our understanding is, went through the process. It's not exactly clear when, though. There's been some reports that there might have been a lag. She is not beloved by a lot of her colleagues. She does sometimes work through the process. There are people who will say that she, more regularly than she used to, will update colleagues on what she's doing. But there has been a lot of controversy around Harp's role for a while. And, you know, what it ends up being reduced to in the descriptions of some people is, you know, essentially a food fight. It's different than that. I mean, she is somebody who has a huge level of access to the president. He obviously wants her there. But this is a White House. This is not a campaign. And so this is going to raise different questions about who is around the president and who is working on the taxpayer salary.
2: Right, right. As you report, taxpayer-funded $150,000 salary as well. Maggie, right. Thank you very much. Maggie Haberman there, of course. And how did Natalie Harp become Trump's closest aide? With all of this power and access, Kristen Holmes is out front.
8: I'm Natalie Harp, a formerly forgotten American from California.
9: Forgotten no more. President Trump's executive assistant, 35-year-old Natalie Harp, has been thrust into the spotlight after it was revealed she was one of a few aides that joined Trump on a secret flight out of Turkey. Harp is Trump's most devoted aide. She once jumped in the trunk of an SUV to ensure she would be able to be with the president for a court appearance when there weren't enough seats in the motorcade. She serves as a gatekeeper to the president, providing him with a constant flow of articles and social media posts. She has earned the title of human printer because she travels with a printer wherever the president goes to ensure he has whatever he needs at his fingertips.
10: It goes faster if you plug it into the generator.
9: And spends hours typing up his social media posts as he dictates them.
6: I will keep women safe.
9: Her loyalty surpasses politics. She says the president saved her life when she was diagnosed with bone cancer, citing 2018 legislation.
11: And I was watching and I heard the story of an incredible, unbelievable young woman who was battling rare bone cancer.
12: As I like to say, I'm not dying from cancer anymore, thanks to President Trump. I'm living with cancer.
11: Her name is Natalie Harp, and she lit up the television screen like very few people I've ever seen do it.
9: It was her television presence that led to the president inviting her to speak at the 2020 Republican convention.
8: I wouldn't be alive today if it wasn't for you.
9: Harp then worked briefly as an anchor on the ultra-conservative One America News Network, where she amplified Trump's rhetoric on elections.
12: It's like, if President Trump, who's the most popular president really in history, the most loved president, if they can rig it against him, what makes you think that all of a sudden you're going to win in 2024 if you do nothing on election integrity?
9: And bolstered his administration's work.
12: Just 1 year ago, the Democrats were the anti-vaxxers because they didn't want President Trump to get the credit for the medical miracle that was Operation Warp Speed.
9: Before officially joining his team.
12: He was my first exposure to politics, and I loved it. Like, this guy, you know, he gets it.
9: Harp can often be seen in the background during President Trump's events, smiling at the president and nodding along as he speaks, always in his corner.
12: You picked us up, and you made us great again.
9: Kristen Holmes, CNN, The White House.
2: And next, an Air Force major detained again after calling for Trump's impeachment on the steps of the U.S. Capitol. His attorney responds. Plus, breaking news, CNN projecting a Democrat just scored a major victory in Trump country, winning a special election in a district that Trump won by an astounding 20 points. He's our guest after this.

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2: Breaking news, a political earthquake in Trump country. CNN projecting just before we came on the air that Brandon Dukes, a Democrat, will win a Pennsylvania state House district that Trump carried by nearly 20 points in 2024. Obviously, that's a seismic shift. And Dukes is going to be our guest in just a moment. His win in this special election is sending shockwaves across the country. Pete Buttigieg said, quote, this is a big deal. Brandon Dukes just flipped a Pennsylvania state House seat held by Republicans for almost 30 years. And the vice chair of the DNC, Malcolm Kenyatta, said this is a district the Democrats should not have had a chance to come within sneezing distance of. And from Congressman Ted Lieu, a member of House Democratic leadership, November is coming. And out front now in his first national interview since claiming victory, Brandon Dukes. And Brandon, obviously, we're just able to make this call. As I said, this is a seismic event. How does it feel to be told, you know, you've officially won this race?
3: Thank you for having me, Aaron. It feels pretty good, and it's still trying to grasp the whole victory that we had yesterday. So, yeah, we look forward to going to Harrisburg. It's definitely a good feeling.
2: I mean, so your opponent's mother told the Pittsburgh Post-Gazette last night, quote, I'm really shocked, right, at how things were going down. And I gave the numbers, right? Trump won this district by 20 points, okay? So it's fair to say you're shocked. I mean, but are you shocked? You were the one out campaigning every day.
3: Yeah, I mean, I'm a little shocked, but not too shocked, because we knew this district could be flipped. I ran for a supervisor seat last year in part of the district, and it was pretty much the same results that we got last night. So I knew, I had a feeling that this is a purple district. It's a swing district, and Democrats could definitely flip it in the midterm years. So, and especially in a special election like we saw last night.
2: Right. So your boots on the ground. So you felt it was purple. Anybody looking at this district would have said it was bright red, right? 30 years and Trump winning it by 20 points. And I guess I'm curious as to what you saw there, because the DNC vice chair, and I just mentioned him a moment ago, Malcolm Kenyatta, also a Pennsylvania state representative, posted a long thread today. Mm-hmm. And he said that your victory, quote, in deep Trump country is the canary in the coal mine for Dems come this November. Winning here means there is not a single safe seat for the GOP. Now, again, interesting, you referred to it as purple. He refers to it as deep Trump country. So how do you see this, Brandon? Do you think that he has a point for the GOP, or do you think that what you're seeing in your district is very specific and unique to where you are?
3: I do. But one thing that's important about this district is that the demographics have been changing for the last few years. It's becoming much more younger and more progressive, so that worked in our favor. And like the vice chair said about being the canary in the coal mine, that's what I was. I went down in there and I ran and made it competitive and finally flipped the seat. So now it's safe to, no seat is safe red or safety, and we proved that last night. So, but every race is different, and this was particular because it was a changing demographic and plus a special election too, which helped us secure this win last night.
2: So you talk about the changing demographic, and maybe that's part of your answer to my next question, which mm-hmm. is what were the issues mm-hmm. that motivated people to turn out? I mean, obviously, you're going to face the same opponent in November, right? You're going to run off again on this. But what mm-hmm. were the issues that actually motivated people and got them to have this dramatic swing?
3: I think the overall issue that drove people to the polls were change, being a candidate of change. The district has had the same party representation for the last 30-some years, and we are offering them something different. Of course, affordability was an issue in the district with the cost of living skyrocketing. Public education was an issue on a lot of people's mm-hmm. minds. And, of course, it's such a growing district population as well that we have an infrastructure that's starting to become outdated that we need to catch up with. So those were some of the top issues that we ran with. Those are the issues that we heard from voters at the doors, and we promised to deliver on them, and it resonated pretty well, as we saw last night. So those are some of the issues that we ran on.
2: Yeah, well, I think it's really interesting what you list there, because what you said is really important. Some of the things that you didn't say that get a lot of discussion also are important, that those weren't issues. So a lot to learn there. Brandon, I appreciate your time, and thank you very much, as we've just been able to project that extremely significant win for Democrats in Pennsylvania. Harry Enten is here out front now to tell us something we don't know. So, you know, okay, you heard what he said. He sees it as a purple district.
4: I'm not quite sure I see it that way, but sure, why not?
2: Okay, but, you know, so that was how he said, different than Malcolm Kent, you know, deep red Trump countries, how most would see it. So I guess that gets to the way you are looking at it on the map. Is this an isolated incident? Or is this the start of something bigger?
4: I think it's, you know, something bigger. You know, one of the things that Mr. Dukes ran on, I guess now Representative Dukes ran on, was, you know, the fact his working class upbringing, right? And what you see in sort of that district and what you see nationwide is Donald Trump won with white working class voters, right? But look at the switch that we've seen amongst them. I mean, he won them by 34 points. His net approval rating now is -4. He's underwater with the white working class. That's a 38-point switcheroo since the election. What's going on in that district, what happened in terms of another flip in Pennsylvania earlier this cycle, is emblematic in my mind of the group that has been the core of Donald Trump's support. Adios, amigos. Goodbye. See you later.
2: Okay, so this was a special election.
4: Yeah.
2: So I was just pointing out he is going to be facing the same opponent in November, right? So this special election, he's in office, but you could do it again. Democrats have been very successful.
4: Oh, yeah.
2: Special elections this time.
4: Oh, yeah.
2: Okay, so some might say, okay, but then you got to run again in a few months, so what do I really read into it? You actually think that's the whole point, and it's very significant.
4: I think it is very significant because it's been a very unlucky 13 for Republicans. There have been 13 Democrats who have been able to flip districts that were formerly held by Republicans. Republicans have flipped zero in special elections. You don't have to be a mathematical genius to know that 13 is greater than zero. And more than that, if you go back over the last few cycles, five out of the five last few cycles in midterm elections, when a party outperformed in U.S. in special elections, state, legislative, federal, they went on to win the U.S. House of Representatives. So this, to me, is very emblematic of something that could be huge come November.
2: Okay, tell me something I don't know.
4: I'll tell you something else that you don't know, Erin Burnett.
2: That's right. I didn't put the word else in.
4: You should have put something else in there. Anyway, I'll tell you else something that you don't know if we could put up the graphic there. I will tell you. There we go. Look at this. U.S. House of Representatives in Pennsylvania. Look at that. Again, talking about the midterm elections, the GOP won the U.S. House vote by 2 points back in 2024. Look at the 2026 polls. +9 Democrats. That's an 11-point swing. Again, last night, emblematic of a larger problem Republicans have in the Commonwealth of Pennsylvania.
2: All right. Thank you very much,
4: Thank
2: Harry
4: you.
2: Enten. And next, new details coming in about Air Force Major Jason Watson, who was just detained again after calling for Trump's impeachment on the steps of the U.S. Capitol. His lawyer's next. And RFK Jr. with the new cooking show, which promises low-cost, healthy meals.
5: Oh, the servings of each of these, we ask to keep it under $5.
2: Okay, does the math add up?

0: Tonight, new details about the detention of Air Force Major Jason Watson. Watson is the active-duty airman who was arrested last month after calling for President Trump's impeachment on the steps of the U.S. Capitol. Watson's attorney tells OutFront that he was detained yesterday at Joint Base Andrews by Air Force security. And Watson is now being held, he says, in a county jail. He'll face a judge tomorrow. Now, the detention happened after Watson explained on this program his reasons for speaking out despite this great personal and professional risk.
1: Nothing that is worth doing is something that you can do for free. Everything that is worthwhile is going to cost something. We just have to be willing to accept that we can change what is happening in our country if we're just willing to pay a price for it. So all that I could do was ask myself, what's the highest price that I'm willing to pay?
0: Out front now, Chris Mutimer, the attorney representing Major Jason Watson. And Chris, a lot to ask you about is, see, you know, what you really know at this point. I mean, what details are you able to tell us about how Major Watson was detained?
2: Sure. So, as you know, he was on your show Monday night. After your show, almost immediately after, he sent a communication to his chain of command, letting them know that he was reporting in, letting them know where he was going. And if there was any questions that they had or anything they needed from him, he was making himself available to them. He didn't hear anything that evening. I think we all expected that he might have been arrested that night, or he would be, but he wasn't. He reported to duty the next day. And while he was, this is on Tuesday, while he was at work, he, through counsel, informed his chain of command that he would no longer be wearing his uniform. Shortly after that, he was told he needed to put his uniform on. Within about 20 minutes, at my understanding, is around 3:30, he was then arrested and he was brought to a county jail.
0: I was just going to say, so he's in a county jail. I know you did, have a chance to speak with Major Watson this afternoon. You know, what's the situation there in the county jail? How's he doing?
2: He's doing well, and I think one thing he wants his family and his friends to know that he's okay. He expected this. He has said this, that he expected to be arrested. He sounds good. He sounds healthy. He is aware that tomorrow there's going to be a detention hearing. Right now we are waiting on the government to turn over evidence for this detention hearing. We have not received, at least last I checked, I've not received any exhibits for this matter. We have a team that is waiting for this so we can start preparing for the hearing tomorrow. But it seems to me that the government is dragging

0: his feet on putting everything together. We're not even aware what he's charged with yet. It's pretty ridiculous, if you ask me.
1: Well, so you're not even aware of what he's charged with. I mean, I guess, is that one of the reasons why you're saying the military's not been cooperative since his detention? I mean, I know he could face, and you said he's obviously knew what wants his friends and family to know. He expected this, but he could face court-martial, obviously dismissal from the Air Force, loss of pay, benefits, and incarceration in a military jail. These are all possibilities. Do you have a sense of what the punishment the military will seek is? And I guess that's the context of, but you still don't know what they're charging him with.
0: No, but I mean, based off of previous orders that have come from JAG, I would say we are expecting charges related to Article 88, which is contempt towards an officer, Article 92, which is failure to obey, which would be related potentially to him not putting his uniform back on. He is facing significant jail time, possibly. He's facing discharge from the military. Depending how the government wants to stack charges or bring charges against him, we could be looking at serious jail time. And again, I just want to reiterate, he knows this. You know, he's been in the military for 17 years. Major Watson is someone who cares deeply about this country and this Constitution. And I think he said this on your show Monday, and I thought it was beautiful, is that he knows people right now are scared and they're worried. And they are in a situation where they don't know what's going to happen as a result of this administration. And he wants people to know that they're not alone. And for people who may ask, why did he take his uniform off, or why is he not willing to take it? You know, I can't speak for Major Watson, but what I can say is he has a deep, deep respect for that uniform. And he definitely has made it clear that he did not take an act and go out and protest and ask for an impeachment of the president, hoping other people would copy him. He is taking an action because he believes someone needs to do that, and he doesn't want anyone else in the military to have to do that. He knows this may have been offended people, people who are currently serving or who may serve, but I believe that what you saw when someone, you know, if there's a reason why he might not wear that uniform, yeah, it's because he wants to show a commitment to that uniform and respect for it.
1: All right. Well, I appreciate your time, Chris. Thank you very much. And we're going to be watching tomorrow, of course, that crucial hearing. So thank you for joining us tonight. Ahead of that, and next, RFK Jr. with a new cooking show, a show about cheap, healthy meals. But do the claims of cost add up? There's an investigation. And Prince Harry and Meghan are now going back, quitting California, going back to the UK. Why now?

0: Coventry Direct, redefining insurance.
1: Have I got news for you? 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
2: Tonight, a major move for the Duke and Duchess of Sussex. CNN learning that Prince Harry and Meghan are planning to move back to Britain. It has been 6 years since the couple who live in California first left the UK and stepped back from royal life. It was a massive story. So I want to go to Max Foster. I mean, Max, right, that was a worldwide leading story for a long time. And so in a sense, this is a huge surprise, right? That was supposed to be forever. What else are you learning about the move and why it's happening now?
3: Well, it really did come out of nowhere. What we understand is that Harry had been talking about spending more time in the UK, but now we understand they are moving as a family to the UK, and that's because the children have been enrolled in school, which starts next month. We don't know where they'll be living, apart from the fact it won't be a palace, it won't be a royal residence, and the King, as I understand it, has made it clear yet again that the couple will not be returning to their royal roles. There is no way back in for them. I would think that Prince William feels even more strongly about that, and that he would have been consulted on that. And Harry and Meghan were actually over with the kids last month. They met the King and Queen in Gloucestershire at their country residence, but there was no discussion of it then. The King actually found out about it on Sunday. So this really does come out of the blue. As to why they're coming over, we're not getting any information from their office. They're not even officially confirming it with an official statement. They're not denying it either. Harry did want to spend more time here. Is it because California isn't working, or do they want the kids to have some time here and to experience British education? It's really not clear. And I'm not expecting a statement over the next few days from them either. So it's a bit of a mystery, and they kept it very secret.
2: Yeah, really, really stunning, especially given the context that you're reporting there. Max Foster, thank you very much. And finally tonight, HHS Secretary Robert F. Kennedy's launched that new cooking show, right? And it's been very specific, healthy meals under $5. Tom Foreman went out front to find out if that promise added up.
4: I'm traveling across America, connecting with renowned chefs to show families how to cook delicious, nutritious meals.
5: Health Secretary Robert F. Kennedy Jr.'s new reality show pushes healthy, affordable eating with sides of dubious claims about the food industry's science and public wellness.
4: The dietary guidelines put Fruit Loops at the top of the food pyramid.
5: But it's also the math that doesn't add up in this cooking class, especially when the secretary and his guest chef whip up crispy salmon cakes with apple white beans and green salad.
4: So the servings of each of these, we ask to keep it under $5.
5: That's the pitch, and prices fly by, backing the idea of a family-sized meal for a bite-sized budget.
6: Fresh herbs are key for me.
7: I am on my way to the store.
5: But when we started buying ingredients used in the show, even going for the lowest prices at a big competitive chain, the cost heated up fast.
8: 25.
9: This was the cheapest frozen wild-caught sockeye salmon we could find, the closest to what they are using. They priced theirs at $8.99. The cheapest we could find, even with the deal from the store, was more than $24. Now, the greens mix, that was about the same cost. So were the eggs on a per-egg basis, but that's the trick here, because they're only pricing that one egg out of the carton, and that gets worse with other things. For example, this red onion, they say they only spent 8 cents on this because that's how much they used. Getting the whole onion cost us more than a dollar. And look at this. This is the avocado mayonnaise. They priced this at 40 cents because they were only using a couple of tablespoons. To buy the whole thing cost us more than $11. They're only pricing parts of it. And grocery stores don't sell things that way.
5: HHS insists this is standard recipe costing methodology, and they want to help Americans stock up on high-quality ingredients they can use across many meals. In any event, the recipe was not too complicated.
10: Here we go into the heat.
5: And it came out at home pretty much like it looks online. But while the show repeatedly says this dish will cost less than $20 to feed a family of four, Just getting all those ingredients into our kitchen cost a whopping $70.54.
7: Yes, it certainly is tasty and it appears healthy, but the problem remains. I do not see, having made this, how you can walk into a grocery store with $20 and come out with everything you need for this, making that part of the claim for many consumers, I think, very hard to swallow. Aaron?
2: Tom Foreman, thank you very much, and thanks to all of you for joining us. Anderson starts now.
6: Good evening. Thanks for joining us. We begin tonight with breaking news, a complete change of course for Britain's most famous royal exiles, the Duke and Duchess of Sussex, Prince Harry and Meghan, and their two young children, ending 6 years of self-imposed exile from the UK and their royal duties. They're returning to live in Britain. A bit more than 3 years ago, I spoke to Prince Harry for 60 Minutes and asked him about the possibility a moment like this might come.
8: Can you see a day when you would return as a full-time member of the royal family?
11: No, I can't see that happening.
6: Well, there's no indication as of now he will be resuming any royal duties, but the move back is happening shortly, according to British media, in time for their two children, Prince Archie and Princess Lilibet, to start school. CNN's Max Foster joins us now with the very latest. So what more do we know about this move and what's behind it?
3: Oh, wow. They kept it very secret. No one knew anything about it until Sunday. That's when the king was told that this was the plan, and the Prince and Princess of Wales as well. They were here last month, the whole family. They did have a visit with the king and the queen, and you can assume that they were setting up the plans for this, because the schools that Archie and Lilibet will be attending will start in September. So the move over will be imminent. He won't be returning to his royal role, even if he wanted to. The king has made it very clear, and I'm sure that Prince William has made it even clearer, that that isn't an option. It's not an option either to stay in a royal residence. So they're going to be staying in a private residence somewhere outside London. Quite interesting to consider where that might be, because it'd be a huge resource to get the kind of place they'd expect with the sort of security they'd expect. And also answering the question about how they've resolved this security issue. Harry already said, and he's been to court over this, that he didn't feel safe bringing his family over to the UK. So I don't know what's been resolved there. The Home Office, he was in a dispute with about whether or not he'd get armed protection. That hasn't changed as far as I'm aware. So there's lots of outstanding questions here.
6: Max, stay with this one. Also bring in royal commentator Trisha Goddard. Trisha, were you surprised by this? Try to help us put it in perspective. How big a deal is this, do you think?
12: It's a big deal, but I don't think it's come completely out of the blue, because with the benefit of hindsight, when you look at when Prince